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4: The Voting Rights Act that slayed Jim Crow. And now the Supreme Court has decided to slay that.
5: From Interfaith Alliance, this is The State of Belief, where religion and democracy meet. I'm Interfaith Alliance President Reverend Paul Brandeis Rauschenbusch in New York City.
4: This is a very important moment for us, that everything seems so consequential. But truly, this is a reckoning.
5: In the past 2 weeks, the Supreme Court gutted the Voting Rights Act, and the controversial Presidential Anti-Christian Bias Task Force issued a 560-page report. Predictably, a lot of it focuses on partisan politics, including attacks on the previous administration's alleged anti-Christian bias. Well, my guest this week, Reverend Thomas L. Bowen, is uniquely qualified to address these charges. After all, he served as senior advisor for faith engagement in the Biden White House. 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Before we turn to our interview with Reverend Thomas Bowen, I want to alert you to something that's happening on the Mall on May 17th. It's called Rededicate 250, a jubilee of praise, prayer, and gratitude. What this is actually a political display of power cloaked in religion. And they are saying everyone is welcome, but really, you know, the video says it all. It's, starts with a cross on a flag, and basically they say, bring your church. So what they're really doing is inviting Christians to the Mall, and the speakers are kind of the usual array of Christian nationalist speakers, but also includes members of this administration. Speaker Johnson, who called himself Moses, I guess, for the Jesus figure who is Trump. Also will be Pete Hegseth, who, of course, quoted Pulp Fiction, thinking it was scripture. But this is actually dangerous. And the reason it's dangerous is because what they will use this opportunity as we celebrate 250 years as a country to kind of claim that this country is really meant for Christians.

0: It was founded by Christians. It was intended as a Christian country. It is a Christian nation. And it's an ahistorical effort to rewrite our history and the founding, which intentionally was founded with no establishment of religion and free exercise for all. And it's just so important that as we hear the rhetoric that will be amped up as we move towards July 4th, that this is a Christian nation and that, you know, we should be celebrating that. And it belies the fact that, you know, we think of George Washington's letter to the Hebrew congregation in Newport in, I think, 1796, where he says, "We no longer speak about toleration of anyone else as if it was the power of one group to bestow upon another acceptance." In essence, his letter was like, everyone is equal here. It's really important to remember that's probably the smartest thing that our founders did was not to establish religion. And so when we have an event on the Mall, which I'm sure some government money must be used on this, I don't have those figures in front of me, but my guess is, and they're not answering questions right now. When we have something like this, it's a missed opportunity to celebrate the incredible diversity that is religious people in America from all different backgrounds, from all different sizes and shapes and beliefs, and the power of that, and the brilliance of that, and the possibility of moving forward with more diversity and also more solidarity and trust and love between people of different backgrounds. And so be on the lookout for this thing on May 17th. There will be some fanfare around it, but recognize the danger that is inherent in what they're trying to do on the Mall in Washington, D.C. And now to my guest. The Reverend Thomas L. Bowen has been senior advisor for faith engagement in the Biden administration and held advisory positions in the office of the mayor in our nation's capital, where he is also interim assistant pastor at Shiloh Baptist Church, a congregation he has served in various roles for almost a quarter of a century. Having earned the informal title, but important title, of D.C.'s pastor, Reverend Bowen is currently General Secretary of the Progressive National Baptist Convention with 2.5 million members across the country. I'm so glad to welcome you back to the State of Belief.
1: It's a pleasure to be here, Paul. Thank you for all that you do each and every day.
0: Listen, I want to start out with this, you know, new and very important role with the Progressive National Baptist Convention. Tell our listeners, in case they don't know, the history of the Progressive National Baptist Convention and why it has such an important place in the American religious landscape.
1: Well, thank you. This year, the Progressive National Baptist Convention celebrates 65 years. We were founded in 1961 by Dr. King and others, including Gardner Taylor, to be a spiritual home for the civil rights movement. Believe it or not, there were some clergy who didn't think that Dr. King and others should be as involved as they were in the civil rights movement, that there ought to be a little bit more air or separation. But the historical Black church is one in which we've always had to address certain issues and be prophetic in our walk and in our talk. So here we are, 65 years later, the Progressive National Baptist Convention. I'm proud to say that there are many well-known individual pastors and historic churches connected. I think chief among those these days would be Ebenezer Baptist Church, headed by Senator Reverend Raphael Warnock.
0: Isn't that wonderful? And it's such an important legacy. It's an important history and a recognition that even, you know, frankly, even within the Black church, and we can talk about the white church, but even within the Black church, there were people like, hey, go a little slow or maybe too much politics talk. And I remember I had a chance to interview John Lewis, the great congressman, but also Reverend John Lewis, who said, you know, now everybody claims that they were part of the civil rights movement. But at the time, you know, there were churches who were on the fence. That was the reason why the Progressive National Baptist Convention is so important, is it gave a home for people to be unapologetic about understanding the prophetic role of the Black Baptist Church in concert with the wider religious, community in America. Congratulations. And I

0: want to come back to that, because everything we're going to be talking about, frankly, is connected to that kind of idea of what is the church's role in this moment. But I am speaking to you just days after the Supreme Court has essentially gutted the work that Dr. King and so many other women and men around him did. The legacy of Dr. King really was betrayed by the Supreme Court. And I would just, you know, like to get your reactions to that and just, you know, how you're feeling right now, recognizing we're in a historic moment yet again.
1: Yeah, you know, I heard someone else put it this way. It was the Voting Rights Act that slayed Jim Crow. And now the Supreme Court has decided to slay that and to kill that. This is a very important moment for us. It seems like it's a broken record, right? That everything seems so consequential. But truly, this is a reckoning. And I have hope, as I've been discussing with individuals since that decision, knowing that things happen and they're intentional, right? That I would have thought that decision like this, so weighty, would be handed down perhaps in the closing days of the court for the year in June. But handing the decision out on last week, it gave some states, although they've had to change and move on some voting date, election days, it gave them a chance to respond, to go into further gerrymander and damage and try to dilute the vote. But it's not just about the voter representation. We know that as a result, there will be fewer Black representatives in Congress who are there voicing their opinions on behalf of Black voters and those with a progressive mindset. But I think the last thing we can do is to roll over. I think the last thing we can do is to give up. We must fight even stronger than we have in the past. And there's room for us. There's room for us to increase our civic participation and our voter participation. So we need to double and get as close to 100% voting as possible. And I think that will have an impact, particularly when it comes to those statewide elections, right? Governorships and Senate seats. That's where we can really be the strongest.
0: Yeah. We need to take a quick break, but up next, more with Reverend Thomas Bowen. 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

0: Welcome back to The State of Belief. I'm Reverend Paul Brandeis Rauschenbusch. My guest is Reverend Thomas Bowen, Senior Advisor for Faith Engagement of the Biden White House. You know, I was listening to a speaker who was just really laying how consequential the Voting Rights Act was. You know, before the Voting Rights Act, it was almost negligible, the number of Black elected politicians across the country in any form, not just in Congress or Senate or, you know, it was anywhere. And then, you know, after the Voting Rights Act, it changed how the voice of Black Americans to truly participate in American democracy. I think people, because it feels like old history, we forget that. But this had a monumental shift and a real sense of, oh, okay, we have a voice and we can use it and we will affect policy. And unfortunately, since the beginning of the 1980s, it has been chipped away and chipped away. And now we're really at a point where it's rendered almost meaningless. And I think the rationale behind that is just like, ridiculous, but it is part of this white Christian nationalist moment, which is that Black people do not experience racism anymore. I think narrative is really important about what it was for and how it was effective in actually making change, and then the effort to undermine it. What do you have to say to that?
1: I think that it's not by accident that what precipitated this is the effort to keep us from telling the true history of our country, to be very select in that. So there are people who are not going to understand this, who if they are ahistorical, will look at this somehow in some way and see it being discriminatory, and not realize that the measure, the Voting Rights Act, was to counteract the racism that it existed. And for now to have folk forget that vital, that crucial part of our history, and see the way that the districts, the map has been drawn, and to see the remedy as being the problem.
0: Yeah.
1: The remedy is not the problem.
0: Right.
1: The remedy was the result of the racism that existed in our country, that if we're not careful, we're going to see it again.
0: Yeah. And I do think that, you know, people, because of the direct, you know, where it came from, and the impetus originally for the Voting Rights Act, was around Black Americans and the specific experience of Jim Crow and the incredible, I mean, really systematic and incredible repression that, like, that existed. The effect and, is, the benefit of it has benefited many communities. And that's a really important point. I've been in several calls where it's been really important. Like, you know, Latino voices were speaking up and saying, by the way, this really does affect us. And it would be really good to make sure that our organizing efforts in response recognize that we need to be part of the table, because we want to be part of the solution as well. We want to be part of the pushback. And so I think it's an opportunity for coalition building and for us to continually reach out to people outside of who we might normally be talking to. I really love this, you know, and I've heard this from so many people in the Black leadership. It's just like, we are not giving up. We are not rolling over. We are going to be more powerful than ever. And, you know, in some ways, I just would love for you to talk about the spiritual grounding of that, because that's really what drove the Voting Rights Act. Like, you know, the civil rights movement was a civic movement, but its fuel was spirituality that was not, you know, from all different sides. It had so many great rivers of spiritual power that were going into it. But the mighty river was the Black religious Christian tradition. And I would love for you, when you're talking today about we have to dig deep, what well are you digging from?
1: Yeah, I think we're digging from a well, which is our ancestral history, or as someone else has said, our ancestral intelligence. Mm. Over my head, I hear music. There must be a God somewhere. That as this decision was handed down, there were individuals who made their way back into the church the Sunday following, because they understood that it's in the church, it's in the Black church, you get a sense of somebody-ness. That's how you get a Jesse Jackson saying, I am somebody. Mm-hmm. And people needed to feel that. It's in the church that we organize around voting. It's in the church that we sing the songs that come to affirm us. It's in the church that we were able to put together in the Black church a theology that matches and meets this moment, that we're able to see and paint a picture of what it can be and what it should be, and march people towards that reality. That's when a prophetic teaching, prophetic preaching comes into play. Doesn't matter what you see or don't see right now. That our faith, which has been a gift, our faith, which is a treasure, causes us to view and to see things just a little bit differently. And with all of those things working in concert, that we get the strength that we can muster to keep on not only moving, but to keep on fighting.
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0: This is WCPT telling you how you can shop blue. Let's take a look at some toy companies that support the Democratic Party. Mattel. In 2024, Mattel gave one gift to a political action committee. And that political action committee supported Democratic policies. Hasbro. Hasbro doesn't give to politics as a company. However, some of their senior leaders and employees do. And in 2024, 85% of their donations went to the Democrat Party. Lego. Lego doesn't give to politics as a company as they're not even located in the U.S. But some of their senior leaders make donations. And while they are very small, since 2016, 100% of Lego's donations went to Democratic candidates. Funko. Funko doesn't give to politics as a company, but some of their senior leaders and employees do, and they tend to lean more Democrat, with 54% of their donations going to Kamala Harris's campaign in 2024. This has been WCPT telling you how you can shop blue.
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2: This is exactly where we are. 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And, you know, Obama did not play that game. We certainly didn't give them the clown show that Trump does. This is why I keep trying to tell people, like, it's not the show. Mm-hmm. Don't take the rage bait. Don't be part of the show. This is how he got elected again. These people want him in there because he makes them money. He gives them fame. Everybody's paying attention right now. They didn't pay attention when Biden was in office and he was getting so much done, but they didn't pay attention because it wasn't a clown show. There wasn't the opportunity for them to, you know, cover him and put on a little show of standing up to him for a second and then become famous and write a book.
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0: Welcome back to the State of Belief. I'm Interfaith Alliance President Reverend Paul Brandeis Rauschenbusch. With me is Reverend Thomas Bowen, General Secretary of the Progressive National Baptist Convention. I know that you've already been thinking before this about the midterms. What are ways that your organization, well, it's not yours. Again, careful to say. But, you can see the Black Church as well as specifically the Progressive National Baptist Convention. What are ways that you all are preparing for the midterms in light of what has just transpired with the Voting Rights Act?
1: Yeah, let me back up and say also, because I see in our studio audience, James Cone raising his hand. And what he wants to tell us is that God is on the side of the oppressed, or God is not God at all. And for those who take issue with Black theology and liberation theology, and we know who they are and we know why, we can put it in simple words, as Cecil Cone would have wanted to do. And that is that God is on the side of those who have been wronged. And that God is not on the side of those who are doing the wrong. I don't know how someone could really bring themselves to disagree with that. It's just hard. But your question is one of strategy and moving beyond what has been the demise of Christianity in America, and that is thoughts and prayers. Dare I say, being upset and angry. We must turn that into something very positive. We must, strategize, and we must prepare ourselves, for the midterms. First and foremost, that is educating folk. Educating folk about the issues that matter to the most, and educating them about the issues that matter to the people who we want to get to pose the most, and drawing that connection to who we have in office and policies, and letting them know how they can right that wrong. If you don't believe that we ought to be involved in a conflict or a war in Iran, then guess what? You have an opportunity to vote. If you believe that our gas prices just are too hot, guess what? You have a chance to vote. If you believe that money is being wasted, if you will, on some of these federal agencies or made their way into some of our streets, then you have a opportunity to vote. We educate people, and then we do the heavy lift of registering people to vote. That is a strength, but we know that there are people still trying to put obstacles. So right. It's not just about registering to vote, it's being voter ready for election day, having the requisite ID, having a plan to get to the polls, knowing which poll is yours. It's just criminal that we live in a society that if a person goes to the wrong polls, those people working the polls are not obligated to point them in the right direction. So we have to prepare. If you are one on medication and there are going to be long lines, take that medication with you. If you need something, take something, with you. And that election day isn't a one day thing in our country, that you can vote before the actual day when the polls first open. If you're eligible to like the President of the United States, to mail in your ballot, you need to do that as well. But for some of our strategy, particularly as it relates to the Black Church, is we got to move beyond just rallying at our church for our souls to the polls. This is when the Great Commission has to come into play, because it shouldn't be about those who make their way to our houses of worship. We need to go ye into the world. Ooh, so our souls, yes, on the poll, souls to the polls day should be an outreach day and not an inreach. That we're going into the community to make sure that our message is known. And then we start doing that simple math that if you registered to vote, you already voted, then you have an obligation to go ahead and register five more individuals. Yeah. I even raised the bar some of our power is that people in your house ought not be able to sit down at the table unless they can prove that they're ready to vote or they have voted. It's funny how we decry the pressure that people might put on. Like, there's so many people who have paid a price. We say that that's not right. Well, in this day and time, we have to dispense with all of the soft conversations that we have. We have to have the hard conversations and do everything within our power to convince and make sure that people vote. And in some cases, dragging them to the poll. We can't afford the excuses that we present to ourselves.
0: We need to take another break, and then we'll continue this conversation with Reverend Thomas Bowen. You're hearing The State of Belief, brought to you by Interfaith Alliance.

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1: Kiddos, we all need to find the courage to stand up to people when they say things that are completely wrong. 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Like what Governor Pritzker said, we need to get ready. 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
2: I'm ready.
1: I am too. 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
4: This is a WCPT Veteran Minute. After working several odd jobs in New York City, Henry Johnson found his way into the National Guard during World War I. Johnson was assigned to the 369th Infantry Regiment, but the all-black unit was better known as the Harlem Hellfighters. The Hellfighters' first task was assisting the French 4th Army. On May 15, 1918, Hellfighter Johnson noticed Germans attempting to break in. Johnson retreated to get backup from the French troops, noticing German soldiers were attempting to kidnap another Hellfighter. Despite standing at only 5'4", Johnson sprung into action. With only 3 bullets and a bolo knife, Johnson was able to kill 4 enemy soldiers and wounded 21 others, causing them to retreat, saving himself and his men. However, Johnson received a total of 21 injuries all over his body, including his left foot being shattered. Johnson was discharged, and his papers did not show his heroism or his injury, leaving him unable to receive any disability compensation, leaving Johnson penniless at the time of his death at age 36. Johnson's heroism went unnoticed for decades until President Barack Obama awarded him the Medal of Honor in 2015.
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0: Welcome back to the State of Belief. I'm Reverend Paul Brandeis Rauschenbusch. Here's more with Reverend Thomas Bowen, General Secretary of the Progressive National Baptist Convention. I want to lean into another important role and expertise that you have, and really get into what is an ongoing just mantra of this crazy Christian nationalist agenda that has kind of cloaked itself and used the term anti-Christian bias task force. And they recently put out a report basically outlining all the ways that our Catholic former president, President Biden, really just, you know, headed in for Christianity. And, you know, it's you kind of can't believe that American resources and taxpayer money is being put into these kind of efforts. I mean, some of them are, it's just so absurd what they keep on rehashing the same thing. You know, we can talk all about, you know, you were there. I mean, you were in the White House. You understood, along with several other people, and people don't, you know, there are religious leaders in all different different departments who are really on the lookout to make sure that everyone from different backgrounds is treated fairly. So you know how fallacious this is. How does something like that land with you as someone who really, you know, as an ordained Baptist minister who really so cared for the well-being of faithful people and tried to do that every day in the Biden White House?
1: Yeah, I think there are many paths to God, first of all. And that comes from a sense of our respect, or that word, respect. Mm-hmm. I also remember in scripture, Jesus saying, I have other sheep that are not of this flock. Mm-hmm. And I think we need some sense and some time, you know, there. I believe that there are people who live in our country who do not identify as Christian, who are of a higher moral standard than some who do identify as Christian. I don't think that wanting to be inclusive in our society gives one grounds that then they are discriminated against. And people who say that do not know or have a thought of what it means to be religious and to be Christian in other places in this world. But we should be, and I'm one who believe in being inclusive in that space. And when I think about President Biden, who I remember having some personal conversation with about the church. One goes back to the Lyndon the Johnson Library where he and I was there with Andrew Young and had a second and the president was talking about the strength and how important the Black church had been to the Black community. And of course, I was smiling and thinking about how important the Black church had been to the same country. But he recognizes that some of his political power was because of folk in that Black church tradition. But here we are, and it'd be something if they were talking about discrimination as it relates to Christianity for all Christians, but they're being very specific and who they're talking about. So this white Christian nationalism is something that we have to take the task at each and every turn. We have to remind folk that Jesus didn't speak English, that he spoke in an Aramaic Greek. He understood of the Hebrew. That our whole idea that Christianity is an American and a white American, a male construct is so far from the truth. And those of us who believe otherwise must address that, that they have these narrow definitions of Christianity, these narrow definitions of what it means to be American, these narrow definitions of what it means to be a citizen in this country. And what we witness here is not only a hijacking, it's what Raphael Warnock talks about when he says that when it comes to Jesus, he's been a victim of identity theft.
0: That's good. I also think we are, this is also rooted in just this idea that, yeah, they get to decide, one, what, you know, if they don't like, for instance, LGBT protections, and they're Christian, therefore LGBT protections are anti-Christian. And it's like, well, no, the majority of Christians in America actually support LGBTQ equality. So it's not that, you know, you have a right to your opinion. I mean, everybody has a right, and they have a right to practice their life and their faith exactly as they wish. But it doesn't give them the right to impose that on others. And it doesn't give them the right to say, I'm oppressed because everybody doesn't agree with me on this. I think one of the most egregious thing, and I know you remember this, was when Transgender Day of Visibility happened to fall on Easter. And you know, that is not something that the Biden White House had anything to do with. The Biden White House had issued a formal proclamation about Easter, and you know, which had no profanity in it, by the way, unlike Trump's proclamation this Easter. And then it just so happened that Transgender Day of Visibility also fell on that day, and the Biden White House just wanted to observe that, to, you know, the humanity of trans people, many of whom, by the way, are Christian and are celebrating Easter as well. And so and that became, they just saw an opportunity to drive a wedge. Do you remember that day?
1: Yes, I remember like it was yesterday. And we in the administration did what we're supposed to do, and that is acknowledge all of God's creation. Mm. And that means that we should observe and acknowledge, Transgender Day of Remembrance. The current administration took issue with those days that are not based on a political calendar, by the way. But they didn't even have the sense of mind to acknowledge Transgender Day when it did not fall on Easter, which is a very telling sign. They could care less.
0: Really.
1: But, you know, in our country, there are days that overlap.
0: Just so happens.
1: All the time. That was a wedge trying to divide. Hopefully we need to understand that. And then try as much as we can to coalition build, to stand up for those who are being oppressed, those who are being marginalized, and let everyone know the full breadth of God's love for them.
0: Yeah. I mean, I am curious because, you know, you've worked in the White House. And so it's actually impossible to imagine someone like President Biden or President Obama or Jimmy Carter, for you know, kind of saying the things that he said, or, you know, we didn't have AI back then, but if, you know, kind of making an image of yourself as Jesus. I mean, doesn't it feel like, you know, kind of cuckoo puffs? I mean, you're just kind of like, how is this happening? You know, because you were very closer than most of our listeners and most of us to, you know, you were in the White House and you understand the importance of that office and the importance of that, you know, the responsibility of that office. And then here you have someone who's playing so fast and loose with that. I'm curious how all of plus, you know, this public and personal attack on Pope Leo, which, you know, by the president, but then also J.D. Vance, who like has the wonderful, distinction of having been reprimanded not by one, but two popes, you know, but like, you know, imagine the White House as you understood it with this kind of, it's a degradation of the White House.
1: Yeah. And it's funny that the vice president, a recent convert to the faith, will take the stance and all opinions, but he is he's what's wrong with the administration, because it's not just the president, it's those around him who say nothing, who don't stand up for anything, who are fearful of contradicting or saying something to the current president that he does not want to hear. And so my first thought about this is that this one, I would have never went into the administration if the person I was supposed to work for just displayed some of the characteristics as a current. I would not have lasted the time that I did. If at any point in time I lost respect for the president or did not feel as if I was able to speak my mind on behalf of the American people, that in fact that's what the president relied on me for, to give him those things that perhaps no one else around him would have shared with him, to have my pulse, to talk with people from various spheres that at any point in time when it came to a decision that impacted my constituency, that I would be asked, well, what is the faith community saying about this?
0: Yes.
1: And that's the time that I would share and not withhold with the president.
0: Yeah. I mean, you know, unfortunately, the people around him are sometimes worse. I mean, you have Pete Hegseth quoting scripture that isn't real scripture. It's from Pulp Fiction. I mean, all these things. It's like, you know, you have, it's just compounded. Let me ask you this final question. Like, in this moment, lots of things happening, lots of challenges ahead. Where do you find courage?
1: Well, I find courage from you, Paul. And what you're doing with the Interfaith Alliance and all the people that I see during the work. And I say that because there are people who are unaware. And I hear this all the time. What is the church doing? What are people of faith? And it's only because I work with folk like yourself and see Interfaith Alliance, see the William Barbers of the world out there to see, you know, nuns who are doing the work, to see network lobbying doing the work, to see a religious leader head NCNW doing the work, and that I'm privy to know that the faith communities out there doing on the work on a daily basis. My shield can be filled up with people who are leading protests, people who are organizing. And I get strength from day to day knowing I'm not the only one.
0: Right.
1: Right. Thank you, Beatles. That there are other people who believe who are committed to making sure that not one group of people with their ideology will be able to define what it means to be American in our country. So it's the people out there doing the work that people may not even know their name, working on tight budgets, if a budget at all, just trying to make sure their voices are heard. It gives me hope.
0: Reverend Thomas L. Bowen is General Secretary of the Progressive National Baptist Convention. A veteran of the Biden White House, he is affectionately known as D.C.'s Pastor. Pastor, thank you so much for joining me on The State of Belief. We so appreciate and are inspired and given courage from all you are doing.
1: Thank you. It's been a pleasure.
0: Who do you know who would get a lot out of hearing this conversation with Reverend Thomas Bowen? 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And be sure to join us next week. I can't wait. Until then, I'm Paul Brandeis Rauschenbusch on The State of Belief, where religion and democracy meet.

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1: Pope Leo has reprimanded U.S. Defense Secretary Pete Hegseth for using Christian scripture to justify waging war and slaughtering people. During a Sunday Mass in St. Peter's Square, the Pope said God refuses the prayers of leaders who have hands full of blood.
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5: NBC News Radio. I'm Rob Martier. The U.S. is still waiting for a response from Iran to a proposal to end the Middle East conflict. President Trump said Friday that he expected a response soon on his framework for peace talks. The tenuous ceasefire between the two countries appeared to be holding, even as the U.S. military continues to enforce a naval blockade of the Strait of Hormuz. Meanwhile, Britain announced today it's sending a Royal Navy destroyer to prepare for a possible joint operation to open the strait. A chaotic scene on board a flight from Denver headed to LAX that hit and killed someone on the runway late Friday night. Mohammed Hassan was on the plane.
6: I thought I was going to die. No, a lot of people next to me were screaming and crying.
5: Denver International Airport officials say the individual jumped a perimeter fence shortly before midnight and ran onto the runway. The person who has not yet been identified was hit as Frontier Flight 4345, bound for Los Angeles, was taking off. That started a fire in the engine that filled the cabin with smoke, and the plane was evacuated. Officials say 12 people were hurt, 5 went to the hospital. A rescheduled flight landed at LAX this morning. How and why it all happened is under investigation. Nike is facing a class action lawsuit accusing the company of failing to refund tariff-related costs. Lisa Carton reports.
7: In the proposed lawsuit, consumers claim Nike should not be allowed to keep significant refunds it may receive. This comes after the U.S. Supreme Court ruled in February that the president lacked authority under the International Emergency Economic Powers Act to impose certain tariffs. Nike has said it paid roughly $1 billion in tariffs on imported goods as a result of those actions. I'm Lisa Carton.
5: Mortal Kombat 2 is looking to smash the competition at the box office this weekend. The sequel is expected to make between $40 and $45 million in its first weekend. Rob Martier, NBC News Radio.
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3: 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I'm your host, Wakunjahade, Distant Thunder. My colonized name is Robert Pilot. 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
3: 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Hey, we discuss local, national, Native news and events. And as you know, Native issues are human issues, and human issues are Native issues. Hey, I want to welcome everyone. Today, we're going to have Arvina Martin, our political consultant, out of Madison, Wisconsin, and we'll talk about what's happening locally and also what's happening nationally in Native news and political news. And I just want to give a shout out today, too, to Billy Mills. It's Billy Mills Day, as far as I'm concerned, and he was, it's his birthday, and so he won the 10,000 meter 1964 Olympics gold. And I've had an opportunity to have him on the show a couple times and talk to him. And he's doing really good. He's in his 80s now, but it's Billy Mills Day here on Native Roots Radio. Also, yesterday was MMIR, Indigenous Relatives Day. And a lot of times we call that Red Dress Day. And somber happenings at the Indian Center, but all over Turtle Island, I've seen people talking about their relatives. We have less than 2% of the population here in Minnesota, and we have 10% of the people missing. And we just need to talk about it. We talk to our friend State Senator Mary Kunish about this all the time, but it's a thing. And a day of remembrance was yesterday. I just wanted to bring that up. Also, I want to talk about something here for a minute and a half or so. And there's a magazine, newspaper called The Circle Magazine, out of the Twin Cities, and it's a national magazine. And yours truly here will be taking over as managing editor with this unbelievable publication that's been around since 1980. And I just want to say a big shout out, to everyone that's reached out, which is overwhelming and amazing for me to hear, to help support me, but also keep this great legacy magazine going. And it's going to be a lot of fun. We're going to be changing it to a quarterly magazine, and we're going to be doing a lot of different things online. We'll be directing Native news directly to the website, thecirclenews.org, daily news and updating on what's happening on Turtle Island. And so we'll have people also coming on the show with weekly reports on what's happening on the Circle and what's happening in Native news directly from them. And they're going to have their own radio show once a month here on AM 950 locally. So really excited to talk about that and what's going on. Hey, just before we get Arvina on for the next segment, I want to just play this clip from yesterday. And, you know, bear with me, because everyone that watches Native Roots Radio knows I'm a little technical dangerous. So let's see if I can play Lieutenant Governor speaking yesterday at the Minnesota Missing and Murdered and

0: indigenous recognition and name and speaking out the names of the people that are missing. And let's take a listen to that before while we end up this segment. Let me make sure I can do this, because you know, does there we go.
1: My name is Faith Langan. My Ojibwe name is Speaks in a Loud and Clear Voice Woman. I'm a member of White Earth, and my family is the Wolf Clan. And I'm just humbled to be in this space in Chinigrish, Rachel, for getting started in a good way. And wanted to acknowledge as well your good work, Guadalupe, and the creation of this country's first state-based missing and murdered Indigenous relatives office in the country. This office exists because of the incredible work of advocates, of family members, of individuals who refused to give up, and for folks who listened. And I want to specifically lift up Senator Mary Kumish in this moment as well, who knew how incredibly important it was that our community members not have to continue to be re-traumatized in telling their stories, but to simply have people who are willing to listen and to enact policy in this office, which has much more work to do, but it matters. And it matters especially in this moment when there are folks who would prefer that we be invisible. There are folks who would prefer that we not talk about the statistics and the people that we have lost and those who have gone missing and people who have lost their lives. But we will not be silent. We will not go quietly into the night, because this work is required that we raise our voices and we ensure that this does not continue to happen to anyone's family or any individual. So thank you so much for being here today. I have a proclamation that I would like to read. Whereas Indigenous people continue to experience the highest rates of murder and exploitation per capita in Minnesota's urban, rural, and reservation population, disappearing at alarming rates with very little public visibility for justice. This is a long-term and ongoing crisis impacting Indian country across the United States, and there is no comprehensive estimate for the number of Indigenous people who have been lost to violence since the beginning of colonization. More than 4 in 5 American Indian women have experienced violence in their lifetime, and more than half have experienced sexual violence. Although they make up just 1% of Minnesota's population, Indigenous women and girls account for 10% of the missing females in the state. Indigenous men and Two-Spirit relatives are also overrepresented in missing persons and homicide data. According to a 2020 study by the Centers for Disease Control and Prevention, homicide was in the top 10 leading causes of death in the United States for American Indian males 1 to 54 years old, and American Indian males have the second highest rate of homicide compared with males in all other racial or ethnic groups. In the history of settler colonization and ongoing systemic racism, historical trauma, sexism, and sexual objectification of Indigenous relatives have increased the prevalence and impact of the underlying causes of violence, including poverty, homelessness, housing instability, justice involvement, food insecurity, mental health instability, and substance use disorders for Native Americans compared to non-Native Americans. Minnesota recognizes the sovereignty and role of the 11 sovereign tribal nations that share geography with Minnesota. Law enforcement and agencies at local, state, tribal, and federal levels, community-based organizations, and all advocates dedicated to ending this crisis. In 2019, the Minnesota legislature created the Missing and Murdered Indigenous Women and Girls Task Force, and in 2021, Minnesota established the Office for Missing and Murdered Indigenous Relatives, dedicated to ending violence against Indigenous people in the state.
0: Sorry about that. Somebody is calling in as we're playing that, but you get the the gist, and I'll see if I can play the rest of that. Looks like I can't right now. But, hey, having a proclamation from the governor and having Lieutenant Governor read that, it's an amazing thing here. And we are really proud to have this kind of political outreach here in the state of Minnesota right now. And again, I loved how they gave the shout out of the state senator, Mary Kunish. So up next, we're going to have Arvina Martin and our political consultant. We'll be right back. This is Native Roots Radio.

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1: I always like to give Scott a little something on his birthday, and I like to do it on the air.
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2: 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You know the key to my heart is cheese.
1: I
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1: We know.
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24: Hey, welcome back, everyone. This is Robert Pilot. Sorry about that phone call. A friend of mine was in an emergency, so he tried to get a hold of me and didn't realize I was live on the air like I've been the last 5 years. Hey, I hope he's doing okay. I'm texting him right now. We have our friend Arvina Martin on, our political consultant, and always great to see you, Arvina. I was playing a clip from the Lieutenant Governor and the Governor's Proclamation for MMIR, Indigenous Relatives Day. And I know all over Turtle Island, people have been, recognizing that. And it's been we heard the names yesterday at the Minneapolis American Indian Center. And it's always heartbreaking to hear that our relatives are gone and don't come back. And more than just one person's involved. There's families, there's relatives and community that's really mourning all this when people disappear.
25: Yeah. You know, we had an event here in Madison at the Capitol that I think this was the sixth year in a row that it's happened. And it was put on by Rachel Fernandez, who is Menominee. She does a fabulous job. I was unable to attend this year because of meetings that I couldn't get around. But I saw the pictures and you know, very, there were definitely a lot of people there. There were a lot of Native people, but also a lot of non-Native folks. And I was very happy to see that the day was being acknowledged by lots of elected leaders across the state. And, you know, I think that the sad part about needing a day like this is that these cases don't get much, if any, attention or publicity or even attention from law enforcement historically. And that, you know, leads to obviously inaction, on the part of law enforcement agencies. And, you know, there are potentially, you know, folks that could have been helped had a search started right away, or if someone had been, had their report taken seriously and not had somebody say, oh, she's just a runaway, things like that. And I think what broke my heart the most is that today, you know, I saw another post about another young woman here in Wisconsin, a young Oneida woman named Miranda Smith, who has not been heard from since Friday, May 1st. So, you know, this is something that unfortunately happens every day. And I know I've mentioned the story before, but I was talking while in a meeting discussing the issue. And, you know, I was telling a non-Native friend who was also listening to the meeting about how my Facebook feed always has somebody who's looking for someone who is missing. Mm-hmm. And or a story about, you know, maybe a trial about somebody who did wrong to one of our relatives. And I showed him my screen and I scrolled up and down and I was like, look, and there were like four, you know, and this is something that he had never heard. And this is somebody who is a, you know, an ally who shares, you know, news, who supports the causes and does things actively to help, you know, when he's been called upon or when he's seen things that need to be uplifted. And he was absolutely shocked that in just my Facebook feed, a couple of seconds of scrolling led to several posts about people looking for their lost relative. And I don't think that the public at large grasps how, you know, prevalent this problem is. You know, sometimes people are like, well, you know, we're a small population, so maybe the numbers aren't there necessarily. But when you look at the percentages, they're crazy. I mean, you know, it's, homicide is roughly the third leading cause of death among Native women and girls between the ages of 10 to 24. Like it's so heartbreaking that statistic goes down to that young age. And wow, that our girls as young as 10 have this risk, you know, associated towards their safety, to their lives, and so little is being done about it. And I think that we are at a point where Native women in particular, and hopefully more Native men, are getting sick of this, getting sick of these kinds of actions or being normalized or not addressed. And these, you know, a lot of actions from men within our communities, people that are our fathers, our brothers, our uncles, our sons, etc., you know, are harassing women online. And, you know, we had an event that was being scheduled in Madison, to help raise awareness about MMIR, and it was canceled because several women came out and said, well, the organizer, this Native man, has been sending harassing messages to women online for a long time. And nobody said anything. And finally, somebody said something. And this guy was organizing the event. And the event was canceled, which I think was a good idea, because, you know, you don't want to be supporting the efforts of somebody who's abusing the women in our community, our women relatives. And you know, it's scary. And I really commend those women. And some people might not necessarily see the connection, but it is the lack of care for women and just being like, oh, whatever, you know, you're getting harassing messages online. Just, oh, they don't mean it. Oh, you know, maybe they're drunk and like they'll sober up and be okay. No. And I'm so proud of the women that have come out and named names. And, you know, a lot of them have been coming with receipts too. And, you know, we need to see more of our male relatives doing this. And we need to see more of our male relatives speaking out about this. Even if it's, you know, if it's something that is somehow not escalated, it's not escalated to murder yet, but harassing and treating women with anything other than respect needs to stop. Because that's contributing to a society that sees us as less than. And then, you know, that ends with violence towards us. And it ends with violence towards us a lot of times without anybody being punished for it.
24: Yeah, this is the second week we've talked about something similar to this. And I know, and I really appreciate you bringing up because, I believe last week we were talking a little bit about, a lot of the sexualized and BS talk by, powwow masters over the years. And that goes down the same thing, you know, people, especially, and I appreciate you saying that, especially men really need to call this out. It's not always the woman's job to do this. And so I really appreciate you bringing this up because this is something that needs to be talked about, and needs to be brought up because this isn't okay. And, you know, we know when we talk federally and talk about the government, you know, the orange one was ahead of beauty pageants. And it's the same thing where we see these pedophiles that are working in Hollywood that give acting lessons to young people. And it's a thing that needs to be talked about constantly. And I know the beginning of being Me Too'd and things like that was a start, but we still really, really need to talk about this.
25: Absolutely. And you know, I'm calling on all of our male relatives who are listening to this. If you hear this and it's being couched as jokes or locker room talk, and you know that these are things that somebody would never say in front of their mother, in front of their grandma or their aunties, you know, they shouldn't be saying it at all. So we need more men in those situations to call it out and say, that's not okay. You can't talk like that. Even if there are no women around, we just have to stop this, this line of thinking.
24: Absolutely. Let's talk more about it in the next segment. I'm here with Arvina Martin, our political consultant, and, this is something that, especially after yesterday's MMIR talk, we really need to talk about and laser in on it. Thank you so much, Arvina. We're going to be right back. This is Native Roots Radio.

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8: And we're back to Native Roots Radio Presents I'm Awake, and this is Robert Pilot. Hey, welcome back, everyone. Hey, we're with our friend Arvina Martin, our political consultant out of Madison, and we talk about all politics and a lot of things here on Native Roots Radio. And, we were started off by talking about the Missing and Murdered Indigenous Relatives Day, but also the importance of calling out people. And I think we should finish this conversation because it's very important and people need to hear it. And maybe people are, don't have the proper thought process to do this. And I think it's something that we need to talk about because, as we know, politically here nationally, if you're, going with somebody and you're not calling them out, you're complacent or compliant. And that's a thing we should talk about.
9: Absolutely. This is not a new conversation. You're talking about the orange one and how he had a beauty pageant. It was a teen beauty pageant even that he would talk about going and looking, checking out what was happening behind the scenes and seeing participants in various stages of undress. He got caught on tape saying, grab them by the whatever. And that wasn't the end. That was not the end of him. And people were like, oh yeah, that's just the locker room talk. And you know, I think it gave a lot, made people a lot more brave to be saying things like that and not expecting any repercussions. So we need to bring those repercussions back. You know, maybe they're just, you know, when it comes to comments, they're just social ramifications or whatever. But we need to bring shame back, you know, for so many things. But this misogyny that is, has been bursting through the seams of our society, you know, we need to look at this. We know that the manosphere is reaching out and is, you know, getting to our young men and our boys, and they're seeing this example as, well, that's how you be masculine. That's how you be a man. You make comments like this. You put yourself above women, and you're dominance, or your, you know, things like that, or your rightful place, and that's not right, you know. Right. And this is, I mean, obviously far beyond Indian country, but our boys are having access to this as well. And we don't need that for our young men. We need our men relatives to be good examples for our young men, and to be that kind of example of masculinity that, you know, is not afraid to show emotions other than anger.
8: Yeah.
9: You know? And that they have respect for the women in their lives and the women that are not in their lives. You know, a woman does not deserve respect just because you know her. You know, you need to, it needs to be across the board. And, you know, things like slut shaming happen all the time online. You know, if you say something wrong on Facebook, someone comes out and calls you a slut.
8: Yeah.
9: I mean, it happens all the time, and that shouldn't be normalized. I certainly don't want my teenage daughter going through things like this, but I'm sure that she has.
8: Right. Yeah. And, I agree. And, you know, not to change the subject, but what I wanted to say is that, you know, I've seen young ones treat their parents bad. And I will just say, I'm an elder, and don't ever talk to your parents like that in front of me or ever. And it goes a long way, but especially with our women, because of really, like what you've said, we want to make racists afraid again. You know, we want to make people afraid again, and they're not acting. And there's a lot of reasons. But again, I want to really just echo what you said originally, is that call people out.
9: Absolutely. And, you know, if they share this content online, you know, call them out and say something about it. You know, people talk about the male loneliness epidemic, but then the guys that are posting about it, their solution is to force women to marry them. It is not take a look inside at yourself and see why you are so abhorrent that no woman wants to interact with you. It's never a problem with them. It's always a problem with women writ large, you know, compulsory marriage or sexual acts, because these poor men can't get any companionship. You know, it's putting their problem on the backs of women again.
8: What was that lady's name that was like the home and garden lady, and then she ended up going to prison for insider trading? Martha Stewart.
9: Yeah.
8: Yeah. And now it's a normal thing. She went to prison for that. And now look at what's going on the last 10 years with this inside trading, and it's going on daily.
9: Oh yeah, by elected officials or folks, you know, rules, whether they are rules in law or rules that are like societal rules that are maybe unspoken or spoken, they don't matter, seem to matter so much anymore. And that, you know, whether it is financial abuse, financial, you know, taking advantage of a situation, in order to line one's pockets. I mean, that's what the entire Trump family is doing right now.
8: Yep.
9: You know, but you know, the sons have investments or own, you know, Bitcoin or like, right. I forgot what they're called.
8: They have drone companies too. And yeah. They have all these things. And hey, what about Hunter's emails or laptop?
9: Right. And Hillary's emails and Kamala's laugh, you know, these are all things. Those are things, again, that like, we need to create a word in the English language that describes the feeling of complete and utter shock about something that is happening or has happened, along with the complete lack of surprise that it did happen. Because so much of this stuff fits in that kind of bucket of feelings, for me at least. And I feel like the Japanese or the Germans probably do have a word for that. But we need to figure one out too, because it's still shocking to me that so many of these things are happening. But at the same time, you know, we are like, yep, that makes that tracks. That's on brand.
8: Well,
9: and we need to get mad about it.
8: What about your teenage daughter that this last 10 years has been normalized? This has all been normalized tenfold with what's going on. And as a young person, I worry about them because they don't know that this is not normal.
9: And that's where we as parents and as adults in these young ones' lives have to come in and talk about it and say, this is not normal behavior. This is not how things have been, at least, you know, on the surface. There's always been right. The undercurrents of things like this, but it's never, ever been so blatant, you know, and like, I don't remember this happening because it happened before I was born, but like, they made Jimmy Carter sell his peanut farm. You know, because of the potentials for financial entanglements or something. And he did it, you know, a farm that had been in his family for generations. And Trump just said no, and everybody just let it go. And, you know, we need to make sure that our young ones know that this does not have to be the way it is. And we need them to fight with everything that they have to make sure I hate to say it, but pick up the mantle and fix the mistakes that, you know, folks in my generation and folks in earlier generations have made that have led us to this point. You know, there's a certain amount of greed and a certain amount of this, like this whole idea of individualism, and that, you know, you need to pull yourself up by the bootstraps and you need to achieve. And if you don't, it's your fault. Ignoring all of these systemic barriers that come to most people and completely forgetting that they have not accomplished anything without the help and support of others, whether it is their family, whether it is their educators, their teachers, whether it is the government, you know, providing free roads for a business owner to transport their goods on. This is, no one does it by themselves. And we need to go back to, you know, ways that are much more traditional to our community, and that we act or, you know, one of the values being that we need to act in a way that supports all of us, that it's not just us, that we are not supposed to be doing things for our own individual success, that this is something that we need to do to help each other out. Because, you know, when we all do better, we all do better, you know?
8: Right. Well, it's good Robert was tracking with you. We're getting a lot of responses on Facebook, YouTube, and all our social medias that we're on. Robert said we need to bring all the tribes together and bring back our traditional ways and live the way the Creator intended us to live. And I think you were just saying that.
9: Yeah, absolutely. You know, we need to understand. I mean, unless you are living off the grid, weaving your own fabric, your own textiles, so, you know, creating your own clothing, growing your own food, you know, like, and even that, you know, that's not done just based off of your efforts. You know, there are things that are happening outside of you, whether it is photosynthesis, you know, you have no say over that, but it's not something you did.
8: Arvina. We're going to take a quick break. This is Native Roots Radio.
9: Getting a little heated.
8: No, we want you to be heated, but we also have to pay the bills. We'll be right back. This is Native Roots Radio with Arvina Martin, our political consultant.
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1: In this portion of the show, we'd like to bring awareness to our wolf and bear populations throughout Turtle Island. Say no to the hunts.
21: Oh! Oh.
8: Hey, welcome back, everyone. We are with our friend Arvina Martin, our political consultant directly out of Madison, Wisconsin. And we've been really talking about some heavy-duty stuff, and I really, really appreciate the comments. There's a lot of comments, Arvina, that are coming up on our comment section via YouTube, Facebook, and all the other places that we're at. So we really appreciate people chiming in and speaking their truth, too, because this is something that, like Arvina said, has always been there, and now people seem emboldened to really do these things to our community and to our women and to our young ones. And so this is very important conversation, Arvina, and I'm really glad that it's gone this way. We have to keep our own backyard swept and cleaned, and our own side of the sidewalk cleaned and swept, and a discussion like this is powerful and needs to be addressed. So I appreciate this, and I know it's not easy for you too, Arvina.
9: Yeah, and I mean, it is hard. I mean, because we see it, because we live it every day. It makes you weary, and every time it happens again, to whether it's you or whether it is, you know, somebody that you care about or you hear about on the news, you know, it's just devastating. And, you know, I also think that this is devastating for our male relatives, because there's something that's lacking, you know, that makes them feel that in order to be special, that they need to put somebody else down and they need to show exert their dominance or something over people they perceive to be less powerful and ultimately it's against folks who are more vulnerable than they are. And, yeah. You know, and I think it, a part of it is like what I mentioned before, is that, you know, we socialize our young men and our boys to, again, you know, suppress any kind of feelings that aren't anger. And therefore, anger becomes the only emotion that it's acceptable to express publicly or to, you know, even privately to somebody that they care about. And we have to, like, make it so that we know, so that our boys know that it's okay to feel sad about things, and it's okay for them to show that. It's okay for them to cry. You know, that's part of a healthy, natural part of dealing with these emotions that are so hard on people. And, you know, we need, you know, our boys need great mentors. They need people that see them. They need people that they can talk to talk through their feelings that might be difficult to discuss or even to articulate. You know, we don't all have the language to be able to describe the things that we're feeling. Some of us have been in therapy for a long time and have a better vocabulary when it comes to talking about emotions and how we handle them and how we process them. And having, you know, our boys having, whether it is, you know, circles with older men, you know, that are there to serve as mentors and to help them navigate, you know, that has got those kinds of things need to happen, because they need to see these examples in their lives. And it can't always be women that are doing this labor. Because for a lot of people, we are not the appropriate message. They're not going to listen to us. They will listen to you, though.
8: Right.
9: And so we need your help. Again, none of us do this by ourselves. I cannot knock out misogyny by myself. If I would, we would live in a completely different world. But, you know, if you know a young man who needs guidance, you know, be that person or connect them with somebody who they will be able to connect, you know, like someone who resonates with them and that they can build a relationship to, because, you know, not everybody has the same kind of role models or parents mm-hmm. in their lives to be able to serve in these roles. And sometimes people need folks outside of their family or outside of their parents. And, you know, we can help our boys and our young men grow into confident, humans, and humans that have empathy for others and know to treat other people with respect, regardless if that's their mom or that's their daughter, you know, that everybody deserves to be treated with respect. And, you know, I think men would be a lot less lonely. But I also think that, you know, when we have boys that are more emotionally healthy, that they grow into more emotionally healthy men, and emotionally healthy men are not the ones that are causing damage to the lives, health, and safety of women around them. And so this problem, you know, the cause is an issue within how our boys are growing up, and the result is it's taken out on our women and younger people as well, because, you know, it's they're vulnerable as well. And we all, men and women, need to be conscientious of that, and we need to pay attention to how we treat people in public, because that we are all examples for our young ones when they see us, you know, at gatherings or at the grocery store. And that's why our conversation last week about powwow MCs making mm-hmm. unacceptable jokes at the extent of, or to the, you know, for against women, you know, that's normalized. And the kids hear people laughing, so they think that that's an okay joke to make. And we know that it's not.
8: Well, one of the organizations here in Minneapolis, and I got to give them a quick shout out, Many Shield Society is doing just that, and bringing men back to the circle. And I just wanted to give them a shout out, because sometimes inch by inch it's a cinch, and yard by yard it's hard. So we want to, you know, talk to those people and bring that up. Arvina, we only got like a short 30 seconds left. This has been an amazing conversation, and I really appreciate it. How can people get a hold of you?
9: Find me on LinkedIn. I'm there for any of your training, cultural or political training needs or conversation. You know, I appreciate you holding the space for us to have this conversation today. I was hoping that this would be kind of what we would be talking about. And I'm really grateful that you are one of the men putting this conversation out into, you know, the larger community.
8: Well, I appreciate you immensely, and what you do and what you do for our community. And definitely this is going to be out there as the best of this week. So, again, Arvina, big peeny geegee, thank you so much.
9: Thanks for having me.
8: Hey, Native Roots Radio, we'll see you tomorrow.
2: This is WCPT telling you how you can shop blue. Today, let's take a look at some makeup companies that the president would never buy from. I mean, that support the Democratic Party. Ulta. Now, Ulta does not give to politics. However, they still have their diversity, equity, and inclusion policies.
21: ABC News Radio, I'm Rob Martier. Secretary of State Marco Rubio met with the Prime Minister of Qatar today as the United States awaits a response from Iran regarding a proposal to end the Middle East conflict. According to multiple reports, Rubio and U.S. Special Envoy Steve Witkoff had lunch with Qatari officials in Miami. This comes a day after President Trump said that he expected a response soon on his framework for peace talks. The shaky ceasefire between the U.S. and Iran appeared to be holding despite both sides trading fire in the Strait of Hormuz. The NTSB is investigating after a Frontier Airlines jet struck and killed a person crossing the runway at Denver International Airport. Officials say the individual jumped a perimeter fence shortly before midnight and ran onto the runway. The person, who has not yet been identified, was hit as Frontier Flight 4345, bound for Los Angeles, was taking off. All 224 passengers and seven crew members were safely evacuated from the Airbus A31 following an engine fire. The latest from California health officials on the California connection to that cruise ship struck with hantavirus. More from Jason Nathanson.
3: The California Department of Health says the hantavirus cruise ship, NV Hondius, still has at least one person from California on board. We're told no one on board is currently sick. The ship is expected to arrive in the Canary Islands Sunday. The California person and other Americans will be let off, then flown to Nebraska to isolate, where Dr. Angela Hewitt is the medical director of the Nebraska Biocontainment Unit.
4: I do not see this as progressing to a worldwide pandemic.
3: Another California person who was on the ship is back in the state and being monitored for symptoms.
21: New data from the Federal Reserve reveals older Americans hold most of the country's wealth. According to a recent report, baby boomers hold 51% of American wealth through real estate, stocks, pension benefits, private businesses, and other assets, collectively valued at $90 trillion at the end of 2025. Rob Martier, NBC News Radio.
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26: I always had to be so good, no one could ignore me. Carve my path with data and drive. But some people only see who I am on paper. 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

0: to exterminate the Palestinian people and the Palestinian nation, whether slow or fast. Just a couple quick notes from that ongoing war. First of all, the far right minister Smotrich ordered the uprooting recently of 3,000 trees in the West Bank, 3,000 trees that don't belong to Israel, that belong to private citizens, Palestinians, 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Meanwhile, the killing goes on, the abuse goes on, the beatings go on, and we do nothing. 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
6: 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And in 09, it was me, your backyard fire pit, that accidentally started a wildfire when a summer breeze carried one of my embers into some dry brush.
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1: And we are back on the Zero Hour. I, as always, am your host, Richard R.J. Eskow. And joining me once again is our good friend, Richard Wolff. Professor Wolff is an economist, economic historian, host of Economic Update on Free Speech TV, and so much more. So, Richard Wolff, first of all, as always, welcome back.
2: Thank you very much, Richard. I'm very glad to be here.
1: We're glad to have you. And here's what I read in the New York Times today, as we record this on Thursday, with when the new figures came out. Here's how there are the new economic figures. And I quote, "The American economy extended a streak of resilience and expanded at an annual rate of 2% in the first 3 months of the year, even as global energy prices surged in the first weeks of the war with Iran." Now, that strikes me, as these new figures come out, as a very odd gloss. It's a very odd way. First of all, at 2%, that doesn't feel like a very impressive number. Am I wrong?
2: No, it is not an impressive number. Applying the adjective resilience is an attempt to make a serving of hamburger helper appear to be filet mignon. You know, and no matter how many times you do that, one bite will tell you which is which. 2% is mediocre. That'd be the honest way of putting it. American boosters like to think that we are capable of and will be likely in the future, because we're so smart, to get 3%. It is sad when we get 1%. But that makes 2% mediocre. It's not what we want. It's not as good as we have sometimes done. It is mediocre. And I would like to, because it's important, to contrast that with the growth rate of currently, for the last 3 months, of the People's Republic of China.
1: Well, I want to do that, but let me stop you just for a second. Because I want to highlight the sort of internal dynamics of this already mediocre number. I'll begin with the head of asset allocation for the Americas at UBS Bank also says, on net, it's a solid number. I'm quoting, "Consumer spending has held up." But as Dean Baker, an economist, points out, services accounted for all the rise in consumer in consumption during the quarter. That spending on goods fell. That healthcare and financial services, that is banking, accounted for 71% of the growth in consumption. That the PCE, which, you know, I forget exactly what it stands for, but prices rose at 4.5% annual rate, which feels pretty inflationary to me. Spending on hotels and restaurants fell at a 2.8% rate in the first quarter. If we pull out federal government spending, GDP only grew 1.5% in the first quarter. Healthcare spending accounted for nearly half of consumption growth. And I mean, I could go on, but what this says to me is that we're turning into, or I have turned into, but remain essentially a service economy where we have an inadequate but overpriced health system. And so a lot of people get sick and get overcharged. That's a piece of this. Real life inflation for people is bad. People are having to borrow.
2: Richard, one of my friends pointed out, because he works with a big bank, that when it says there that the banking sector achieved growth, he said most of that is in late fees. The bankers have been getting. So, you know, but the way these numbers are put together, you can get 2% out of this. And But to say that the economy is in good shape or it reveals resilience, I mean, it's just, that's right, it's lipstick on a pig.
1: Yeah, it seems like a sick bay, an economy that belongs in, long-term care or something. It seems like it's just limping along, chronically ill and struggling, and bearing in mind that this AI bubble is making it look better than it actually is, I believe. So this collective delusion is fueling a big part of it. So my take before we pivot to the People's Republic of China is that this economy is in lousy shape, and especially in lousy shape for the vast majority of people. A few people are doing great, but this ain't nothing to write home about.
2: Well, you can know that because recent government reports from the Congressional Budget Office, from various departments of the government, when they talk about future revenue and future expenditure, they have to make estimates. And many of them have been making estimates of 3% or 3.5% or sometimes even 4% growth. Critics point out that's very heroic. Why? Because we've wanted those kinds of growth rates for a long time, but we have proven unable to get them. I could list here for the next half hour the names of prominent economists who have bemoaned that we have growth rates of 1.5, 2%. We need much more. Nobody disagrees with it. But the reality is we fail as an economic system to get the growth rate we want. And no amount of adjectives like resilient or solid change that.
1: And consumer confidence, consumer optimism, and of course I hate that phrase consumer optimism, because that's defining people's worth based on what they buy rather than who they are, how they live, or what they contribute. But those figures are terrible too, which indicates that nobody's enjoying this, except nobody's feeling resilient.
2: Not only that, but I mean, traditionally, I put on my hat as an economist. Traditionally, it has been the urgent goal of capitalism to grow. Why? Because it is admitted, grudgingly, but it is admitted that there's extraordinary inequality in most capitalism, certainly in ours. And there's consequently an anxiety among observers and others that this inequality could become socially explosive. It could cause conflict between the rich and the poor. Well, how do you solve that? Answer: economic growth. Because if the pie grows, and we make sure that all the pieces of it grow together, well, then we can address the poor by saying, hey, don't get upset. The pie is growing. Your portion will grow also. We can't do that if the system isn't growing. If the system isn't growing, the only way to meet the demands of the poor for more is to take it away from the rich. And that is considered to be socially explosive for sure. So growth is not just a good thing and a desired thing. It's an urgent mechanism for social peace and social cohesion. So, when you learn about it in the university, as I did, it has a tone of urgency always too. We are told it's not a flaw that capitalism is forever growing. It's a virtue. It's what keeps it sane. It's what keeps it peaceful. It's what keeps it from blowing itself up.
1: Well, and of course, this is a somewhat different conversation, but it can't grow infinitely on a planet with limited resources. They say, a rising tide lifts all boats, but eventually it also submerges all continents, and then you have the Great Flood. So unfortunately, I guess that's a topic for another day, but so we have this, what can most generously be described as an anemic economy, which even by its own internal standards, to, if I may interpret what you just said, even by its own internal standards as a capitalist economy is struggling to stay above water. And what does that tell us? What's the counterpoint you were going to make? You mentioned China.
2: Yes, well, you know, it allows us to do two things. One, to make a comparison with another country in the world today, the People's Republic of China, which for different reasons, and that's very important, also feels an immense urgency about growth. It is threatened by the United States and always has been, knows very well that the United States is rich and it is poor, and is therefore desperately eager to build its economy on grounds of not being poor anymore, you know, a perspective it shares with the global South, but also achieving a level of manufacturing and all the rest of it to be less at risk of the United States' displeasure than it already is. And so they've decided they need to focus on growing their economy, their GDP, gross domestic product, as fast as possible. And now here comes what I think every American ought to think about. For the last 30 to 40 years, they have grown year in and year out 2 to 3 times faster. This year, right now, the 2% of the U.S. compares to 5%, which is what the Chinese tell us their statistics show them. Now, for many years, we have been 2 to 3% and the Chinese 6 to 9, if anything, more like 3 times the rate of growth. And of course, if you know your arithmetic, if one grows 3 times faster than the other, they're going to converge, and then the faster one is going to become the dominant. And America is super aware of what I just said, and therefore has yet more urgency about growing, at least as fast as the Chinese, hopefully better. So now let me get to the thing that I want to talk about most. Why? How do we explain that given that both societies, different as they are, urgently prioritize economic growth, and yet one of them is so much more successful than the other? And not just this year or last year, but for an immense, more than a generation, 30 to 40 years. Okay, here comes the answer, which I find fascinating, but which is going to trouble Americans. But if they want to deal with this issue, they have to begin by understanding it. The United States is a private capitalist country. In other words, the overwhelming bulk of the production of goods and services is done individually, privately, by private enterprises, factories, offices, stores that are owned and operated by people who are not part of a governmental apparatus. There are a few things that the government does. The Tennessee Valley Authority, the Post Office, Amtrak, and you can add a few others, the schooling of certain kinds and so forth. But it's overwhelmingly private. Now, a part of this discussion I haven't mentioned, but we have to do it now, is the Soviet Union. It's not with us anymore. But the Soviet Union was an overwhelmingly state-owned and operated enterprises. That is, the factories, the offices, the stores were mostly owned and operated as state activities, state enterprises. Okay, What then is China? Answer, China is a hybrid. What China has done is said half of our economy we will allow, and that's what they mean by that, and those words are correct, allow to be owned and operated as private enterprises, either by Chinese persons or by non-Chinese persons, foreigners, Americans, British, German, Italian, whatever, Japanese. The other half of the Chinese economy, because it's a hybrid, are state-owned and operated enterprises. Okay, then by inspection, the United States grows very slowly, relative. Russia actually grew quicker than the United States for most of its history. But China blew them all out of the water. Now, here's the conclusion. A hybrid grows faster than either purity, right? If you're ideologically purely private, that's the United States and Britain, well, you grow very slowly. It can be very charming to watch King Charles and wannabe King Trump get it together up there on the stage, but they are slowpokes. The Chinese, who are not on the stage, are laughing all the way to the bank because they're growing fast, and they've figured out how to do it. Now, in order for it to have this result, it clearly needs a lot of coordination. What do I mean? The Chinese had to decide what kind of economic activity to allow private enterprise in, presumably because private enterprise could do it better or faster. Then there were areas where the private sector wouldn't go, didn't go, couldn't go, couldn't do it. So there the government comes in because they're better able, and the whole thing is coordinated by a powerful government on top of which sits a powerful Communist Party. That's what they do in China. Now, obviously, I'm not arguing we should do it that way. That'd be mechanical and simple-minded.
1: We'll be right back after this with more of my conversation with Professor Richard Wolff. I'm Richard R.J. 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
1: 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This is Richard R.J. Eskow from The Zero Hour. 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
1: We are back on the Zero Hour. I'm your host, Richard R.J. Eskow. We now continue my conversation with Professor Richard Wolff.
2: But if we want to grow quickly, here's my advice to my fellow Americans. You really ought to pay attention to where quickly has been achieved and where it is being achieved. And here's one more reason. Beside all those you already have, why you want to grow, why it's urgent, everything we just discussed, here's another reason. The poor countries of the world, who are the vast majority, are also driven by the prioritization of economic growth. And they all look to China because it's the obvious place to look if that's a priority for you. So if for no other reason, the United States is in a position, I'm going to overstate this, but you either learn from them or you decide to destroy them so they can't function as the alternative. And everything I see this government doing is the latter and not the former.
1: Well, I have two questions, and I guess I'll start with this one. In addition to having the sort of comparison case of China, we also have, as a point of comparison or as points of comparison, those years in United States history where the U.S. economy grew. Perhaps not as quickly, I don't know the exact numbers, but perhaps as quickly. But, you know, we have, for example, the New Deal, the Works Progress Administration, the WPA, a jobs, federal jobs program. We had then, of course, World War II, massive government spending around the War Production Boards, kind of direct who in the private sector was manufacturing what for where regarding the war and so on. And then post-war, you know, I don't want to get too lost in the, but, you know, we had the highway program, a federal highways program under Eisenhower and so on. So while it may not be as much of a contrast as China, there is a hint of something, correct me if I'm wrong, and I could be completely off base, but I look at that and I think, well, there's a hint of something like a hybrid program in that as well. Am I right or wrong?
2: Well, you're absolutely right. The Great Depression produced the New Deal, the so-called New Deal Coalition, the CIO, two socialist parties, a communist party, and a pliable president, a political president who understood the voting power that the CIO and the two socialists, remember the socialists and the communists were sort of the militants within the CIO that
1: helped
2: drive all of that. And they ended up being 20 to 30 million votes. And of course, Roosevelt understood if he did what they wanted, he'd be a hero for them. And if he didn't do what they wanted, he wouldn't stay in office because he could not survive without them. So they produced a temporary, partial version, exactly. And if one of my fellow economists, but in this case Chinese, were in on our conversation, he would say to you exactly what we did is nationalize and systematize what you did in the New Deal. Sometimes I've heard them. Many of them have studied the New Deal in order to be able to give advice to the political leaders in China about here's the things that really made a difference. And I remember one conversation with a Chinese economist where he said, for a while there, we were looking for what kind of governmental activity had the potential to do something that could have secondary effects of enormous size, but that were not happening because no private enterprise undertook it. And they were absolutely clear with me on the enormous importance of the TVA, the Tennessee Valley Authority, because they say, look, this is so like China. There's a huge area of the United States that has no electricity, basically, and therefore can't do what other parts of the country that have electricity have shown can happen if you have that kind of power. And nobody was going to spend the money. It was the Depression, blah, blah, blah. Only the government would do that. And the government, they said, did it. And everything you can see happened in that whole swath of I don't know what they call mid-Atlantic or lower south or something like that. But they were very taken with the way in which a government intervention, investing and running, it wasn't just building PA, but running it, so that the electricity was widely distributed, was sold at a low price just to cover costs, therefore making these areas competitive. Even in other parts of the United States, the electricity was more expensive. That would mean there would be a tendency to build a factory down there where they needed it, where the jobs hadn't been put before. You know, and it tells you, you know, they would argue it's why Tennessee and Kentucky are a very different story from West Virginia. You didn't have that in West Virginia, and boy, does it show.
1: And you have, it's fascinating, the long-term implications of it. And you have, if you read, for example, A History of American Music, incredible elements of social cohesion were created by the Tennessee Valley Authority. So I can see how that would be of interest to the Chinese too. I mean, all of a sudden you had everybody listening to the same radio programs. And radio, of course, was television. Then you had Grand Ole Opry for some people and other programs for other people. But you had its television serial program. I mean, radio serial programs, dramas and comedies. And all of a sudden you had a shared culture across these isolated valleys and mountain communities and things. So it had a tremendous effect. But I want to pivot to something, another aspect of this, something else you mentioned, which may be a stupid question, but I'm going to ask it anyway, which is, you mentioned, and we all live with the reality that the leaders of the U.S. government feel if they can't beat the Chinese system, they want to destroy it or cripple it. And that's a given. But until you were talking about it earlier, I never stopped to think, well, why? I mean, in other words, what does the U.S. economy, I mean, I get that the global capitalist economy is finite and we want a bigger piece of it. Maybe that's the answer. But I'm still not 100% sure how nuking, if they could, the Chinese economy would make the people of the United States any more prosperous.
2: Yeah, if anything, it would make them less prosperous. I mean, that's the contradiction, one of the basic contradictions of our time. It's the capitalist system that has globalized, that has brought, you know, the people of northern Alaska into direct interactions with the people of southern Africa or midwestern U.S. and all the others. We have these long supply chains because it's been efficient for profit-making enterprises to go to this place to produce that input, to go over here, and we need ocean. The Strait of Hormuz becomes a common conversation piece because of the globalization. And then we get into these crazy ideas where we are frightened by the successes of others. And we built that success. We helped build. And by the way, that success is why we were successful. I mean, let me be as stark as I know how. The United States is a wealthy country in large part because it has been able to pay its workers relatively little compared to the productivity of those workers in the workplace. Why was that possible? Because you had, at least in the last 40 years, you had China. And what you did was wean the American working class off of expensive food, clothing, shelter, transportation, and everything else, onto cheap Chinese products. Literally, you ask any homemaker, you know, what does it say on the back of the sheets or the towels or the appliances or the whatever? The joke, right? Made in China or some other place like that. But it's been mostly China. That you cannot think of the profitability of the United States without it. People don't want to face that, but it's the reality. And here's an example. The Chinese have learned how to produce everything better or cheaper or both than the United States. That they've learned, to their credit, no one can take that away from them. But they would never have had the capacity, think about it, to deliver it to the American people. That requires a distribution network they didn't have and they didn't build. So how did we all get Chinese towels and toasters and all the rest of it? And the answer is Walmart. Years ago, Walmart figured out it could become, which it now is, the number one retailer in the United States by being the partner of the People's Republic of China, becoming the mechanism which China had to buy because they didn't have it, the distributor of it all. And Walmart had to be willing to be the distributor of it all. But it could become not just Bentonville, Arkansas company, which is where its headquarters still are. But, you know, all due respect, that's nowhere, right? But it's the biggest retailer, biggest employer in the United States. There it is. That's how China was a, and that made America very wealthy because Americans could be paid relatively little and they could go to the mall and they could fill their closets with clothing from China and their kitchenware and their furniture and literally everything. And Walmart got a piece of every transaction, and the Chinese could put 400 million workers to work making all that crap and shipping it to the United States. And out of that came the wealth of the two countries. So you're quite right. If the United States actually succeeded in doing what it wants to shut down the Chinese, it would have an immense problem. And I don't think it has done 5 minutes of thinking about what in the world it would do then. Instead, it blithely imagines that you could destroy the Chinese government, but the economic benefits that flow to the United States would somehow magically persist. And, you know,
1: and I feel duty-bound before we conclude this, which I find fascinating, but to point out, since you mentioned Walmart, that they have another partner besides the People's Republic of China, which is whatever remains of the United States social welfare system, which supplements their inadequate wages
2: right.
1: with social benefits, with food stamps or SNAP benefits and other forms of assistance because they don't pay a living wage. So it's very interesting to ponder the fact that Walmart, which is held up as the sort of epitome of successful capitalism, depends on a communist country and a progressive social safety net in order to, such as it is, in order to stay afloat.
2: Yeah, you know, it reminds me, I'm glad you did, it reminds me of, because part of my family is French, and so I go to Paris every chance I get anyway, but so I would talk to people and they would say what a wonderful time they had, took a vacation, went to Paris and saw how beautiful a city that is. And I said, did you ever try the metro, the name of the subway system that mm-hmm. connects everybody in Paris? A beautiful system, by the way.
1: Absolutely. Yeah.
2: It showed for a New Yorker like me, it's clean. It's beautifully made. You know, it's just a different thing. And they said, yes, yes. And then we would talk about the subway. And then I'd say, well, here's a detail. That subway, the guy running it or the man or the woman running it, it's all the communist union. That's a it's a communist, RATP in French. It's the system of travel, the train travel of the urban areas is completely controlled by a union that is in turn literally part of the Communist Party. So you've been riding on a communist train and your ticket was punched by a communist, you know, because in America, communism is viewed in these bizarre Cold War lens. So it's, but yes, it's absolutely true. There is no Walmart without communist China.
1: Yeah, it's fascinating. So, well, on that note, I guess we're out of time, but interesting compare and contrast exercise here. And as always, Richard Wolff, economist, economic historian, and so much more. As always, thanks for coming on the program.
2: My pleasure, Richard, and I look forward to the next time.
1: As do I. And we'll be right back after this. I'm Richard R.J. Escal, and this is The Zero Hour.
10: 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This is Richard R.J. Escal from The Zero Hour.
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1: And we are back on the Zero Hour. I'm your host, Richard R.J. Eskow. As I and others have been saying for a long time, the economy, bad as it is, would be even worse if it weren't for the bubble that's been created to support the overhyped claims being made for AI, so-called AI. It's not artificial intelligence. It is artificial, but it's not intelligence. I should be specific. The overhyped claims for AI, which is attempting to replace every human function with a copy of a mediocre human function. That's my quick summary of the AI, at least as we use it nowadays. There's a story out there of that I assumed when I first heard it was a rumor, the story that Google Chrome was silently, without informing its users, installing 4 gigabytes worth of an AI model onto your device, your laptop, your desktop, whatever it might be, without asking your permission, much less getting your consent, without even telling you. Now, that's the kind of thing that goes on when people get paranoid about what's being done to them by tech big brothers. So like lots of you, I go to Snopes.com sometimes to get these things, rumors dispelled. This is not the kind of response I'm used to getting from Snopes.com. And I quote, claim, reporting from May 2026 accurately claimed that Google Chrome accurately claimed that Google Chrome silently installed a 4 gigabyte artificial intelligence model on users' devices without consent and, get this, that the model reinstalls itself if deleted. Snopes is rating mostly true. It is true that it installed this 4 gigabyte artificial intelligence model without consent, and it does reinstall itself when deleted. It's called Google Gemini Nano. I could tell you more about it, but you can look it up. The path of the folder isn't always the same. It's not present on all computers. But there may be a way to turn it off for some people, but you got to find out about it. First of all, you need to know it exists. Secondly, you got to research how to get rid of it. Remember, Google was one of those phony, friendly, pretending to be altruistic tech companies who for many years had, in Google's case, the slogan, "Don't be evil." Now, you'll notice that's not their slogan anymore. Meanwhile, speaking of evil, Elon Musk and Sam Altman are fighting out in a courtroom. The one thing you need to know about all of this is it's not being run by you, and it's certainly not being run for you. We'll be right back.
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22: NBC News Radio, I'm Rob Martier. The U.S. is still waiting for a response from Iran to a proposal to end the Middle East conflict. President Trump said Friday that he expected a response soon on his framework for peace talks. The ceasefire is on thin ice between the two countries, but appears to be holding even as the U.S. military continues to enforce a naval blockade of the Strait of Hormuz. Meanwhile, Britain announced today it's sending a Royal Navy destroyer to prepare for a possible joint operation to open the strait. The CDC is sending personnel to the Canary Islands off the coast of Spain to escort American passengers off a cruise ship stricken with the hantavirus. The American passengers will be flown back to the U.S. aboard a charter flight. They're being met by medical specialists in Nebraska, where they will be placed in voluntary quarantine to ensure the virus does not have a chance to spread. 3 people have died in the latest outbreak. A controversy over California's voter guide and anti-Semitism. More from Jason Nathanson.
0: California's Secretary of State says she had no choice but to let a fringe candidate for California governor spew anti-Semitic conspiracy theories in the voter information guide mailed out this week. Don Grunman, running as an independent, wrote in a statement that Jewish people were to blame for bringing down the Twin Towers on 9/11 and the assassination of Charlie Kirk. I'm Jason Nathanson.
22: High-quality natural grass is being installed at stadiums for the upcoming World Cup matches. At New Jersey's MetLife Stadium, where the New York Giants and Jets play, the synthetic turf is being torn out and replaced. FIFA rules require the real deal at the 16 venues being used for the 2026 games. Seven other stadiums will be laying down natural grass as well, including Gillette Stadium in Massachusetts and Mercedes-Benz Stadium in Georgia. The Atlanta Braves announced Hall of Famer Bobby Cox has passed away. The MLB team said the legendary Braves manager died today at the age of 84. Rob Martier, NBC News Radio.
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4: 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In Pakistan, a group of midwives is helping provide medical care to expectant parents and babies on the front lines of climate change. Several times in recent years, extreme rain and melting glaciers have caused widespread flooding in Pakistan. In 2022, flooding was so severe during the monsoon season that a third of the country was underwater. For people needing prenatal care or a safe place to give birth, the ordeal was frightening.
23: Some of them were living in flooded areas, they were living in tents, they were living in displacement camps.
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4: So expectant parents and babies can get the care they need, even during a flood. 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
25: Loved one owns a gun, and for a while now, you've been concerned about their behavior. They're just not acting like themselves. They've been distant. They've been unpredictable. They've been lashing out. They've been saying things that make you worried they might harm themselves or friends or family. Or you're worried this loved one might hurt you. Maybe they recently threatened someone with their gun. You know something needs to be done, and you wish more than anything you could hit pause on this situation. 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If you are worried about a loved one in crisis who has access to a firearm, learn more about firearm restraining orders at illinois.gov/pause-to-heal. A public service announcement brought to you by the Illinois Department of Public Health, Brady, and the Ad Council.

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Ascow, produced by the WEAC Radio Network and broadcasting from the banks of the Anacostia directly

0: goes along with all our healthcare costs, even for people who are supposedly insured, rising much more quickly than inflation. Now, more than half of people who work at small companies have a deductible of at least $2,000, and more than a third have an average deductible for a single person of that is $3,000. And one in five have a deductible of $6,000. And yet our system still describes people like that as having health insurance. They don't have health insurance because people don't have that kind of money. So we need to fix this, and we need to fix it now with Medicare for All.
1: Hello, everybody. This is Richard R.J. Esgow from the Zero Hour. 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That's hardly a deficit. 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
1: Hey
0: And we are back on the Zero Hour. I, as always, am your host,

0: Richard R.J. Eskow. And as always, I look forward to speaking with Zero Hour senior correspondent and so much more, Sonali Kolhatkar. So first of all, Sonali, welcome back.
1: Thanks so much for having me, Richard.
0: It's always great to have you. You have a new piece. I saw it. It's syndicated by the Independent Media Institute. But it is our version of it I saw, the headline was, "If you want to solve homelessness, fix the economy." Now, some of us might say that's self-evident,
1: yes.
0: But it, to some people, a lot of people, it isn't. And you particularly point to the Cicero Institute. And so tell us about the Cicero Institute and their proposal for their modest proposal for homelessness.
1: Yeah, you know, folks have heard of like the Heritage Foundation that came up with Project 2025. I had not really heard of the Cicero Institute very much, but when I spoke with Jesse Rabinowitz of the National Homelessness Law Center, he told me that this is an organization, an institute, it's a think tank that's based in Texas that has been one of the leading proponents of enacting both state and federal level policies on the unhoused that is basically exactly the opposite kind of thing that you want to do, and very, very, very dangerous policies that involve building detention camps. Well, they don't call them detention camps, encampments on city outskirts, you know, disappearing the homeless, involuntary commitment of mentally ill people to mental health facilities, you know, sweeping them away, criminalizing being unhoused. And they have become remarkably successful at pushing their model in state after state, because of course, like so many right-wing think tanks, they have endless amounts of money. And indeed, this particular think tank was founded by the co-founder of Palantir, the notorious company that is basically doing business with the United States government that has such a dystopian view of the world. Joe Lonsdale, he's a tech billionaire, and tech billionaires hate homelessness because it mars their quality of life. They don't like to see the natural outcome of the inequality that they fuel, which is what homelessness is.
0: Right.
1: So I start out a piece of quoting from a 2024 United States Treasury Department report that very clearly lays out for the past two decades, rents and house prices have been rising faster than incomes across most regions of the United States. And that is why that is the leading cause of homelessness. It's kind of a no-brainer. When it gets too expensive to live in homes or apartments, people end up on the streets, right? But to the people who populate this think tank, the way to deal with homelessness is to disappear those people who are homeless, because it, and you know, and their the logic, which was so shocking. If you go, I really encourage your viewers to go to the Cicero Institute's website. They lay it all out. They just wear their politics on their sleeve. And what they've basically said is that if we provide subsidized housing to homeless people, that's going to create a demand for subsidized housing. It's going to fuel homelessness. It's that standard logic of if we people, you'll make them dependent on you.
0: Which I just want to interrupt to say for a second that that sounds logical to some people who don't think about it too much, but it's kind of like saying if we build more hospitals, there will be more sick people.
1: Exactly.
0: People don't want to be sick. They don't want to be unhoused. They don't want to go through the whole. And forgive me, Sonali, but I do want to take one moment to talk about that word unhoused too, because and in Great Britain, sometimes they use the term sleeping rough, which I kind of like too. But, you know, some people say, well, you know, liberal, woke, you know, why can't you just say they're homeless people? Well, I'd love your thoughts. To me, it's because to call somebody a homeless person is to characterize them, but they may not have been without a home yesterday and they may not be without a home tomorrow. So by calling them a homeless person, you're sort of already putting them in a little encampment in your mind and shutting them away.
1: Absolutely. Absolutely. And, you know, I tend to use the word homeless and unhoused interchangeably right now, because a lot of folks who do work with unhoused people still use the word homeless because it is so much in the mainstream lexicon. But I'm so glad you brought that up, because it is an important mind shift to think about somebody. It's not that they don't have a home. Everybody has a home. They can't afford a house. They can't afford to be housed. And so, yeah, it puts the onus on society to have, you know, and the failures of our economic system for basically forcing people to live on the streets or live in their cars or on people's, you know, on their friends' couches, you know, et cetera. So it is an important thing. And also to your point that you were saying earlier, there's this right-wing logic of if you help people, it will create dependence. I've actually seen that being applied to things like healthcare. If you listen to the opponents of, say, Medicare for All, there are people who have, in writing, put things like, if we make healthcare free for everybody, it's just going to create more demand for more healthcare. Wow. As if people are going to say, oh, now I can afford to get cancer. Whoopee. Logic is so bizarre. And they don't apply that to the wealthy who get subsidies for all sorts of things.
0: Right.
1: The tax credits, the tax write-offs, the, you know, the lowered corporate tax rates and the lower taxes on the wealthy. They never imply that, oh, if you just subsidize and if you make these rich people dependent on the government, then you're just going to end up having like too many people being like dependent on handouts. They never apply that to themselves, right? But it's always for the rest of us.
0: Yeah, absolutely. And the other thing I noticed, because on the advice of your piece, I did click on the link and go to the Cicero Institute. The other thing that struck me about it was, this is why I love that you offered some very clear statistics about the relationship between housing costs and homelessness. I went there and it seemed to almost treat homeless populations as a kind of fact of nature, as if it's just a weather phenomenon that happened, as opposed to, well, why do we have people without housing in the first place? Not every society does. Not every country does. This country didn't always have the level of unhoused people it has. They never look at causality, do they?
1: Exactly. If you look at the Cicero Institute's website on their section on homelessness and the unhoused, they point out that more and more people are becoming homeless. They point out that this is an increasing crisis. And then they don't actually turn around and say, I wonder why. Let's look at the causes. They don't want to address why more people are becoming homeless. They only want to bring up the fact that homelessness is increasing to give a sense of urgency of, oh, we have to deal with it. Okay. You know, when you want to solve a problem, there are upstream solutions and downstream solutions. And I always like to look at solutions journalism in this way. There, the downstream solutions are how to get, you know, how to deal with the problem after it's occurred. For example, police are a downstream solution to crime and they don't work very well. And so disappearing the homeless, or, you know, pushing them into encampments, et cetera, is a downstream solution to homelessness. It doesn't actually work, and it isn't as effective, and it doesn't prevent homelessness. An upstream solution is something that is preventative. It's like saying, if you want to improve your health, look for upstream solutions to health, is like exercise, good sleep, et cetera. A downstream solution to ill health is, you know, making sure that you're taking your meds or addressing it after the problem has occurred. So an upstream solution to homelessness is fix the damn economy. And as advocates for the unhoused always remind us, the rent is too damn high.
0: And right. So, you have a statistic in there, Sonali, that every $100 increase in monthly rent correlates with a 9% rise in homelessness. So for all the complicated rhetoric that a Cicero Institute uses and those types of people, if you could cut $100 off rent in some of our urban areas, boom, you've gotten rid of roughly 10% of the whole problem, just like that, haven't you?
1: Absolutely. And, you know, another really important aspect of this is that I think it's important, and I didn't have too much space to get into this in this piece, but I think that you would be interested in this too, is that most of our Democratic and liberal mayors and governors have also failed to address homelessness from an upstream perspective. They have enacted the first steps toward dealing with homelessness, which is to provide subsidized housing, but never, never do they go far enough. Well, I shouldn't say never. There are places, and Jesse Ribbon and what's pointed a few, where, you know, you see that when you start enacting the solutions to homelessness, the incidence goes down, but they always fall short. And so when they fall short, right-wing think tanks like Cicero can point to it and say, look at all this money that Karen Bass of Los Angeles and the Governor Newsom of California have wasted, and you still have this problem. And so I point out that there was this experiment that was conducted by USC University of Southern California, along with a nonprofit in San Francisco that gave, it's like a universal basic income program for people who are unhoused. They gave people $750 in cash per month for 2 years. And there wasn't too much significant permanent change to the situation of these people. The majority of that money was spent on basic necessities like food, like meat. But ultimately, it didn't help because $750 is nothing in today's economy. It's not nearly enough to even cover 1 month's rent, maybe a quarter of a month's rent or month's rent. So the solution was more money, not less. And that's just the conclusion that organization came to after they ran that experiment. And that's important.
0: Yeah, after, as someone who lived in Los Angeles for 15 years, I read that paragraph of your article, Sonali, and thought, really, $750? That's nothing in a place like Los Angeles. So
1: I was paying $750 a month in rent in December 1998 for a 600-square-foot home. December 1998.
0: Right. It's unbelievable. And we should point out, too, that as you write in your article, if you want to solve homelessness, fix the economy, Cicero Institute is not a fringe organization on the right. That, in fact, you write that 22 states are considering or have passed legislation based on this, basically this concentration camp model. Is that correct?
1: Yes. And so they have, right, well-paid commentators that go on NPR shows and, CBS news talk shows and have the ear of right-wing and Republican governors and mayors across the country to bring their model, And so there are a lot of, so they have, and this was, I'm thinking of, and you probably remember them too. I can't remember the exact thing that the acronym stood for, but it was ALEC, the American Legislative Exchange Council, right? Another right-wing think tank. And what they do is they hire a bunch of policy experts who can write, official sounding jargon, and they create cookie cutter legislation and they take it to legislative bodies and legislators and get them to adopt their solutions that look so fancy on paper, right? And they push them. And if there isn't opposition, these things can get enacted with very little opposition. And often they use the right buzzwords. Well, we have to deal with the crisis of homelessness and people should be spared the terrible scourge of homelessness. And so, Ron DeSantis of Florida, who talks about, and this was so important. I just thought that it was so interesting to see, Ron DeSantis talked about the rights of people. You should not be accosted by a homeless like we see. You should be able to walk down the street and live your life. Okay, if we're talking about what should happen, how about you should not have to pay 150% of your income on rent? How about the should? Let's talk about the should. You should not have to live on the edge of an economy that where the cost of living keeps going up and your income doesn't go up. We're going to have clean sidewalks. We're going to have clean parks. We're going to have safe streets. How about we're going to have affordable housing? And so the logic is so upside down.
0: And I get that it makes people uncomfortable to be asked for money or approached, but you should not have to ask for money in order to have enough food to eat. And I wanted to talk about something you mentioned earlier. Well, two things. You mentioned they're very good at the buzzwords. And one of the buzzwords I caught right away looking at the Cicero Institute study was they talk about the continuum of care. which is, you know, a great, very compassionate, can be used in a very compassionate way, that phrase of ensuring the continuum of care for people who have mental health or addiction problems. And that sounds pretty good. And then if you look into it, you find it's the most horrifying dystopian. I mean, as someone who's had some personal familiarity with addiction and mental health treatment, you cannot force it on people. It gets like, if people remember the Ludovico technique from A Clockwork Origin, where Malcolm McDowell had his eyes pinned open. It's the metaphorical version of that. You cannot terrorize or police or punish people into good mental health or into recovery from addiction. There, too, you have to look at the root causes of the mental illness, whether it's untreated, of the addiction. So much addiction comes from, it begins with attempting to relieve chronic pain or emotional pain.
1: Yeah, right? which is also correlated to poverty. So
0: absolutely.
1: So many things, right? Trauma comes from, trauma is often a response to inequality. There's a strong correlation because inequality fuels things like domestic violence or abuse. And so, you know, Utah is where you've seen the Cicero Institute's dystopian vision be the furthest in being enacted. The state of Utah is building a 1,300 bed encampment on the outskirts of Salt Lake City that is basically putting Cicero Institute's ideas into action. And it's terrifying. They have mental health facilities that they're essentially going to force homeless people into against their will. And this is what they want to see everywhere. I'm in LA. In 2 years, we're going to have the Olympics and people are warning against this sort of thing because in previous years, the 1984 Olympics, that's the kind of thing that happened in LA. Sweep the homeless away from view. That is not a solution to homelessness. Making them invisible to the rest of us is not a solution to homelessness because many of us are one paycheck or one medical emergency away from joining the ranks of the unhoused. And if our solution is to disappear them, that is a society that is deeply rotten to its core. And we have to resist it.
0: To hear the rest of my conversation with Sonali Kolhatkar about unhoused people, please go to zerohourreport.com. We'll be right back after this with a different conversation with Sonali, so please stick around. I'm Richard R.J. Eskow, and you're listening to The Zero Hour.
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0: And we are back on the Zero Hour. As I, as always, am your host, Richard R.J. Eskow, and as always, I look forward to speaking with Zero Hour senior correspondent and so much more, Sonali Kolhatkar. Sonali is the host of Rising Up with Sonali, and she is a great journalist and commentator. You can find a lot of her work at risingupwithsonali.com, and her latest piece published in Other Words, that's otherwords.org, is headlined Progressive Economic Populism is a Winning Issue. So first of all, Sonali, welcome back.
12: Thank you so much for having me, Richard.
0: Always a pleasure. Now, I have to tell you, Sonali, I read this headline, Progressive Economic Populism is a Winning Issue, and I had an overwhelming sense of deja vu. Right? I mean, it seems that...
12: I've been saying it for a long time.
0: Right. Since, since at least the entire 21st century, and probably longer. But it's constantly being reinvigorated because there is constant pushback from the centrist, that is to say, dominant wing of the Democratic Party. So what was your trigger for, I guess we should have a trigger warning if we have a trigger, but what was your trigger for writing this piece and revisiting this hallowed ground?
12: Well, we see candidate after candidate proving to the establishment that progressive economic populism works and is a winning issue, especially when presented properly and with the right person. And so I was inspired by Ana Lilia Mejia. She is somebody that I've interviewed on my show a couple of times over the years. I know her through her work with the Center for Popular Democracy. She won a special election in late April in New Jersey, where she filled a seat that had been vacated by Mikey Sherrill, who won New Jersey's gubernatorial election. And so Mikey Sherrill, left her seat in Congress representing New Jersey, and they had to have a special election to fill that seat. And Ana Lilia Mejia ran alongside a pretty large group of Democrats and Republicans and came out to be the winning candidate. She won that seat. She will now have to run once more because it was a special election just to fill the seat between now and November. She'll have to run again for her seat in November to sort of keep it for her term. But what's really remarkable about it is who Ana Lilia Mejia is. If people have never heard of her, it's not surprising because she's one of these activists who has been in the trenches for many, many years. She is not a flashy, person who is an influencer or who has vied for political office over and over again and finally won. She's somebody who has kept her nose down and done the work. So not only has she been active with Center for Popular Democracy, but also with the New Jersey Working Families Alliance, and has worked as the campaign political director for Senator Bernie Sanders' 2020 campaign. And so she has, you know, been the stalwart progressive, and she ran on her politics, on her overtly progressive politics, articulating clearly that we need progressive economic policies that help working families and working people. And she won handily. And so this is really exciting for me because this is a way for us to show over and over again how Americans are hungry for this kind of political platform. And, you know, someone like Mejia was able to show it very easily. There's a whole bunch of, you know, she's a daughter of immigrants. She did not shy away from her racial identity or her racial and ethnic background and how it has informed her. She leaned into that, and she leaned into the economic populism aspect of it. Those two pieces of the puzzle are very important. We've seen it in someone like Zohran Mamdani, who ran for mayor and won in New York City. That's, to me, a winning combination.
0: Now, before we get into Ana Lilia Mejia a little bit more, there was this story around, and one of our guests talked about it a few weeks ago, that, well, she won the primary because AIPAC meddled and the leading establishment candidate was pro-Israel, but not pro-Israel enough. So they were going to punish him, and that split the centrist vote, and she got in. I mean, if you get in, you get in. It's still good news. But do you know anything about that?
12: Yeah, I mean, it's very possible that that might have played a role. I mean, even people who have strong progressive economic politics don't always, you know, aren't always a shoo-in. The point, I think, is that her progressive platform did not work against her enough, right? She was very unequivocal on her denunciation of Israel's genocide in Gaza. So that was not a deal breaker.
0: Right.
12: So that is really, really important to bring up. And also, you know, just to clarify, so she won the special election. It was an actual election where she ran against.
0: Right. I'm sorry. Yeah.
12: So she will actually serve in Congress till November. I mean, till she, wins re-election, if she wins re-election. And so she had to be inaugurated in the House of Representatives with Speaker Mike Johnson, and in front of him gave this fiery inaugural address, where she just really called on an economic system that helps working families. I encourage people to go and check out her speech in Congress. I think this was really important because she was able to not only speak to Republicans, but members of her own party. You know, Mikey Sherrill, who she replaced, whose seat she took over, is one of these moderate so-called centrist Democrats, which you can really argue whether the center is really the center anymore. It's
0: right.
12: Gone
0: sure.
12: So far to the right, but, you know, I guess relative center. And she launched a political action committee earlier this year whose goal was to help elect fellow Democrats amid, and Fox News said, cast it as the battle between progressives and moderates within the Democratic Party. So the person that who took Mikey Sherrill's seat is somebody who is squarely on the progressive wing of the Democratic Party. And the person she replaced is someone who's squarely in the moderate wing of the Democratic Party. So she replaced a moderate Democrat with a centrist Democrat with a progressive Democrat, which is a win for Americans, I think. So, this is important.
0: Yeah. And I would say about Ana Lilia Mejia that she had three characteristics that the establishment Democrats would say make you unelectable, which is she had extremely progressive politics. She is a woman of color. And she is, as you say, the daughter of immigrants at a time when the establishment Democrats have pandered to a large extent, I think, to anti-immigrant sentiment. They've sometimes stood up on the issue, but I don't feel they've been particularly courageous about it. She is, in a sense, living proof, as you say, that these things are far from deal breakers. Zohran Mamdani, as you point out, these are the things that got him elected, right? These are not only not obstacles, but he got elected on an openly democratic socialist platform. But I'm glad you mentioned Mikey Sherrill, because I wanted to talk with you a little bit about Mikey Sherrill. Okay. Cause Mikey Sherrill, to me, she's a good example of what the establishment Democrats do to neutralize the Ana Lola Mejias of this world in politics, which is, so Mikey Sherrill is a centrist establishment Democrat. She's a former naval aviator because the establishment Democrats love to put up military veterans. There's a kind of military fetishism there. And similarly, Abigail Spanberger, who got elected governor of California, I think she's ex-CIA, right? She's
12: Not California.
0: Virginia. Yeah. But she's ex-something. CIA.
12: Yeah, and also she has been very vocal criticizing progressives, even though now her policies are tilting more progressive, and she probably doesn't want to admit that she's been influenced by the progressives in her party.
0: Yeah, they'd like to, yeah. But What I was going to say was I think the establishment Democrats tell us that only the Mikey Sherrills and Abigail Spanbergers can get elected. Then they flood the primaries and the general elections with money that they deny to anyone who they deem too progressive, which is putting their thumb on the scale. And then they say, see, centrists win. You can buy an election from time to time. But to me, that's not proof of their agenda. Because as you point out in your article, when you poll on the individual issues that constitute the left's agenda, they're much more popular, right?
12: Absolutely. They're so much more popular. And it's not just Democrats in the party, but the so-called political pundits like Ezra Klein of the New York Times. And also, I'm trying to think of the person who was so excited about Kamala Harris and then, tried to explain away another New York Times writer. And I can't remember what his name is. But there is this sense that, from the centrist Democrats that your racial and ethnic identity is only an asset if you kind of downplay it. And if you, seem like your politics are in line with the centrists, otherwise they would rather have a white male Christian candidate. And in fact, that's what's happening. Axios did this, expose, it was a few weeks ago, didn't make many waves, but basically what they are suggesting is that there's all these internal discussions among the top tier Democrats who feel the only way for the Democratic Party to win the 2028 presidential election is to nominate a white male, because look, Kamala Harris lost, because they think the reason she lost was her identity rather than her politics. And this to me is such an important lesson, right? So going back to Ana Lilia Mejia, going back to Mamdani, it's not that their identity was central to the work they did or that it was completely irrelevant. It is central and it's only an asset if it's accompanied by progressive economic politics. So people like Mejia, like Mamdani, have leaned into their identity. I'm a child of immigrants, in Mamdani case, I'm a Muslim. Be very unequivocal about that. That is who I am. That it informs my politics. And what I believe in is, Medicare for all, universal health care, et cetera,
0: right.
12: And higher minimum wages. And so that to me is the most important winning combination. And you had somebody like Kamala Harris was all like, look, I'm an idiot. And I am pro-Israel, pro-Wall Street. And then the takeaway for political pundits is that, oh, it was because she leaned into her identity and that she was a woman of color. That's why she lost. So we can't have people of color. We should not try to run women. We should just have white men. I mean, you know, thinking of the wrong lesson from it.
0: I'm going to jump in and get myself in trouble now, because I think that a lot of the people who reproduced that narrative were in fact women themselves. And it wasn't just, I mean, Donna Brazile pushed that narrative. Rebecca Solnit pushed that narrative a lot. And I get that a lot of it was pain and disappointment and hurt. And, you know, I want to be compassionate, but whether male or female, whatever, to me, when people said this proves that a woman or a black woman can't get elected president, you know, my reaction is, wait, she only had 100 days to run. She ran a terrible campaign, and yet she got 75 million votes, 49% of the vote. And you're saying that 1% means it can never happen ever, and let's only run white men. To me, that's a way of avoiding the real issue.
12: Yeah, and over again, people told her and her campaign, if you take a progressive position on the genocide in Gaza, which was unfolding in its horror in that moment, we will vote for you. She lost so narrowly that had she just stepped in the right direction on Gaza, she probably would have won.
0: I did the demographics myself. She would have won. And the fact is that, you know, what I was going to say was all these people, and they're mostly men, I should be clear, and they're mostly white men, and I should be clear about that too. But occasionally there's this phenomenon of internalizing the oppressor consciousness, you know. But all these people who said she lost because she was a woman, that either internally or externally, and maybe both, that's a deflection. No, she lost because she listened to you. That's why she lost. And that's what they don't want to admit. So, I mean, Analila Mejia doesn't listen to them, right? Zohran Mamdani doesn't listen to them. So, yes, a Muslim can win in New York with a huge Jewish population. And Analila Mejia can win in New Jersey, taking over for a centrist, because they're not part of that corporate, you know, feckless culture.
12: Yeah, and I think that is so important to remind ourselves. There was one analyst who really did get it, and that was Tressie in the mainstream media. There's many others, of course, who also got it. But when Kamala Harris lost, Tressie McMillan caught him. I quoted her in the story I wrote that she lost because basically a vote for Harris was a promise that nothing much would change about the country but the race and gender of the one in charge.
0: Right. You
12: know, and I think that's really, really important. So it wasn't that Donald Trump won. It was that Kamala Harris lost, and lost by just a tiny amount. She literally shot herself in the foot by not leaning more into the economic progressive policies that Americans are desperate for. And we're seeing this play out, you know, in California, where I am, Richard, both at the governor's race level and at the mayor's race level in Los Angeles. There are no clear front runners in either race because there is not a single candidate who can just unabashedly say, you know, the basic things that most Americans are looking for. I want Medicare for all. I want fair, you know, just dignified immigrant rights. I want, lower cost of living. I want to hold Israel accountable. So you have people who are like really good on some of these issues, but not on, for example, Israel still continues to be a weird linchpin. And we probably should eventually talk about the governor's race in California, maybe in the coming weeks, because that's another really interesting race to talk about. But it's, you know, Mejia's win to me is that winning formula. It's so obvious. It's so overt. It's so easy that we should be able to find wonderful candidates who can do this work. Now, Mamdani is very charismatic. He's done the work, but not for very many years, right? He has not been an activist for that long.
0: Right. hasn't been anything for that long. He's very young.
12: You know? But he had, you know, he had enough work. He was on hunger strike with the taxi drivers in New York. He had enough grassroots activists who trusted him because he had done the work. When the cameras weren't around, that they backed him. Mejia is the same way. I don't know how charismatic or not she is. It's kind of irrelevant because, again, she's done the work. She has been in the trenches for years. And so the movements she's worked for know her. They know she will be accountable to them. And that is key. We need movement people to run for office, who lean into their identity, whatever that may be, unabashedly, and combine it with their thirst for economic progressive policies that will benefit all people, not just certain sectors, but all people, right? And that's key. And people will vote for that. White men will vote for that if they see it as being something beneficial to them.
0: To hear the rest of this conversation with Sonali Kolhatkar, please go to thezerohourreport.com. We'll be right back after this. I'm Richard R.J. Esgow, and this is The Zero Hour.
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18: 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In 96, I made some of the tastiest s'mores. And in 09, it was me, your backyard fire pit, that accidentally started a wildfire when a summer breeze carried one of my embers into some dry brush.
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0: And we are back on the Zero Hour. I'm your host, Richard R.J. Eskow. It's been a while since we've talked about an interesting science story, so here's one for you. The headline in the New York Times that describes it reads as follows. A mutation gave humans the gift of speech. These mice have it too. And they're talking about the mouse known as Alston's singing mouse. They wanted to know why these mice, when they chitter, chatter, sound so much like humans in conversation. In other words, what happens is that they'll talk. One will come out with a song that could last as long as 16 seconds. But the others just are quiet, politely quiet till they stop. And then the other one answers. They never interrupt. They wait. In fact, it sounds like this is an idealized version of how humans communicate, since we interrupt each other all the time. So scientists have always wondered what it was that was different about these mice. They seem to be having very complex conversations without going into too many details. They've got a mutation that we also have. Now, this doesn't mean that they can have sophisticated conversations like the mice in Ratatouille or Tom and Jerry or whatever, but it's an interesting insight into two things. One is they're going to experiment to see if they can make their communications more sophisticated, number one. And number two, it shows us that we're really not as unique in the scheme of natural things as we like to think they are. So maybe we should treat nature with more respect. We'll be right back.
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8: NBC News Radio, I'm Rob Martier. The United States is still waiting for a response from Iran to a proposal to end the Middle East conflict. President Trump said Friday that he expected a response soon on his framework for peace talks. The fragile ceasefire between the two countries appeared to be holding even as the U.S. military continues to enforce a naval blockade of the Strait of Hormuz. Meanwhile, Britain announced today it's sending a Royal Navy destroyer to prepare for a possible joint operation to open the strait. The NTSB is investigating after a Frontier Airlines jet struck and killed a person crossing the runway at Denver International Airport. Mohammed Hassan was on the plane.
9: I thought I was going to die. No, a lot of people next to me were screaming and crying.
8: Officials say the individual jumped a perimeter fence shortly before midnight and ran onto the runway. The person, who has not yet been identified, was hit as Frontier Flight 4345, bound for Los Angeles, was taking off. All 224 passengers and 7 crew members were safely evacuated from the Airbus A31 following an engine fire. Nike is facing a new class action lawsuit accusing the company of failing to refund tariff-related costs. Lisa Carton reports.
10: In the proposed lawsuit, consumers claim Nike should not be allowed to keep significant refunds it may receive. This comes after the U.S. Supreme Court ruled in February that the president lacked authority under the International Emergency Economic Powers Act to impose certain tariffs. Nike has said it paid roughly $1 billion in tariffs on imported goods as a result of those actions.
11: Betty Broderick, the California woman convicted of killing her ex-husband and his new wife in 1989, is dead at 78. California corrections officials say Broderick died after being transferred from prison to a medical facility last month. Her preliminary cause of death is listed as natural causes. Rob Bartier, NBC News Radio.
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18: John Fugelsang. 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What a great title. Tell us a little bit what's happening in that space.
19: Well, and I'm so grateful to you and all the deeply attractive listeners of WCPT for supporting this book. So I wrote this book for years ago about how to use the Bible for believers and atheists, because even if you don't believe in Jesus, if you're debating a right-wing Christian on any of the issues that divide us, Jesus is probably on your side, whether he's a literal figure or not. They don't care about the teachings of Jesus. They don't care about religious freedom. They don't give a damn what God tells you to do in the Bible. They care about conservative Christian power. That's it. Jesus's movement was all about humanity and all about humility. He was not about total right-wing domination of the school board.
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35: Welcome to Breaking Through with me, Kristen Rau Finkbeiner, powered by Moms Rising. Speaking of moms, speaking of rising, Mother's Day is happening in the month of May, so we're taking the whole month to celebrate. And this show focuses on the power of moms. We start out talking with Mother Forward, then we jump in with Care Wins about candidates who are moms, who are spectacular, and we close the show with Democracy Forward, hearing about how moms are saving democracy. We're going to jump right in with our first guest. We have Bridget Flaherty and Chio Valerio Gonzalez of Mother Forward. Thank you for joining us.
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35: Mother Forward has been stepping forward to bring the voices of moms, the priorities of moms, up all across the country. And it is awesome. Bridget, what is Mother Forward just for our listeners and how can they get involved?
0: Oh, thank you for having us again. Chio and I, longtime friends, first time podcast. It is amazing to be here with you. So this again, thank you so much. So Mother Forward is a grassroots movement of moms working to win affordable childcare, paid family leave, and change the culture of motherhood in this country so that all moms and families thrive. And there's a ton of ways to get involved with us. A good way to even just check us out is go to our website, www.

0: any actions, toolkits, they're in the link in our bios. So at Mother Forward on Instagram is probably one of your most accessible ways to get through us.
1: And Chio, what brought you to this work? Where are you seeing the gaps in the policy around moms, the economy, and honestly, making things okay for everyone, including our own kids, to thrive?
0: Yeah, I mean, both Bridget and I are moms, so this is truly a labor of love and from firsthand experience. Bridget was actually one of the first people ever that I told I was pregnant, and I was really scared, and she was just kind of amazing. But I remember, like, being pregnant, and luckily with my first pregnancy, I did have paid leave, but there was no policy in place. I just went up to my boss and was like, hey, in April, I'm going to be gone for 3 months. And they were just like, okay, why? And so I said this, right? I was like, oh, I'm pregnant. And they changed the policy for me, and that was beautiful. But as I was looking that up, I think back then it was something ridiculous, like something not ridiculous because it should happen, but we have more states protecting the separation between dogs and their pups than we have states protecting moms. So we understand that a pup or a baby should not be separated, but yet we don't protect it, right? So I came into this work kind of having firsthand experience of just like, well, first of all, 3 months is nowhere near enough, but thank you for that. So that's how we came into this work. And I think part of what we really love at Mother Forward and part of like our bread and butter is putting moms into action, right? I'm not sure that there are so many gaps, but it's just like, how do we make sure that moms understand that they are the protagonist of the story, that no one is going to come here to save us, but we do have the power to make real changes right here, right now. And legislators kind of work for us. So let's make that happen.
1: Couldn't agree more. And Bridget, do you have a story that brought you in? I share your story, Chio, with being kind of sparked to get more involved after I had a baby. And he had a primary immune deficiency, so he was really sick. It was an unplanned health emergency. And I didn't have any paid family medical leave, like none, not even a single day. And here I was with not only my own trying to heal from having a baby, did not realize how long that took, my bad, but also a really, really, really, really sick child. And it was so isolating in that moment for me. I was, you know, with a sick child at home, out of work, and I did the first thing that any normal person does when they are feeling isolated and lonely, and that is something called, I called the U.S. Census. And I called the U.S. Census, like, helpline, and I was like, hello, how many moms are there that are pushed out of the labor force right now? Like, what's happening? And they said, we don't track unremunerated or unpaid labor. They couldn't tell me. But they could tell me that in the shadow of a married spouse, families with a full-time parent were 7 times more likely to live in poverty. And I love what you said, Bridget and Chio, about changing the culture of motherhood in America. Because there's this idea that if you are a stay-at-home parent, you're eating bonbons by the pool or something. But no, families with a stay-at-home parent are 7 times more likely to live in poverty in one of only 6 nations on the actual planet Earth without paid family medical leave. It's ridiculous. There's still smoke coming out of my ears about this. Bridget, I bet you have a similar story too.
2: I feel like all of us, what I'm hearing right now is just we can all like zoom into that exact moment. You know, like my kids are now 7, my twins are 4. But yeah, what brought me into it was the first time we got a tuition raise letter in my daycare. So, you know, I was not expecting to go from 1 to 3 kids, but my second pregnancy was twins. And, you know, my partner had unstable employment and I was the one that was really carrying the household. And so when it was time, all 3 kids went into daycare. And within a couple of months, we got a tuition raise letter that put our monthly bill over $4,000.
1: Oh, fainting. Fainting is occurring.
2: I still kind of get like caught up in the feeling because it was like my heart stopped. Like I saw a bleak future like instantly and I had like a panic attack. And I just

0: I have not done a lot of this, but I did. I reached out in the middle of the night. I like reached out in the darkness and like, I just was like, this is crazy. Like, what are we going to do about this? You know, we were already living, like, I think it was like our fourth rental in 4 years. We had converted the living room into our bedroom. So the twins had somewhere to sleep. And I was like, I don't know what else we could do here, but I also loved our daycare. Knew it was really great, but like just was overwhelmed. And so, affordability and quality childcare really brought me into this work. And really making sure that moms and families and children and providers just have a system that actually works for our kids and our future, because that's what childcare does. It creates the conditions for us to have a better future. And I just, in my heart, I'm like, this is what we need to win.
1: And one of the things that people often don't realize is how many moms are childcare providers, and that childcare providers are paid some of the lowest wages of anybody in our country. It is ridiculous. We cannot pay childcare workers any less. No, no, thank you. And we also cannot afford for parents to pay any more. Childcare costs more than rent in 17 states right now, and it costs more than college in the majority of states right now. And I mean, this issue is so near and dear, I think, to all of our hearts. My mom was a single mom primarily when I was growing up, and she was a childcare provider. And so I got to go to the same childcare where she was working. And one of the reasons why she chose that profession was so she could, you know, hang out with her kids from time to time as she was also working. And so many moms are doing that. But again, childcare is one of the lowest paid jobs in the country. And what that means is that people whose profession, their love is for childcare education, early education, they get pushed out of the job. They can't afford to stay in the job. It is a mess, you all. So sometimes people are like, well, parents should pay more. I'm like, no, the whole system is broken. We need to actually invest in childcare. And listeners, when we invest in childcare, the return on investment is so high. For every $1 in, you get at least $7 back out in terms of improvement to our overall economy. And sometimes it's up to $20 out. So, Chio, what are your favorite solutions?
2: Our favorite solutions. I think that some of the moms come up with some of the most innovative things. And I always think about, like, God, if moms were like leading the charge, this would be amazing, right? So, knowing full well that, for example, the way that we care for senior citizens is not great by any means, right? Those home care workers also get paid so very little, but there is a system there in place, right? And so we've been thinking a little bit about like, well, what happens? Like, why can't we have the same for moms, right? So that moms are able to get paid for raising their children, or you're not losing your wages. I think that what's interesting about all of our stories is that we can go right back to the place, and it's such a universal story, right?
1: Yeah.
2: Like whether it was paid leave or childcare. Like I remember walking with my kid and like not having a cent to my pockets at all. I couldn't even afford gum, right? So I think that part of the biggest solutions that we need to have is just having moms at the center of making those policy solutions, because we kind of know what we need, right? We do absolutely need daycare to start, or childcare centers similar to what we have here in New York from 2 years on. But even those 2 years gap, like we need to figure out a way to have better support at the workplace. We need to figure out a way to pay moms if they want to stay at home. Honestly, I'm just like, we should just trust poor people with money. Like it's fine. We're gonna use it fine. That's among other things. I'm sure, you know, Bridget, I'd be curious to hear what you've been hearing as well from the moms.
0: Yeah, I mean, I feel like the pieces of legislation that have been top of mind, Child Care for Every Community Act, and the Family Act for paid leave. Like these are two things that we could really be either getting more sponsors on, pushing for votes, moving into different parts of the, you know, Congress. Like we've got to keep making sure that we push as hard as we can and as far as we can.
1: I agree so much. Of course we agree. And I think the other thing we agree on is you both said the theme is that when this many people are having the same types of crisis at the same time, we do not have an epidemic of personal failures that is the fault of moms. We have national structural issues that not only must we solve together, but we can solve together. This isn't rocket science. Other countries have done it. We can do it too. In closing, Tio, how can people find Mothers Forward again?
2: You can definitely find us on our website at, you know, Mother Forward. One of the easiest ways to get involved, again, is just following us on Instagram. If you look at the link on our bio, we have all kinds of toolkits already put in place there. For example, for Mother's Day, we have two actions happening. We have a Mother's Day card, what moms actually want for mothers. But we also are talking about the moms that are currently incarcerated and behind detention bars. And so we're asking moms to read letters to those moms and to continue to demand to shut down Dilley, release our families, and shut all the camps down.
1: Thank you. Thank you. Thank you, Bridget and Tio, for being on. Thank you for leading Mother Forward. Thank you for all you do. It was wonderful talking with you.
0: Thank you so much, Kristen. We love Moms Rising.
1: We're going to take a quick break, but stick around. We'll be right back with our next guest talking about the power of moms who are running for Congress. You heard that. Stick around. We'll be right back.
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1: Welcome back to Breaking Through with me, Kristen Rauffinkbeiner, powered by Moms Rising. We have Rebecca Martinez Ureña, who's with Care Wins. Welcome, Rebecca.
5: Hi, Kristen. I'm so excited to be here today and tell you a little bit about how we're going to win.
1: I love hearing how we're going to win. So, Rebecca, when we're talking about winning, what is Care Wins?
5: So Care Wins is a community of donors and supporters that are all pooling their dollars to fuel wins for candidates that are going to help us win a more affordable and accessible care future. So we've built this really cool direct contribution platform where candidates receive individual contributions directly. And each of those contributions goes over to the campaign with a note that it's coming from a donor who cares about care and affordability policies like childcare, healthcare, paid family and medical leave, elder care, and fair pay for care workers.
1: So important. Poll after poll shows that Democrats, Republicans, Independents, everybody is in this affordability crisis together. And pretty much everybody, even 86% of Trump voters, want paid family medical leave, want access to childcare, want health care. I mean, oh my goodness. Republican leaders in Congress and Donald Trump are cutting health care for their own constituents. And that's not okay. So we need to elect leaders who respect and reflect who we are as a country. And in the United States of America, only 13 women have been elected who've had babies while they're serving in Congress. 13 in the history of our country. So we need more moms in Congress. We need more leaders who care about care in Congress. We need more leaders who understand that when we undercut moms and families, we're undercutting our, not only our hearts, but also our economy. And so, Rebecca, this is Mother's Day month of May. Are there any mom leaders who are running for office who everybody should know about and possibly even go to Care Wins and find out more about? What are those members of Congress?
5: Yes. I mean, you can see a full slate of all the candidates that we're supporting over at carewins.org, but I'm so excited to tell you about some of my favorite moms who are running for office this year. I'm going to start off with the Senate because we're dreaming big over here, and if you would have told anyone a year ago that we were here to win the Senate, they would have laughed in your face. But the winds have changed and we can do it, guys. We can win over the Senate. And Mary Peltola in Alaska is going to be key to that victory. She has built serious steam behind her over the past few years. She can win a tough state like Alaska. She's a native Alaskan, mom of six. Talk about incredible. And she has a strong track record of standing up for care issues. She did serve in the House of Representatives and she fought to make everyday life more affordable for mothers. So I'm just so excited to support Mary Peltola for Senate over there in Alaska.
1: One of the things that people seem to think right now is that all candidates, all members of Congress, all leaders are bad. They're not. We have some superstars, you all, even inside Congress right now. Now, they're in the minority, so they don't have a lot of power. There are care champions who are fighting for moms and families, for healthcare, for childcare, for paid family medical leave, and so much more every single day. But they cannot win the fight without more people joining them. So we got to give them more partners, more leaders that share their care about care, more people who care about families inside Congress. And so I love being able to share about the superstar moms who are running because they are amazing people and they are literally superheroes. So who else do we have?
5: Yeah, no, we are here to build a care majority. So absolutely. Let me tell you about Jo Mendoza in Arizona. She's running for Arizona's 6th District. She's a veteran. She's a single mother and she's running against, Representative Siskomani, who was one of the key votes in, Trump's terrible big bad bill. She spent 2 decades serving in the military. And she just is ready to fight and be the voice that Arizona deserves. So very excited for Joe. Going over to Iowa now, Sarah Trone Garriott is a mother. She's a minister. She's a state senator. So she has a lot of also a lot of, I mean, you're going to see all of these moms, they're not just moms, right? They're law professors. They have served in state senate. They have served state reps, but they have been inspired by this moment that we're living to run. So she has a track record of taking on strong opponents in Republican held seats, and Sarah Trungarian in the Iowa 3rd District, is ready to do it again in a big way, running for, House of Representatives. Turning over to Michigan, we have Kristen McDonald Rivett, who I know you were hanging out with last week, right, Kristen? She's a mom of six also. She started out early in her career working in Head Start opportunities, so childcare is near and dear to her heart. And now she's looking for re-election. So she's serving the 8th district over in Michigan. So she's one of those already elected, seated moms who we need to make sure can keep her seat, hold it, and do it all over again. Also in Michigan, we have Bridget Brink. That's the Michigan 7th. She's a mom of two, sixth generation Michigander. So she knows Michigan better than most. And, you know, she is just ready to, make sure that we don't continue to lose access to healthcare for millions of families. When she, it's personal to her. She was diagnosed with breast cancer right as Congress, was making the vote to take away healthcare funding from millions of Americans. So it's personal to her. So that's what I mean. So many of these moms have been, you know, called to this work. It's a vocation for them, just like being a mother is for many of us. And that's just really inspiring to see. I have more.
1: 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We're going to fight for
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18: 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This is Richard R.J. 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
1: We're picking back up where we left off with Rebecca about mom candidates and care wins, creating wins. Thanks for sticking with us. Here's the thing. There are so many rising mom leaders who we need with our hearts, with our souls, with our wallets, because the policies that Donald Trump and the Republican leaders are pushing forward right now in Congress, as I kind of alluded to before, are undermining our wallets. Moms actually make the majority of consumer purchasing decisions in a country where our GDP is based on 76% consumer purchasing. So really, seriously, truly, the math doesn't math. When you undermine moms, you undermine America. And that's happening right now. So getting new leaders in who are champions, not only for their own kids, but for every child, is so important. When you're looking around, Rebecca, at leaders, and you're saying, what's going on? And, you know, I know you've thought about this a lot. What do you think our nation needs in order to get up and out of this crisis?
5: We need leaders who get it. We need leaders who have been in the position of being a caregiver. Leaders who, like me, hello, millennial moms, are, you know, holding it together by a thread because you have aging parents, you have young children, you have jobs, you have PTA responsibilities, you want to be a good person in your community. There are so many different things that are calling your attention. And I think we need leaders in Washington who are living that and have family members who are also living through that. And I think that's what's really exciting about considering a new crop of candidates that we could send into Washington and get things done. Actually get things done. We just want to get things done. Moms, get it done.
1: That is so true. And I agree with you. I mean, right now there's a lot of undoing happening. And then if you'll notice in the news, we're seeing a lot of, oops, we had to hire those people back that we fired, because it actually matters. If you have access to vaccines, it actually matters if you have all of these policy areas like FEMA, the emergency response that's being cut. It's ridiculous. It does actually matter if you have access to healthcare too. I mean, I can't even believe the level of cuts to healthcare. And when you're looking around also, Rebecca, do you have hope?
5: Oh my gosh. I think this work that, you know, we've been doing to build Care Wins and to engage people. You know, we started in 2024. That was a tough cycle, but it was good to get our, you know, our movement out there and start engaging donors. And now as the primaries have been picking up and people are starting to clue in and pay attention, it's just been so inspiring to see people want to sign up for our town halls. We have town halls, y'all, so join. We get to talk with members of Congress during those and really engage folks who maybe haven't considered political giving as a way, as a tool in their toolbox of how to be engaged and how to create change. I definitely have hope. I have hope because of the folks that are tuning in now, and I have hope because of the candidates that I get to learn about every day as we, you know, as the, you know, the researchers on our team are sending me their bios. And as, you know, I'm digging into the news, I'm learning about folks like Paige Cognetti here in NEPA and in Pennsylvania. I'm in Pennsylvania. Her nickname, when she's a mayor of Scranton and she like beat the machine over in Scranton, her nickname is Paige Against the Machine. So I just think that's adorable. But yeah, she's Pennsylvania's 8th district. She's another one to watch and give to fuel her win.
1: Now, there's a lot of corporations, tech bros, billionaires, gazillionaires. I mean, all kinds of interesting people donating to the MAGA contingent. And so sometimes there aren't as many people donating to moms who are running for office. Do you think it's important to have a grassroots rising of people who are contributing, you know, $5, $50? You could, of course, contribute $5 bazillion, but, you know, grassroots support of candidates who are in every state. Like, you don't have to be in the same state, right, with the person?
5: No, you do not have to be in the same state. You don't have to be in the same state. You can give as little as $5. I see sometimes people are giving, you know, even less than that if they only have like $2 to give to a candidate. I think that the ethos of Care Wins is we want people to give because then we're able to show candidates how many people care about these issues. And we're able to send a message that this is something voters are looking out for. They're looking at for you to take action on paid leave, to take action on elder care, take action on healthcare, child care. These are issues that touch all of us. There isn't a single family out there I can think of that hasn't had to think about care for somebody in their family, whether it's a child or an elderly relative or even a neighbor.
1: Yeah, I mean, it's so true. There is not a person in America who's not touched by our lack of a care infrastructure. Most other industrialized nations have some type of care infrastructure. We're the only developed nation without a universal healthcare situation. We're the one of only six countries on the planet Earth without paid family medical leave when a new baby arrives. I mean, you all, we are out of step with the rest of the world and out of step with the reality that 3/4 of moms are in the labor force. And our wages are needed to put food on the table and a roof over kids' houses. You know, I mean, it is really, really, really, really a ridiculous situation in America, in particular for moms and families. But then again, ripples out negatively to our economy. So we need better leaders. How can people help contribute to those better leaders? Rebecca, can you give us the URLs again and how to do it?
5: Yes. It's Care Wins, so CareWins.org. You can go on there, get to see some of our candidates, search to see if there's any candidates that you've been keeping a track of that you want to contribute to, make your contributions, and, you know, be part of this amazing community that we're building. I think it's been incredible to see people turning out at the No Kings rallies. It's been incredible to see people speaking out on social media. And I think that, you know, people don't realize the infinite power that they have and all the actions that they can take. One of them being giving to candidates that have told us they're going to make a difference and then holding them accountable to doing the things they told us they're going to do, which is step two. Let's get to step one first. Let's win. Yeah.
1: Thank you so much, Rebecca, for being on carewins.org. Thank you, Rebecca.
5: Thank you. Thank you, Kristen.
1: We have to take a little break, but we'll be right back with our next guest, Democracy Forward, about how moms are saving democracy. We'll be back in just a moment. We're gonna fight for love. Fight
18: for love. Hello, everybody. This is Richard R.J. Esgow from The Zero Hour. 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
1: Welcome back to Breaking Through with me, Kristen Rau Finkbeiner, powered by Moms Rising. We have Skye Perryman, who is the president and CEO of Democracy Forward. Welcome, Skye.
29: Thanks for having me.
1: I am so excited that you're here. And as you are here, can you tell us a little bit about Democracy Forward and maybe a little about how democracy is under threat?
29: Absolutely. Well, Democracy Forward is a national organization working in states and communities across the country. We want to make sure that people in this time have the tools they need in order to both protect and to reimagine and achieve a democracy that works for all people. We file a lot of lawsuits. We represent people and community in court. We filed hundreds of suits against this administration, the Trump-Vance administration that has been trampling on people's rights. We also file cases at the state and local level. We are nonpartisan. If you are a threat to democracy, you can expect to be sued, regardless of what letter you might have behind your name. But right now, of course, so much of our work has to be focused on the Trump-Vance administration and the extremism in so many state governments. Democracy is in crisis, but this is not a new crisis. In 2021, after January 6th, the United States was added to a list of global backsliding democracies, and that was because of the rise of misinformation and disinformation, state-based extremism, a Supreme Court that is reversing the rights of people, including now voting rights, as opposed to protecting it. And that backslide of our democracy has unfortunately started accelerating at a very rapid pace because of the way in which the Trump-Vance administration has been governing the country on a collision course with the Constitution. So at Democracy Forward, we do everything we can to make sure that people have a voice, including when people have to go to court.
1: Now, I'm wondering if you could talk about how some of the biggest legal and constitutional fights right now aren't abstract at all. They're fights that affect not only our voting rights, but also whether families can access health care, keep kids safe, send our kids to good school, trust public institution, and build stable lives. What are some of those big constitutional and legal fights that are impacting our daily lives?
29: A range of some of the largest legal fights affect our very, you know, people and communities. Let's start with the president's attempt to deploy the National Guard in cities across this country. In Washington, D.C., where I raised my 10-year-old son, we still have National Guard deployments seeking to normalize the militarization of our communities. That is also happening with ICE surges, where we have seen individuals taken from their homes, neighbors disappeared, people taken, children taken away from their parents. So that is a real issue for anyone that cares about people in communities. We've been on the front lines of that fight. We have stopped a lot of bad stuff. And, of course, the administration continues to try to harm people, and we're going to continue to try to stop them as best we can. We've been on the front lines of the fight for the Supplemental Nutrition Assistance Program earlier in the administration. Last fall, for the first time in history, a president sought to weaponize that program against people who need nutritional assistance. By the way, 42 million Americans, mostly working Americans, who utilize the Supplemental Nutritional Assistance Program, SNAP, in order to help put food on their table, including for their kids. He tried to make that a political pawn in the game with the federal government shutdown. We were able to sue on behalf of people in communities and to win court orders that did help that nutritional assistance get turned back on. But it was such a sad day for the country to watch a president literally fight against his own people, trying to take a matter all the way up to the Supreme Court. So that obviously impacts people and communities. We do a lot of work to preserve community programs and critical research, things that can help infants. On behalf of the American Academy of Pediatrics, we've had to go to court to stop the administration from retaliating against our pediatricians because they have guidance that explores the effectiveness of vaccines. They got penalized by the administration, so we stopped that and won that court order. And we also do a lot of work to promote public education generally, the ability of people to learn, to read books, to be exposed to ideas in a way where they're not being threatened by the administration. So those are just some examples.
1: Those are a lot of examples. Again, thank you on behalf of moms, dads, parents, people across the country. One of the things that we're seeing is that people are wondering if what they do say and take time taking action pushing forward is making a difference. What's your take on that?
29: It is absolutely making a difference. Let me give you some examples. Number one, this is an administration that has been stopped in its tracks on a range of things that it was trying to pursue because of the pushback of people, the courage of people to go into court and be represented by groups like us at Democracy Forward or some of our partner organizations or the state AGs to push back, but also people getting in the streets. It doesn't feel like that this administration has been stopped in their tracks because every day we wake up to some other terrible thing they've done for people in communities. But let me say it would be far, far worse if people were not pushing back. Some examples. You will remember in October, in advance of the No Kings marches, which I know many folks that are tuning in have participated in, the administration actually announced from the White House that the No Kings marches were some type of unlawful march. They threatened to put people on lists if you showed up and protested. They were so overwhelmed by the fact that millions of people mobilized in the streets. They then just started trying to minimize the mobilizations by saying, oh, well, it was just a bunch of grandmothers. And in this latest mobilization, they were completely silent. Okay, so we have been able to stop this administration's retribution agenda against people and communities and also against many other officials as a result of people taking action. Public education, okay? This administration not only sought to decimate the Department of Education, but the president was impounding or keeping about $6 billion of public education funds to himself that Congress wanted spent on public education. As a result of litigation that we filed on behalf of people in communities and of people working the phones, calling their representatives, including the people that were represented by Republican representatives and pushing back, the administration had to release those funds. And public education was funded for this last year. I could give many other examples that we see every day where the administration, when they are pushed, often back down. But that is only as a result of the voices and the power of people. Now, as we look ahead, it looks very bleak. While people are angry and they're engaged in large numbers as they have never been before, we've trained more people in direct nonviolent action than at any point in American history, including in the civil rights movement. I mean, there's a lot of victories to think about, but it looks bleak with the decimation of voting rights, with attacks coming at almost every level. It is going to be the people. Not our institutions, but the people that will be key to that change. And we've seen in this country how people that had far, far less than we have now have been the force that mobilized together to force and demand change. And this moment's going to require that type of historic movement building. And I know we're up to the task, but never doubt that what you're doing on a day-to-day basis in your own communities, democracy begins at your front door, is making a difference and will be essential in the days ahead.
1: So what are some steps that people can take forward into protecting, saving our democracy together?
29: Not everybody has to do everything, but everybody has to do something. And right now we're in such a crisis, I think you got to do a few more than just one thing. So here are some things we need to do. First of all, we need to stay focused. Okay. We need to understand that our right to vote is under attack. And no one is coming to save that right. And so what we have to do is make plans starting now for how are we going to vote? How are we going to bring people and communities in order to make sure that there is large turnout in the elections, that the people's voices are being heard? Over the summer, you can check democracyforward.org. We will have resources for you about how to do that. In August, I will have a book coming out, which is all about what people can do. All the proceeds go to Democracy Forward, and we'll come back on to outline those things as we get into that fall season. But go ahead and start thinking about it now, because you are going to be called upon not only to vote, but to protect the right to vote for people. Second thing, be mindful, and this is in the book, be mindful about the media that you are consuming. Every day that you wake up and you make a choice to tune into a program like this, or you make a choice to read something from independent media journalistic sources, you are being part of the change, because there is rising misinformation and disinformation. And these are things we can all do in our own lives. Be informed. Tell about it. Help people get informed. Third, do not believe that democracy is some big thing that's out of reach in Washington, D.C. or in your state capitol building. It is at your front door. You can support your neighbors, neighbors that are having trouble making ends meet, neighbors that are worried about an ICE raid. How can we come together and build mutual aid networks? You can go support your local public libraries. They are under attack. They were under attack far before this administration, and it's now worse. You can show up to school board meetings and listen to what's happening, even if you don't have kids, by the way. We have several members of our staff at Democracy Forward that, as a result of the work that we're doing in the schools, they've been showing up to their local school board meetings, even though they don't have kids in school, and they're learning things and they're able to protect the community. And finally, and this is the biggest thing we want people to know to do, you have to reject isolation and hopelessness. And what that means is that we have to build community. On a day where you are feeling despondent, where you're doom scrolling, we have to shift our mindset and move into how we can be in community with each other. There are plenty of ways to get engaged in that on the Democracy Forward website. We have ways you can host dinners or meet up for coffees or engage with your community to make sure you don't feel isolated and alone, because the number one tool that anti-democratic actors use is they try to prey on your sense of fear, on your sense of isolation, and they try to convince you that there is nothing that you can do. And the antidote to that is action and community. And so we have to build this community. That's the major thing we want to ask everyone to do.
1: And how can people get involved in the Democracy Forward community? How can they follow you? How can they stay in touch?
29: Absolutely. So go to democracyforward.org, sign up for our newsletter. We do not spam you, but we do send you important information. Go to the Get Involved tab, and you can look at all of these initiatives that we have, where we make it very easy for you to connect and build community in your own circles. You can follow Democracy Forward on all social media channels. I'm happy for you to follow me, Sky Perryman. I also amplify that work. And then we'll come back maybe in August and talk about the steps that are going to be outlined in the book that will also be very accessible online for people. We want everyone to be able to take these steps as we continue to build that democracy muscle.
1: And in closing, do you have a spark of hope to leave people with?
29: gives me hope is the people. What we have seen since inauguration last year is that powerful institutions have stepped back or sat on the sidelines and disappointed us, people in this country have stepped forward. We have seen the largest days of peaceful mobilization in U.S. history, just in the last year and a half. We have seen record turnout in certain elections that have already been held. We have seen people come out of the woodwork from all walks of life to say, you're not going to take this democracy down without a fight from the people. And so that gives me hope every day. As I mentioned, more people have been trained in nonviolent direct action now than at ever at any point in our history. And we're going to keep going. So when you feel hopeless, take a look at what's happening with the people, people that are making change in their communities, making change right outside their front doors. And we're going to do it together.
1: Thank you so much for being on Sky Perryman with Democracy Forward. Well, that's it for our show today. Thanks so much for tuning in as we tackle the top topics facing our nation in a way that requires the most boring disclaimer on the history of the planet Earth. Here goes. Views expressed on this show are those of the individual speakers and should not be attributed to Moms Rising, to this station, or to any news or social media service that may disseminate a recording of this show to the public or to any segment of the public. Boom! We'll catch you next week.
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right, now listen up, dingbats, okay? As you might have seen on our sick-ass TikTok, we've been bombing stuff, doing sick air raids. This war has been a movie.

0: Yeah. But also, I do believe that someday it will be. In Bible 2, Electric Bibaloo.
1: We saved that for someone that knows Bible verses, not in Paul.
2: That's right.
1: Yeah. This guy. Oh, we don't have, I thought we had a jingle. No? Oh, my God. Why don't we have a jingle? Hi, John Pavlovitz.
3: Hello, friend. How are you
1: Good morning, official pastor of the Stephanie Miller Show. How are you, sir?
3: It is great to be with you. We're holding up as best we can, right?
1: Yeah.
2: Absolutely. Oh,
1: good God. I mean, you must have, I thought of you with the Pulp Fiction Bible quote, but it's just, this is your whole gig, is talking about how people twist and misuse religion, in this case to, I don't know, you know, bomb school children.
3: Yeah, I mean, it's the unforced errors that are always stunning. You know, they cannot get out of their own way. They can't, in the stretching to pretend that they're actually Christian, they just expose themselves. I don't really have to do much work. You know, I always say, just throw out the words of Jesus, and you pretty much got them taken care of.
1: Yeah. Okay, we do have a jingle. I feel naked without your jingle. Hold, please.
3: Yeah.
1: Yeah. Here we go.

0: get that to scan.
1: Yeah. You know, I played that for my 16-year-old daughter, and she basically was like, I don't know if you expect jingles every time you walk into the room here, because you're not going to get them. So.
2: Like, yes, I do.
1: She keeps me humble.
2: I mean, John, I was saying, I know there's a pastor running in Kansas. Obviously, James Tallarico is doing very well in Texas. Obviously, Reverend mm-hmm. Warnock is amazing. And I said earlier in the show, I credit you and John Fugelsang. For people mm-hmm. that have been talking about people misusing their religion. I've said for so many years, John, you've got to take back your religion before we can take back this country. And that's, talk about that a little bit. That must, because that's exactly, I saw this pastor on TV yesterday, the Kansas guy.
1: Well, Stephanie, I was a local church pastor for 3 decades, and it was really around the time that Obama became president that I started to see changes in my church and the churches around me. And that really began this process of me saying, okay, there's something coming here that I need to respond to as a leader. And so I've just tried to stay consistent in helping people who are people of faith who feel like their religion has been commandeered by this horrible predatory thing. So that's what I do.
2: Well, it's almost like a punchline. You're just like, this is the most ungodly man you've ever seen in our history. And the fact that he's been embraced by evangelicals. I mean, you said they can attack a satirist while carrying water for a vile, traitorous career criminal and serial predator who has complete contempt for them, the United States, and honestly, everyone but himself. The rest of us, people with a capacity for critical thinking and working empathy, the Christians who care about the teachings of Jesus and those who truly love this land and its disparate people, know exactly who the true danger is here, and we stand with Jimmy Kimmel. I mean, we could go on for an hour just on Donald Trump's various moral failings, right?
1: Yeah, well, it shows you what happens when people are that slippery slope, and once they're in there, once people aligned with Trump, people who are professed Christians, they became morally confused. You know, there was no way they were going to get out of that. There was just no end to this, so they just have to ride with him. And so you see people doing all sorts of theological gymnastics to align.
2: Yeah. We were just reading a tweet about, mega psyches are fracturing because obviously that's why his approval ratings are as low as they are, John. I mean, this war in Iran, and Pete Hegseth trying to turn it into a holy war is terrifying because, it's not that Iran likes their leaders, but like you're turning into an attack on their religion.
3: Islam. Yeah.
2: Yeah.
1: Yeah, I was talking to some folks on my network here, and they were saying, this is just so crazy what Trump is doing, and just these wild, grabs for power. But I said, there's a reason they're doing that, because they see the numbers, they've seen the election since 2024, and they know that they need a win desperately, and they're not getting one in the economy or the war or the Epstein files, and so they're desperate right now.
2: I loved your piece. You said, stop being surprised by Republicans' inhumanity. It's only going to get worse. I always like, because you always give me some happy clappy and some hopeful, but you also got to be real.
1: Sure.
2: Be in the reals up in here. You said, it's been said that

0: definition of insanity is doing the same thing over and over and expecting different results. Right now, I'd say that's stepping into a new day and expecting Republicans not to do something horrible. We encounter a legion of novel nightmares authored by the same people whose brutality from the previous day we've not yet recovered from, but we are somehow surprised. I mean, yeah, talk about that a little.
1: Yeah, I think, Stephanie, part of what I've been trying to do is encourage people to not respond every day in a reactionary way, because the truth is we keep expecting that we're going to wake up and not see something that's terrible or grief-worthy. And so it kind of derails us every day. We go, oh, my God, can you believe what they've done? And we should say, we can believe it. We have to just realize that is going to continue, and we have to get on with the work of just what we need to do to confront this thing.
0: Now, Pastor John, what if it's your job to wake up and be reactionary about what's in the news?
1: Exactly.
0: Chris and I have no escape.
1: We can't. This is our life. That means you need wine, chocolate, and therapy.
2: Yes.
0: Exactly. But you said this is who we've been. It's who they are. There's no moment of clarity coming, no soul awakening, no tearful repentance. We need to stop wasting time hoping his supporters will suddenly call upon their better angels as they killed those off long ago. I mean, it is what's depressing. It's the price of gas. I guess they don't care so much about the child rape and the blowing up 200 Iranian schoolgirls and just on and on, right?
1: Yeah, I've always said that it was never going to be empathy that was going to wake these people up. It was going to be self-preservation. It was only going to be when something hit close to home. And the truth is, people are waking up, but they're doing it quietly. You know, their votes and their support of Trump has been loud, and their pulling away from him is quiet.
2: Yeah.
1: And so what we need to do is try to figure out how to make them, they need to speak out in their circles of influence where they're still reaching people who are indoctrinated.
0: Yeah. Yeah. Well, I mean, you said there's no way back. There's only the way down. All they have left is destruction. And you said instead our energy should be better spent keeping our heads down and getting on with the work before us of building a broad coalition of resistance, of taking our strategic stands where we can, of leveraging our economic power, of caring for those being targeted, creating a compassionate community that curates decency and love for our neighbor. We need to stop being surprised about Republicans and humanity and go ahead with the work of being human. I mean, that's all you can do. I mean, otherwise, it just is 24/7 crazy pills trying to, you know.
1: Yeah, and by design, Stephanie, I mean, that's what they want to keep you in this perpetual state of fight or flight, because then they can, you know, you can't be effective. And I always tell people, you know, activists need to be passionate, but they need to be effective. And the way we do that is by staying focused on what we have to do, what's within our capacity to change.
0: Yeah. I mean, every story just hurts your soul. The headline, ICE agent who shot Renee Nicole Good in Minneapolis is, quote, a committed Christian, tremendous father and husband, the family says. And someone that posted this said, New York Post, calling someone an effing bitch after shooting them in the face is a clear indication that he's a man of faith. I mean, and the fact that there's no consequences and he's back on the job, right?
1: And sadly, that he would be invited to Christian events and churches probably to speak on what a man of God he is.
0: Aye.
1: And it goes to what we were saying earlier. It's people of faith, of genuine faith, feel rather homeless right now. And I think what I try to do is give them a place to say, I can fit into this kind of virtual congregation of sorts.
0: Yeah, yeah. Well, and let's talk about Supreme Court. I just loved your post. You said the six Supreme Court justices who stole the votes and voices of Americans and irreparably harmed our nation's electoral process this week should be pariahs for the rest of their lives. They should not be welcomed where decent people gather. I mean, and again, John, we're trying to fix it, you know, in other blue states to fight fire with fire. But that doesn't it does not erase the erasure of black people in the South where you live. We can't just go, that's okay, because we'll fix it. It's not just a gerrymandering fight.
1: No, because it does cheapen the idea of a free and fair election just to be knocking these things back and forth, even if we're trying to balance the scales. But, you know, Stephanie, I think this is really about decent white people now. You know, this fight is ours, because what the Supreme Court is basically saying is, you know, we get those pesky black and brown voters out of the way. If we only have white people participating in elections, well, we're home free. Because they're counting on us to, as we historically have been, to choose whiteness over qualifications. And so we have to be better than that.
0: Yeah, yeah. You said that these dying white dinosaurs see the asteroid of humanity's evolution coming for them, and in a naked act of panic self-preservation, they're firing off one final Hail Mary salvo to try and stave off political extinction. I mean, I am at my core a happy-clappy liberal, John. I really do believe that we're going to be able to overcome. It is depressing, but I do think we're going to be able to overcome this with turnout, and then we just have a lot of things to fix. But it is, they are losing the generational and the battle just in every way, right?
1: Yeah. Well, I think part of it is realizing right now
0: demographic,
1: we're all going,
0: demographic. That's it.
1: Okay.
0: Got it. It's Monday. Sorry. All right, go ahead.
1: Yeah, they are losing that battle. Time and progress are swallowing them up, and they just have a power right now that they should not have. They are a tiny minority. And so I think what we have to do is not try to figure out how bad it's going to get or how long it's going to take to undo this. We just have to be focused on right now. And it's assuming that we're going to get free and fair elections, preparing the way that we need to so we don't allow people to feel disenfranchised, that we keep that energy up for the process.
0: I mean, you gotta, like you always say to us, John, you got to, you know, take the moments of joy where you can. I don't know how many times I watched the Kentucky Derby. I don't even ever watch the Kentucky Derby, but, you know, the first female trainer and a Puerto Rican jockey.
1: Yes.
0: And he was in last place. He was at the back of the pack. And it just, you know, but the pure joy in that video, right?
1: Yeah. I watched that last night over and over, and every time I watched it, I was like, I'm not going to cry this time, and there it happened. I was like, we're all hungry for.
0: The word I was missing, the demographic battle. I mean, I believe we're going to have our first Latino governor out here in California. They can't stand it, you know.
1: Yeah, it is going to happen, and so that's what we have to remember, that humanity has made progress, and we've been fooled to believe that it's all being canceled, but it is not. It is not all being reversed, because we're still here doing the work that we're doing.
0: Right. I mean, yeah, you just said Republicans are furiously dismantling the provisions and protections of the Voting Rights Act for one reason. They assume that white voters will save them. Instead, we must be the ones to end them. And you just said you can't say you're racist and vote Republican simultaneously. Choose that, because this is who this party has become, right?
1: Yeah, I mean, at some point, you have to decide who you're going to be in all this, and that's the work you do. The work I do is I want to look back and say, I did my best to leave something better than when I arrived, and so that's the challenge before us.
0: Yeah, I will leave no fart joke untold before I shuffle
1: off
0: these.
1: You're doing the Lord's work. That's right.
0: Yes, yes, before I shuffle off these mortal coils. All right, we have our pastor for the hour, because we need him for longer than that. 19 minutes after the hour. This portion of the show brought to you by Quince.
2: Quince.
0: I had events this weekend.
2: You did.
0: Did you see my cute outfit at the brunch?
2: What did Jean Smart think of your cute outfit?
0: She thought it was very smart. Quince is fantastic. I'm telling you, amazing prices, amazing quality. And also, Bella can testify about the candles, because every now and again we get a drive-by scone.
3: Yeah, and it really helps.
0: Oh, my God.
3: Yeah.
0: So they're the new lavender cedar. 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

0: America is an aspirational idea, one we're still working to fulfill. 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

0: Stephanie Miller.
1: What is the matter with you?
2: Well, that is longer than a three-hour show. My pastor's here. Yes. I'm getting counseling.
1: Yes.
2: Yeah, I need my pastor and my psychologist best friend. But, John, I love this post. MAGA psyches are fracturing, and it's going to start manifesting physically because their arguments have fizzled to Trump derangement syndrome. Trump's second term is an undeniable disaster, indefensibly inept. The war with Iran has undoubtedly proven his incompetence. Their brains are having to grapple with the very real possibility they've been living a lie for a decade, and they're out of words. As you said, they're getting awfully quiet over there, right?
1: Yeah, I kind of feel for some of these folks because I know the environments they've been weaned in, you know, whether it's toxic theology, it's partisan politics, and that combination has left people in a perpetual state of fear. And I always say no one is at their best when they're terrified. Right. And the people I minister to, I can recognize that now being outside of it, that they just are just completely unable to critically think. And once that leaves, and once you're motivated only by fear, you're going to follow every terrible stereotype, every prejudicial comment, all the rhetoric, you're going to fall for it.
2: Yeah. Well, I mean, I can't remember what book that was, John, but about, you know, that's the essential task in life is choosing fear or love, you know, and it's, you're right, they seem to choose fear, fear of other, you know. I mean, you said, boy, being in a cult really rots your brain. I mean, it does.
1: I mean, and talking to people, you can realize at the moment you try and have a conversation and bring facts or data or reason or empathy because they just cannot deal with that. And it's really a pretty sad way to live. And so I'm hoping more people will pull out of this eventually for whatever reason, because it's better for them.
2: Yeah, just to return to decency, just a basic decency. Kelly in San Luis Obispo is a huge Pastor John fan. I mean, who isn't,
1: right.
2: really?
1: I know.
2: Hi, Kelly. You're on with, you're in the confessional. Hi, Kelly.
3: Thank you for taking my call. Pastor John, just amazing listening to you, and thank you, Stephanie, for giving him a platform.
2: I love him.
1: Thanks, Kelly.
3: Like
1: thank you.
3: Ron Reagan, I'm a proud atheist, but followed Pastor John for many years because I feel like instead of proselytizing, you offer guidance and are such a humanist. And it is so refreshing to read your posts every day and just giving hope where hope feels empty. So I just wanted to thank you for your platforms and your guidance to help us get through this.
2: Kelly, thank you. John, talk to Kelly a little bit about that. That's the real fight, is the despair. That's what they hope, is that we give up, that we have so much despair, we're so overwhelmed.
1: Yeah, Kelly, and thank you. And I think whether you're a person of faith or not, for me, it all comes down to, are you capable of caring about another human being and asking the question, what's it like to be in their shoes, in their story? And so I'm grateful that you found that. I think empathy is the only thing that's going to save us right now. It is the counter movement to that fear-based religion and politics that we're so disgusted by. So I'm glad that you're here and everyone else is.
2: I've often said Donald Trump has made me mean. Is there any way to undo this? Do this?
1: You're welcome.
2: I mean, seriously. They think, oh, all right, Kelly, thank you for calling, honey. Yeah,
1: thanks, Kelly.
2: No, it's true. I joke about it. I feel like, you know, the whole when they go low, we go high. Like, years ago, we're like that. Because, you know, it's hard not to, right? How do you fight that, you know, getting as mean as they are?
1: Yeah, I think they dehumanize the other. And so the worst thing that we can do is respond in kind. We have to try and figure out that there is a human being underneath that just terrible theology and political affiliation.
2: Yep. 29 minutes after the hour. More Pastor John, please. Next.

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1: It's Girls News. Welcome, WCPT 820 listeners. It's time for some Girls News. As AI integrates into the workforce, it is creating a digital glass ceiling that heavily impacts women. Let's get into it. In high-income countries, 9.6% of jobs held by women are at a high risk of automation by AI, compared to only 3.5% of the jobs held by men. Of the 6.1 million employees who would have the hardest time adapting to an AI-related job loss, 86% are women. Despite AI advancements, women hold just 26% of AI-related jobs globally and 15% of the leadership positions in AI. AI hiring tools and systems are trained on male-dominated data, which means that they are more likely recommending men for higher-paying jobs. And this has been your Girl News with WCPT 820.
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13: Listen, I know that there are those who are tired of the remedy. I'm tired of racism. I think it's a strange position to be more concerned about the medicine than you are about the malady. Ruth Bader Ginsburg, she said, look, getting rid of the protections of the voting rights law in this moment is like getting rid of your umbrella in the midst of a rainstorm because you're not getting wet.
14: Ha, Reverend Raphael Warnock, our second favorite pastor.
15: That's right.
14: Our first favorite would be
6: Pastor John Pavlovitz. I swear I fell in love with you because of the title of your first book, If God is Love, Don't Be a Jerk. It's not the whole like being woke. Doesn't just being woke mean just, you know, don't be a to people that are different than you. That's pretty much what the whole Bible's about, isn't it?
14: Yeah, you'd think it'd be pretty easy, and it actually is the easier path. They've just forgotten that, how difficult it is ratcheting up hatred for people every single day and looking for enemies and adversaries and encroaching threats. And that's basically what that whole faith system is built on. And it's much easier to get up and to just see beautiful people in front of you.
6: Yeah. John, don't you, I mentioned it already, but I saw the pastor that's running in Kansas yesterday, and obviously Reverend Warnock is amazing. Why James Tallarico seems to be triggering the MAGAs, because, you know, this is what you and John Fugelsang have talked about for years, is taking back your religion from people that are misusing it. And, about stuff that Jesus actually said. And it seems to be triggering them because it's holding a mirror up to their hypocrisy, supporting this child rapist. Do we need to say allegedly still?
14: Yeah.
6: He's adjudicated rapist. He's a 34 count convicted felon. You can go on and on and on. I mean, it's just, they have to go, oh, God uses two imperfect vessels, blah, blah, blah. I mean, seriously? That imperfect a vessel?
14: Yeah. Yeah, why don't we just get a bunch of serial killers into I was going to say into the cabinet, but we're pretty close.
6: Yeah. But I mean, exactly. You know, but it's just 101 in misusing religion, that entire cabinet, to justify any number of war crimes, financial crimes, sex crimes, right?
14: Yeah, and I always say, you know, all you need to do is you don't have to be a Christian. You have to know the Bible enough to get a few teachings of Jesus. You put those up to these MAGA Christians and they fall apart because nothing triggers them like Christ's actual teachings. And so that's where you can tell, you know, Kelly called in, she's an atheist, and she and I probably share a lot more commonality in those teachings of loving your neighbor and, you know, care for the poor and the sick.
6: Yeah.
14: And it's actually, everyone resonates with the teachings of Jesus, I think, but Trump Christians.
6: Yeah. Well, and also the people go, oh, you just hate Trump because he's Republican. No, because he's a terrible, terrible person. When did that become partisan, right?
14: Yeah, and I think, you know, for me, my whole journey started, Stephanie, when I wrote a blog post as a pastor called If I Have Gay Children and How I Would Love and Accept Them. And so many conservative Christians were so upset by that, by an expression of love of a parent for his children. Yeah. And you started to see something's wrong here.
6: Yeah. Oh, homo hate is a prerequisite, isn't it, to be a Republican these days?
14: Mm-hmm. Yes, indeed.
6: Okay. Tracy in Mesa, Arizona, you're on with Pastor John. Hi, Trace.
15: Hey, y'all. When I thought you'd lost Pastor John's jingle there, I was going to say it's still on my computer in my studio. I could have played it real loud and held it out for you over the phone. So
6: the Stephanie Miller Show thanks our nation full of producers, but we just had a brief computer glitch. Everything's fine.
15: Yes. Well, remember, I sang two harmonies on his jingle. So.
6: All right. Thank you.
15: Anyway, but I know, Pastor John, you're not a Catholic priest, but the first thing that went through my mind when I heard about Rudy Giuliani's situation was, I hope we get a deathbed confession out of him about the whole BS about the stolen election thing that was apparently his idea, or a good deal of it was his idea.
6: Well, you got to read Pastor John's latest piece. You got to read his latest piece about hoping for redemption from Republicans right now.
15: Oh, okay, I will. Well, I didn't get struck by lightning, so I figure I'm pretty good. So there you go.
6: Yeah. All right. Yeah. No, I said it, John. I mean, none of us wishes, you know, ill health or suffering on anybody. But, you know, the fact that on cue, Trump blames Democrats somehow for Giuliani being in the hospital. You're like, I mean, I was saying I was with Nancy Pelosi yesterday. Like, her husband was literally almost killed by a Trump, you know, fan who was, you know, acting on his January 6th orders, who was trying to kill her.
14: Well, that's the thing. Trump is incapable of the noble act. In every situation, he chooses sociopathy. He chooses hatred. And so that's the disappointing thing, is when you see that and you say, wow, there are tens of millions of people who are idolizing that human being. And that's the disconnect you're trying to figure out.
6: Yeah. Let's talk about this war for a minute, because obviously it is hugely unpopular, less popular than Vietnam already. But, you know, it must trouble you as a moral person, John, that, like, you know, people, because it's costing us more, you know, this 40% say they're worse off financially under Trump. I can't believe it's only 40. But, yeah. You know, as we were saying, because it's hurting them financially. But what happened just because it's wrong? Because they didn't attack us and there was no reason for it. And we're killing thousands of, you know, as I keep saying, like Iranian civilians, including schoolgirls. I mean, in what universe do you have to go, oh, well, but it's because gas prices are higher?
14: Yeah, well, I think that's what you see, Stephanie, that once you're in that culture of dehumanization, Trump supporters and conservatives largely see a group of people over there who look a certain way. They can't differentiate one country from another, yeah. One religion from another. They see strange, foreign, dark-skinned, and it makes that makes them less able to just see them as human beings who are in peril. And I think that's just symptomatic of what we've been talking about.
6: Speaking of, you know, we start talking about the Supreme Court, but oh my God, this giving him immunity, it just, I was saying everything's out in the open now. The racism, the, you know, corruption, the war crimes. Like Trump said the U.S. Navy acted like pirates. Like he's admitting to pirates, like they literally admit to a war crime a day. As he described an operation seizing a ship. In an Iranian port, he said, we landed on top of it. We took over the ship. We took over the cargo, took over the oil. It's a very profitable business. We're like pirates. We're sort of like pirates. We're not playing games. I just, again, Nuremberg 2.0 is going to be like, oh, here's this post. Yeah. Here's this admission on TV, right?
14: And that's, yeah, that will come. I firmly believe that. And I think that's where, if you want optimism and hope, you just have to say they are fully exposing themselves now. And it's clear that you're either on the side of this malevolence or you're a decent human being. And so you don't have to apologize to your Trump supporting friends or your Republican family members. You simply have to say, I am a person of conviction and faith, morality, conscience, whatever you call it. You know.
6: Yeah, well, I mean, so Trump Saturday described the U.S. blockade on Iranian ports as a very friendly blockade, and arguing it does not contradict his assertion that hostilities have been terminated. I mean, he's just playing word games, right? Well, it's a very friendly blockade. No one's even challenging it. It's if they misbehave. Oh, I like. Oh, that's nice. If they do something bad right now, it's basically saying, yes, we could start another war all over again. But, you know, that's a totally different war, so I don't need to, you know, get permission for that.
14: Yeah, I mean, if you objectively take any of Trump's sentences and you just read them as if you're reading the writings of anyone.
6: Of a sane person.
14: You would want them either to have, you know, mental health care or an exorcism or, you know, schooling.
6: Yeah, he was asked about Iran's peace proposal. They told me about the concept of a deal. They're going to give me the exact wording. So the reporter said, last night you said we might be better off not making a deal. He said, well, I wouldn't have to. And I didn't say that. He did say that. It's on tape.
14: Yeah.
6: Okay.
14: Yeah.
6: Sure. I said that if we left right now, it would take them 20 years to rebuild. Another reporter, under what circumstances would you restart military strikes? He said, well, if they misbehave. But right now, we'll see. You know, it's a possibility that could happen, certainly. Then he was then asked about telling Congress the hostilities have terminated. And he was asked, how can you say that given the naval blockade that is still being militarily enforced? And then that's when he said that it's a friendly blockade.
14: Yeah.
6: So that's, then he said, then he posted immediately, I will be reviewing the plan Iran has just sent us, but I can't imagine it would be acceptable in any way. They've not yet paid a big enough price for what they've done to humanity. Oh, I see. So blowing up all the schoolgirls and all the other civilians blowing up there is not a big enough price. John, I don't know how this ends. Do you? I mean, he has got to look like an alpha. I mean, someone has said I wouldn't put it past him to use a nuke because that would be the ultimate tough guy thing to do.
14: Yeah, I think it's hard, Stephanie, to try and figure out where it can go and just realize that he is building the case for him being remembered throughout history as one of the most horrible, malevolent forces we've ever seen. And I think we just have to keep saying, who do we want to be in this moment? What kind of human beings are we?
6: Yeah, I mean, until we keep saying when people go, this isn't who we are in America. Well, it is until we change it, until we vote
14: That's right.
6: I mean, it's I just wonder if you also caught this. Because, you know, all the ongoing war crimes daily, right? You know, and even threatening what he's threatening are war crimes. But Seth Moulton had a, you know, in the Hegseth hearing last week, you forget about all the other war crimes. He said Well, so you talked about him saying that we give them no quarter right away. That's a war crime. And then he said, Moulton said, to be clear, you called Democratic members of Congress to be tried for sedition, for reminding our troops to follow the law. But when you tell them to commit a war crime, you stand by yourself. Moulton was asked, do you believe the Secretary of Defense is guilty of war crimes? Moulton said, absolutely. I mean, he's clearly behind the operation to shoot all these boats in the Caribbean when it's very unclear that we actually have any confirmation that these are so-called narco-terrorists, a term the administration invented to justify this action, are even on the boats. I mean, in fact, there's a lot of evidence they're just fishermen. On top of that, we have the strike where they came back and hit it again, a double tap, just purely to kill these survivors who were clinging to the wreckage. He said, you know, it's interesting, another historical analogy, back in World War II, the Allies tried Nazi submarine captains for doing this exact same thing. And guess what the conclusion was? They got executed. I mean, we're going to have an unbelievable amount of work to do. I mean, they double tapped the Iranian school to, you know, kill parents and rescuers coming. I mean, it's just.
14: Yeah, I think, Stephanie, the other thing is, too, to realize politically this will end. All regimes fall.
6: Right.
14: It's what do we have in the rubble of our relational connections and our social connections? Just trying to figure out who are people. If he's gone, do they begin to draw upon their humanity, or do they find another person to fixate on? That's going to be, for me, the deeper story.
6: Yeah. Oh, my God. The thing that they might do, Apprentice 2, starring Don Jr. Oh, my God. Are we going to do this whole thing again? I mean, it's the disconnect between the massive amount of corruption and the, you know, degree to which Trump and his family are profiting, right?
14: Yeah. Well, Stephanie, I tell people, if they're as exhausted and exasperated as you are and as I am, be encouraged by that, because that's your humanity kicking in. Mm-hmm. That's an alarm that says this is not right. So if you're grieving and you're pissed off and you're heartbroken, welcome. You know, you're part of the human race. And so that's where the optimism comes from, in communities of like-hearted people who say this: we are better than this American thing.
6: Yeah.
14: So we've got to figure out how to express that collectively.
6: Yep. All right. One more segment with our pastor. 46 minutes after the hour, this portion of the show brought to you by my Native Path College. And because why? Because how I keep my sanity? The biking and the hiking.
14: That's right.
6: And the such. But at relatively 11 billion years old, I have my collagen's shot.
16: Yes, you would have crispy knees if it weren't for
6: Yeah. By age 60, most people have lost half their collagen. 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

0: America is an aspirational idea, one we're still working to fulfill. It was shaped by Enlightenment ideals, reason, liberty, and freedom of conscience, the belief that power comes from we the people, not a divinely appointed ruler. 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

0: now. Well, I'd be a lot more crazy if it weren't for my pastor.
1: That's right.
0: John Pavlovitz, JohnPavlovitz.com. You got to check out. You are a brilliant writer in addition to everything else you do.
2: And follow him on social media, too. Your social media posts are out of this world.
0: Yeah. Yeah, that's how I fell in love.
2: Thank you.
0: The resistance is strong. A massive 8647 graffiti was painted on the D.C. reflecting pool. Ha ha.
2: Yeah,
0: and apparently in seashell formations across the world. Someone counted how many. I mean, this is, you got to laugh, right, John? It's one of the ways you combat the despair, because everyone knows what a complete joke this James Comey case is.
3: Yeah, I think it's good for us to gather like this. You know, the work that you do is so important, because even though we get together and we're venting and we're, you know, just mystified by all this, there is something medicinal about community. And you're seeing this resistance come out in small ways all over the country. And so we do have to take note of those.
0: The overpasses. Yeah. I mean, can I say, I know we're being lectured, you know, about rhetoric, right? Because of this White House correspondence thing. And Trump just posted a picture of Hakeem Jeffries with a baseball bat. I assume he's, you know, was celebrating some baseball team's win or something. But he said, Hakeem Jeffries, who's nothing but a thug, low IQ. First of all, that's his, for every black person, is low IQ.
3: Is that correct?
0: He's nothing but a thug. He's a danger to our country, President Donald J. Trump. And then, once again, that was yesterday. This is today. Hakeem Jeffries, a low IQ individual, said our Supreme Court is illegitimate. After saying such a thing, isn't he subject to impeachment? You can't impeach people from Congress. I got impeached for a perfect phone call. Oh, dear Jesus. Where are the Republicans? Why not get it? I mean, you're allowed to disagree with the Supreme Court ruling in this country.
3: Yeah, I mean, I think there's something about that when you read things like that, that I think his followers have stopped reading and listening to him, because decent human beings would look at that and they cannot support that. So they're just choosing to not see or read or hear him. And it's sort of like they're hoping that that will make them exempt from their support of him.
0: Yeah.
3: And I think we should send all those things to those people.
0: Yeah. And, John, it's just the blame is just, we were, just this morning we played what? A Scott Bessent saying, I don't even know which, how, you know, the Spirit Airlines is Biden's fault. And it's just, it's our fault that Rudy Giuliani's in the hospital. It's because of Democrats being mean to him. I mean, Erica Kirk accuses media of inciting the White House correspondence gunman. Congressman Than Eder said, the most high profile figure ever to use the word Hitler in reference to Trump is your good buddy, Vice President Vance. I dare you to name a single prominent, quote, left wing journalist that ever called Trump Hitler who attended the White House correspondence dinner. MAGA always accuses others of what they're doing.
3: Yeah, the accusations have always been confessions. We know this. And the gaslighting is just to cover them doing exactly what they're doing. And I think it's been an assault on our collective sanity. And that's the other thing about this that we don't talk about. I think we're going to have a PTSD from this for decades. And there's going to be a lot of work that we've been dealing with irrational people telling us that we're not in our right minds.
0: Yeah, we're going to have my best friend, Dr. Wanda, who's a brilliant psychologist, on, who's, you know, been on with us before. But you're right. I mean, it's just the damage to all our psyches and how we recover from this. And, you know, I don't know if it's PTSD, overstartled response, but we're going to have a lot of stuff for years to come, aren't we?
3: Yeah, and it's also looking at our neighbors differently and our family members differently and trying to figure out, can we rebuild the trust that we had in those people before 2016?
0: Yeah, because to me, it's a moral failing. It's not about, you know, when they're like, oh, how could you lose friendships? I'm like, this is not a political thing anymore. I can't personally be friends with anybody that voted for Trump, but everybody I know deals with that their own way. Let me just, the appeals court blocks sending abortion pills by mail. I know there was a Supreme Court thing just this morning, Chris. I don't know what.
3: Yes, there was.
2: Yes. Let's see. I think mifepristone is legal currently right now.
0: I mean, John, it is, boy, they are single issue Christians, some of them, right? Like that. Yeah. I mean, anti-choice seems to be their sole religion, some of them.
3: Yeah, and I think it's, well, you look at they're incessantly attacking immigrants and the trans people and women. And so there are all of these different groups of people are now realizing that they're under attack. And I think that's where the positivity is for us. It's in the, you know, the wide sort of community of people that we're building around, we're all being affected by this now. And I think hopefully we can all kind of consolidate our resources.
0: Yeah. So Pope Leo's pick for West Virginia bishop came to the entered the United States illegally when he was just a teenager. Oh, dear. That's going to. Yeah. Like my, he was much like Jesus. He was a.
3: Yeah. Well, that's homeless. The other thing. Go against, keep attacking the Pope. That is not playing the way that they had hoped it was going to play. And so there's only, when you run out of enemies that are effective for you, you're in a really rough spot.
0: Yeah, absolutely. Please support everything our friend John Popolovitz does.
3: Yes.
0: We love you so much. We love when you make time for us. Thanks, John.
3: Thank you all. Good to see you, Stephanie. Peace.

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5: NBC News Radio, I'm Jim Forbes. The U.S. is still waiting for a response from Iran to a proposal to end the Middle East conflict. President Trump said Friday that he expected a response soon on his framework for peace talks. The shaky ceasefire between the two countries appeared to be holding even as the U.S. military continues to enforce a naval blockade of the Strait of Hormuz. Meanwhile, Britain announced Saturday it is sending a Royal Navy destroyer to prepare for a possible joint operation to open the strait. A three-day ceasefire between Russia and Ukraine begins Saturday. The ceasefire is reportedly for Russia's Victory Day and will expire on Tuesday. Trump said Friday that the ceasefire will include a prisoner swap of 1,000 prisoners from each country. The conflict began in 2022 when Russia launched an invasion of Ukraine. New data from the Federal Reserve reveals older Americans hold most of the country's wealth. Rob Martier explains.
6: According to a recent report, baby boomers hold 51% of American wealth through real estate, stocks, pension benefits, private businesses, and other assets, collectively valued at $90 trillion at the end of 2025. Meanwhile, Generation X owns 26% of the wealth, worth $46 trillion. A shrinking group of Americans over age 80 holds 12% of the wealth, worth $21 trillion. I'm Rob Martier.
5: And more than a dozen earthquakes have struck Southern California Saturday. The U.S. Geological Survey reports a 4.4 magnitude quake struck at 7:22 p.m. and was followed less than an hour later by a 4.0 magnitude earthquake. Officials say the sequence began earlier in the afternoon with quakes ranging from magnitude 2.6 to 3.5. I'm Jim Forbes.
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0: today, the average price of gas hit $4.46 a gallon. God knows what it's doing to the price of grass and ass. But, come on. Ask your parents. Ask your grandparents. But you got to give it to President Trump. He campaigned on $2 gas, and now he's delivering more than twice what he promised.
1: Okay, everybody sing, people, let me tell you about my best friend. Okay, Dr. Wanda's here.
2: Yeah, Dr. Wanda.
1: It's ass o'clock in Australia, but she's always here.
3: Well, and I'm more than happy to be. You guys all do the same thing, so...
1: How many, did we just

0: stress syndrome, for those who don't know the acronym, you know, but it really is a mental health condition that is triggered by either experiencing or witnessing terrifying events. And that can include, you know, natural catastrophes, rape, all forms of physical abuse. It can include a lot of different things. But since 2016, there has been a surge in people seeking mental health care, those that can access it. And there's also been not only a surge of that, but a lot of people are coming in and asking or reporting, I have political depression.
1: Yeah.
0: And that is not even a term that's in the diagnostic manual. So since 2016, and of course it got even worse, 2025 on, many people are, and here are some of the symptoms. I just want everyone to kind of listen. If you relate to any of these six symptoms for over 1 month, insomnia, persistent negative voice.
1: We text each other 24/7. We're like, what time's in Australia? Yeah. It doesn't matter. We're both up.
0: Yeah, it doesn't matter. Exactly. You know, irritability. Some people have like angry outbursts.
1: I don't. Do I, Chris?
2: Never.
3: What?
1: Just kidding.
0: But,
1: we did a little skit for you.
0: Yeah, reckless or self-destructive behavior, and flashbacks, nightmares, where you feel like the same thing, even in your sleep, you're getting this, and from your brain is still giving you this information that you can't get away from.
1: Yeah.
0: And that makes someone feel like, you know, of course, the trauma is happening over and over again.
1: You're taking crazy pills. Well, I wanted to ask that before, while you're saying that, because when you say the first word, post and post-traumatic stress, well, the problem is we're not post it. We're in the middle of it still.
0: That's
1: for
0: right.
1: 10 years now.
0: That's right. But also the problem is we are post when it started.
1: Yeah.
0: So we have got, and all you need is to have some of the symptoms I mentioned, and there's other ones from stomach aches, chronic fatigue. It manifests in a lot of physical and emotional places. And the problem is we're 10 years into it.
3: Mm-hmm.
0: So on top of whatever, and in the middle of all, you know, all that was the pandemic, which many people were traumatized by, too.
3: Sure.
0: But then don't forget, a lot of people, even before 2016, 2020, they had their own personal traumas.
1: Yeah.
0: You know,
1: we all have our own stuff on top of this daily deluge of chaos and hate. And I saved one just because we could talk to you, obviously, for hours. But this one, this is a picture of Trump literally asleep, you know, which he is all the time. First of all, listen to anything he says. He's clearly in the grips of dementia sundowning as someone who had a mother that went through it. He's clearly
0: my father as well.
1: Yeah.
0: I could not signs also personally and clinically.
1: Yeah, no, exactly. But also that he falls asleep on the daily on TV. And someone said this picture will be in every psychology textbook next to quotes from simping Republicans saying Trump is a powerhouse who never sleeps to explain modern political cults and cognitive dissonance. I mean, that just we're denying what we can see with our own eyes and ears that he's clearly not well, right?
0: Absolutely. He's absolutely got, you know, many signs of neurodegenerative decline. And then on top of that, not only are we inflicting this on our own citizens for, you know, over and over and over again, and compounded trauma, of course, obviously is even worse, but we've exported it internationally. We're traumatizing our allies.
1: The whole world.
0: The whole world is being traumatized by what's coming out of the United States right now.
1: Think about that. Like, Hitler didn't have, you know, the megaphone and social media we have now. I mean, he just yesterday threatened to wipe Iran off the face of the earth again. I mean, this is like every day we're in like a Cuban missile crisis, right?
0: Yes. And that's part of, the PTSD. And you only have to have six of some of the symptoms that I've described, and there's more, but to qualify, you only have to have that for 1 month to qualify for PTSD.

0: clinical PTSD disorder.
1: Wow.
0: And we all have many more than that.
1: Let me ask you real quick. I saved one other tweet for you. MAGA psyches, we're seeing, right-wingers melt down on television, et cetera. MAGA psyches are fracturing, and it's going to start manifesting physically because their arguments have fizzled to Trump derangement syndromes. Trump's second term is an undeniable disaster, indefensibly inept. The war with Iran has undoubtedly proven his incompetence. Their brains are having to grapple with the very real possibility they've been living a lie for a decade, and they're out of words. I mean, that does seem to be happening, doesn't it?
0: Yes. It's almost like kind of that cycle of abuse where the person being abused finally escapes and realizes actually how bad it was. And that is why you see across the political spectrum, and you see more people becoming independents, because a lot of people that were very pro-Trump, very MAGA, obviously, he just discards whoever he wants left and right on a whim. And that creates another symptom of PTSD, which is hypervigilance, where you're always waiting, and almost like in terror mode for the next thing to drop because it's so unprecedented and so bizarre.
1: Yeah.
0: And I don't think any other nation has ever traumatized the entire world internationally.
1: Yeah. We've been talking because Bella is here is 23. And we were talking about Adam Mockler, who does such a great job on CNN. He's 23. You have, kids in their 20s. The polling for Gen Z is they hate Trump. I mean, and I'm like, why are old people so dumb? Gen Z gets it. I mean, he's dropped 50 points with Gen Z, which if all of us were paying attention.
0: Hey, Gen Z.
1: I mean, because they're the ones going to get sent into the next unnecessary war, and they've watched this play over and over again, right? They can't afford houses. They can't afford college. They can't afford, it's none of us are starting to be able to afford groceries or gas, right?
0: That's right. And they can't even afford some of the milestones that people older than them just assume they can. A lot of times they graduate with a good degree from a good school. They can't find even a job that requires a college degree.
1: Right.
0: And so they've had a lot of stressors and have a very unique perspective. And that's why I always think it's better to bring multi-generational people to the table when you're problem solving.
1: Yeah. Well, I'm obviously on my downward spiral. That's why Bella's here. I've been saving this article for you for 11 billion years just because, a lot of people do have kids that are listening, but Donald Trump's bullying has a trickle-down effect. Here's why that worries therapists. People often look up to the president. In this case, that's clearly a problem. I mean, wow, right? I ask people this all the time. How do you raise kids in this? And he is everything we teach our kids not to be. But let me just read a little of this to you. Should Trump's campaign slogan be "Make America Mean Again"? It turns out maybe many people in the U.S. are only learning to get meaner as Trump continues to name call, disparage, mock, intimidate his opposers. He regularly calls other political figures nasty or low IQ, has referred to the entire population of Democrats in this country as gnats or traitors or pick your whatever. He isn't afraid to insult and belittle citizens and politicians alike, which teaches people that treating others badly is actually acceptable, contradicting every treat others as you want to be treated life lesson. At the end of the day, at the core of it all, we're normalizing bullying, said one expert. He's called countless people mean names, AOC dumb and stupid, ABC executive loser. I mean, whatever, we can go on and on. He hates Taylor Swift. He's setting a precedent for people in this country that it's okay to treat people like this. He's showing that there are no consequences to his actions because he's not experiencing them. He's not experiencing the consequences. He's able to write, say, and talk about people in any way he wants. His second election showed many people name-calling and mocking don't disqualify you. Instead, these actions move you forward. He was actually rewarded for that behavior, so why would he change? Talk about that in terms of not just, kids, but all of us.
0: Yeah, well, with all of us, first of all, when you're getting that constant... One of the worst things for our mental health is to have instability, and to never know what's happening and to have and we don't, because we've never had anyone in the Oval Office that literally you know, how many times a day does he change his mind? Does he say he's going to do this, do that, alienate our allies, all of those things. So what that does for everyone, because we're all human.
1: Yeah.
0: And we're all human beings when it's all said and done. And what that does is it's pretty much we're creating a pandemic of PTSD.
1: Yeah.
0: And that impacts everything, our economy, you know, the well-being of our citizens, you know, that they are our core.
1: Yeah.
0: We are the core.
1: Well, and it's a normal. Yeah, it's a normalization and a desensitization. We were talking about the officer that shot Renee Good in the face in broad daylight and called her an effing B. He's back on the job, and they're talking about what a good Christian and husband and father he is. And, you know, like, and this person said, we're seeing ICE raids, things like that. We're seeing outright violent behavior being rewarded and upheld and supported. I mean, that's what we've normalized or gotten desensitized or numb to is one problem.
0: Well, I think part of the problem is that we've normalized it, but at the same time, we have this same physiology that we did hundreds of years ago, and we have that fight, flight, or freeze kind of response, but we're on high alert all the time.
1: Yeah.
0: And even for the people that believed in him over time, and you see how they have anger and outbursts and all of that denigrating behavior. And over time, that not only normalizes it, but it's actually inflicting harm.
1: Yeah.
0: It's because there's many people that will never normalize that kind of behavior.
1: Yeah. It's, I mean,
0: their own lives and minds.
1: That's our struggle, is not to give in to despair, is to not, you know, is to retain our humanity. I just, so you can give us some closing tips here, but the end of this article, be cautious of how much you're exposing yourself to Trump's bullying and threats. One therapist said, we as humans are not made to consume all this information as much as we are. It's okay to step away, take a break, and come back to it. Surround yourself with people who make you feel safe and seen. Bella always reminds us to touch grass because, you know, they're smarter than we are. They have more brain cells.
0: She's absolutely right.
1: Yeah.
0: Nature is one of them.
1: They advise doing things that bring you joy, whether it's petting your dog, listening to a favorite song, looking at pictures of your best ever vacation to Australia, Christmas.
0: Yes.
1: Anything that lets your system unhook from the large-scale traumatic impact of our environment can be helpful. Yeah, I want to give people some tips because this is really, man, a slog psychologically. Yeah,
0: absolutely. You know, one of the first things, and I have actually prescribed this to many of my patients, because their anxiety levels and depression levels are at such high alert all the time. So a lot of times I'll prescribe literally, don't watch the news.
2: Yeah.
1: Well, that's not an option for me.
0: You can't, you know, nor, you know, that is not an option.
2: But you
0: for
2: cut
0: you.
2: Yourself off from the news at a certain time every day.
1: I used to have MSNBC on 24/7. Yeah. Now I have to go watch something else.
3: Yeah.
0: You put a healthy boundary down. And I think that's one of the best things is that people, you want to stay informed, but you can watch the news every other day.
1: Yeah.
0: And get a summary and stay informed, but definitely you draw a very strong boundary.
1: Mm-hmm. Yeah.
0: You may say, I'm going to watch a half hour now.
1: And in my case, just make Chris do it all, which is make Chris suffer. That's my.
2: Oh, I set boundaries down too. I have.
1: Also,
0: well, that's another coping mechanism, going to your buddies and friends and people that understand what this is.
1: Yeah.
0: Happening.
1: God didn't make everyone's best friend a brilliant psychologist who literally is like up 24/7. So anytime I need her, I'm like, are you up? I'm like, of course I am.
0: Yeah, likewise.
1: What time is it in Brisbane? Doesn't matter. Okay. I love you with all my heart and soul. Thank you, honey bun.
0: You're very welcome. And I just really want to say to people, all the self-care things that you know for you as an individual, please practice.
1: Yeah.
0: You know, for being in nature, exercising, which you're a master at, is a wonderful one. And, you know, being with friends and family that you trust, that you can be yourself around. But you need to surround yourself with as many self-care to really kind of try to balance it out because it's that severe.
3: Yep.
0: And it's unprecedented.
3: Who's my psychological binky?
1: You are.
3: Yay! I love you so much. Thank you, honey. We love you. Mwah. Talk soon.
0: I love you all.
2: Thanks, Wanda.
1: All right. There she goes. Dr. Wanda.
0: Happy
2: audience. Bye-bye.
1: 22 minutes after the hour. This portion of the show brought to you by
2: Furf. Freedom from Religion Foundation.
1: I didn't have, you have boundaries. I keep ignoring them. Okay.
2: I always cut myself off at 4.
1: That's true.
2: Yeah.
1: Oh, that's why I can't
2: read
1: you.
2: And sometimes I don't even turn the news on. I just, because I'm reading so many websites.
1: Yeah.
2: I just have music on in the background.
4: Good.
2: That's,
4: yes.
1: Yeah. Wait, the show has seeped into my Freedom from Religion Foundation commercial.
3: Perf.
1: Listen, they're doing the good work to help us, right? 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
2: That's
1: people
2: right.
1: misusing religion. 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
9: Stephanie Miller.

0: Christopher, yeah. Who said Uh-oh. Of the gnomes, the lovely and talented Brian and Christy Gnome? They push conservative family values, but they don't uphold those values themselves. These people are hypocrites. They are telling you to be one way and being horrific to immigrants and passing laws against being trans. Who said that?
1: John Waters.
0: No, it would be Brian Gnome's dominatrix.
2: That was good.
0: Brian Gnome's.
1: My guess was better.
3: Okay. I liked your guess.
2: I did too.
0: I wish I didn't listen to your guess.
1: John Waters.
0: Oh, that was a good guess.
3: I no. love him so I,
0: that
3: much.
0: Was a Brian Gnome dominatrix on why she decided to speak out because, you know. Okay. Oh, don't you hate it when your dominatrix gets all chatty? Blah, blah, blah. Okay.
1: You're not supposed to, though.
0: Exactly.
1: And that's part of the reason why you pay them is to stay quiet.
0: Isn't it like a priest or a doctor? That's, that just seems wrong. All right. Is there one specifically for, you know, big, any one? Is that a thing, right? For okay.
2: You were on vacation when that broke.
1: That may be your thing. Yeah. That's not my thing.
0: 29 minutes after the hour.

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1: I'm Dr. Anthony Lazarowitz, and this is Climate Connections. Cross-country skier Julia Kern recently wrapped up a busy race season that included the Olympics and the Cross-Country World Cup. But in the off-season, she does not stop training, nor does she stop thinking about climate change. Kern says warming winters are hurting her sport. In many areas, the snowpack is shrinking.
2: Now, most cross-country ski areas have to have some form of snowmaking capability to even be viable in the winter.
1: Midwinter thaws melt the snow.
2: All of my world championship time.
1: And when it gets cold again, conditions can become icy. Kern says climate change affects her in the off-season, too. Last year, Canadian wildfire smoke blew into Vermont, where she lives. For a few weeks, the air quality was so bad that she could not train outdoors. Seeing this firsthand has motivated her to take action.
2: I have the privilege to have a platform, and so I want to use it.
1: She and other elite athletes are urging international sports organizations to phase out fossil fuel company sponsorships. And in June, she and other Olympians plan to meet with elected officials in Washington, D.C. to advocate for climate solutions. 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
7: The Democrats give a lot of talk to how there's over-the-top rhetoric from both sides, but all of the bullets are going from the left to the right. And I think James Comey bears some responsibility for that.
8: What? Oh, noted, what? Noted seashell criminal.
9: Yeah.
8: Photographer criminal, James Comey, is
9: responsible for all the violence.
8: How many times can we do this?
10: And he's a Republican.
8: Yes, a lifelong Republican who handed the election to Donald Trump.
10: Yeah.
8: My good God. By the way, Tim makes a good point. The only country to give up all its nuclear weapons was Ukraine because the U.S. promised to keep them safe from Russia. Turns out we can't even protect ourselves from Russia. Mm-hmm. Speaking of 2016 and why he's mad at James Comey for just, you know, speaking the truth, right? Kevin in D.C., I'm sorry you've been waiting so long. You were talking about your the Voting Rights Act and your dad. And first of all, his fantastic afro. Go ahead.
11: The MOOCs, when I did it, for my mother's 80th birthday, her life story, and I showed a clip to the MOOCs, and they could see the my dad looking every bit the typical 60s brother, replete with Africa, angry-looking face on the cover. I'm sure it scared a lot of white folks. He and other millions, obviously he didn't do it himself, but he multiple other people led the following year to the Voting Rights Act being passed. And it's one of the, obviously, is a proud thing in our family. So to all these years later, to his son, now has lived long enough to have gray hairs of his own, and all of it, almost knocked back to ground zero, is infuriating, is why I haven't, I mentioned, I know I said it ad nauseum, but I often don't call you short and feeling angry. But I can see this anger isn't going away for a while. So I'll never call if I wait till I'm calm.
8: Yeah.
11: So I don't understand, well, I do understand how we got here, but, and I don't mean to ramble, but it's almost surreal. And your friend, your psychologist friend talked about the trauma of, in addition to COVID, which I went to a concert, Bruno Mars this Sunday, and I was one of the only ones to have a mask. I'm still traumatized from that.
8: Yeah.
11: And now to add this, where I am, might as well be literally 3/5 of a man. I mean, I'm safe in blue D.C., Maryland, but if I can't vote everywhere the same, then I'm 3/5 of a man. And this is infuriating. This is supposed to be the United States of America.
8: Yeah. And I can just confirm you are more than three. You are, but like if there's a percentage that's above 5/5 of a man, that's you. You know what I mean?
11: Well, I've preached it. And
8: I've sat on his lap, so I just can confirm. Can confirm. What? I've sat in his lap many, many times. Okay. Can I just say, Frangela is so hilarious. I frequently laugh like days later at something he said, but Angela's saying that Clarence Thomas sleeps in tap shoes was
10: that was very funny.
9: Yeah.
8: But I listened to just speaking of the Voting Rights Act, I listened to Sherrilyn Ifill on Nicole Wallace's podcast, and she is just fantastic. But that you have that Charlemagne the God, she was commenting on this.
12: This administration, in particular, has acted illegally and unconstitutionally in ways that have weakened our democratic institutions, wrecked our economy, rolled back protections for public health, the environment, not to mention health care and Social Security benefits. Okay, all of that is at risk for millions of Americans.
8: And she just said, could have said every word of this in 2020 and 2024 when Trump was running for re-election, since that is a spot on description of what Trump did in his first term.
10: Yeah.
8: And I just, I Jody, I'm going to have a hard time forgiving anyone that did engaged in the both sides do it. And, you know, Kamala this or blah, blah, blah. I just, ay, ay, ay. By the way, JetBlue said if the merger had gone through 2 years ago, they would both be out of business.
10: Exactly.
8: Now.
9: Absolutely.
8: I mean,
10: they're $8 billion in debt right now.
9: Yeah, that excuse that they're using that Biden blocked the is insane.
8: Well, a judge ruled on antitrust grounds. I mean, yeah, Duffy blames Elizabeth Warren for Spirit's denies. Senator Mike Lee compares Elizabeth Warren to O.J. Simpson after Spirit.
10: Did you see that?
13: Oh, my God.
10: See that picture? I mean, saw the picture.
8: Yes. Right. It's a picture.
10: It's a picture of O.J. and Nicole Simpson.
8: Yeah.
10: And Elizabeth Warren, the thing under OJ is Elizabeth Warren, and under Nicole is
8: Spirit Airlines.
9: Oh my God.
8: By the way, he does that.
10: He's a sitting senator.
8: He does that all the time, though, by the way, with OJ. And let me just tell you why. Because he's a racist. Because it's like, yeah, remember when the black guy killed the pretty blonde white woman? I mean, he's used it. Let's see. He referenced it in reaction to the shooting at the White House Correspondents' Dinner. I don't know. Reacting to climate alarmism in 2025 and for the 2023 Chinese spy balloon. I mean, I swear to God, it's just a way of putting that picture up again. You know, he blamed Elizabeth Warren for the downfall of Spirit Airlines while likening her to the slaughter of,
9: Well, did he give a reason? Why?
10: No, he just posted it.
8: No,
9: was she actively fighting against the merger? I don't remember.
10: Well, she's against mergers. I know.
8: Yeah, right. She's always speaks out, but it wasn't because of her. A judge ruled.
10: Of course, like, right.
8: But yeah, Sean Duffy was back on Fox News to blame Elizabeth Warren for Spirit's denies. Yesterday, Scott Bessent also blames Elizabeth Warren. I mean, it's this blame game. It's not playing, and they still do it every time. I mean, Spirit Airlines said in court papers it was forced to ground their fleet because of, quote, recent geopolitical events resulting in massive and sustained increase in fuel prices. That was in bankruptcy court. And anyway, it's just, but they keep it up, right? It's the gay guy's fault. It's Elizabeth Warren. It's Biden. It's anyway, it's insane. All right. Seth, our homo of hope, which we desperately need right now.
10: Always.
8: Hello, Seth.
14: Hello, it's the homo of hope's fault. Hello, homo.
8: Yes.
14: And Jody on the show, and down there with a Z, who's a celebrity now.
9: A celebrity, yes.
8: She's a celebrity.
14: She is. Two things, something about Wanda and something about the governor's election. First of all, when Wanda said, like, as a world, we're all, like, collectively have PTSD, I think we all have, this is the new COVID. I think this is Trump 0.2, COVID 0.20. I feel like we're all living in a pandemic. But regarding the governor's race, the one thing I don't want to see tonight is I don't want to see Democrats beating up on other Democrats.
10: Yes.
8: Well, Seth, this is, by the way, can I just say real quick, and I'll go back to you, but I was just going to read this. Mm-hmm. Someone posted, the fact that Steyer is spending all his energy on Becerra instead of Hilton or Bianco tells me all I need to know. So to your point, but go ahead.
14: That is exactly it. You know, why is Steyer spending all this money against Becerra? Hilton, who is just platitudes without any plan, and I expect him to make my eggs every morning, and Bianco, whom they just should have a neon sign that says racist over his head.
10: Yeah.
14: That's who Steyer
9: Bianco
14: is
9: a non-entity Bianco is a non-entity right now.
14: Who is?
8: No, he's
14: true.
8: Out there. He's
14: true.
8: Up in
10: the top five.
8: He's in the top five. But go ahead, Seth. Sorry.
14: Yeah, I think he's third or fourth. I don't want to see them giving red meat to Hilton to kill the Democrat who's running. They should all be attacking Hilton, not Becerra. Becerra was my assemblyman years ago. He was great. He was so connected to the community. He was so available. Like, I cried when he moved on because he was that good. So tonight in that debate, anyone who attacks any Democrat who attacks a Democrat is no good. And I think the mayor of San Jose, I think he's a shill for Peter Thiel. Like, he's so connected to Silicon. I know people in San Jose. They do not like him.
10: Yeah.
14: So, and And all these, and Antonio, I knew him when I was in UCLA.
8: Oh, God. Don't get me started.
9: He's such a grandstander.
14: Yeah. I mean, it's like, yeah, ego, ego, ego. That's why they're, you know what, you don't have a shot in hell. Even though you're still on the ballot, just say no. Just take a page from Nancy Reagan. Just say no, and you should vote for so-and-so, because this is too important and too dangerous.
8: Yeah, well, because a point or two could make a difference in this race, Seth. So you're absolutely right. It's like, I couldn't believe it was like pages and pages and pages. It was like, oh my God, 61 candidates. Raw Story says MSNL's Rachel Maddow kicked off last night with an in-depth analysis of how Trump's Justice Department, now under the control of Todd Blanche, is finding itself in trouble with judges or lying in court in the pursuit of political gains. I mean, we got to talk to Glenn about that, Jody, but I swear to God, I think it's a competition between Todd Blanche and Jeanine Pirro. Like, who will break the law more for Donald Trump?
10: Absolutely.
8: To persecute. I mean, what do you call it? Tom Tillis, oh my God, how easily tricked are you? So, Jeanine Pirro from Justice with Jin and
9: Jeanine.
8: From Jin and Justice with Judge Jeanine.
9: Yes.
8: That was her original show.
10: Uh-huh.
8: Jeanine. Jin and Justice with Judge Jeanine.
10: Yeah.
8: Mm-hmm. As I said. But of course she's saying like, oh yeah, we might still prosecute Jerome Powell.
10: Yeah.
8: That's totally for Trump's benefit.
10: Absolutely.
8: I mean, there is no there. And, you know, they did it so they can get Tom Tillis's vote. And then she's like, oh, well, we'll see what the inspector general says. I mean, you can't trust any of them.
9: She's auditioning to be attorney general just as much as Todd Blanche is.
10: Absolutely.
9: And we're watching them fight it out right now.
8: Yeah.
9: And right
8: but
9: now.
8: It's like, ooh, me, daddy, me, pick me. Yeah. Look, I'll prosecute someone with absolutely no evidence. Right.
9: Right. But I think she's winning with that strategy. Because Todd Blanche is just...
8: Isn't there like an alcohol content level that we could have in one cabinet? I'm just saying, if you already have Patel and Hegseth, you know Patel has done that same thing you did where he put a drink in his cargo shorts. You know what I'm saying? When he was leaving a bar.
10: Did you really do that?
9: I did.
8: Yeah.
10: Where?
9: At the Abbey. We thought it would be...
10: It's not even New Orleans or Vegas.
8: All of us on a budget been like, hey, I just can take this with me. This is perfectly good.
9: This was in like 2007 when cargo shorts were still a thing. Let me point that out. And we thought it would be nice to take our drinks next door to the park and have drinks there. So I put my drink in my cargo shirt, but I also have my phone in there.
8: How'd that work out?
9: So I completely ruined my phone.
8: Oh, dear. Okay.
10: Yeah.
8: Jody, you and I totally would have been that woman at the White House Correspondents' Dinner taking the bottles.
10: Oh, yeah. Are you kidding me?
8: Ah, shoot her. Whatever. Listen, there's unopened bottles of champagne here.
10: And him
8: I paid
10: eating.
8: Good money for this.
10: And this when eating.
8: Nothing would have stopped him from eating. He's like... He's like that plant in Little Shop of Horrors. Like, you can't.
9: Feed
8: don't even.
9: Me.
13: Audrey? Audrey 2.
10: Audrey 2.
9: I'm Audrey 2.
8: Don't even get near his
9: feed
8: mouth.
9: Me,
8: if there's protein, don't even. Okay. Chin says, CNN, MSNL, the New York Times, why aren't you all covering the 266 human trafficking arrests?
10: Thank you.
8: And with ties to MAGA, just in Florida, Trump and January 6th. Mm-hmm. I mean, wait a minute. This one's in Texas. Hold, please. Republican Texas mayor arrested for trafficking millions in cocaine after campaigning hard on border security. There's another one every day, right? And most of it is child trafficking, I think. Mm-hmm. But yeah. All right, let me take one more here. Can't carry the seven. Jennifer in New York. Hi, Jen. Hi, Jen.
15: Hey, Stephanie. How are you?
8: Good.
15: How's everybody?
9: Good.
15: Good. Well, I only had two things to say. The first thing I want to say to you is you played a song the other day that brought back such beautiful memories.
8: What's that?
15: Kick-a-boom, kick-a-boom.
9: That was the one that Bella rolled her eyes at real hard.
15: You
8: just love it, kick-a-boom, kick-a-yeah.
15: That song stayed in my head all day.
8: Who thought of that? That lyric alone, kick-a-boom, kick-a-yeah, is...
9: Don't you just love it?
8: Genius.
15: And I used to sing it. I used to sing it all the time when I went back in the day.
8: Yeah, these kids
15: the
8: today.
15: The thing I just wanted to...
8: Go ahead.
15: Yeah. Oh, they don't know. They don't know music like
8: they don't know nothing,
9: anyway,
8: these kids.
9: That's barely music.
15: But the second thing I want to say is, if it wasn't for independent media, we would not know the truth.
8: Yep.
10: Yeah.
15: And because of that, I feel that what we need to do is we need to boycott legacy media, because all they do is lie anyway.
8: Yep.
15: And
8: support.
15: I am so for you guys. Independent media, go for it.
8: Thank
15: you. That's the only truth. That's the only way we're going to know the truth.
8: Yes, and also the best music, right?
10: Always. Because it's poetry.
9: This is not poetry.
8: He's King
10: Brilliant.
8: Yeah. Sing it, Jen.
16: Last night I had a crazy dream about a chick in a black bikini. Oh, she looked so good. She couldn't be real. She must
17: be Stephanie Miller.
16: Chick-a-boom, chicka, yeah. Don't you just love it? Chick-a-boom, chicka-boom. Don't you just love it?
8: Right. Here's one legacy media you must watch. Stephen Colbert will have one guest. Is that tonight on the show's full final run of episodes leading up to the finale? And that is President Barack Obama for the hour, as Larry King would say.
9: Ah.
8: I don't know if it's tonight or tomorrow. It's
10: I would imagine it would be Thursday or Friday.
8: Yeah.
9: I woke up in the middle of the night last night, and he had on Christopher Nolan, which was pretty cool.
8: Nice.
10: Yeah.
8: Oh, by the way, speaking of MAGA arrests, white supremacist Jake Lang got hit with two felony hate crime charges in Minnesota, multiple years in prison. State charges, Trump cannot pardon him on these. Hooray. I'll take a little bit of justice wherever I can get it. All right. Speaking of nostalgia, Bella. Thank you. Someone, who is this posted? Linson said the economic boom of the 50s and 60s that created the American middle class the GOP keeps looking back to happened because a Democrat won four elections in a row after a Republican triggered the Great Depression. That's what it will take again.
10: Yep. Oh, and the tax rate was way higher then.
8: Yeah.
10: I mean, and the GI Bill, all of that.
8: Yeah.
9: Also, we weren't giving minorities a fair shake.
10: Yeah. Also true.
8: Yes, exactly.
10: Also true.
8: All right, we're just kind of make things better for our little baby Bella Z.
10: Please. It's hard out here.
8: Wow. She sounds like a ghost.
10: Please.
9: She should be the spokesperson for ghost bed.
8: Do we have?
10: Oh, yes. I am the ghost bed.
8: We need that clip about should we vote for Republicans in the midterms?
10: Spinning. Any sign. Any kind
8: of
10: sign.
8: Just give me a sign.
10: No,
8: give me a sign.
10: No,
8: maybe we should vote for Republicans again.
10: No.
8: This is Bella.
10: No.
8: Urging you, vote blue to save America.
10: Please.
8: No. 50 minutes. 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

0: highly recommend the Dr. Wanda segment on today's show, yes, in case you are, in fact, going crazy like most of us are. It's her tips for mental health. It's Mental Health Awareness Month. Are you aware? I'm aware.
1: I'm aware
0: of my own insanity.
1: Yeah.
0: Okay. How might we listen to that, Bella, if we wanted to listen to parts of the show later?
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0: Yes. Or you can also pick up a Not My Felon 47 t-shirt. Okay.
2: Also look for Bella on the Hal Sparks
0: Hear she was fantastic.
1: Yeah,
0: I hear she was a
1: YouTube triumph.
0: Yeah.
1: Yep. Yeah.
0: Okay.
1: Yep.
0: All right. Because she was talking about finding our joy. I love this one. Democracy Dog said, what is obvious that Republicans resent joy and happiness. They have no humor and only care about finding the fun in other people's suffering. They use religion to mask their depravity. I was exhibit A in this. Remember when I spoke at that Bakersfield business?
3: Oh, God, yeah.
0: It was all MAGAs. They hated me so much. The only they laughed at my speech is when I said something mean about myself, like something self-deprecating. They were like, I'm just saying, I've experienced it in person. It's only punching down. That's all they do.
2: Mm-hmm.
0: Here's another fun fact. A gorilla named Coco passed the exact same cognitive test that Trump took, but Coco didn't brag about it.
1: Well,
0: he just got on with his banana eating business.
3: Coco didn't need to brag about
2: it. Is Coco a girl?
3: Yes, she is.
1: Coco is a right?
2: Yeah.
3: And Coco did not need to brag about it because she's smarter than Donna.
0: Midas Touch said, after Scott Bessent earlier urged China to help the U.S. open the Strait of Hormuz, despite claiming the U.S. had absolute control over the Strait, Trump is now asking South Korea to help. This war, among other things, Jody, is just so incoherent, right? And this one, Kim says, Trump and the Pentagon begged satellite firms to erase evidence of U.S. bases smashed by Iran. Germany's leader just confirmed the Iran humiliated Trump's military. This is what warmongers do. Lie, hide, then beg. Stop the cover-up. Ay, ay, ay. Wait, one last one. Hey, remember when Pete Buttigieg and President Biden made airlines give passengers instant refunds if a flight was canceled? And then Trump reversed it and then bankrupted Spirit Airlines.
2: Yep.
0: I remember that. MAGA, am I right, everybody? Woo! Listen to the Politics Bar with Jody Hamilton. We love you, Jody. Welcome home, Lassie.
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7: NBC News Radio, I'm Jim Forbes. The U.S. is still waiting for a response from Iran to a proposal to end the Middle East conflict. President Trump said Friday that he expected a response soon on his framework for peace talks. The shaky ceasefire between the two countries appeared to be holding even as the U.S. military continues to enforce a naval blockade of the Strait of Hormuz. Meanwhile, Britain announced Saturday it is sending a Royal Navy destroyer to prepare for a possible joint operation to open the strait. A three-day ceasefire between Russia and Ukraine begins Saturday. The ceasefire is reportedly for Russia's Victory Day and will expire on Tuesday. Trump said Friday that the ceasefire will include a prisoner swap of 1,000 prisoners from each country. The conflict began in 2022 when Russia launched an invasion of Ukraine. New data from the Federal Reserve reveals older Americans hold most of the country's wealth. Rob Martier explains.
8: According to a recent report, baby boomers hold 51% of American wealth through real estate, stocks, pension benefits, private businesses, and other assets, collectively valued at $90 trillion at the end of 2025. Meanwhile, Generation X owns 26% of the wealth, worth $46 trillion. A shrinking group of Americans over age 80 holds 12% of the wealth, worth $21 trillion. I'm Rob Martier.
7: And more than a dozen earthquakes have struck Southern California Saturday. The U.S. Geological Survey reports a 4.4 magnitude quake struck at 7:22 p.m. and was followed less than an hour later by a 4.0 magnitude earthquake. Officials say the sequence began earlier in the afternoon with quakes ranging from magnitude 2.6 to 3.5. I'm Jim Forbes.
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1: Barr repeatedly warned that if confirmed, Walsh would be Trump's sock puppet, and leave it to Senator John Kennedy to then make that weird.
2: What's a human sock puppet? Isn't a human sock puppet somebody who'll do what somebody else tells them to do?
3: I think that's what the senator was trying to suggest.
2: Are you going to be the innuendo. Are you going to be the president's human sock puppet?
3: Senator, absolutely not.
2: Are you going to be anybody's human sock puppet?
3: Yeah. No, I'm honored the president nominated me for the position, and I'll be an independent actor if confirmed as chairman of the Federal Reserve.
1: Okay, it is really important for you to know that Warren didn't say human sock puppet. She said sock puppet, and sock puppet is kind of like the word centipede. Once you add human in front of it, it gets way more disgusting.
4: Oh, we can still laugh.
5: Yeah.
6: Hey, look who's here.
5: Yeah.

0: you know, that it turned into an instant commercial for a ball. The ballroom was like, what? You can understand, because an administration lies about everything. First of all, there's pictures of Trump looking like the only one that's not shocked. They got Vance out first. I don't know why. Like, the whole thing.
1: Why would you even get Vance out second? I mean, Vance is like, you know, he's the extra spare parts if you need them. Think about it.
0: Yeah. But what, go ahead.
1: You know, I put something up on Substack about this. The worst thing it's hard to say the worst thing they've taken from us, but one of the worst things is reality, right? What you hear about in totalitarian, you know, in fascist regimes or whatever, and this is where they absolutely operate like a fascist regime.
0: Yeah.
1: We don't know what the truth is ever. And what we do know is this is a man who Jack Smith had in his filings, had not only called people in on January 6th, but had found ways through different channels to pay them and to do other things to cause that to happen. But he never got to go forward with that case. We know that he has been obviously settled for fraud with Trump University, all the stuff with women, adjudicated rapist, convicted felon. Met with Putin, blah, blah, blah, blah. So the point is, he's a pathological liar. There's nothing he values in the world as much as himself. Mm-hmm. He even was saying that he must be important because somebody tried to kill him.
0: He's Abraham Lincoln.
1: Right. There's people that are killed every day, pal. They're not, you know, right. You remember who William Henry Harrison is? He died. Okay, whatever. Right. Point being, you know, it's so we, you know, the fact that I, in the United States of America, my reaction initially was this staged, which never would have happened during Bush 2 or Bush 1 or Reagan or any of the other people that I complain about.
0: Yep.
1: But we're at that point where we know he would do it if he can get away with it. We know that these are the types of evil people that do not care what the, you know, if they do something like this and there's collateral damage, because that's what they see it and call it. Collateral damage. It's bombing fishermen off the coast of Venezuela. Right. They're evil.
0: Right.
1: And that's the worst thing, because I don't know what, I mean, it looks suspicious. I give you 10 different reasons why. It seems pretty damn suspicious to me, but like, I have absolutely no idea, and I don't know that we can.
0: Yeah.
1: You know?
0: And also, just, can we play the Norm O'Donnell? Mm-hmm. This is not I'm Guilty 101. Just here it is. From
2: the so-called manifesto is a stunning thing to read. And he also wrote this. I'm no longer willing to permit a pedophile, rapist, and traitor to coat my hands with his crimes.
3: I'm not a rapist. I didn't rape anybody.
2: Do you think he was referring to you?
3: Excuse me.
0: Okay. He didn't refer to him by name, right? I mean, it's just. The follow-up is also, yes, you are in fact an adjudicated rapist, right?
1: I mean. You ever see that the thing with Martin Short where he's the dude with the glasses? He's like, what? This isn't me. I didn't do it. What are you talking about? Like, you know, doesn't it feel like that's
0: it's me? It's him, right?
1: We're the, like, rapists. And Trump's like, where? Who? What? Not me. I couldn't be me. I mean, you've been adjudicated by an actual judge a rapist. So, in fact, you are. But we haven't proven the 32 other cases that are, you know, pending of women accusing you. But, I mean, again, like, the fact that we even are talking about this, the Butler, Pennsylvania thing, that there's photographers lining up to get the best angle, and guys that would have been, you know, guys that literally broke Reagan's ribs, throwing him into a car, were allowed Trump to get back up and pump his fist as if somebody there to take
0: another
1: shot.
0: I mean, can I just, on this subject, the child rapist part, the pedophile part, why does no journalist, including whether it's Norm O'Donnell, bring up the fact that in the Epstein files, a woman that was interviewed by the FBI 4 times, who testified that Trump raped her when she was 13, her testimony was used to convict both Ghislaine Maxwell and Jeffrey Epstein. So that's not worth at least a question to go, really, because she was deemed credible enough and accused you of rape that her testimony was used.
1: But we have one, 13-year-old who came into the FBI 4 times. And, you know, the FBI likes to waste their time with people that are totally not credible. So that, you know, they definitely would meet with them 4 times. And then there was that other one, Katie Johnson, who actually filed a case against him and said she was her life was threatened. And they ended up pulling. I mean, there's a number of these kinds of cases, not to mention things he's said about out loud. About Jeffrey Epstein, he may even like young women more than me, and how he used to go in and peek at women naked at the you know, the beauty pageants. I mean,

0: he's convicted himself like he always does, because he's a word I can't say that starts with F, idiot. You know, and so, I mean, there's yes, every one of those reporters, if we had a real media, we didn't have a corporate-owned bunch of automatrons, would sit there and they would look at him and they'd say, well, you've been accused by numerous women, including one that actually filed a lawsuit originally against you.
1: Yeah.
0: What do you have to say about that? They at least would make him comment on it.
1: Yeah. And I mean, you know, Chris has long talked about the, you know, this whole thing in the first place, just this boozing it up and, you know, laughing it up with people you're supposed to be covering as journalists. But, you know, particularly this administration that's been targeting and, you know, threatening and suing journalists, the fact that they were there. And again, you know, Cliff, I was saying, I'm tired of being tissed by people like, oh, people that are saying this is conspiracy and we were all in on it. Well, first of all, no one said the journalists were all in on it. You know what I mean? Like, That's not part of the conspiracy. We're saying it would not be beyond Trump to stage something like this, to do a commercial Fool's Ballroom. We're not denying that the journalists were there and were terrified and that there was an actual shooter. That's not the part that's the conspiracy, right?
0: You may be saying that. I'm saying the ghost of Genghis Khan and Thanos and maybe Jaws and they all were involved in this vast, wild conspiracy. I mean, what are we doing? How are we living in this? Like, it's House of Cards became a Disney ride, and we're all stuck on it. And we can't get off, which would make sense, because Disney's a monopoly that sucks. But in any case, I just, the fact that we have to sit here and have this conversation because somebody who is so bereft of any positive qualities.
1: Right.
0: Is in this job.
1: Well, and also,
0: I mean, again,
1: look at this headline. Trump denies falling down while fleeing shooting. It's on tape twice. How can you not be suspicious? He lies about absolutely everything.
0: Right. He looks you in the face and tells you like this. I mean, Strait of Hormuz. My God, it's been open and closed so many times. The Strait of Hormuz must be exhausted. It's open, it's closed, it's open, it's
1: say?
0: Closed, it's up, it's down.
1: It's clopened. but yeah, Trump, it's just that instantaneously they're up there, like after a high school play, they're all smiling and smirking, and Trump's like, you know, promoting the ballroom, saying it'll be drone-proof with bulletproof glass. That's why the military is demanding it. They wanted the ballroom for 150 years. No, they didn't. No one's ever even mentioned it. For a lot of different reasons. But today's a little bit different. We need levels of security no one's probably ever seen before.
0: You didn't know for Lincoln to protect him, and that's why he died, because they didn't have the bulletproof ballroom.
1: But
0: 150
1: again,
0: years ago, or, you know.
1: Cliff, we've been saying all morning, the White House Correspondents' Dinner is never at the White House. It's just a logical disconnect anyway, and that's like saying the president can't go anywhere except the ballroom, right?
0: Right, right. So, exactly. Or is it going to be like a moving ballroom? So it's like one of those homes you see.
1: A mobile ballroom, yes.
0: He just goes everywhere in the ballroom, and he's like a bubble boy, but he'll always have the ballroom, and he'll be safe.
1: His tell is always the way he says it. He goes, I didn't want to say this, but it's why we have the ballroom. Of course you wanted to say this.
0: Right. But the moment you say, I didn't want to say this, you wanted to say it. Well, I would like the ballroom to be consulted on our strategy in Iraq, because apparently the ballroom is so amazing that maybe he could figure out a way to actually win there. So maybe they should get it involved. I don't know, because they suck at everything they do. If this was not a setup, then think about what that tells you about the incompetence that this guy got to the second floor and was really not far away from busting through the doors where the president and vice president, where we have the whole line of succession there. Mike Johnson was there.
1: All the same questions we and MAGA have about Butler. You're like, how could this possibly... I mean, did you see how close he was? You're just like... Okay.
0: Right. So, the guy at Butler was like sitting up on the roof suntanning for 3 hours.
1: Yeah.
0: You know, and it was like, oh, yeah, okay. That happens. Sure.
1: I don't know if they literally, Cliff, are with us at this point, but Caroline Leavitt literally saying before the thing, shots will be fired. I mean, there was also a Fox reporter on air whose phone call got lost suddenly because she was talking about, you know, it's what sounded like, oh, that Caroline Leavitt's husband was warning her to be safe or something. This is before, you know, and then suddenly it's like, oh, we've lost that call, and, you know. Cell phone overload or something, blah, blah. Well, yeah, do we have that? I mean, Go ahead. Yeah, Caroline Leavitt.
2: It'll be funny. It'll be entertaining. There will be some shots fired tonight in a row. So everyone should tune in. It's going to be really great. I'm looking forward
0: to hearing hilarious.
3: That laugh.
4: Yeah.
3: Like, come on. Come on.
0: Yeah. I mean, again, these people are just such clowns. I have to every day remind myself that people went in and looked at all of this and voted for it and wanted this. So we're all living stuck inside Trump's dementia, essentially, in his head.
1: And then,
0: whatever crazy fever dreams he comes up with, whatever plots he devises.
1: And then
0: go ahead. Sorry.
1: No, I was going to say, and then the rest of the world acts like normal humans. You know, Obama put out a nice statement. Many European leaders, including the people he insults every day, strongly condemned the violence. Macron called it unacceptable, said Mr. Trump has his full support. Violence has no place in a democracy. You know, the things that normal humans say, right? Which is never what Trump says after anything. Yep. Any tragedy.
0: No, he's like, I hated that person, you know, like with Rob Reiner, you know, he doesn't possess it to, you know, intellectually, emotionally, anything to rise to any level at any time. I'm glad at least it seems they've given up on that notion.
1: Yeah.
0: Because to listen to these idiots pontificate on I don't watch these shows, but I'll catch clips of them for years, you know, about how he'll grow into it. He's grown into a girdle. Yeah, I get that. Yeah. He's not growing into the presidency. It's not happening. Okay.
1: So they're saying security for King Charles' visit is being reviewed before his state visit this week after this incident.
0: Charles,
1: but by the way,
0: come here, man.
4: Yeah, I wouldn't if I were you.
1: Also,
0: you trust that Keystone Cop group of people?
1: Yes. I was just going to say, did you see the Trump administration mistakenly flies Australian flags for King Charles, and they had to take them down because someone's like, idiot, that's not the...
0: That's where they sent the criminals. Yeah. No offense to my Australian friends. Awesome country. But, you know, you run out of sort of superlatives.
1: I know.
0: With the opposite of that. Mm-hmm. I mean... They're just jokers.
1: Well,
0: they're
1: clowns, and Saturday
0: criminals.
1: Could just be more just the massive incompetence of this, you know, whole administration.
0: Right?
1: Just you're like,
0: if somebody says something nice about him, you know, he's admitted it. Which is, I wrote a piece in this on Substack about my whole theory of Trump. I don't know how many months ago, which is, it's all about what you say to him. You say nice things, you could be Pol Pot standing over a mass grave, and he'll love you. So. Maybe this guy said some nice things to him, and they were like, oh, you don't have to check his baggage. Let him in, you know? I mean, Trump actually could order that for that reason. I don't know that they would listen to him, but the point is that's the kind of intellect we're dealing with.
1: Yeah, yep. 21 minutes after the hour. Cliff joins us for the hour.
0: Yeah.
1: How fun is that?
0: I'm here the whole time, baby.
1: Woohoo! This portion of the show brought to you by my Native Path College, and because, did you see? Bike club, another 43 miles all the way up PCH.
4: Wow.
1: Drag my girlfriend with me.
4: Oh, and she's still with you.
1: Yes! she probably has a little more collagen than I do, being...
4: Younger.
1: A couple years younger.
4: Yeah.
1: Someone did call me a cradle robber on Instagram.
0: Anybody would be younger than you. That's
1: okay. All right. after 30, our body produce 1 to 2% less collagen every single year. By 60, you are cooked.
4: Well.
1: It's more than half your collagen. 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

0: Stephanie Miller. Stephanie Miller.
1: I just said I'm having a gel manicure emergency, and Chris said I blame the war in Iran. That was funny. That was funny.
2: Yeah.
1: Cliff, I was saying there's been such a perfect storm of horrible news for Trump. That's why people get suspicious about, you know, what's a distraction from what. But that was a pretty big story about the massive amount of damage Iran has done, billions of dollars to our bases. Of course, they hid from us.
3: Right.
1: You know, I mean, obviously, the negotiations fell apart this weekend. More reporting about what a drunk Cash Patel is, allegedly.
3: Mm-hmm. Right.
1: I mean...
3: No, I mean, and you look at, you know, what has happened in the Strait of Hormuz. People don't realize not only, obviously, gas prices. I was out there a couple of weeks ago with my kid looking at some schools on the West Coast. I remember those prices are pretty high. Even here, it's, you know, $4-something, $5. Everything. And then people don't realize that a third of the world's fertilizer goes through there. Could you screw our farmers anymore? You tariffed them. You deported their workers, and now you're hitting them with this. It's like a triple whammy of destroying American farms. So he's losing his own people, which you see with the crazies who can read which way the wind is blowing or feel which way the wind is blowing.
1: And who are increasingly...
3: Tucker Carlson's always blown a lot of wind. Uh-huh. So
1: they're not just talking about Iran, but the Epstein Files and the Butler, Pennsylvania being staged. Huh?
3: Right. All of this stuff, because what has all of this led to? The Marjorie Taylor Greens and Megyn Kelly's people turning against him, losing regular people. It's led to two polls, one of which showed him at 32% approval. The other showed him at 33% approval. I had Joe Trippi on my show last week. Great dude.
2: Yeah.
3: Very smart guy. Had the number that Trump was at 27% approval among independents.
1: Yeah.
3: We've never seen that number before kind of a major president. In fact, Nixon on the way out.
1: Watergate
3: was 8 points higher, and Bush... Junior was 9 points higher at the lowest point of Iraq. I had Mike Madrid on my show, who's the California Republican Party chair at one point, who's saying he's an expert in Latino polling. He's like 56% have switched.
1: Yeah.
3: Never seen it before.
2: Yeah. Yeah.
1: 29 minutes after the hour. More Cliff Schechter.
2: Uh-huh.
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6: I'm Dr. Anthony Lizowitz, and this is Climate Connections. 3 years ago, devastating wildfires on Maui killed more than 100 people and destroyed much of the town of Lahaina. The flames have long been extinguished, but for many, the crisis is ongoing.
7: Almost 100% of my caseload is wildfire survivors. A lot of them have lost family members. Some of them had to relocate. Some of them have just lost everything.
6: Christopher Knightsbridge is a therapist at a behavioral health clinic in Lahaina. He co-authored a recent study that found that people affected by the Maui fires have higher rates of depression, anxiety, and suicidal thoughts. And the mental health impacts are often greatest for people who lack permanent housing or stable employment. Knightsbridge says for many of his patients, addressing their mental health struggles often takes a back seat to their other urgent recovery needs.
7: What's more important, right? At the moment, it's food and making sure your kids are okay, making sure your kids are going to school. They haven't even begun to be able to really process the traumas that happened because they're too busy trying to just basically survive.
6: So he says the people of Lahaina still need support and resources to help them rebuild their lives and get the mental health care they need. Climate Connections is produced by the Yale Center for Environmental Communication. To learn more about climate change, visit climateconnections.org.
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15: FBI Director Kash Patel, a man who always looks like he just got caught using Starbucks Wi-Fi to look at porn, filed a bull... $250 million defamation lawsuit against The Atlantic. They run a story alleging his bouts of excessive drinking and unexplained absences from work have alarmed colleagues and could potentially represent a national security vulnerability. And when asked about those allegations, he came out swinging.
16: Can you say definitively that you have not been intoxicated or absent during your tenure as FBI director?
17: I've taken half as many days off as those before me. What that means is I've taken a third less vacation than those before me. I've never been intoxicated on the job, and that is why we filed a $250 million defamation lawsuit. And any one of you that wants to participate, bring it on. I'll see you in court.
15: Oh, yes, the surefire sign that someone hasn't been drinking, sudden uncontrolled belligerence.
1: I mean, this is the other big story that you're like... Okay, so why make the timing this weekend? Because there he is going, it's time for all of us to unite. Like, he's up there at the podium. And I'm like, yes. Oh, I see. Unite in supporting you to stay FBI director.
3: These are not real people. That's what I mean. Like, you know, Bush hired some people. That, I mean, you got a heck of a job brownie here and there. And he screwed that up because he probably thought FEMA probably will
1: Trump,
3: be needed.
1: It's all of them.
3: But in the biggest jobs, in Kash Patel, again, like, we've already seen him getting hammered with the hockey team. I mean, he's apparently drunk all the time. He may outdo Hegseth. I think maybe we, for charity, get, like, a drunken bout. Like, let him each chug a fifth of, like, Jack and let's just go at it and beat the crap out of him. Right? We all love that.
1: Right. The reporting that came out is he was arrested twice in incidents relating to alcohol. A newly surfaced disclosure letter revealed he disclosed the arrests in a 2005 letter that accompanied his application to the Florida bar. So he was a junior at University of Richmond and was arrested for public intoxication after he was escorted out of a basketball game. He was underage at the time. Then the second incident, occurred in New York City while he was a law student at Pace. He said, we went to a few local bars, blah, blah, blah. In a gross deviation from appropriate conduct, we attempted to relieve our bladders while walking home. Oh. He went on to write that the incidents are not representative of my usual conduct or behavior. Well, clearly they are.
3: We've seen them.
1: Yes.
3: That's what I mean. It's like the gaslighting. There's a video of you, you schmuck. Like, we've seen you there with the hockey team, like, drinking. I mean, again, acting in a way that no FBI director has ever behaved. You see Robert Mueller doing that way back when?
18: No.
1: Right.
3: Sure, he would have been chugging it out of like the, you know, the Stanley Cup like.
1: And I love that you use Saturday as like an example of how well law enforcement did. I'm like, I don't think so. Right?
3: I mean, they got within feet of busting the door open to. I mean, again, like they're not. That's the thing is these are not people. The whether they have any sort of relation to what the job is they're doing has zero to do with it. Mm-hmm. Are you a sycophant? Are you willing to overlook my criminal behavior or join in it as long as you don't take more than your share? You know, and all of that. I mean, between him and it's only the Secretary of Defense and the FBI director that are complete drunks. So we're fine. I mean, everything's great. And it's only the president and the defense secretary that are rapists. So we're fine. Everything's great. And we got rid of the person that shot the dog for a guy that challenged a Teamster to go outside and fight during a hearing. I mean, this is
1: so quaint. This is several news cycles ago, but you wrote about our RFK Jr.'s reparenting brainworm strikes again. I mean, he says there's so many crazy things. It's impossible to keep up. You said I thought I'd see someone publicly pull as many ideas straight out of their arse as Trump until Junior. What do you call it? Bobby Junior got his motor mouth going. And I met the Jackwit once about a dozen years ago. I don't know what kind of cerebral event struck him in the time since lightning. Because sure, he was a weird guy back then, but just garden variety numbnuts, not a carnival barker on such a titanic level that bats must be searching their caves for all their disappeared feces residing in his dome. I mean, I'd forgotten some of these. You said, just like Ashkenazi Jews had some special superpower that protected them from COVID, per the bear cub killing, whale head chainsawing, dog eating, now apparently raccoon penis wielding doofus. And you said, you wish you'd made some of this up. Right?
3: Yeah.
1: And you didn't even include snorting coke off toilet seats.
3: I forgot the coke off the toilet seat. Again, the guy that's telling us that that vaccines are terrible and telling us that modern medicine got it all wrong and whatever is snorting coke off of toilet seats, was abusing steroids, and was abusing, like, heroin for 16 years. I mean...
1: Yeah. But you, and also, you just made a point that, because his whole, the whole racist thing was that, you know, black kids take antidepressants more and need to be reparented and some nonsense. And you said, first of all, RFK Jr. is wrong, as he's always wrong. White kids, for example, are five times more likely to use antidepressants than black youth. So no final jeopardy for you, canine chewer. But yeah, it's all based on nonsense anyway.
3: Well, it's nonsense. And then he first makes that claim that's an absolute lie. And then B, how that plays into our history. I mean, slavery and these academies that Native Americans were sent away to, ripped away from their families to teach them how to be white. That was reparenting.
1: Yeah.
3: And that he would bring that up, around black kids. Harry Sewell just let him have it, thankfully. But
1: she was great.
3: Again, I don't know where he gets this crap.
1: Well, he continues to lie on things they have on tape, and then they just play the tape.
3: Right.
1: So you were talking about polling, Cliff, before the break, but you didn't really hear some shocking. This one, a new poll showed a shocking number of his base supporters are in favor of removing him from office. I mean, you know polling. It's 21% of Trump 2024 voters. I mean.
3: Right.
1: It's
3: 55%. A majority of Americans now want Trump impeached overall. You're right. That includes 21% of Republicans. He only has support of 70% of the Republican Party. You know, he always brags, oh, they love me. They love me more than anybody else. They love me more than Ronald Reagan. He's now down to 70% in his own party because he had nobody else to lose, I guess, among independents and Democrats. So he figured, let's start losing some Republicans,
1: right,
3: too.
1: I mean, and we just were talking about gas prices. Mm-hmm. Chris borrowed a car this weekend, so now he can feel our pain.
18: Yeah.
1: We had to fill up. Welcome to our nightmare. A clear majority of Americans blame Trump for surging gas prices, which is weighing on his Republican Party ahead of the midterms. 77% of registered voters in the poll said Trump bears at least a fair amount of responsibility for the recent rise in gas prices sparked by his ridiculous war in Iran. The view was widely shared across the political spectrum. 55% of Republican voters, 82% of Democrats, 95% of Democrats. I mean, when you hit Fox News, you know he's seeing this. Fox News poll, 70% say the economy is getting worse. I mean, even Fox can't spin this.
3: No, the economic numbers are terrible. I mean, that's why it's hilarious when he goes on and he's like, the economy's doing great, you know, and all that crap. And you're like, no, you're stagflating it, pal. I mean, you found a way to lose jobs while you found a way to cause massive inflation on all of things that we don't need, like food and fuel.
1: Yeah, it's almost three quarters of voters continue to give the economy negative ratings. 73%, 60% rate their personal financial situation negatively. 70% say the economy is getting worse. That's up 15 points since last month. Overall, twice as many as say Trump's policies are hurting than helping the economy. I mean, all of it, right? Tariffs, Iran war, all as you were saying earlier, Cliff.
3: Yeah, the only thing propping them up are and remember this as we take these people on and as we message and are the billionaire broligarchs, you know, who are all over the Epstein files. They're predators themselves. Half of them have been sued and had to settle. And, you know, your Elon Musk's who had at SpaceX was, harassed one of the employees and was sued for it. And Peter Thiel, I don't even want to get into that. Weirdo.
1: Yeah.
3: And, I mean, and these are the only people beside, you know, backing him and have all this money to do it. And that's because they literally are fascists and say it.
1: Yeah.
3: They're like, they say it out loud.
1: We were saying, you know, not just this incident this weekend, but the danger of having a president that literally nobody in the world believes. I mean, I don't know if you saw this latest story. China rejects Trump accusation that intercepted Iran ship was a gift from China. It's just... You have an American president with zero credibility, right? China's foreign ministry Friday rejected an accusation by Trump that an Iranian flag cargo ship intercepted by U.S. forces was a gift from China. The U.S.
3: They're giving gifts now form of foreign people.
1: The U.S. said it fired on and seized an Iranian cargo ship that tried to evade its blockade of Iranian ports. Iran's military said the ship had been traveling from China and vowed retaliation against what it called armed piracy by the U.S. military. Trump said the ship had some things on it, which wasn't very nice. A gift from China, perhaps. I don't know. China immediately said China opposes any accusations and associations that lack a factual basis. Normal international trade relations between countries should not be subject to interference and disruption. I don't even understand what we're trying to accomplish with this blockade of the blockade of the blockade. And whatever it is, it's not working.
3: No. And the worst part of everything that you were just reading is I don't know if I should believe the complete like kleptocracy that runs China or Trump, because they're the same now. They are all pathological liars who do it to stay in power. So if it's Putin, Trump, you know, he's in that group. Foreign countries cannot believe him. And let's all remember that on January 6th, the Chinese were scrambling fighters and getting troops ready. Milley had to call them.
1: He just cited Putin as his character witness again. He's like, even Putin called me, couldn't believe I've ended this war and that war. Putin said...
3: Putin said it, so it must match or something. I don't know.
1: And this, an internal Pentagon email suggests the U.S. may have plans for ally country not supporting the war in Iran. The options listed in the email include suspending Spain from NATO, reassessing U.S. diplomatic support for European imperial possessions to include Britain's claim to the Falkland Islands. I mean... we're spending our time figuring out how to punish our allies for not getting involved in this ridiculous debacle in Iran.
3: So there's an old line, of course. And I won't say the full thing word because I don't want to get you in trouble.
1: No.
3: The old line is, you know, if you walk around all day and everybody you meet you think is an a-hole, you're the a-hole.
1: Yes.
3: And, you know, Trump's like doing this with Spain. It's like he's a kid at recess. He's like, I'm going to tell the other guys not to hang out with Spain. Gee, does he think France, the United Kingdom, Denmark, who has, you know, Greenland is part of, and these other countries are going to side with him over Spain? Is that what he's thinking?
1: And it's chilling.
3: That's not how it's going to work.
1: And it's chilling how well Iran understands all of the issues in the U.S. These Lego videos. They already had one out about the White House Correspondents' Dinner. The one, the drunken Hegseth sailor one. It's like, you know, we're a laughing stock. I mean, love this. A TMZ reporter asked Hegseth, you know, I've heard you talk a lot about bombing people in places, and when you give these orders to carry out this extreme level of violence, what's going through your mind and your body? Do you have like an adrenaline rush? Are you scared? Do you feel like you're on a power trip? Just walk us through and paint us a picture of what that feels like mentally and physically. Hegseth, it's a very TMZ question. My only thought process is to ensure that our war fighters have everything they need, blah, blah, blah.
3: And then he took another swig.
1: I mean, that's it. Just every press conference is him just whining about the press.
3: No, I mean, none of these. Yeah, That's all they can do, because if the press at all states anything that's an objective fact, it will be something that is bad for them.
1: Yeah, if anything other than Dear Leader's glorious war is going gloriously, it's fake news.
3: And the economy is doing terrifically, and of course you're not a rapist, sir.
1: Yeah.
3: You only treat women with the utmost respect.
1: Yeah.
3: I mean, that's the thing. And I just, what cowards they all are that they won't continue to challenge when these guys lie.
1: Yeah.
3: Don't let them just lie.
1: Yeah, I was saying that Emily, Stephen Miller using his pregnant wife as a human shield, and then Bobby Kennedy leaving his wife in the dust Saturday night. I'm like, yes, these are the profiles of courage.
3: Well, did you see J.D. Vance grabbed Erica Kirk? Not his wife. That's who he wanted to get out of there.
1: I'm sorry. You know. Erica Kirk, once again, worst actress award.
3: Yeah, I mean,
1: God.
3: Yeah.
1: Yeah, I just want to go home. Yeah, so do all the school kids that have gotten shot in the last, like,
3: Right. You know, maybe if there was any reality to this, we could learn something from it. Like, there are these weapons out there that people show up places.
1: Yeah.
3: And they kill people with. And while this was all going on, we were talking about it, there were three different mass shootings in various places where people were injured or killed. And again, it's a choice. I will point this out till the day I am gone, which is after Newtown, we had a vote on it lines up so perfectly on universal background checks supported by 90% of the American people.
1: Yeah.
3: 97% of Democrats in Congress voted for it, 3% against, 3% of Republicans voted for it in Congress, 97 against. I mean, you really can't get a better sort of...
1: You and your facts and figures. All right.
3: I know. 48
1: minutes
3: what
1: after.
3: What am I doing talking about the numbers and the things?
1: That's why he routinely eviscerates right-wingers on TV for sport.
18: That's right.
1: He just comes armed with his... All right, 48 minutes after the hour, this portion of the show brought to you by my medical emergency kit, because... Do I really need to say because? Why? I mean, it always happens. You get sick over the holidays when you're traveling. Yep. Doctor's office is closed on the weekend, you name it.
3: The White House Correspondence Center.
1: Yes, yeah. 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
11: That's right.
5: Sparklers and Steph Heads unite and support our dear friend.
11: Yes, infotainmentwars.com is where you can watch that.
5: There you go. And tomorrow, Mike Nellis, Charlie Pierce, and Pete Dominic, comedian extraordinaire,
11: right,
5: joins us on the big Tuesday show. Wow, did we miss this over the weekend, Cliff? The U.S. government should add firing squads, electrocution, as new methods of executing people.
12: Who said this? Sharks with lasers?
5: Yeah. Yes, sharks with friggin' laser beams attached to their heads.
12: Which moron
5: the
12: said this?
5: The DOJ said this in a report they want to bring back. Yeah.
11: There are several states that still have firing squads on the books, but the federal government now wants to add it to their books for their...
5: Fantastic.
12: Well, of course, and I'm sure they'll...
5: But don't promote violence.
12: And create merch and everything else, and maybe they'll bet on it, work with some, you know, Polymarket or something, and Trump will have somebody take a fall just the way he bets on stocks.
5: So, Iran, Senator Tom Tillis says he's prepared to advance the nomination of Kevin Warsh. Trump's pick to succeed Jerome Powell as chairman of the Federal Reserve. So, Jeanine Powell, the allegedly also drunk D.C. district attorney, D.C. attorney, said she is ending the criminal probe into Powell. Tillis said, I take the DOJ at its word that the investigation is closed. Do you? Do you take this administration's word for anything?
12: Yeah.
5: The second Trump feels vindictive again, she will go after Powell again.
12: Yeah.
5: I mean...
12: You should definitely take their word. And again, you found like the third drunk of the Three Stooges there. You know, Patel and Hegseth and Pirro could honestly walk into a boxed wine factory and empty that crap out.
5: There's got to be a kegger like every night, I would assume. the Trump administration.
12: I'm just going to keep not believing that this is reality, and I'm going to wake up at some point.
5: Yeah, yep. So speaking of just this grift goes on, a federal judge is asking the DOJ and Trump's private attorneys to explain whether his $10 billion lawsuit against his own IRS agency he oversees as president is the type of dispute federal courts can consider. She called into question whether an actual disagreement between the two parties exists in a Friday order, writing the case can only stand if there is adverseness that fulfills a controversy requirement. She said typically adversaries are found in a situation where one party is asserting its right, the other party is resisting. Consequently, if there's no adverseness, there's no case or controversy. Everyone knows this is just Trump's ordering his own IRS to pay him off.
12: Right.
5: Right.
12: Doesn't she understand that how this works? A, he wants to be bribed, and B, he wants people paying attention to anything else besides the pedophile scandal and the Iran failure and the economy crashing. So,
5: Then he went off to the Supreme Court again. People and companies that have taken advantage of our country for decades because of the horrible and ridiculous United States Supreme Court decision on tariffs. It's half of them he appointed, right?
12: I know.
5: His tariffs are illegal, period.
12: Is there? I mean, hope one day he'll be gone. I hope.
11: Yeah, but I think so.
12: Everybody, we need Hungary like numbers in November.
5: Yeah, okay? Absolutely. Please. Cliff Schechter on the Hal Sparks Show right now. We love you, Cliff. See you next time.
12: Thanks a lot.
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16: NBC News Radio. I'm Jim Forbes. Secretary of State Marco Rubio met Saturday with Qatar's prime minister as the U.S. waits for Iran's response to a proposed deal aimed at ending the Middle East conflict. According to multiple reports, Rubio and U.S. Special Envoy Steve Witkoff had lunch with Qatari officials in Miami. This comes a day after President Trump said that he expected a response soon on his framework for peace talks. The shaky ceasefire between the U.S. and Iran appeared to be holding, despite both sides trading fire in the Strait of Hormuz. A cruise ship stricken with the Hanta virus is set to arrive in the Canary Islands off the coast of Spain Sunday. CDC personnel will escort the American passengers off the ship to be flown back to the U.S. aboard a charter flight. They will be met by medical specialists in Nebraska, where they will be placed in voluntary quarantine to ensure the virus does not have a chance to spread. Three people have died in that outbreak. Nike is facing a new class action lawsuit accusing the company of failing to refund tariff-related costs. Lisa Carton has this story.
17: In the proposed lawsuit, consumers claim Nike should not be allowed to keep significant refunds it may receive. This comes after the U.S. Supreme Court ruled in February that the president lacked authority under the International Emergency Economic Powers Act to impose certain tariffs. Nike has said it paid roughly $1 billion in tariffs on imported goods as a result of those actions. Plaintiffs allege the company raised prices on some footwear by $5 to $10 and on apparel by $2 to $10. I'm Lisa Carton.
16: And the NTSB is investigating after a Frontier Airlines jet struck and killed a person crossing the runway at Denver International Airport. Officials say the individual jumped a perimeter fence shortly before midnight and ran onto the runway. I'm Jim Forbes.
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3: Thursday, top of the morning to you. We've got a lot to talk about today. First off, in just a minute, Congresswoman Pramila Jayapal will be with us for the entire hour. Former chair of the Congressional Progressive Caucus, representing the state of Washington and the U.S. House of Representatives. So if you have questions for Representative Jayapal, the number is 202-808-9925, and we'll be getting to that in just a moment. Also, at the top of our second hour, we'll get a live report from Kyiv, Ukraine, from veteran war correspondent Phil Itner, who lives there and reports every Thursday on this program about what's going on in Ukraine. And also in the second hour, was the 2024 election stolen not by ballots, but by algorithms? A shocking new report published in Nature yesterday, the world's leading science journal, finding that TikTok and many of the other social media sites are heavily tilting their algorithms, and did leading up to the 2024 election, in favor of Trump and Republicans. In fact, it appears to account for the 10-point swing among voters under 30 that put Trump into the White House. Also, in the third hour of our program, are MAGA influencers getting paid to lie to you? Turns out, yeah, you betcha. And a billionaire compares tax the rich to racial slurs. So we've got a lot to talk about today, but to start out, Representative Pramila Jayapal is on the line with us, a U.S. Congresswoman. She's on the she represents the 7th District of the state of Washington. She's on the House Judiciary, Foreign Affairs, Budget, and Committees, and is the former chair of the Congressional Progressive Caucus. Her website, jayapal.house.gov, J-A-Y-A-P-A-L. And her Blue Sky handle is pramilajayapal.bluesky.social. Representative Jayapal, welcome back to the program. It's so great to have you with us. What's on your mind today?
4: Thank you, Tom. There is so much. I don't even know where to start. Obviously, the war in Iran continues to be a top concern, both because of the chaos we've

0: with big money coming in. But now this ruling that essentially says that it's fine to partisan gerrymander. And so we've been thinking a lot about that. And then obviously just continuing to look with stunning awe at the, not awe in a bad way, I should say, at the fact that the Republicans in Congress are trying to pass another $70 billion in funding for ICE and CBP, plus $1 billion for Trump's illegal renovation of the ballroom. And, you know, the reason I find that so stunning is because I just saw a report that almost 15% of folks in my state, my home state of Washington, have been kicked off of the Affordable Care Act because of the Republicans' refusal to extend the Affordable Care Act tax credits. And to say that people, you know, should deal with their rising health care costs after stripping Medicaid, stripping the ACA, but to spend another $70 billion for ICE and CBP when they still have $103 billion left from the big bad betrayal bill that the Republicans passed is just such disrespect. So anyway, wherever you want to start, I am ready.
1: There's a lot there, including, I call it the Jeffrey Epstein Memorial Dance Hall.
0: That too.
1: Right. I have two specific questions for you I wanted to get into, you know, kind of host's privilege, I guess. And then, you know, we'll turn it over to our callers. A Democratic representative has, this being you, this is the, actually this is the headline over on Fox News. Dem representative admits to working with Mexico to sneak oil into Cuba despite blockade. Conservative accounts accuse the Washington Democrat, that would be you, of conspiring against the U.S. And they're calling for, you know, I don't know what they want to do to you, but, you know, what's going on with that?
0: Yeah, well, I took a trip to Cuba recently with Jonathan Jackson and, you know, have really been highlighting the humanitarian crisis that the illegal oil blockade that the United States, that Trump has launched against Cuba, the humanitarian crisis that it's created on the ground, as well as the longest running trade embargo in the history of the world with our restrictions on doing anything with Cuba and putting them on the SSOT, the state sponsor of terrorism list. And so I came back and I mentioned that I also met with a number of ambassadors from other Latin American and African countries while I was there, because part of our job as U.S. representatives is to hear about what impact U.S. foreign policy is having on countries around the world, on our allies like Mexico, like Brazil, Spain, other countries. And that has apparently been turned into that I was colluding with other foreign governments sneak shipments of oil to Cuba, which is absurd. And, you know, breaking news, as I said on social, breaking news, it is our right and our responsibility as members of Congress to meet with representatives of other governments to determine and discuss what impact U.S. foreign policy is having on them. And there is a huge impact, obviously, on Latin American countries, on countries around the world that our blockade of Cuba is having in addition to the Cuban people. Yeah. So it is unfortunate, though. I mean, I you know, it's serious. I mean, people are being, you know, people are threatening me that I should be shot, that I should be prosecuted for treason. I'm not backing down. I know exactly what my rights are as a member of Congress. And I know exactly why I continue to stand up for the civilians in Cuba who are being hurt and, you know, for whom the threatened military action by the Trump administration on Cuba. He's threatened to take Cuba, as you may know, and also the longstanding embargo, but the latest fuel blockade. I'm going to continue to stand up and say that is not the way to achieve anything through military might and through these embargoes. It is really through negotiation between the United States government, the Trump administration, and the Cuban government. That is the only way to go forward, and that is what I have called for.
1: Yeah, we tried that at the Bay of Pigs. It didn't quite work. And there's just no bottom to the faux outrage that these snowflakes on the right have. My other question, from a week or so ago, there was some really remarkable polling in swing districts across the United States showing that Medicare for All, which people had historically been skeptical of, you know, particularly after the whole Tea Party thing, you know, this grassroots effort sponsored by right-wing petrobillionaire

0: Well, that's exactly right. And I just saw some new polling from Navigator today also. It was more generally about the healthcare system. I mean, people understand that this is a sick care system designed to put profits in the pockets of giant insurance companies. I mean, that is, it was described by one participant in these polls that I was looking at today as being terminally ill. And that we need to completely rebuild it. And I think that is exactly why the support for Medicare for All has soared so much, because all of the attacks, false attacks, but attacks that the insurance companies used to lobby against Medicare for All, that it would cost too much, that you wouldn't have your choice of doctors, that you wouldn't be able to get care that you needed, all of those have fallen by the wayside because people are now paying $15,000 to $25,000 just for an insurance premium. That is before all the copays, deductibles, etc. And then on top of that, with insurance companies now vertically integrating the clinics, the pharmacies, everything, you actually are seeing people be denied by AI algorithms for their care. You know, they're not allowed to go to certain doctors and hospitals because they're, quote, out of network. The wait times are incredibly long. And by the way, if you don't have insurance at all, then the wait time is interminable. And so we have 27 million Americans. That was a couple of months ago. I think that number has probably gone up, that have no insurance whatsoever in the richest country in the world. And another 67 or so million who are underinsured, which means they have insurance, Tom, but they still can't afford their medical costs. And that's why we have hundreds of billions of dollars in medical debt. The United States of America is the only place in the world where you can go bankrupt because you get cancer.
1: Yeah.
0: And so the support for Medicare for All has just surged in swing districts. And they are getting the people on the right and some conservative Democrats who have been pushing against this because of insurance company money in elections.
1: Yeah. I agree. I think it's changing.
0: It's changed.
1: Yeah. We've got to take a quick break here. Representative Jack Paul, we'll be right back.
2: This is the Tom Hartman Program.
1: 16 and a half minutes past the hour. Representative Pramila Jayapal, former chair of the Congressional Progressive Caucus, representing the Washington 7th District in the U.S. House, is with us for the hour in National Progressive Town Hall meeting. 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
1: 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My medical emergency kit gives me peace of mind that in a pinch, I have a backup. 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Welcome back. 22 minutes past the hour. Representative Jayapal is with us for the hour in a progressive national progressive town hall meeting. Roger in Seattle, you're on the air with, I believe, you're a member of Congress.
11: Yes, thanks, Tom. She indeed is. I last met with her 24 years ago as part of three others in the Seattle ecumenical community to discuss her long-term interest in protecting the Sufis and others in the Muslim community right after 9/11. Mm. My suggestion or question for the representative today, though, is to help our neighbor, Susan Delbeny, in the district right above us, in the north of us, who's chair of the DCCC. Tom has a very good suggestion about building the Democratic bench, and that we challenge all Republicans, whether it be dog catcher, on up to the senator. And so I'm sure if one of his listeners decides to go and challenge such a Republican, they would have their first interest. But what would you suggest as number two, three, and four, maybe to back up their, oh, I'm not against abortion. Oh, I'm not against immigration. Oh, I'm not against the Iran war, you know, like the president. So what would you suggest would be a good comeback as the Republican candidate for dog catcher, you know, maybe doesn't pay that much attention to national politics?
1: Yeah,
11: what would be a good way to challenge him?
0: Well, I think it just is really showing exactly what the Republican Party has said and stands for, because they keep taking these crazy votes that not only limit abortion nationwide, but also try to limit contraception nationwide. You know, we can go through issue after issue and show what the Republican Party at the federal level and at the local level, if you're talking about local races, many of them also support. And so I think it's pretty easy to point out the complete disconnect between today's Republican Party, what they care about, what they vote for, and what the American people care about. And so we are taking on Republican districts across the country. There are more and more where we have real shots of switching it. And part of that comes from new voters who are finally coming back in, because we have candidates who are populists, who are talking to them. We have a great candidate, for example, in Nebraska, John Kavanaugh. And in fact, he's such a popular candidate in a competitive primary that Republicans are attacking him because they have because they believe he will be the best candidate to beat the Republican in the general election. So we've got a number of candidates like that that we're supporting. And I think it is easy now to show how the big bad betrayal bill slashed health care, one of the top priorities for Americans, as we've been talking about, that they have done nothing to lower costs on day one, as Trump promised, that ICE is incredibly unpopular in swing districts, blue districts, red districts across the country, and yet they keep spending money on ICE and CBP instead of lowering gas prices, lowering healthcare costs. And so that's the contrast we need to continue to draw. And I think we're doing it pretty well, as you see in the polls. But we also then have to, you know, I always say we can't just be an opposition party. We also have to be a proposition party, and we have to show what we are fighting for. And that's why something like Medicare for All, my bill, is so critically important, because we have a solution. We just have to get enough people in and take control to be able to win those solutions.
1: We just have about 30 seconds to a hard break here. Are you optimistic about November in light of this Supreme Court decision?
0: I mean, I was before Louisiana v. Calais. I still am. I still believe we can win back the House, and that the redistricting fight, you know, we won the first round before Louisiana v. Calais happened. Now, of course, that's emboldened them to go back and try to redraw maps across the South, but also in places like Virginia, where, you know, where we believed we had a redistricting map that would survive a challenge. And so it's going to be tight. And that's why I just keep urging, you know, I use my platform to organize, as you know, Tom, I keep urging people to stay engaged, to not feel powerless, to not feel hopeless, because hopelessness and powerlessness are tools of the oppressor. And hope is a discipline, and we have to keep working at it.
1: Good. So well said. Thank you. Representative Jayapal is with us for the hour, taking your calls. We'll be back on the other side of this break here at the bottom of the hour.
12: 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Call 202-808-9925.
1: Jayapal, J-A-Y-A-P-A-L, that house.gov is her website. Check it out. We'll be right back.

0: One of the most important features of the American experiment is often overlooked. This nation began as a rebellion against monarchy and the doctrine of the divine right, and the founders codified it by creating a secular constitution. No religious tests, no state religion, and a clear separation between church and state. They'd seen what happens when religion and government merge, and they designed a system to prevent it. 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
3: We'll have a speed race, and then a slalom race, and then an endurance race, which is the students going around a set of buoys for an hour, and whoever gets the most laps, you know, wins that part of the race.
2: Mark Weber is with the Minnesota Renewable Energy Society, which runs the event. He says some teams convert kayaks or canoes. Others build their boats from scratch, out of fiberglass or even plywood kept afloat by milk cartons. 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One past entry was built from a jet ski, and another looked like a fireboat.
3: And so they would go and squirt water out of it and had a little hose and sirens on it.
2: All the vessels are powered by electric motors, with energy generated by solar panels on board. 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
0: Did you know that every weekday we send out an email before the show giving you all the topics coming up so you could be fully informed and ready to interact with our program? Or that after the show we send out Sue's Stack, a list of every topic I've discussed along with clickable hot links to every source of information I've shared with you on the air? 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Check it out. Welcome back. 34 minutes past the hour. Representative Pramila Jayapal, former president of their chairman of, or whatever the head job is over at the Congressional Progressive Caucus, with us for the hour. Mike in Elyria, Ohio, you are on the air with Representative Jayapal.
15: Yes, Brother Tom and Honorable Representative Jayapal. I have a comment and then a question.
0: Go.
15: Okay. With FDR saying we have nothing to fear but fear itself, isn't that what everybody's doing to the American people right now? That's my comment. And the question is, if the American consumer is driving the GDP with the tariffs and stuff, aren't we kind of skewing the GDP?
16: Well, Mike, I mean, yes, first of all, your quote, thank you for that. I think this is really the gist of the Trump administration's efforts against the American people, is just to make people afraid and quiet and compliant. And for us, we have to counter that. I think in terms of, you know, if you look at what's happening, consumer sentiment is at the lowest level it's ever been. The tariffs, combined with, you know, the continued rising gas prices, have had such a massive impact. And then you add to that all the cuts to things like LIHEAP, which is the federal government's assistance program for energy, for electricity for vulnerable families across the country. Or you add to that the slashing of Medicaid cuts. And what you see is this complete collapse of the economic system for working people. Now, the stock market continues to go up, but as you know, the stock market is not a reflection. I mean, a lot of that is reflected in what people are betting on for the future, right? And how they're making money off of whatever they think stocks are going to do. But that's for a very few number of people that actually invest in the stock market. So we look at consumer confidence. We look at all these other ways that families are evaluating their day-to-day needs. And I think that's really, you see this administration have done absolutely nothing to help and everything to hurt.
0: Babs in Bellevue, Washington, you're on the air with Representative Jayapal.
17: First of all, it's always so good to talk to you, Tom. You give me hope, and that means everything to me. And it's an honor to speak to you. Calling about the COLA increases in Social Security. I receive below the average Social Security payment, and I've never, ever understood why it's always to be constant increase in Medicare payments. So essentially, I get no increase.
0: Babs, I'm sorry, your phone is breaking up terribly.
17: So why is AT&T, Tom.
18: Yeah, I get it. I mean, we're
17: talked about that yesterday.
18: I know we've got this this phone company that's specific for talk shows, and I'm not sure they're doing their job. But essentially, what can we do about the colas, right?
16: Yeah, yeah.
18: Okay.
16: Well,
18: thank you, Babs.
16: Yeah, thank you, Babs. And we have a bill, Social Security 2100. It's John Larson's from Connecticut's bill. We were just too short, I think, in terms of signatures when Democrats had the majority. It adjusts the COLA. It actually has a lot of fixes to Social Security. It doesn't scrap the cap entirely, but it raises it substantially and then uses that money to fund things like, you know, COLA increases that actually match the regional costs of living across the country so that people in Seattle, Bellevue, you know, would get more than somebody in a much more rural area where perhaps cost of living isn't increasing quite as much. There are a lot of fixes in that bill. When we have the majority back, we intend to bring that to the floor. And we've gotten consensus now across the Democratic caucus that we need to make these fixes to Social Security. This is not an entitlement program. This is an earned benefit program that people have been paying into all their lives. And it is one of the great, great programs of our country because it says, you know, that when I'm working, I'm going to take care of you as you retire and somebody else will do the same for me. I think that is the ultimate of the common good society. And we need to make sure that it continues to deliver that kind of benefit, earned benefit to generations to come.
18: Debbie in Derry, New Hampshire, you're on the air with Representative Jaipal.
19: Hello, both of you. It is such an honor to speak with both of you. Tom, I haven't spoken with you in a while. But Representative Jaipal, I would just like to say my husband doesn't follow politics like I do, but he knows who you are and he loves you, just like I love you. you are such a fighter for us and I'm on the opposite side of the country from you, being in New Hampshire, but I admire you from afar. Thank you so much for all of your fighting. I saw you the other day giving it to somebody. You didn't give it in. I don't even remember who that was you were arguing with, but I love your passion. I mean, I'm just nervous talking to you because I admire you so much.
18: Is that it, Debbie? No question.
19: Thank you for all you do.
18: Yeah, okay. Thank you. Representative Jaipal, you can respond or we can go to Bill.
16: Oh, I just want to say thank you, Debbie, and thank you to your husband as well. Look, I just think that I know exactly why I'm in politics is to make the country better for working people across the country. And I'm willing to take on anybody who comes at me and tries to take on working people. So I'm going to keep doing that. And I so appreciate your support.
18: There you go. Beachside Bill in Orlando, Florida. Bill, you're on the air with Representative Jaipal.
20: Afternoon, Tom and Representative Jaipal. It's an honor to speak to you as well. First, let me say thank you for allowing the Epstein survivors to stand behind Pam Bondi as you challenged her there that day. I want to commend you for it. That was brave and to the survivors as well. She never did turn around. I'd just like to follow up on Pam Bondi's successor, and that's Senator Ashley Moody. And, you know, in 2019, she became Florida's attorney general. And, you know, she was probably handed all the files here in Florida, which I believe some never saw the light of day. So my question is, could someone please approach her or ask her or confront her or whatever it takes with a group of you to find out what she knows about the Epstein files? How's that? Thank you.
16: Yeah. Thank you. I will raise that to the Oversight Committee, Robert Garcia, the ranking Democrat, and see if there's a way to get her to testify or to convey whatever she knows from Florida. I know there's some efforts that we are making within the Democratic Women's Caucus and the Oversight Committee to actually, you know, go to Florida because we know that so much of what happened happened in Florida. Look, I just say it's been an absolute honor and privilege to work with these survivors. I work with them very, very, very closely on a number of different pieces of this massive cover-up of pedophiles and predators. And it has really, it's just strengthened my faith in the courage and the resilience of them as survivors, but also survivors across the country. I mean, so many women are coming forward now because they've seen the Epstein survivors come forward. And we are starting to tackle this massive problem. But on Senator Moody, she's one of the ones that attacked me on Fox News on the Cuba thing. So that's really the only way that I know much about her. But I'll certainly bring your suggestion forward. Thank you, Bill.
18: Adele in Villa Park, Illinois. You're on the air with Representative Jayapal.
1: Thank you. Hi, Tom. Hi, Representative Jayapal. Ditto on all those other wonderful comments. Thank you for representing We the People. I'm involved in a very active indivisible group just north of Chicago. We're very concerned about the amount of detention and concentration camps that are being built, planned to be built, and are built in relation to the amount of detainees already in, planned on being in, and the numbers are like a million, I would say empty beds, for lack of a better word. And we're just wondering, are those for us? Are those being planned for us? We're very concerned. Thank you.
16: Yeah, thank you so much, Adele. I'm the top Democrat on the Immigration Subcommittee, so this is near and dear to my heart. And I've had a bill ever since I got into Congress that we've updated and is even more urgent to end this private for-profit incarceration of immigrants. It's an immigrant incarceration industrial complex. And the sole benefit of it is to provide profits to these for-profit contractors. Now, primarily three big detention contractors, but now a whole host of other people who are benefiting, profiting off of the contracts that those contractors give out, whether it's for food, medical care, etc., and then don't provide those services. I mean, we have had more deaths in immigrant detention centers in just the 14 months since Trump came into office than in the decade before. Wow. And these deaths are reported to me every time there's a death, a reported death in a detention center. I get notified of it. So we keep very close track of this. We are now at about 60,000 immigrants who are detained every single night in a detention facility. And the vast majority of those, even by ICE's own statistics, have never committed any kind of a crime. Because remember, immigration is a civil system. It is not a criminal system. It is a civil system. And the mass detention policies of the Trump administration were just ruled unlawful by both the 11th Circuit and another circuit just before that. And so I think that these cases will probably go to the Supreme Court. But rounding up anyone who happens to look immigrant, who happens to speak another language, by the way, I don't even know what look immigrant is, but that's the way they talk about it, is absolutely outrageous. And we see that it's not people who just don't have documented status. It's also legal permanent residents. It's U.S. citizens. It's people with visas. It's people standing on street corners speaking Spanish. And so we have to fundamentally shift the detention system. I've got a bill called Dignity for Detained Immigrants. Please look it up. And if your member of Congress
13: you're
16: is not
13: on to Tom Hartman,
16: please
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18: 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We'll be back with more of your calls for Representative Pramila Jayapal in just a moment.

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0: Hey, thanks so much for sharing our program and for reaching out to our stations and sponsors and letting them know that you're listening. It really means a lot to us. One of the most important features of the American experiment is often overlooked. This nation began as a rebellion against monarchy and the divine right of kings. And the founders codified that by creating a secular constitution, no religious tests, no state religion, and a clear separation between church and state. They had seen what happens when religion and government merge, and they designed a system to prevent it. That principle is under renewed attack. We're seeing increasing efforts to blur the lines, like in events like America Prays on May 17th, where government and religion intersect in ways that raise constitutional concerns. The Freedom From Religion Foundation is working to protect the First Amendment because it protects you. 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And welcome back. 8 minutes before the hour, picking up your calls here. Pastor John in Guilford, Connecticut, you are on the air with Representative Jayapal.
12: Thank you both for all that you do. I loved your ad there you just made, Tom, because it's what I'm talking about. Congresswoman, could you please help the Democrats respond to the Southern strategy? Racism hurts white people. You have more poor whites than blacks. A great example is in Tom's book, The Hidden History of American Healthcare, how he magnificently explains how racism and greed and the oligarchy have caused people to not want to have, you know, Medicaid for all. I think we have an opportunity with the, I think the Supreme Court made a mistake. We have an opportunity to bring, with this redistricting, to bring our white brothers and sisters who have been voting against themselves to vote in their own interests. On this, Dr. King, have our Democrats watch Dr. King's speech from March 25th, 1965, where he says,
0: John, is there a question for Representative Jayapal?
12: Black men and white men.
0: John?
12: Here's my question. Yes.
0: Thank you.
12: Stay with me.
0: Please
12: ask
0: the question.
12: Black men and white men vote together for each of the coalitions. Can we do that?
0: Okay.
12: So can we
0: all vote together, I guess?
13: Yeah, well, that's definitely what we're trying for. And I do think you're right. And I think that we often talk about racism as hurting, black people and brown people, which of course is true, but it also hurts everybody. I think that's a legitimate point, in sort of extending, what dividing us in that way does. And so I think James Tallarico, others in running in the South are continuing to make some of those points. And at the same time, I think we have to continue to acknowledge the, you know, incredible burden on black people in the South, that have experienced this for so long. So I think it's both of it, you know, it's both of them together, and we have to build the coalitions, absolutely, that Pastor John is talking about. And white folks need to see themselves very much a part of this. When you look at Medicaid cuts in the South, it is a lot of white people in very Republican red states who are also being hurt by Medicaid cuts. So yes, I'm all in for the strategy. And if only everybody would read your essays and your books, Tom, maybe we'd be in a better place.
0: Thanks for the plug. CJ in Shreveport, Louisiana, you are on the air with Representative Jayapal.
14: Hey, this is a thought. Do you think maybe the justices that are on the Supreme and other federal courts that were, that the Federalist Society had any role in appointing, that they're there unconstitutionally? Because I don't see a place in the Constitution where it says an outside agency can even provide advice. Presidents nominate by and with the advice and consent of only the Senate appoint justices. Furthermore, the Constitution pretty much ends, the last legally active text is, but no religious test shall ever be required as a qualification to any office or public trust under the United States. And yet, pretty much every justice that Leonardo has had a chance to
0: appoint question,
14: is
0: CJ,
14: his religion.
0: I'm down to a minute and a half here. Your question?
14: Okay. Yeah, that's my question is, what about a Judiciary Act to enforce that if we regain power?
0: Thank you. Thank you, CJ.
13: Yeah, it's an interesting idea. I mean, I really think that Supreme Court reform is one of the most critical structural things that we need to do. And obviously we have bills that I'm helping to lead on to expand the Supreme Court term limits for Supreme Court justices, as well as a very important bill that I have with Senator Warren on ethics and transparency reform for the Supreme Court. It is the only court in the country that has no enforceable ethics standards. And so this is part of the problem. You know, the Federalist Society proposes their judges, and then those judges are completely beholden to them. They take all kinds of luxury RVs, trips to, you know, islands, etc. as their payment for ruling on cases that are before them that they clearly have conflicts of interest in and need to recuse themselves from, but they don't. So I think that there's a real Supreme Court structural reform that I'm focused on and that has to be part of a set of things that we do when we have power back.
15: Yeah, and let's hope that happens. We just have about 15 seconds. Your thoughts as we go into this next few weeks?
13: Well, look, I think the chaos is just ongoing, and I would tell people find ways to remind yourself of what we stand for as a country. Find ways to just inspire yourself through this program, through other actions on the ground with groups that keep you engaged, keep you informed, because that is the most important thing we have to do. And as I said before, hope is a discipline. We have to work at it. So I think let's stay hopeful, stay committed, and let's get this done.
15: There you go. Thank you. Representative Jayapal, it is always such a treat when you come on the program. Thank you so much for dropping by.
13: Thank you, Tom. Great to be with you.
15: Thank you. On the other side of the break, Phil Ettner, live from Ukraine, will be with us. Stick around.
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22: NBC News Radio, I'm Jim Forbes. A man is in custody in upstate New York after allegedly shooting three officers and getting in a six-hour standoff with police. Police in Syracuse say 55-year-old Rodney Vanderpool wounded three officers with a shotgun early Saturday before barricading himself inside his Southwest neighborhood home. Syracuse.com says Vanderpool kept firing at officers during the standoff. Over 100 officers from multiple agencies responded to the standoff, which lasted through the morning and into the early afternoon. Vanderpool finally surrendered at about 3:15 p.m. and is being accused of attempted first-degree murder and other charges. About a dozen people are hospitalized after what appears to be a boat explosion in southern Florida. Authorities in Miami were called to the Haulover Sandbar over reports of an explosion just before 1 p.m. Eastern. Upon arrival, crews discovered at least 11 injured people, including some with burn injuries. The grand opening of a business owned by rapper Snoop Dogg is postponed due to safety concerns. Lisa Taylor has this story.
1: The cannabis retail store in Long Beach is called SWED for Smoke Weed Every Day. The decision follows a deadly shooting last Friday at the grand opening of Marathon Burger, a franchise connected with late rapper Nipsey Hussle. One person was killed and two others were injured. Snoop Dogg was supposed to be honored with a proclamation from the city of Long Beach and receive a city certificate during the ribbon-cutting ceremony. A new grand opening date has not been announced. I'm Lisa Taylor.
22: And the South Central U.S. is expecting severe storms on Mother's Day. Hail, flooding, and damaging winds will be possible through Monday from Texas to Mississippi. Central Texas could be the hardest hit, where there could be a risk of tornadoes. Heavy rainfall is possible across the southeast from East Texas to South Carolina. I'm Jim Forbes.
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15: Hey, welcome to the second hour of our program. On the line with us, our buddy Phil Itner, the veteran war correspondent based out of Kyiv, Ukraine. He has a great newsletter, On the Edge, our podcast. Philip Itner on YouTube, Itner Philip on social media. Phil, welcome back. How are things in Ukraine this week? And how are you?
10: Well, things in Ukraine are kind of tense. We are swiftly approaching May 9th, which is a major mark on the calendar within Russia in particular, but in the entire former Soviet Union, Victory Day over Nazi Germany. And there's been some to-ing and fro-ing between Kiev and Moscow about a potential ceasefire. And the Ukrainians offered a ceasefire starting from, I think it was the 4th through the 9th, which the Russians violated. And then the Kiev government said, well, if you're going to do that, then, you know, we hold the, we contend that there will be no ceasefire on the 8th or 9th, to which, and again, I say this is to-ing and fro-ing, to which Moscow responded, should Kiev do anything on the 8th and the 9th, these two, basically holy days in Russia, that they will flatten Kiev. And they are warning foreign nationals and diplomats and the like to leave the Ukrainian capital because they should something happen, they will initiate some sort of onslaught. At least that's what they're saying.
15: And Trump is still withholding the air defense
10: system. That's right. And we are still woefully short of air defense, due in no small part because of the Trump administration not sending
15: Kissing Putin's ass. Let's call it what it is.
10: Yeah.

0: Has been mobilized, and we have lost him to the war. He is going to go to training, and then he'll go to the front lines. He leaves behind a young wife and an 18-month-old baby that, you know, God knows when he'll see that baby again. And here's hoping he does obviously, survive and make it through the actual combat and being on the front lines. But he will have missed months of his child's, early years, this very early stage in life. And, war, we may be, well, certainly the Russians, but the entire world marking the end of the terrible cost of World War II, this weekend. But as someone who has covered war for 30 years and had my fifth birthday in the war zone last week, it you realize that war is this insatiable beast that just takes and takes and takes and takes. And the Ukrainians didn't want any of this. And it's been thrust on them. And I would argue that we have not, we in the West, but in particular our own nation, the United States, has been woefully deficient in defending people from a war that they did not want. And that is the theme of this week's episode. We are still, even without our beloved teammate, as he boards a train and leaves his family behind, we are still going to put out content. And this Sunday's episode is one that I urge everybody to watch. It is a growing problem and a story that is gaining traction. It surrounds the town of Alishka in southeastern Ukraine. It's the other side of the river from a major Ukrainian city called Kherson. Kherson is it is a province or an oblast that is divided halfway by the river, a geographic barrier. One side is held by the Russians and one side is held by the Ukrainians. And we are increasingly hearing stories of people who are escaping from that eastern side of the river, the Russian-occupied side of the oblast, as they have to sneak their way up through Russia and then cross over into Belarus. And the only open border crossing between that area and the former Soviet Union is via Russia into Belarus and then down into Ukraine. And we are increasingly hearing stories from this region, this Alishka region, of horrific war crimes that are happening. And, I urge everybody to watch this Sunday, but it is a story that is growing in traction. Ministry of Foreign Affairs here in Kiev has put out an announcement, has put out a declaration calling on war crimes investigations to be conducted, because we're hearing stories of, and I don't want to get too graphic here, but there's, it's a war, so unfortunately.
1: Murders and rapes, I'm assuming.
0: Bodies lying in the streets, stacked up like cordwood.
1: Oh, God.
0: Animals in the street, doing what animals do. Mm-hmm.
1: Eating the bodies.
0: Eating the bodies, torture, going door to door, searching people's phones. And if there's anything suspicious, they disappear for God knows how long. Mm-hmm. And it's horrific stories that, are only eking out, because the Russians control information so strongly in that region, and hopefully will contributed in some small way to

0: bringing attention to this because, you know, this war is, as it drags on and on, we just keep hearing more and more of how horrific the Russians are.
1: It is a brutal Russian dictatorship, and Putin is, you know, officially recruiting rapists and murderers and sending them to the front line to commit rape and murder. It's just, it's mind-boggling. Phil, I heard last week a news report that the Polish social media, Polish Facebook, Polish Telegram, Polish X, whatever, I don't know what the predominant social media in Poland is, but that it has been heavily hit over the last 6 months by Russian trolls pretending to be Poles, claiming that Ukrainian immigrants who have fled the fighting, apparently there's several million Ukrainians in Poland now, that these Ukrainian immigrants are committing robberies and rapes and running prostitution rings and things like this. And, you know, while, of course, there's going to be some small amount of that, the point has been to just turn this into, you know, like the way Fox News was hysterical about the caravans are coming from the south, you know. And the result has been a success for the Russian propaganda effort. Poland is turning, and the Polish politicians are essentially being forced to turn against the Ukrainian refugees. What do you know about this, and you know, how's that playing out? We have, by the way, about 2 minutes.
0: Yeah, well, we certainly know that the Russians are conducting an information warfare campaign in Poland, in particular, because they want to drive a wedge between Ukraine and Poland, and the two countries have a very troubled past. Poland and Ukraine, they've fought wars against one another. They've had all sorts of, differences. And, there's the problem with, you know, trade, because Ukraine trying to get into the European market, is a competitor to Poland. But there had been in the past an effort to reconcile the two countries, and Russia knows this very well. So they know the cracks and the seams, and they try to exacerbate it to divide and conquer. This is one of the tactics that Russia does. And you know, they do it in America. They do it in Western Europe. One of Russia's most prevalent tactic is to divide and conquer. They were very active in the Brexit movement to break Britain away from the European Union.
1: And successful.
0: They are very active and successful, and they are very active in the propaganda that they feed to, unfortunately, even within the cabinet, within the administration, this idea that NATO and America should split because they have different interests. These are things that Russia exacerbates because they realize that on their own they can't win in a conflict. But if they have to go against allies who are united against their aggression, then they will not win. And this is something we need to be well aware of. And I'm afraid that that Moscow and the military intelligence warfare operations that they conduct have been quite effective in our own country, in the United States of America.
1: Corey Robert Waller that put Trump into office in 2016.
0: And I am one of those who believe firmly that that is true, that they were instrumental in getting Trump into office, and we all know the consequences of that. So as this war continues, and as we go into our fifth year,
2: Tom Hartman
0: and as we go into the victory day, we need to think about this.
1: Yeah. Amen. Phil Edner, check out his On the Edge podcast and his work over on YouTube. Thank you, Phil.
0: Thank you, Tom.
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1: Welcome back, 24 minutes past the hour. So my op-ed today at HartmanReport.com is titled, Was the 2024 Election Stolen? Not by ballots, but by algorithms. And it's based on this just absolutely shocking story that was just released in Nature yesterday. That when these researchers at New York University created hundreds of sock puppet TikTok accounts, based them using a VPN, based them out of New York, Texas, and Georgia, uploaded to TikTok with half of them Democratic leaning content videos, and half of them Republican leaning content. And what they found was pretty shocking. Across 280,000 recommendations from the TikTok algorithm, Republican-seeded accounts received about 11.5% more party-aligned content than their Democratic counterparts, while the pro-Democratic accounts were force-fed 7.5% more attacks from the Republicans. In other words, the algorithm is clearly driving this. And there was a 10-point swing among people under 30, and 48% of people under 30 say that they get all or much of their news from TikTok. So, the conclusion here is that the reason Donald Trump is in the White House is because when TikTok was owned by the Chinese, the algorithm was tweaked to favor Donald Trump and Republicans, and it swung these young voters in a way that put Trump in the White House. But it's not just TikTok. We've seen the same thing with now X, Elon Musk's sewer, and Facebook and Instagram, Mark Zuckerberg's sites. And there's multiple studies. I have links to all of them in my article today at HartmanReport.com. Multiple studies showing that across the board, the right-wing media, this billionaire-owned right-wing media in the United States, and now TikTok has, come under the umbrella of the Ellison family, Nepo baby David Ellison, who's now tried to buy CNN after having already bought CBS, that it's all biased toward Republicans and right wingers. And, so it shouldn't surprise us that it's such an uphill battle for Democrats to win anything. So what do we do about this? If Democrats can take power this fall, they have to require algorithmic transparency. Publish the damn algorithms. Let us know how you are messing with our brains. Number one. And, there's other things that we can do as well. Break up the big monopolies and repeal Section 230 of the Communications Decency Act so that, these platforms are treated like publishers and they have responsibility for what's on them. So call your member of Congress and demand algorithmic transparency.
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1: And break up big tech. 27 minutes past the hour. Back with your calls on the other side of the break.

0: One of the most important features of the American experiment is often overlooked. This nation began as a rebellion against monarchy and the doctrine of the divine right, and the founders codified it by creating a secular constitution. No religious tests, no state religion, and a clear separation between church and state. They'd seen what happens when religion and government merge, and they designed a system to prevent it. 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
2: This is WCPT telling you how you can shop blue. 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Hershey. Hershey gives more to Democrats. As in 2024, 58% of their donations in politics went to the Democrat Party. Toll House. Toll House is owned by Nestle. Now, Nestle stopped giving to politics in 2020, where 71% of their donations went to Democrats. But in 2024, some of their senior leaders donated. Now their political donations, 78% of those donations went to Democrats. 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They're both owned by General Mills. And out of all their political donations, 77% of General Mills' political donations go to Democrat candidates and causes. This has been WCPT telling you how you can shop blue.
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0: 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I've had high blood pressure most of my adult life. 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High blood pressure is the number one risk factor for mortality in half of all American adults. 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

0: increasingly it's Elon Musk and Mark Zuckerberg. It's amazing, amazing stuff. All right, what's on your mind today, Rich, in Central Woolley, Washington? Hey, Rich, what's up?
1: Well, it sounds like Louisa's been listening to Nine Inch Nails.
0: she really stretched herself on that one.
1: Yes. Well, anyway, folks have been calling for an impeachment when we take over the House. And, you know, they're looking for blood. I think if we don't have the votes in the Senate, that is a huge waste of time and resources that hands over a lot of bad press, bad talking points to the right-wing media.
0: Well, hang on just a second, Rich.
1: Inevitably.
0: How does an open hearing in the United States House of Representatives, where the crimes being committed by Trump and his family and his cronies are laid out one after another after another after another in clear and visible fashion for all of America to see, whether he ends up being kicked out of office or not, how is that a bad thing?
1: Well, it's not a bad thing.
0: Because that's what an impeachment hearing is.
1: I think we could be using our energy and time and resources in a more productive way. I think the Congress should be passing as many economically populist bills as possible.
0: Well, holding impeachment hearings doesn't prevent that.
1: It's going to suck the air out of the media room. It'll become the talk of the town. You'll hear nothing about
0: for a week, maybe. I mean, but it'll be in just one committee. It'll be in judiciary. I mean, maybe oversight. I forget which committee. I'm pretty sure it's judiciary that does that, but whatever.
1: Yeah, but I still have to hear from my right-wing people, and this will take over the media. You know, another failed impeachment. You know, they've failed twice. They've tried, you know.
0: But both times they did it before, it really drove down his popularity numbers. It hurt him politically. And that's why he doesn't want it to happen again. Trump is desperate not to be impeached again. There's a reason.
1: I'd rather see us make a big deal out of passing economic populist legislation and making an even bigger deal of Republicans shooting it down.
0: Yeah. Okay.
1: Right? Say, look, America, this is what you could have, and this is the, and here's the Republicans denying it from you.
0: Yeah.
1: I think that's.
0: I hope we will get both, but we'll see. I mean, you know, Rich, you may be right. I'm not, you know, all wise or all seeing, but my sense of it is that we could do some real serious damage to this regime and cause a lot of the people around Trump to think twice about, participating with him or even just, you know, looking the other way when he goes on another crime spree. But we'll see. Rich, thanks for the call. Melissa in Manhattan Beach, California. Hey, Melissa, what's up?
2: Hi, Tom. Thanks for taking my call.
0: Sure.
2: My question is regarding the California gubernatorial race.
0: Mm-hmm.
2: And I just don't understand why progressive Democrats are not rallying around the person that I see as the only viable progressive candidate, and that's Katie Porter. She's not taking PAC money. She has experience. She has a proven record fighting for working class. She is working class. But I feel like she's being dismissed by the national and the local media. And I feel, as a woman, I feel like we are able to forgive and forget almost anything that a man has done in his past. But this just feels like a real glaring double standard. And it does feel misogynist. I feel like she's really being ignored in this race. So thank you again.
0: Sure. She dropped out of Congress to run for the Senate, as I recall, but she and so she no longer holds her seat. But when she was in the House, she just did a bang up job, you know, with her whiteboards and her videos and everything else. And she's continued to be a fairly good activist throughout this time. So I don't have I don't live in California, so I'm trying to, you know, maintain a little distance here. I don't pay that much attention to the race, although Louise and I did watch the debate the other night. We'll see how it shakes out.
2: All right. Thank you for taking my call.
0: Thanks, Melissa. David in Potomac, Maryland. Hey, David, what's up?
3: Hey, Tom. Happy three-quarter centennial.
0: Oh, thank you. I'd rather not mention it.
3: I'm sorry. I'm just wondering, though, like...
0: It is my birthday today. I get it. Thank you.
3: I just wondered, we the listeners are quite familiar with your outlook. I'm wondering how it compares with the outlook, your outlook when you hit the quarter century mark, when you hit the half century mark, like how you're maturing, how your thinking has matured since the bicentennial as events have like...
0: Do you mean generally or politically?
3: Devolved. What's that?
0: Do you mean generally or politically?
3: I think politically, like, how your thinking has matured, like as, international politics and the health of the planet have evolved and devolved.
0: Sure. My political worldview was shaped by the 60s. You know, it was shaped by the Vietnam War. It was shaped by my country wanting to kill me, essentially, and my friends, and at least one of my friends having died as a result of that war. And so I mean, when I was 13, I went door to door with my dad for Barry Goldwater. By the time I was 16, I was living on my own in East Lansing and had hooked up with SDS and all that kind of stuff. So, and I've pretty much stayed there ever since. Excuse me, through my 20s, 30s, and 40s, Louise and I built a series of businesses and a community for abused kids, and I did international relief work, which kind of pulled me out of politics. I always kept an eye on it. I always voted. I don't think people change that much, you know, barring some dramatic life-changing event. And for me, that was, you know, Vietnam, and the anti-war movement and the anti-racism movement as well. I mean, SDS was originally created not to stop the Vietnam War. It was originally created to create a more egalitarian and colorblind society, or you know, equal opportunity for all society. So I'm still there.
3: Yes, actually, I'm wondering, what do you make of this expression that I've heard, that younger conservatives have no hearts and elder liberals have no brains?
0: I think it's trite and simplistic and... generally speaking, you know, the conservative philosophy is either I got mine, screw you, or Rush Limbaugh's old joke, you know, what do you do for a man when he's down? You kick him, otherwise he won't get up. And, it's always been an authoritarian worldview and a rather brutalist one at that. Progressives have always been looking for ways to make society and culture better, safer, more peaceful. We've seen excesses on both sides, but I think the majority of the excesses these days are happening on the right, and it's very troubling. David, thank you for the call. It's a great question. 44 and a half minutes past the hour. I'll be back with more of your calls in just a minute. Stay with us.

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13: So man on the screen.
12: 10 minutes before the hour. Welcome back. Picking up your calls here. Robert in Des Moines, Iowa. Hey, Robert, what's up?
14: Hello, I'm calling about the hypocrisy of the evangelicals for supporting Trump.
12: Mm-hmm.
14: I was concerned about what's going on, and I started reading the Bible with the first epistle of John, and throughout that there's so many quotes. I'll quote one right now. He that has no love. Okay, here's chapter 4, verse 20. If a man say, I love God, and hates his brother, he is a liar. Mm-hmm. For he that loveth not his brother whom he has seen, how can he love God?
12: So what's your point,
14: whom he has not seen?
12: Yeah, I'm
14: well, the whole point is that these hypocrites need to be called out.
12: Mm.
14: There's so much sin going on with Trump. It's obvious.
12: Oh, yeah.
14: His prayer breakfast turning into a political speech
12: yep.
14: is not of God.
12: Yeah, you're absolutely right. And then you got Franklin Graham out there hustling for him. You know, you got all these right-wing preachers. I'm with you, Robert. It's an abomination, and it is not Christian. And Jesus would be, if he were around, he would be flipping the tables at their little temples too. Robert, thank you. Vince in Wellsville, Kansas. Hey, Vince, what's up?
15: Good day. I just have a question. I'm one of the bomb babies, born in 48, and all through my life, the early years, most of my years, I've heard people describe the antics and the criminality and the evil that was caused throughout Europe by the fascists. The fascists were someone that we needed to dread, someone that we needed to find a way to stop and control. Well, nowadays, there's an organization, apparently, and I've never found where their headquarters is or their website, or I don't know how to join, but they're always calling them out about being Antifa, anti-fascist.
12: Mm.
15: What has changed that suddenly being anti-fascist is unpatriotic? And I don't, I'll take your answer off the razor.
12: Sure.
15: Off the,
12: yeah,
15: there.
12: Antifa is not an actual organization as much as the Trump administration and Fox News claim it is. There is no Antifa organization, to the best of my knowledge. It is short for anti-fascist. And my father, who volunteered for World War II straight out of high school in 1945, was Antifa. You know, he wanted to go fight the fascists. And what's happened, Vince, is that fascists, people who think fascism is a good thing, have taken over much of our media and taken over our government. They've certainly taken over the Republican Party. And they are embracing the foundational tenets of fascism, which is fear and hate the other, divide people against each other to hold and maintain power, use police power, abuse police power. I mean, we're watching the GOP. We have watched now over the last 12 years, watched the GOP turn into a neo-fascist party, and it gets more and more, you know, closer to fascism every day, and it's driven away the few, you know, the Liz Cheney's, Adam Kinzinger's, who are unwilling to tolerate fascism in their own party. So that's what's happened, Vince. And, no, there
15: I
12: is.
15: I kind of thought it was something like that. Thank you for your answer.
12: Sure enough, good talking to you, Harold in Santa Barbara. Hey, Harold, what's up?
16: I can't wrap my mind around that cost of a penthouse. Did you say $234 million?
12: That's the one that what's his name, Ken Griffith, bought. You're talking about in New York.
16: Yeah,
12: yeah. I don't have the number right in front of me, but whatever it said in the newscast, yeah, that's what it was.
16: I mean, How? I mean,
17: he's a multi-billionaire. So, I mean, you know, it's like, you know, if you've got a $50,000 a year income, it's like spending $10,000 on something, or maybe $5,000 on something. It's, you know, although I think probably it's even less than that relative to his net worth and his income. So.
16: Oh, I see. Okay.
17: He's just a very, very rich guy. Yeah. Thank you.
16: Yeah. Waste
17: good talking
16: of money.
17: To you. Yeah, there you go. Morris in Englewood. Hey, Morris, what's up?
18: Houston, we got a problem. Tom, listen to me. We got a problem. Now, listen, to my way of thinking, we got a web here. And good morning to you, Tom. We got a web here. You got AIPAC, which is no different than the Israeli Mossad, which is no different than the Israeli Prime Minister, which is no different than the Epstein files. I wanted to ask the Congresswoman this morning, how does she feel about Democrats taking money from the AIPAC lobby? You know,
17: I can tell you right problem. Now, you know, Pramila Jayapal is steamed about it. Her own sister, Sheila Jayapal, was running to be my state representative here and or my, you know, U.S. House of Representatives representative. And AIPAC came in and blew her out of the water with you know, what I would say are a bunch of lies.
18: Okay, well, you know where she should be coming from now. Here comes the punchline, baby. We're going to hit it out the park. Hakeem Jeffries, he's the head of our party in Congress, right on? Mm-hmm. And Chuck Schumer, the head of our party on the Senate side, right? They're both taking money from AIPAC. Tom, if we don't clean that up first, it's not going to be enough to say, hey, we're not Trump. As I was telling the guy that could take the callers for you, listen, if Trump is down to 25%, which is big time low for a politician, that's still 25%. With 175 million people. That's a lot of people.
17: Yeah.
18: So it's not going to be enough to say, well, we're not Donald Trump. Okay, so what you offering?
17: Yeah. No, I'm with him, Morris. I'm with him. We've got to offer a positive agenda as well as pointing out the criminality and the just plain old outright fascism that's going on the right in the United States. Morris, thank you. It's always great hearing from you. Appreciate it. I'll be back with you on the other side of the break here. We're going to get into MAGA influencers being paid to lie to you. Yes. And a billionaire compares tax the rich to racial slurs. Seriously. Stick around.
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7: Last week, we looked at why more people are rethinking their yards. This week, we're focusing on what happens after that decision and what actually works once you start putting these ideas into practice. For Ginny Steibelt, that learning process didn't take long to kick in after she moved from Maryland to North Florida.
34: The other weird thing is that tomatoes do not set fruit if the nighttime temperatures don't go below 70. And so tomatoes don't grow well here in the summer. So you have to have really early spring tomatoes or fall tomatoes because the nights are not cold enough. And that was a complete surprise. Now, there's Everglades tomatoes, which is a different species. It's a little tiny cherry tomato that is better suited for the warm night temperatures. But tomatoes are not for summer here. And so that was also a surprise.
7: It's a good reminder that gardening isn't universal. What works in one region can fall apart somewhere else. For Steibelt, that meant shifting her focus to what could actually handle the conditions in her yard.
34: As far as vegetables go, I am growing Seminole pumpkins, which is native to Mexico and Guatemala, but it was traded by indigenous peoples. So it was growing in Florida by the time the Europeans got here 500 years ago. And the Seminole Indians were growing it because it is a squash that can withstand our hot, wet summers. So that is my favorite squash here because the cucumbers and the other kinds of squash, again, don't like our hot, wet summers. And so this is going to be different for other people in other parts of the country because most of the country doesn't have hot, wet summers. They have hot, dry summers, so that more Mediterranean stuff would work there. But the Mediterranean stuff doesn't work that well in Florida.
7: These adjustments might seem small, but it's the difference between a full harvest and a disappointing season. It's less about what you want to grow and more about what actually belongs in that space.
34: So if you look at basil, the Italian basil, which is actually native to India, not Italy, the Italian basil, the sweet basil, again, does not like our hot, wet summers, but there is an alternative basil. It's called lime basil, which is native to Africa, and that it does very well in our hot, wet summers. So that is the basil I grow. I don't try to grow the sweet Italian basil anymore because it gets a fungus in the summertime.
27: Even small changes like how you water your plants can lead to better results over time.
34: I have 6 rain barrels, and the rain barrel water is much better for your soil than your municipal water. So the water that you get that you drink has additives in it that kill the microbes so that we don't get sick. But it also kills the microbes in the soil. And so we want the microbes in the soil. We want them. So the rain barrel water is much better for the soil, whether it's for a house plant or for your gardens, so that you're not killing the beneficial microbes in the soil. Because the soil is a living ecosystem as well.
27: Thinking about a garden as a living ecosystem and not just a collection of plants is something Jim Glover says he's seeing more and more of as well.
21: I'm not the only one anymore. One of my neighbors has turned their front lawn into a meadow, and it's almost heretical to consider. It's going against the dogma of decades, if not more than a century, of what a residential landscape is supposed to look like with a large lawn, a shade tree, and some foundation shrubs. It's really heartening for me to see that there is this paradigm shift really occurring that is no small thing. So I think as far as a trend goes, this is a big one. And I don't think it's a fad. I think it's going to become the norm, frankly.
27: Glover is the owner of Glover Perennials, a wholesale nursery that supplies plants to garden centers from Philadelphia to Boston. And he says the shift isn't just theoretical, it's showing up in what customers are buying. He remembers how hard it used to be to sell native goldenrod flowers. Goldenrods are native North American flowers that have long green stems topped with clusters of bright yellow flowers.
21: Back then in the early 2000s, selling a native goldenrod was like pulling teeth. And now we grow 11, I believe, native goldenrod species, and we literally sell thousands of them a year. So that's just one example. There's a lot of different goldenrod species. A lot of people have a mistaken thought that they cause hay fever, which is completely untrue. So just want to dispel that myth right away.
27: Now demand has expanded well beyond just a few species.
21: There's the showy goldenrod. There's the smooth asters and the aromatic asters. Black-eyed Susans, so many of us know that one already. Lupines, nodding onions. These are some great natives to incorporate into your gardens. Bee bombs. There's one of my favorites is called Golden Alexander. It has a Latin name, Zizia aurea. It's a stunning yellow umbel-shaped flower, pollinator magnet, if there ever was one.
27: But he says there's still a common misconception. Many gardeners focused almost entirely on flowers, even though they're only one piece of the puzzle.
21: I would highly recommend that everyone's garden, native-focused garden, should include a healthy dose of native grasses. They're sort of more the backbone. They're not in showy flower per se. Their seed heads can be quite showy unto themselves. Grasses like little bluestem and prairie dropseed and purple lovegrass, switchgrass, these are all native grasses that have excellent appeal aesthetically, but also do double duty as being good diverse biodiversity species for your garden.
27: Adding native grasses and shrubs can change how a space functions. They provide structure, hold interest into the fall and winter, and support wildlife in ways flowers alone can't. And when it comes to supporting pollinators,

0: in every blooming month of the year. So take, say, if your season starts in April for flowers to begin and say ends in November, have several different things blooming at any different blooming month. And that is the simple recipe for having an effective pollinator garden.
1: As spring shifts into summer, you start to see what's really working, what takes off, what falls short, and what needs to change next year. For many gardeners, it's a never-ending process. 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Our studio manager is Jay Silvers. I'm Gary Price.
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3: The next phase of space exploration isn't just about visiting other worlds, but the potential of one day living there. After Artemis II's successful mission to orbit the moon, attention is shifting from short trips to long-term presence. But scientists don't all agree on where that should happen first, the moon or Mars. The moon may be closer, but building a lasting settlement there poses its own challenges.
14: You know, there's different mentalities about this. Some people see the moon as a stepping stone. It is certainly easier to get to the moon. It is easier to get back from the moon if something goes wrong. Easier to send resupplies. In some ways, it makes sense to start with the moon, figure out some of the basics, and then go on to Mars. On the other hand, there's ways in which the moon is fundamentally different from Mars. You know, the gravity environment is something really, really impactful to human biology. And, you know, we've learned a lot from studies on the International Space Station and before that, the space shuttle, about what happens to the body in basically zero gravity and weightlessness, but we don't know as much about what happens in partial gravity.
3: That's Scott Solomon, teaching professor of biosciences at Rice University and author of Becoming Martian, How Living in

0: in space will change our bodies and minds. He says the moon has only 1/6 the gravity of Earth, while Mars has 1/3. It might not sound like a big difference, but this lack of gravity actually makes the moon a far harsher place to live.
1: If we can figure out how to operate on the moon and not just, you know, how to kind of build stuff there, but what happens to our bodies and also how do we feed ourselves? Can we grow crops? What are the impacts on those organisms of that partial gravity? In some ways, Mars should be easier because it's not as different from Earth. But some people think we should just go straight to Mars and like, hey, let's just focus on if Mars is the goal, then let's go straight there and solve the problems as they appear. So it kind of depends who you talk to and ultimately what is the motivation for going.
0: So what's really driving this push to Mars? As we discussed last week, part of it is rooted in a long-standing human impulse to explore. But Solomon says this motivation isn't purely philosophical. There are monetary motivations, too.
1: So there are people that are motivated by the opportunity to make a profit, right? So there's the idea that there might be things that we could, you know, mine on the surfaces of either the moon or Mars or beyond the asteroid belt, which is, you know, just beyond Mars, is known to be very, very rich in rare earth elements. And a lot of these are the components of our technology, our smartphones and computer chips and all of that. So there's potentially money to be made. And once you're out in space in a lower gravity environment, it can be easier in theory to launch spacecraft, probes, whatever, to those places that have those valuable minerals, metals, elements.
0: Then there's the obvious scientific curiosity. We stand to learn a lot about ourselves, about life in the cosmos, and the origins of the universe. But for Solomon, the most compelling motivation is the survival of the human species.
1: If we are all confined to one planet, any sort of major disaster that would happen on Earth, whether it's self-inflicted like nuclear war or something external, something that we don't have control over, like a super volcano eruption or a major asteroid impact, right? That threatens to wipe us out and actually threatens potentially to wipe out all life on Earth. We know that mass extinctions have happened in the past, right? And so, you know, if you're confined to one planet, you are more vulnerable. So that might be something that is still far off in the future, but some people think that that's something we need to be actively working on so that when the time comes, we don't have all our eggs on one planet.
0: What will actually happen to us from an evolutionary perspective if we build settlements in a radically new environment like the moon or Mars? Will our bodies change over time? Solomon believes that natural selection will play a factor from generation to generation.
1: That's not a very pleasant process, right? Like when we talk about adaptation, we sort of gloss over the individuals that don't make it and don't pass on their genes to the next generation. So there's a lot of death and suffering that goes into the process of evolution by natural selection. You know, I think if we are deciding that we need to be living elsewhere, we need to live on Mars for whatever the motivation is, then, you know, we have the technology now to manipulate our biology, to manipulate our genes and our physiology in particular ways that could alleviate some of that death and suffering and could help to facilitate the process of adaptation in future generations. So yeah, there are biologists that are actively working on trying to think through, like, how could we do this? What manipulations could we do?
0: There are a lot of ethical questions to consider that can't be overlooked. Even though humans have the technology, there's still a lot we don't know.
1: We don't know if there are any negative effects of making those changes, right? So we need to make sure it's safe and effective and doesn't cause any unintended consequences. So, you know, and then we need to think through all of the downstream consequences. If we make these changes, what does that mean? Like, we are manipulating our evolutionary future. And who gets to make those choices, right? Under what circumstances? These are big, important questions that cannot be overlooked. What does it mean to be human? Is being human being a member of the species Homo sapiens? You know, if we look back to our at our evolutionary history. At what point did we become human?
0: When he teaches students about human evolution, Solomon shows them a diagram of fossils and asks them to pinpoint when Homo sapiens became human.
1: When did we cross that line? What did that look like? So I think if we play it forward in time, it's kind of the same exercise. What, you know, what does it mean to be human if we sort of determined that biologically a new species had come into existence on Mars? Does that mean they're not human or just a different kind of human? So, you know, these are, it's almost a philosophical question. I mean, it is a biological question, and we can talk about what is the meaning of species in biology. You could probably get biologists to get in a fist fight if you ask them to actually define species and agree on how you draw the line between them. But I think it's more than biological, right? It's really like at the heart of who we are.
0: These questions shift the conversation from where we can go to what it means to go at all. Building a settlement in space isn't just a technical challenge. It's also a decision about how far we're willing to change as humans in order to live and exist in this environment. Solomon's book, Dark Star, A New History of the Space Shuttle, is available now online and in select bookstores. To learn more about our guest this week and all of our featured guests, visit viewpointsradio.org. 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
7: This is Viewpoints Explained. I'm Ebony McMorris. When Tim Cook took over Apple in 2011, many wondered if he could follow the success of Steve Jobs and keep the momentum going. 15 years later, he's stepping down with a very different kind of legacy. Cook's departure wasn't a sudden exit. Apple says the move is part of a long-planned succession, with Cook transitioning to executive chairman of Apple's board. And John Ternus, a long hardware engineer at the company, is stepping up as the new CEO. But the timing does stand out. Apple is moving into a new phase that looks different from the one Cook managed. Under Cook's leadership, Apple became a financial powerhouse. The company grew from about $350 billion in value to more than $4 trillion. He expanded the product lineup, built a global supply chain, and turned products like AirPods and the Apple Watch into big revenue drivers. In many ways, he made Apple more consistent and less dependent on the success of the iPhone. That stability did come with trade-offs, though. Critics say Apple fell behind in artificial intelligence and had big delays to Siri updates. There was also mixed reviews on Apple's virtual reality headset, the Vision Pro. This raised questions about Apple's innovation or if it was just following existing ideas from competitors like Google. The big question is, what comes next? Smartphone sales, still Apple's core business, have largely cooled around the world. At the same time, the company is under pressure to catch up in artificial intelligences and develop software that tops rivals like Microsoft and Google. After a decade built on scale and stability, Apple is once again being judged on its innovation and ability to build superior, more premium products. That's Viewpoints Explained for this week. More in a moment.
8: Welcome to Culture Crash, where we examine what's new and old in entertainment. 3 years after season one premiered back in 2023, the Netflix anthology show Beef is back with a new season, highlighting another relatively small story of everyday people who have a chance encounter and quickly find themselves, well, beefing. Season 2 stars Oscar Isaac and Carey Mulligan as an established couple who run an elite country club in California, as well as Kaylee Spaney and Charles Melton as a younger couple who work around the club. When these four cross paths one night, and one couple ends up with footage of a fight between the other that spiraled out of control and got physical, blackmail, power grabs, and jealousy ensue. Watching Beef, I couldn't help but be reminded of another popular anthology series that uses intimate character studies to show larger trends of the modern world in HBO's The White Lotus. Both The White Lotus and Beef have star-studded casts, depict the ugliness of everyday life, and use black comedy to show the many ways that seemingly ordinary people can find themselves obsessed with a neighbor, a coworker, or an acquaintance. Season 2 of Beef uses the setting of an elite country club to show exorbitant wealth in America, as well as the strivers who are desperate to cut off a piece of the American dream for themselves, no matter what sacrifices they need to make along the way. Led by star turns from all four members of its main cast, Beef Season 2 builds upon the stellar first season and proves that creator Lee Sung-jin's show has the writing, the direction, and the vision to continue mining black comedy and tense drama out of little interactions that go south in a hurry. I'm Evan Rook.
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17: All that and more this week on Radio Health Journal.
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17: There are few things better than having a best friend. To have someone know you, accept you, and to be that same person for them is a true joy of life. And like with most things of value, it takes a lot of work. Making friends is hard. It's scary to put yourself out there and risk being vulnerable. And though it's an area most people struggle with, Caroline McGuire says it's an even bigger obstacle for those who are neurodivergent.
21: When typical people tell me, and I read every friendship book that comes out, you know, when they tell me about their struggles, it's like, oh, this period of time, you know, in my 20s after college, in my 30s, in this particular workplace or job, I'm struggling. But it isn't, I've struggled my entire life and I've never really found my people. And I've kind of been told that what I do doesn't work and that people are, you know, alienated from me. And so I think that's a big distinction because I think neurodivergent people have a hard time making friends and they've had a history of a hard time making friends.
17: Which can be extremely damaging to their self-esteem and confidence, leading many to give up on the entire idea. McGuire's decided to tackle this issue head on with her new book, Friendship Skills for Neurodivergent Adults, a guide for the anxious, uniquely wired, and easily distracted. The first misconception she's dismantling is the myth of the perfect friendship.
21: I don't know if it was just too many rom-coms or something, but I think that a lot of us were brought up with this myth that, like, friendship is easy for everybody else. Friendship happens so organically. It takes no work.
17: In reality, creating deep connections takes time and effort for everyone.
21: Like if you talk to people who have good friendships, they spend time on it. They don't click with everyone. It is hard work. It doesn't always happen. You know, we are in a worldwide loneliness epidemic. So it's not just neurodivergent people who feel lonely. And I think the myth is dangerous for neurodivergent people because it makes you feel other. It makes you feel wrong. And it makes you think that things are just going to be easy. And then a lot of neurodivergent people will say to me, like, I'm working too hard at this. And I'm like, everyone works hard at this.
17: It's a belief McGuire heard from thousands of people when researching for her book. Many neurodivergent people feel like trying to make friends was too much effort, too expensive, and too time consuming. But McGuire realized this sentiment that friendship isn't worth it really applied when they were friends with the wrong people.
21: And I just started realizing that people were in relationships where they were like going somewhere they didn't want to go, spending money they didn't have to be with people who didn't really click with them. And I just realized that I had to address this whole it must be worth it thing. And that part of the problem is that if you're not with people where you have shared mindset, shared experiences, I mean, they've done studies where people who are best friends actually start to like take on each other's traits and start to sort of sync up their brains, right? If you're not in that, then it's not filling your connection cup. And that if we don't think about what we want in the relationship, then we're not satisfied.
17: And if it's not fulfilling, then all the effort definitely doesn't feel worth it. Still, it's a trap McGuire often sees her patients fall into, which is why a main message in her book is that being social is not about keeping others satisfied.
21: A lot of people who are neurodivergent kind of take whatever is dished out, right? So they tend to lapse into people-pleasing, not all, but some. And so what they end up doing is, this happened with a client of mine, like they joined a kayak club and I was like, do you like kayaking? And they were like, no. And I was like, then why would you join a kayaking club? Like, you're not going to meet people who are like you, who enjoy the things you enjoy. So part of me is saying to them, don't just people please, right? Don't try to fit in to the point where you're creating this alternate self, because that's what happens a lot.
17: Instead, McGuire advises that people first figure out what they like and value and what they don't, so that they can meet others as their most authentic self.
21: And so I think that mindset shift of I'm going to explore friendship, not from the perspective of I'll take anyone I can get, but more from the perspective of what do I want and what works for me, and trying to show up more authentically.
17: However, that doesn't mean you don't adapt. Many neurodivergent people use masking as a coping mechanism throughout their lives to fit in with social norms. And once they decide to stop hiding, it can be difficult to understand the difference between masking your true self and adapting to meet a friend's needs. McGuire says the biggest distinction is time. Adapting is temporary, like going to a restaurant you don't really like because it's your friend's favorite spot. Masking, on the other hand, is hiding your needs for fear that they won't be accepted.
21: Pretending to like things you don't like, pretending to not have the needs that you have. We all sometimes have to adapt, but adapting should be like a choice versus if I'm in this relationship with you and I don't mask heavily and I don't suppress my neurodivergent traits, you're not going to be friends with someone who stims. You're not going to be friends with someone who blurts and interrupts. You know, even if I'm working on it, you're like, I'm suppressing and masking and pretending and really hyper vigilantly watching everything you do so that I can please you. And I get how people fall into that. I want to say that, like, there's no shame of the people who've fallen into that, but that's not sustainable. I mean, that's like being an actor at every moment of your life.
17: To find the people we truly connect with, we need to understand not only our own needs, but the elements that build a relationship. Making friends is even more difficult when you don't understand the structure of the social world or what the stages of friendship look like. In her book, McGuire uses the idea of a social GPS to help provide guidance.
21: So social GPS is about understanding the levels of friendship, because that's tough for neurodivergent people. Often they just don't understand that, like, the person is not a friend, they're an acquaintance, and they treat an acquaintance with the qualities of a friend, lean on them a little bit too much, or trust too quickly and too much. The other element is, how does trust work? Because a lot of neurodivergent people are very trusting. They are impulsive in their friendships and they give trust away. And trust is track record. It's built. It's not something you get to have. It's something you earn. And then there's the stages of friendship, right? Like, what are the stages? How does friendship work? How is it built over time? And just understanding, like, that idea of the reciprocity of relationships and how they are built and how trust is built and how a friendship is actually built.
17: McGuire says once you've figured out your own social GPS, it's much easier to recognize how different people fit into your life. Even for those who may be at the very beginning of this journey, having a social GPS is a great foundation for figuring out your perfect social life.
21: I think that this is hard. I think it's hard for everyone. But I do think that even if people are super scared and they're anxious about this, they can dip their toe in the water. I've designed the book so that you can, there's an exercise called One Thing to Try Today, and you could literally just do that as you're building your confidence.
17: Which can look like saying hi to a stranger you pass on the street or asking the cashier at your local grocery store how their day's going. Every step forward, no matter how small, is a win. And with all of the anxiety and pressure around making friends, it's easy to forget about the work that goes into maintaining a friendship. McGuire says this can be especially difficult for neurodivergent people.
21: One of the reasons is that the executive function system, the management system of the brain for neurodivergent people, can be very weak. And that's the system that manages like prioritization, organization, follow through. And we have this trait where people are very out of sight, out of mind. And we don't mean to, but keeping up with everything and managing and organizing ourselves is very difficult for some people.
17: The good news is McGuire has two big tips for how to make it a whole lot easier. The first trick is to put some things on autopilot by creating a standing date so that it's already built into your calendar.
21: So I like to say to people, like, this is tough. I have the perfect excuse. I have like the busiest schedule. So I'm like, this is tough. Can we make this so that it's a regular occurrence and we don't have to do a lot of maintenance to keep it up? And so, you know, every Thursday we go to coffee, or every Thursday I bowl at the bowling league, or I go to my kayak club.
17: The second tip is to create an anchor, something that reminds you to reach out to friends. For example, every day you get to work, you spend the first 5 minutes responding to messages. The idea is to create habits that can easily be baked into your normal routine.
21: I do it when my son is, I'm waiting for his bus, which sometimes can be like 45 minutes that I'm standing out there. It's bonkers. I will sit and I will text people back and I will respond to DMs and I will do that stuff during that time. And it's an anchor. So if I'm standing out in the wonderful Boston cold, I'm like, oh, I should be texting people. It like allows it to be very habitual as opposed to, oh, I have to remember and put it on a list that I then don't check.
17: Setting up these systems helps us keep up with our relationships without the added stress of constantly needing to schedule a new task. McGuire provides even more guidance in her new book, Friendship Skills for Neurodivergent Adults, which is available now wherever books are sold. You can find more information about Caroline McGuire and all of our guests on our website, radiohealthjournal.org. Our executive producer is Amira Zaveri. I'm Kristen Farah.
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19: When Rebecca Morrison hit puberty, she began to gain weight. In response, her mom became more vocal about how she needed to lose it. Her tactics ranged from putting Morrison on the bathroom scale every Saturday to sewing dresses a size too small, hoping it'd be enough motivation to shed some pounds. As you can imagine, the results were disastrous.
2: Growing up, when I started to gain weight around puberty, she pushed me really hard. And it was, I really did feel for many years that it was a conditional love. If I lost weight, she'd be happy. If I didn't lose weight, that love between mother and daughter was, you know, fractured.
19: Morrison fictionalizes her childhood experience in a middle grade novel called The Blue Dress. She wrote it for adolescent readers, hoping they might see themselves in her story and not feel so alone and isolated. The novel centers around a 13-year-old Iranian immigrant named Yasmin.
20: I tried exactly what Yasmin did. I tried to starve myself, but then you're starving, and then you binge, then you do the other things that are so dark, and you feel such shame about binging and purging. That's when it started, when I was around. For me, it was a couple years later than 13, but hiding food, I did exactly those things. And that comes from shame. That comes from, you know, being told you can't do something. You can't have something. That's not for you. And you want to be like everyone else. Why can't I, you know, just eat like my brother?
19: Dr. Joey Skelton is a professor of pediatrics at Wake Forest University School of Medicine and co-author of the book, Your Child Is Not Their Weight, Parenting in a Size-Obsessed World. He says that parents make their kids miserable by commenting on their child's weight.
3: And I think parents now know not to make comments directly about the kid's weight, of telling a child that you need to lose weight. I think it still happens, unfortunately, sometimes. But then also making comments related to habits and behaviors that can be tied to weight. You know, are you sure you need seconds? You don't need to eat that much of that. You should really cut back. Those things are very, very cutting and really hurt. And it's done. Parents aren't doing it to be critical. They're doing it because they love their children and they want their children to be happy and healthy. But most of the time, it's not perceived that way by children when those comments are made.
19: In Morrison's book, Yasmin's mom is thin and petite and wants her daughter to be the same shape. But Yasmin isn't naturally small. Skelton says our body shape and size are influenced more by genetics than by what and how much we eat.
3: And the bigger the body is, probably the more influence that genetics has on it. That's something that has been known for a while, and we continue to learn more about that. That, you know, when we're in a bigger body, 50 to 60% or even more, that tends to be controlled by our genetics. Now, that doesn't mean there's not some influence of behaviors on that, but people are just built differently. You know, bigger legs, bigger shoulders, taller, shorter, no hair like me. You know, there's a lot that goes into our bodies that is heavily influenced by genetics, and in particular genetics in a certain environment that we live in right now. So yeah, there's a lot that's not under our children's control or anyone's control. And when you have these messages in the media that say, hey, this is a lifestyle choice and you can achieve the goals that you want to achieve through diet and exercise, that's not always really true.
19: In The Blue Dress, Yasmin's mom constantly monitors what her daughter eats. She even encourages her to skip dinner with the family. Skelton says that, sadly, this is a far too common scenario.
3: So talking about weight, teasing about weight, especially in families, which can happen, but typically the teasing and bullying is something that's a broader problem. You know, the child dieting, you know, the child trying to eliminate whole food groups, making themselves eat less, weighing portions out. Dieting is actually very, and counting calories especially, is very contributory to eating disorders. And then finally, a poor body image. And I think that's also a broader discussion within families, within society, is that if children don't like their bodies and they're trying to lose weight to change their body, that could actually predict an eating disorder, which is a really tough one. You know, how do we get kids who are being told by the world around them their body is ugly or is not healthy? How do we get them to say, hey, I like my body, I love my body, as a way not only to promote better health, but also to prevent eating disorders?
19: Parents want their children to be healthy and happy, but Skelton says they need to realize that weight is not the only marker of good health.
3: There's this assumption, and so a lot of the body positivity movement, the health at every size movement, has really gone on to say that there's so much more about my health than my weight. And so if you're in a normal weight body, I think we know that. Let's look at, are we screening for all the diseases? Are you getting all your checkups? Are we checking cholesterol and blood pressure? Are we looking at all these other things that indicate health? But what people in bigger bodies, people with obesity, have said for so long, that everything about my health is coming back to my weight. And we know from research, I think hopefully we're getting better about this, but we know from research that people in bigger bodies are oftentimes, they're not getting the testing done with that. And it could be that the doctor's not doing the testing. They're instead focusing on the weight too much, or they don't want to go to the doctor anymore because they're kind of sick of being treated like this and sick of hearing that.
19: Skelton says that instead of putting the burden on your child to make healthier choices, silently build it into the whole family's lifestyle.
3: We don't need to make a big deal about them. You don't need to call attention to them, but just start making some of the changes. One of the things, and these are some of the deeper changes that need to occur, if your goal is to eat out less, try to identify what's a night that we're eating out that we could eat out at home and plan ahead. Plan that meal, buy the stuff ahead of time. You know, even it's what we call assembled meals. If you got to get a rotisserie chicken and a pre-made salad from the store, at least you have that at home ready to go. And that makes that change a little bit easier. You don't need to make a big deal when the kids, you know, depending on the age of the kid, of like, hey, where are we going out for dinner tonight? No, we're going to have dinner at home. And that's it.
19: Often, families that want to be proactive about their health will make changes in their lifestyle and expect to see significant weight loss. For example, they may eat out less often and cut out sugary drinks. But when no one loses weight after these efforts, they're disappointed. However, Skelton says there are other benefits the family should appreciate.
3: That family is better off. Their health is better because of the changes that they made. We know that when you eat more meals at home, when you cut out sugar sweet beverages, you're going to see a health improvement with that. But if we only focus on weight as the marker of health, it sends the wrong message. You're missing the bigger picture with that. And so I think that what we want, that conversation between healthcare providers and the parents, is one, to do it in a sensitive way that maybe you need to do this without the kid in the room. And the second is just let that be a marker of, well, let's just check to see if there's anything that, you know, maybe we could talk about from a health reason. Because what then goes miss is maybe there's another child in that family with the exact same health habits, but as we don't go that extra mile to talk about their habits because we think that child is healthy because they're in a normal weight body, whereas they could be drinking sodas and eating snack food all day long.
19: This is exactly the case in The Blue Dress, where Yasmin's brother can eat whatever he wants with no apparent weight gain and no food restrictions from his parents. Eventually, a school counselor intervenes to help Yasmin and her family. In real life, Morrison is happy to report that she and her mom have made peace with each other. They've confronted the pain she experienced around her weight as a child and have both apologized for the mistakes they've made.
20: Because the truth is, and I really hope that this comes out, is that this is a love story between a mother and daughter. It's a love story because we loved each other. Just we had to find each other and understand each other.
19: Morrison's book, The Blue Dress, and Skelton's book, Your Child Is Not Their Weight, are available now online or by ordering through your local bookstore. You can find more information about Rebecca Morrison and Dr. Joey Skelton on our website, radiohealthjournal.org. Our writer-producer this week is Polly Hansen. Our lead producer is Kristen Farah. Our production manager is Jason Dickey. I'm Greg Johnson.
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5: Medical notes this week. Your intense reactions may be increasing your anxiety. New research in Biological Psychiatry Global Open Science suggests that individuals with heightened emotional responses to mistakes are significantly more likely to develop anxiety-driven avoidance. An initial overreaction, followed by a reduction in the brain's emotional sensitivity a year later, often correlates with worsening symptoms of anxiety and depression. Researchers hope this finding leads to targeted therapies that can intervene before temporary stress turns into a chronic avoidant disorder. Are diamonds our secret weapon against global warming? Scientists have theorized that shooting diamond dust into the stratosphere will reflect sunlight back into space, therefore cooling the Earth. However, new research in the Journal of Aerosol Science reveals this won't work as intended. Tiny carbon shells in the dust cause the particles to absorb heat rather than reflect it. This research underscores the need for absolute purity in particles to avoid damaging the environment. Your zip code might be aging you faster than your genetic clock. According to a study in social science and medicine, living in neighborhoods with limited jobs and unstable housing is linked to faster cellular aging. Researchers found that these stressors become biologically embedded, causing cells to stop dividing. Instead, they fuel chronic inflammation that leads to frailty and age-related diseases. And finally, are you addicted to food? Many ultra-processed foods are industrially engineered with addictive qualities similar to tobacco. Research in the Milbank Quarterly argues that packaged snacks and sugary drinks are deliberately formulated to bypass self-control and overstimulate the brain's reward systems. Scientists believe the food industry needs to be held accountable for these deceptive products instead of placing blame on the consumer. And that's Medical Notes this week. I'm Mayan Vasta Betancourt.
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18: NBC News Radio, I'm Scott Carr. The Iranian military is warning any country that enforces sanctions on Iran will face problems passing their ships through the Strait of Hormuz. An army spokesman making that claim today on Iranian state media, adding that during its ceasefire with the U.S., Iran has strengthened its forces and updated its defensive and offensive positions. British officials say a merchant ship was struck by a projectile this morning in the Persian Gulf near Qatar. No casualties were reported. Secretary of State Marco Rubio met Saturday with Qatar's prime minister as the U.S. waits for Iran's response to a proposed deal aimed at ending the war. Several reports say Rubio and Special Envoy Steve Witkoff had lunch with Qatari officials in Miami, that one day after President Trump said he expected a response soon on his framework for peace talks. Sports apparel maker Nike facing a new class action lawsuit accusing the company of failing to refund tariff-related costs. We get more from Lisa Carton.
21: In the proposed lawsuit, consumers claim Nike should not be allowed to keep significant refunds it may receive. This comes after the U.S. Supreme Court ruled in February that the president lacked authority under the International Emergency Economic Powers Act to impose certain tariffs. Nike has said it paid roughly $1 billion in tariffs on imported goods as a result of those actions. Plaintiffs allege the company raised prices on some footwear by $5 to $10 and on apparel by $2 to $10.
18: A man is in custody in upstate New York after allegedly shooting three officers and getting in a six-hour standoff with police in Syracuse. They say 55-year-old Rodney Vanderpool wounded three officers with a shotgun early Saturday before barricading himself inside his Southwest neighborhood home. Officials say Vanderpool finally surrendered. He's been accused of attempted first-degree murder and several other charges. Scott Carr, NBC News Radio.
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27: 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During a Sunday Mass in St. Peter's Square, the Pope said God refuses the prayers of leaders who have hands full of blood.
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8: How you doing, everybody? Thanks for joining us for this episode. We're talking with Roger Honeysett. He's a stationary engineer who's retired now from my local union, and I've known him throughout most of my career in the automotive industry. A couple of quick messages, and we'll get right to that interview with Roger Honeysett. 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The music you heard in the show's introduction was provided by Ann Feeney from her 2003 album Union Made. Thanks to UAW2209.org in Northeast Indiana. They're a 4,000-member local union representing multiple communities and businesses in the tri-state area. All right. Before we get into this whole interview with Roger Honeysett, I want to give you some context to what's going on. He and I were local 95 members in southern Wisconsin, Janesville, working at a truck facility there that was offering us an opportunity to follow our work through the collective bargaining agreement that the United Auto Workers had established at the national level to follow work to a new facility being built in the 1980s in Fort Wayne, Indiana. Now, we both took the offer to transfer to this facility, but neither knew the other until we arrived here on the same day, June 2nd, 1986, to start our training, as the production facility was still under construction at the time, too. Now, we're both production workers, and we both decided to enter the paint department, knowing that it was going to be a whole robotic thing and changing the way production had been done for years prior. We end up being quality analysts. He talks about his apprenticeship testing and how he was one of the first six apprentices put on and one of the first stationary engineer apprentices put on at our facility there. And he does wastewater treatment, and he goes into this whole training center thing. He's very candid about how things went, and he gets sidetracked every now and then and tells a story about something here or there. And he'll name drop folks that you people have no idea who these folks are. It's just folks that we work with, unless you're a member who worked in that close proximity to those folks. So don't worry about that. But the context of it is how he's inspired by the work he had done in production to give him the opportunities to be able to jump into the trade. And of course, once he's there, he's established himself and turned out to be a great opportunity for him. From my perspective, he's one of those folks who took the opportunities that were in front of them and didn't complain about it, but made action items and took care of securing his future by taking that jump from production to going into trades. After this quick break, we got an interview with Roger Honeysett. Take me back to Janesville, Wisconsin, Rock County, southern Wisconsin. All right, this is the 70s. What are you doing for work in the 70s at that point?
9: Well, I was supposed to graduate in 77.
8: Yep.
9: I started out taking extra classes at Blackhawk Tech with my father to get extra credit, so because I skipped school and
8: troublemaker.
9: Definitely troublemaker. But well-liked troublemaker.
8: Right.
9: Basically, I thought I had enough credits to graduate in my class and then found out that I was told that I couldn't graduate in my class because I was short three credits, which would have been one more class. So at the time, my dad got me a job at Triangle Pipe and Tube in Footville, Wisconsin.
8: Oh, yeah, yeah.
9: And that was a union shop.
8: Mm-hmm.
9: And I worked there for probably about 3 years.
8: Yeah.
9: And you talk about going on strike. Well, we went on strike.
8: Wow.
9: And I always remember we were in the little local union hall in Footville, little.
8: That town's less than 10,000, you know, yeah.
9: Smaller than this room.
8: Right, right.
9: And long story short, they ended up closing the plant. And my first reaction is, okay, this is bad, but you know, at least I'll get unemployment for a couple weeks. And,
8: right.
9: And, well, within 2 weeks, I think it was the beginning of the second week, a Tuesday or Wednesday of that week, all of a sudden I'm getting phone calls. It may not have been the same day, but in that week I got a phone call from Dana, Bendix Brakes,
8: yep,
9: and General Motors.
8: Wow. And that's a fruitful week.
9: And the only one I ever applied for was Dana,
8: yeah,
9: in Edgerton there.
8: Right.
9: Well, I chose GM, and the reason I wanted to bring that up is specifically because the only way that could have happened is our union went on strike, and then we lost our jobs.
8: Right.
9: So I'm assuming the UAW came
8: along. Passed this list around,
9: and picked out, and most of the guys that came were good guys.
8: Right.
9: I mean, you know, the McGuires and the Melkies.
8: Oh, yeah, all hardworking folks, right.
9: Yep. Yep.
8: And the Orfordville Parkview teams.
9: Yeah,
8: yep.
9: Yeah.
8: I know who some of those guys are.
9: I knew you would. So basically, the only ones that really got called are the ones that were very productive. And at that place, I was. My father, I worked third shift with my father as my foreman.
8: Amazing.
9: And,
8: amazing.
9: You know, you got to be good for dad.
8: Right.
9: And something irrelevant, but my dad never swore, and I never heard him swear.

0: if him being the boss, you know, he has to be able to control and talk like his workers. And I was like, dang, I sure thought I was getting Dad in trouble.
1: No way.
0: No way. But so people have asked me over the years, you know, how did you get hired at GM?
1: Right.
0: I don't know.
1: Yeah. Just kind of, they called, so I went down there.
0: Yeah.
1: Showed up at the office there. Yeah, yeah, exactly.
0: They actually hired me. They actually filled out the application.
1: Mm-hmm.
0: And I was hired immediately then.
1: What did they put you, first shift, second shift?
0: I was on first shift in the truck line. I was always on the truck line on the final line. And I was in one of the pits putting on the bumpers.
1: Oh, yeah. That was a sucky job.
0: It was. And then I was like 88 days in.
1: Yep.
0: And they said, well, we're going to lay you off.
1: Yeah.
0: And that was in 79.
1: Yep.
0: And they did. You know, I even was screwing up the guy I was teaching. I was screwing up teaching him, thinking, oh, fuck. Two more days, you know.
1: They couldn't get it.
0: No, they're
1: going to cut you loose before you got your 90 days, and that was their thing back then. I got let loose 90 days. It was like 70 days, and I was out.
0: So
1: and they were
0: 79?
1: All laughing. These two guys in my area were like, dude, at least you could make like 88 days. You'd only made 70, and I was done on a Thursday or something. Yeah, exactly. And I had 70 days. But then I came back in fall of 80 and got hired full time.
0: That's the same with me.
1: Yeah.
0: I got hired and a week before you, I believe.
1: Yeah, I think so. Yeah.
0: When I got hired back, that's another place where I finally started learning stuff. Because I don't know if you're familiar with the truck line, the main line.
1: Oh, yeah.
0: They got, and Augie was the one that he'd be, this is second shift now.
1: Right.
0: Where you'd have to, the cab was way above you.
1: Second floor.
0: Yeah.
1: It's 40-foot ceiling, and this cab and box come together on two different carriers, and they grab it with these hands, these big robotic hands. A screen opens up, and you set it down, and there's the chassis 40 feet below you.
0: Moving.
1: Correct.
0: Yep. And so I learned a little bit about that.
1: Yeah.
0: And then I was down the line a little bit further. Is where they put on the front end sheet metal.
1: Yeah, fenders.
0: Okay,
1: and, and they were painted in a separate booth upstairs. You got cab in one booth, front end sheet metal and box and tailgate in another booth, all painted separately out of the same pot, but just piped to different booths. And it was amazing how it all came together.
0: And that's one of the jobs I got. No, I was actually on first shift. I got back. I was on first shift at the time. And then they build the whole front end sheet metal over across the line. And then it'd come across the hallway. And then I'd have to you know, six buttons on the hoist, you know. I'd have to move it over in front. And I could even remember the exact...
1: The sequence?
0: I could.
1: Yeah.
0: And then you'd have to bring it slowly up to and then slowly lower it down, and you might have to move it back or move it forward as you're
1: because you've got a hood and two fenders.
0: Yeah. Well, not the hood.
1: Oh, you just had the fenders.
0: Yeah, we just had the fenders.
1: Yeah, but still, the weight of that metal... versus today's truck or car is night and day.
0: Oh, yeah. It's a lot lighter now.
1: Yeah.
0: So I started learning stuff like that, and then they wanted me to learn the cab drop.
1: Yeah.
0: Because I was really good at the...
1: Since you had the controller down.
0: Lobster was the one that I worked with on...
1: Right.
0: No, in fact, he was second shift. And then Limey, I don't know if you remember
1: David
0: Limey.
1: Yeah.
0: So, and a bunch of guys, you know, we all became... Then we go off
1: that was your team. Take care of it.
0: Well, yeah, and it was a good time. But I want to emphasize one thing is that I was always grateful for the UAW for putting me in line to get the jobs I wanted when I chose GM, which I think was a really good thing.
1: Right, exactly.
0: And then you know the years went by, and then they say UAW and the management is saying that we're going to lose our jobs.
1: Right.
0: So
1: if you don't travel and leave here, we can't guarantee you a job. Yet it's still stuck around for another 29 years.
0: Yes.
1: But, I mean, I took them at their word. In the end, best move I ever made for me personally, same for you. We've had this conversation before. But so, fall of 85, everybody's talking about it. Hey, there's a couple meetings, and you can sign up to go, and you'll go starting in 86. I was like, whoa.
0: Well, the things they also told you was that, you know, this is a life-changing, because you can pick any job you want in any area you want.
1: Right.
0: And we were noted to be, as you remember, we were noted to be one of the best production areas, highest quality employees in the area.
1: Right.
0: So that's why they wanted to get us, especially the younger guys. But we had some older people come too.
1: Yeah. Some of them regretted it, yes.
0: Yep. So I was excited. I would have went even if we weren't going to lose our plant, probably.
1: Yeah.
0: Deb probably would have not wanted to go, but, you know, I was totally 100%. Mm-hmm. I mean, I want to learn. I want to do – I don't want to be on the line –
1: That was always your goal was let's get off this line. Yeah. Right. Exactly.
0: Yeah. And learning.
1: Right.
0: And the good thing is that in a lot of

0: people may not even talk about this, but when they brought us here, they had a game plan in mind.
1: Right, especially for all the stuff we had to learn that I had never, ever been approached with any of those things about how you look at things, your perception of things, and then how you understand other people, making sure you can work with others as a team. This whole team concept and team building thing was a huge change for us old school auto workers.
0: But it was good, and they did it.
1: Yeah,
0: I mean,
1: they pulled
0: it
1: off.
0: We came together, I think, what was it, 12 people in our group?
1: Yeah, I think so, 12
0: people in our group, and we were going to classes, and those classes were team building, and by golly, they worked.
1: Yeah.
0: I mean, they really did. We all became really close, and we're still close to this
1: absolutely
0: day.
1: Yeah.
0: You know, you see one of those old guys, and you're just like, dude,
1: what happened?
0: Remember when?
1: Right. What happened to us? Well, 40 years went by.
0: and then there's some negative involved too, you know.
1: Yeah.
0: But, you know, that's to be expected. You know, we were all in our mid-20s.
1: Yeah.
0: Somewhere in our 20s, some a little bit older.
1: Yep.
0: But we came down here, and we were like kids in a candy store. We were
1: absolutely
0: in a brand new plant.
1: Oh, yeah.
0: You know, and
1: everything was just being built. And we were there. They were still putting the tile on the floor in the lobby. And just I think of all the things that weren't done yet. They had the framework of the metal, the steel, and the outside walls were up. They were still doing HVACs on the roof. They were just everything. It was amazing.
0: Which we visited.
1: Yeah, more than once. Absolutely right. Yeah.
0: And it just was, I was amazed at how it did work. And it enhanced us and encouraged us to be our own team.
1: Mm-hmm.
0: To, you know, you really didn't even need it. You had a boss, but he wasn't a boss.
1: No.
0: He was one of your team.
1: Yep.
0: And I thought that was great. And we all grabbed it by the horns and went after it.
1: Yeah.
0: Learning.
1: Yeah.
0: You know. And
1: exactly.
0: And you had some, like I know you were learning all the jobs in the area. You had some people that didn't want to.
1: Yeah, exactly. Came in and wanted to do one thing.
0: Yep.
1: But that's what we were grown up with. That's how we started, was this is your job. And if you wanted to move, you had to transfer somewhere. Well, there's still a transfer system, but that's it. That's all you had to do was one. Then they came here. They wanted you to know, well, your team's got these 9 or 6 jobs or whatever it was. You need to learn all of them. Well, I had no problem learning that. And like, I'll be the RO, or we got an RO. So it was great stuff. I mean, I think about the things I learned out of it, and very flexible from that.
0: And it was. They were very flexible. Not only that, but that it was a – and we all became – kept being friends.
1: Yeah. Yeah.
0: And we support, all of us were, I believe most of us were still supporting our union. Like when,
1: But
0: nowadays you don't have as much support as union as we did in that day.
1: Yeah. Well, look at how the job of the folks you work with in the powerhouse for many years, it was as some of the older folks had left and then the new folks came in, whole different thinking, whole different background to it.
0: Yes.
1: Not how we came up, what we learned and the things we were taught. Those things were out the window, and now you're just dealing with whatever they knew or happened to know, and they transferred from some other facility with a stationary engineer, card so they could come in and work. But yeah, you had interesting weirdos, to say the least.
0: And I consider myself one of them.
1: Right. I have too.
0: I mean, they allowed us to do the things like, I mean, ours being the paint mods was a little different than yours.
1: Yeah, right.
0: Where I was embracing the learning I would be working with.
1: Well, because you're teaching robots, you're doing a whole bunch of things. There's path work as far as the robot spraying the base coat and the clear coat there, and having to look at it and make a suggestion to the person whose job it is to do the paths and gas doors and the weirdness of going around a fender opening and stuff like that.
0: And most of the paint department you could go to finesse and do a job. You could go to seal and do a job.
1: Yeah.
0: You could go to, I don't know about the paint mods because you were.
1: No, I could. They didn't, you had to be on that team already, but I got shipped on a seal line or over to the finesse area where you're just kind of just taking blemishes and polishing them out and whatever. And that panel looks good. Let's send it over and get it finished. Yeah.
0: And I remember back in Janesville, we couldn't know that whole plant.
1: No.
0: By the time we were a couple months in, we knew all the paint, all the body, because we had the body shop people too.
1: Yeah.
0: And that was really cool too, is that they...
1: Training at the same time.
0: Yes.
1: Yeah, body and paint were getting trained when we arrived. Yeah.
0: Yep. Yeah. So we understood their job. And we got sent to body shop a few times too when I was an RO and stuff.
1: Yeah, they were short-handed. They'd call us on. Yeah, exactly.
0: Probably some of the easier jobs. Body and paint were easier jobs.
1: Yep.
0: You weren't tied to the line.
1: Right.
0: And that was really cool too.
1: And
0: And another thing is, do you remember when they started second shift?
1: Oh my gosh, that was crazy.
0: It was.
1: Because those second shifters came in and hung out with us on days for several weeks.
0: And we were teaching them.
1: And then they were going to go show up at 4:30 in the afternoon for their second shift, and that's when that thing started, yeah. That would have been 87, yeah.
0: That was another time where I started to relearn more. Like I said, my dad always had me trying to run all the equipment at Triangle Pipe and Tube.
1: Sure,
0: so
1: sure.
0: I became an operator, you know, shipping, granulator, the whole thing.
1: Whatever was involved in it, you were there.
0: And then when we started working in the mods, you know, like the ESTAT faults, I mean, remember those?
1: Yes.
0: And so
1: yeah.
0: you could change the number of them, and you'd have to go into the little
1: computer,
0: PLC computer. Yeah. And so I was doing stuff like that. And even when second shift came in, I was teaching electricians different stuff.
1: Oh, yeah.
0: You know, because, I mean, we learned it all. We're right
1: You
0: there.
1: Already knew it. Right. Yep. Exactly. Yeah.
0: So that's what started me on the computers.
1: Right.
0: And when we did the teaching, like you said.
1: Oh, yeah. Right.
0: The teach pennant and all that.
1: I love that.
0: Know,
1: yeah.
0: Load
1: yeah.
0: cell. I don't know if you remember.
1: Yeah. Yeah, exactly. Yeah.
0: So, you know, I was learning all that. And it just got me curious about even more stuff.
1: Yeah.
0: And then we got to the point where you first and then me, we decided, you know what, I want something different. So we went to as quality analyst.
1: Right. Exactly.
0: And
1: got accepted. Yeah. You know, our peers said, you're
0: they
1: the guys.
0: Voted
1: they voted us in.
0: I forgot
1: right.
0: about that. We got voted in.
1: So it was a quality rep from all the teams sat in there. And if you were interested in being the quality analyst for the paint department, you had to come in and give a speech. They believed us.
0: They did.
1: For whatever it's worth, I don't know.
0: And that was exciting, right. too, in certain ways. You know, you got access to all the different defects.
1: I learned more about paint surfaces and prepping the surface and what it takes and then after it and distinctness of image and all those things and the clear coat and the base coat and how they work together and
0: how many mixes you got to have of each.
1: Absolutely.
0: And those big books that had every single... Like a lot of people don't know that there's books that have every single detail of building that truck in it.
1: Right.
0: Where
1: right.
0: it has to be exactly here. You have to have this exactly like this. And it's a whole, I mean, not one book. I mean, God, what
1: was
0: it? Five?
1: It was like Britannica.
0: Yeah,
1: you know?
0: It was a whole
1: yeah exactly.
0: And standing in front of the audit room and
1: giving a speech about what we did. Right. Why this is a defect.
0: I don't know if you ever heard my last speech.
1: No. What was
0: it? I was going to the powerhouse on a Monday.
1: Yep.
0: And I think we did Tuesdays and Thursdays where we had to go to
1: audit room. Yes.
0: So it was on Thursday, and I'm giving my regular spree, you know.
1: Yeah,
0: I'm one day away from...
1: Being the last guy there, I'm going to a new job,
0: yeah,
1: right.
0: Yeah, going to a new job. And so I was right in the middle of the speech, you know, I deviated from what I was going to say. And because I was given all the details about the different defects and where they're coming from and what we're doing to
1: curtail it.
0: With
1: yeah.
0: all my displays on the screen
1: yep,
0: and everything.
1: Yeah.
0: Then suddenly I stopped and I said, you know what? This is all BS. I says, we do this every week. We tell you what's wrong, and it doesn't get fixed because they want the defects in the area that they want the defects. You know, and I don't remember everything I said, but it's basically saying this is BS. This ain't doing no good. Then I put down the mic, then walked out.
1: Yep.
0: And
1: never to return.
0: There was some. I could just see management was angry.
1: Yeah.
0: And the hourlies, they're like, a couple of them even started clapping like, yeah, you're right. They don't listen
1: to us. We live
0: this
1: every day, right.
0: And so, I mean, but you understand how
1: right.
0: that happened.
1: Oh, yeah. Was the frustration level was really high because we would find something, figure out what the problem was, what caused it, finish it off, it's done, it doesn't show up. 3 weeks later, the exact same thing came back because somebody different moved in and didn't bother to tell anybody about that one aspect of it. Like,
0: they didn't pass it along.
1: Yeah, they didn't pass it along to somebody else.
0: Going back to the, I know that most of this is about becoming a stationary engineer.
1: Right, right.
0: That actually started between, you remember Doris Hasty?
1: Yes, yeah.
0: And Mike Kelly.
1: Yeah.
0: Doris was Mod 3, I was Mod 4, and Mike Kelly was Mod 5. So we all decided, you know, we heard about the apprenticeship testing and stuff like that.
1: Sure.
0: So we all said, hey, let's do this.
1: So you start talking about prepping yourself for
0: yes.
1: the test? Yeah. Because
0: yep.
1: there's some math, and you need to brush up your skills and
0: yep.
1: all that stuff. Yeah.
0: So I don't think Mike Kelly ended up doing it, but me and Doris did.
1: Doris was the first woman
0: yep, her
1: electrician?
0: And Sheila.
1: Was it electrician?
0: Yeah.
1: Yeah,
0: yep.
1: yeah.
0: Her and Doris were number 3 and 4.
1: Of the apprentices that came out.
0: No, 2 and 3.
1: 2 and 3, yeah. That
0: two
1: sounds
0: and three,
1: right.
0: And then Marv was 4, Linda was 5, and I was 6.
1: Yeah,
0: so
1: wow.
0: We were the first 6 of the...
1: Apprenticeship class.
0: Program.
1: Yeah.
0: But mine was a little bit, I ended up taking the test twice.
1: Interesting.
0: And actually what got a little bit before then is tuition assistance for GM is really great.
1: Right.
0: And
1: that was a negotiated item. General Motors didn't just provide that. Tuition assistance was at the bargaining table, but they had caps to it. You didn't get a whole bunch of free money, but it did create a great incentive to send you to school. The unfortunate part was it's still today, so few people even would use something like that. That's why it's dwindled away and no one really cares about it as something we'd negotiate or bargain for. But at the time in the 80s, that was a huge, 80s and 90s, that was a huge deal.
0: Well, it's even more so for me. I used it 2 years ago.
1: Fantastic. Yeah, good.
0: And that's one of the classes I took before I took the apprenticeship test. I was actually taking electrical engineering through a online class from Columbus, Ohio.
1: Wow.
0: Cleveland yeah. Institute of Electronics.
1: Okay. Yeah.
0: So that's, you know, I was doing.
1: You're deep in already.
0: Oh,
1: yeah.
0: Yeah. I mean, yeah. I was. It's associate degree, and I was in my second year. I was about three quarters done with it when I really started getting burnt out from it, and
1: right.
0: By that time I already had the job at the powerhouse,
1: sure.
0: But one of the things I did is I took the test, and I didn't get. You have a 5-part test when to take the test, and I may get one of them wrong. But you got reading where you read and then you answer questions.
1: They want to see your comprehension,
0: graphic,
1: right?
0: Arithmetic, where you measure a table all the way, and then you take a third of it. So what's the other two? You know, just you had to calculate everything out,
1: right?
0: The mechanical. Where you have gears, where you know this gear is turning this way. What way is this
1: gear going? Yeah,
0: stuff like that.
1: Yeah,
0: and then if you score high enough of those five, I think the total would be was 45, and then you were able to get an interview. And I didn't get the interview the first time, so I went back and I took. I really went crazy. As a matter of fact, this library right here is where I did a lot of it.
1: Nice.
0: I was getting SAT things.
1: Sure. GED, whatever it was, just in prep for the test.
0: Yes.
1: Yeah.
0: And I also was taking, I went to and took an algebra class with tuition assistance.
1: Awesome.
0: Because that was a good way.
1: But brushed all your skills back up.
0: Yes,
1: yeah.
0: It did.
1: Yeah.
0: And then I went in and I scored really well. And
1: that got you the interview then, didn't it?
0: Yes.
1: Yeah.
0: Yes. I did get the interview, which was, I think, Gary Graham and, or was it Moose? I think it was Moose,
1: yeah.
0: Actually.
1: Yeah. Jeff Rollins. Yep.
0: Jeff Rollins. Yeah. You know, then I got called and I started the job.
1: Wow.
0: And
1: so what? Take us through. You're working in an assembly process. So we're talking about several million square feet under roof. It's a huge place. There's 600 acres fenced into this place. We full assemble vehicles. It starts in a body shop, goes out the back door as a full assembled truck. When you leave the assembly process and go out to a team of what was your team when you got to the powerhouse? Was it like 13 people or something?
0: No, it was like 20.
1: 20, but same difference. Hundreds of people in a department. Now you're going to a place where there's only 20 of you. That's a big change.
0: I was starting that. I told you about that Thursday, and
1: yeah.
0: The very next day, I went out there and they gave me a tour of it.
1: Oh yeah, you're checking because you're going to be there Monday.
0: Oh
1: right?
0: My God, I was scared.
1: I have no idea what I'm doing here.
0: It was just so vast.
1: Right,
0: like you said,
1: well, it's huge. It's floors of stuff. There's a compression inside that building. If you've never been in a powerhouse, as a stationary engineer, you don't think about it. But for me, as a production worker, every time I come in there or go back out, there's that din of noise, whether it's electrical or the pressure of all the air and the heat and the compressed air and
0: the turbines
1: that are moving. There's a compression going on inside that building that people don't even realize is going on because you're there every day to it. You get used to it. But I'd come and go from it. Every time I walked in, I was like, man, I'm back in the powerhouse. I could feel it in my body. It was something, but I didn't know that if everybody, you wouldn't know it. You wouldn't think about that because that's your everyday thing. But I was going in and out of those things anyway. But I love the fact that you were out there too, because it was always great. It's like, there's one of my homies I started with here, and he's out here running the show out here.
0: And I did get to be. You go back to the people. There was actually three shifts at the time.
1: Oh yeah, yeah.
0: And they were kind of segregated.
1: Mm.
0: Like second shift was almost all the Missouri guys.
1: Oh sure, yeah,
0: and
1: yeah.
0: They were probably, you know, and something to remember is they weren't all stationary engineers.
1: Ah, okay.
0: They hired like Ronnie Bond and John Bria, they were both electricians. They hired them.
1: Yep.
0: Then they hired some pipe fitters. Then you had guys like Don Lockwood, and they were from GE, and he was just actually stationary
1: engineer. Okay.
0: And most of the guys from Missouri were stationary engineers.
1: Yeah.
0: So you had quite a variety of. You had Larry that was a millwright.
1: Yeah, that's right.
0: There's another. There's other, you know, it's such a definitely
1: very
0: a
1: trades, yeah.
0: And it makes sense to do that because you were dealing with so much stuff.
1: Right. You had to have someone with a welding background. You had to have someone to get fit pipe, you know. Yep. Yeah,
0: and,
1: right.
0: And that's one thing about the apprenticeship that was really amazing, too, is we had a whole schedule. You have a schedule of all the things you have to do to finish your apprenticeship.
1: Mm, yeah.
0: And that includes going to classes. And I already started taking classes at Ivy Tech.
1: Yeah.
0: I said Ivy Tech before. It was Blackhawk
1: Tech. Blackhawk Tech in Wisconsin. Yeah, Ivy Tech, right.
0: And I start taking classes. So when I start taking my apprenticeship classes, I'd already taken, like, the algebra and stuff like that. So I was able to take other classes.
1: Beautiful.
0: So I was taking PLC classes, I was taking motors and motors control classes, and
1: oh yeah.
0: So I was taking a lot of different classes on my own even.
1: Yeah, right.
0: And then the training center was wonderful.
1: Yeah, we had a very strong training center with a good staff that paid attention and knew what we needed. And if we didn't know if they could get it, we'd ask and they'd tell us yes or no. And lo and behold, they could find a bunch of stuff for
0: Remember
1: us.
0: Remember our first month there where we had to go there to get our checks? We had to go through that room just filled with people and desks, and, and you're like, how the heck am I going to find my boss?
1: Right.
0: But
1: through
0: all
1: this.
0: I didn't even know him.
1: Right.
0: But that was, that training center became really, really good.
1: Yeah.
0: And we were fortunate being stationary engineers because of our diverse actions.
1: Right.
0: And in case some people don't know, you have pipe fitters, electricians, millwrights, and everything in the main paint body and GA.
1: Right.
0: But they're not allowed in the powerhouse because powerhouse is considered emergency operators. You don't if something goes down in the powerhouse, you don't have time to call an electrician to kill the power, a pipe fitter to kill shut
1: and off they'll the power. Eventually show up out there. Yeah. It has to be on staff now.
0: Otherwise, because if we go down, the plant goes down.
1: Right. So that can't happen.
0: So we had to learn a lot of different things.
1: So you were a diverse tradesman by doing that.
0: And a lot of people didn't want to learn a lot of different things.
1: Right.
0: You had just the guys that wanted to operate.
1: Yep. Yeah.
0: And then you have some people after they got the job, they said, well, I don't want to learn. I already got the job.
1: Right.
0: You know,
1: and
0: stuff like that. So you had, but for the most part, everybody there was very professional and they helped me learn. And for the most part, I was well liked because I was always trying to learn something new.
1: You know? Right. So you had an open mind.
0: Yes.
1: Which was a helpful tool. Right.
0: And then you start learning and you start building on what you already know.
1: Right.
0: And I thought right from the beginning, because you're dealing with coal handling, you're dealing with coal, you're dealing with coal fired and
1: gas. And then compressed gas. Right. Exactly.
0: And compressed gas. And so you have to learn all this stuff and that's dirty work.
1: Yeah, it is.
0: And then when you work out and waste treatment. That was a totally different.
1: I didn't even know it. So someone explained it to me that there is, whether it was a 10-foot pipe and it's a send and receive. So this 10-foot pipe with a 5-foot pipe inside of it that would, one would bring the water to us. We would, from the city of Fort Wayne, we would use it and then process it through the waste treatment plant and then send it back to the city.
0: Yeah.
1: So it was a kind of a give and take. We would never send water back to the city without it being processed, and they would come out on a regular basis to test and make sure that what we were doing was correct. So I didn't even know any of that stuff existed. I was like, wow, that's deep. I didn't know that was a thing.
0: We had an issue one time, and it ended up being that you probably saw at different times that you had Roto-Rooter out there doing the...
1: Yeah.
0: Well, what would happen is you were sending so much flow through that, then you'd get these hanger-oners, like sludge that would do it. And pretty soon these sludge would start
1: filling in that filling open in space. That, yeah, that it had to be knocked space. Out, right.
0: And then you in the time it happened, it was, and I understand totally it happened. I won't go into a lot of details, but basically if you lose your air to those pumps when they're on, it opens them up 100%.
1: Oh.
0: So all of a sudden, instead of putting out 1,000 gallons per minute, we were putting out 2,400 gallons per minute. Well, that advanced flow pushed through there and knocked a lot of that stuff loose, and all of a sudden we're getting tagged from the city for having too much irons, too much metals.
1: Inside the water itself, right.
0: Yep. Yeah. That's the main thing.
1: So now you're failing their tests.
0: pH, we had to send it out at a pH at 10, then we had to be below certain metal contacts and everything like that. And so then
1: they come out and say...
0: The plant manager came there and he says everybody else can get me... you know, fired or something like that. He says, you guys can actually send me to jail.
1: Because it's an environmental issue.
0: Yes.
1: The EPA issue. Yeah, it was a big deal.
0: EPA issue, and then
1: yeah.
0: The buck stops at the plant manager because
1: right.
0: He has to sign
1: off. He has
0: off.
1: To control it, right.
0: And Shenefield or Brian Schmidt or whatever
1: yeah.
0: before him,
1: yep.
0: They had to sign off on that stuff too.
1: Right. They would be the one that would take the first fall before he did, but
0: yes.
1: He would eventually go too, right,
0: yep.
1: Right.
0: And so we're in that powerhouse when I was there, it wasn't like they had these big fluidized bed boilers.
1: Yep.
0: They were number one and number two from Riley Stoker.
1: Wow.
0: And they didn't work. Well, let me rephrase that. They did work, but the main thing that would happen is it had like 10 pumps each one. Like mm-hmm. You have 1,000 horsepower ID fan, which is induced draft. And you'd have a 800 horsepower FD, forced draft. You know, yeah, and all these, then you have all these other. You basically, I don't know if you ever been there when those boilers were there.
1: Yeah, well, I was, yeah.
0: So basically you were using sand as a medium to heat up the tubes to give you the 750-pound steam.
1: Yeah.
0: And it was a fluidized bed that you had uplift drafters.
1: That
0: you have to,
1: yep.
0: And you had sand and you had the coal, but you all that was floating in a flux, and then you'd have the coal, and then you'd... It'd heat up, and that those hot things would go, and the sand would go up and go to what they call external heat exchanger, where you were it'd be heating the tubes that would boil the water to give you
1: to
0: steam.
1: Create the steam.
0: Yes.
1: Yeah, wow, that's amazing.
0: So I mean,
1: you think about the people in the line who take a air gun and stick it in a hose. They don't think about what's going on at the send end out where the powerhouse is. I got to have air here, and all they worry about is it on or off in the flow of air on my pipe that feeds this hose, so I can put these parts on this truck here. That doesn't even no one thinks about that. No one thinks about the electricity needed to be able to run. It was never considered air conditioning. They called it climate control.
0: Yeah.
1: But you had to have all the doors closed to be able to continue to have that cooler air inside. And if it's 88 degrees and really humid outside, you're standing inside that building. It's not air conditioned, but it sure is a heck of a lot better than standing outside.
0: Yes. And then we'd actually go around because we were supplying the chilled water.
1: Chilled water for that, yes,
0: yep.
1: Correct.
0: We had big 3,000-ton chillers.
1: Amazing.
0: And then, you know, I mean, that's... And I got very proficient, and the newer guys, like you had some guys that were really good, but they were... management wasn't that good back at that time either. They were all trying to be the chief.
1: Yeah, yeah, yeah.
0: Remember, you might remember that our... Before I got there, a week or two before, our chief at the time was mad about something, so he was racing to complain to the upper management.
1: And wrecked
0: into, what is it? He was the one driving the fork trucks all the time.
1: Chuck Kemp?
0: Yeah.
1: Chuck Kemp. Is that so he ran into him?
0: He ran into his fork truck.
1: Oh, my word.
0: Which basically... Chuck was like, I won.
1: Yeah. Yeah, the fork truck just destroyed his truck.
0: Driving, right. Was destroyed.
1: Right.
0: Chuck was just laughing about it. But
1: I think that's great.
0: So, I mean, so they were all fighting over the jobs. So there was very singular, if you were, and I became kind of a special because I was learning all the time. And then the guys, most of the guys at some point, they want to teach. They want to,
1: right.
0: They want you to do a better job. You had some
1: right.
0: guys that, like we had an old guy called Wally. He was an old fashioned stationary engineer. Which kept a lot of knowledge to himself. I always tried to get him to teach me different stuff, and finally he says, "Okay, youngster." He says, "I'll teach you what I want to know, but if you ever tell anybody what I'm teaching," he says, "I'll never teach you another effing thing."
1: Oh my word!
0: And I stood by it.
1: Right.
0: You know, somebody asked, "Well, how do you?" And I said, "So you'll have to ask him."
1: Right.
0: I promised I wouldn't say, and
1: amazing.
0: I'm not going to do it.
1: That's amazing. Yeah.
0: And so
1: yeah.
0: You know, that's how you get a lot of. And then you know, like the electrician Brias and Ronnie Bond, when I first got there, well, he wasn't out there. He was a boss in body shop.
1: Body shop, I think it was. Yeah. Right.
0: So I was learning.
1: And I rode his butt mercilessly.
0: Did you?
1: Every time I was out there, I would roast him every time I got there.
0: You have to.
1: Because he was a former boss that became a UAW guy. And I always called him, "Oh, here's Johnny come lately. Johnny come, I'm just going to be a union guy now." And he was like, I was a union guy
0: first.
1: He said that too. He straightened me out.
0: Okay.
1: He goes, "I got hired in as a union guy. Then I went into management." "Oh, really? So did you have a bad drinking binge and then you woke up as a manager? What happened?" You know, so I would just, the best part was I had some great audience around there too. So I would just, cause I would take no prisoners and I always jump first to give him a hard time. So knowing that he was going to jump back on me. So
0: yeah, he would stick to no
1: hook. Yeah.
0: Especially him and Marv.
1: Oh yeah. Went round and round.
0: Oh,
1: yeah.
0: It was funny cause If I talked to either one of them, I eventually could, but if I talked to either one, the way they talked to each other.
1: Oh, no way.
0: I'd be in labor relations.
1: Yeah. HR would go, we can't take your case. Yeah. Get out of here.
0: But that's one thing I learned early on. All those different systems and all them different stuff you got to work on.
1: Yeah.
0: The easiest is electrical.
1: Interesting.
0: So yeah. I started really pushing towards the, and I'd already taken electrical engineering classes. So
1: you had a background to it, right?
0: I had a little bit of background for understanding. Yeah. And I knew the PLCs because I was working in the paint shop.
1: Mm-hmm.
0: So I became, actually, there was no one really that
1: was going into that area.
0: No, not at all. You had to have somebody come from the outside of the powerhouse in order to do that.
1: Right.
0: Even John Berea, who was our electrician at the time, he didn't know hardly any PLC. So when I started explaining...
1: Well, yeah, because his time when he came up, that was not something they trained. He didn't have any of that, yeah.
0: Well, you know, you were... Like Ronnie Bond was a pipe layer.
1: Okay.
0: And John Berea was a panel guy.
1: Oh, yeah, right.
0: Not programming. He could make a panel look beautiful inside with all this...
1: Real clean wiring,
0: yes,
1: right.
0: Yep. Very,
1: in and out.
0: He'd teach you how to
1: make the turn.
0: Yeah, exactly. He was really good at that. And I learned a lot from him, but...
1: Right.
0: Then I was going through. I always remember, you know, we became kind of close and everything. And he was teaching me, and I was teaching him kind of a unique kind of thing. And he found out that I was going through some when I moved to Rome City. And he said, "I didn't know you were going through anything like that. Why didn't you tell me?" You know, I'm like, you know, didn't think I had to. But
1: right.
0: So that's where I started really understanding that where I wanted to be in that. So I was working with those guys and just learning. And so I became the go-to guy every time they had new pieces of equipment in there.
1: Sure.
0: I'd be the one that
1: put Roger on it, right, yes. Yeah. So were you there when that transition from landfill gas, because that was like a 10-year event to get that landfill gas. I mean, the landfill's only like 4.5-5 miles away, but to get the rights to cut through – you know, the city and the county, said, no problem. You can go through, you can go under the interstate, you can do all these things. But you had to get these individual people who owned property along the way going, wait a minute, General Motors, and they want to, what's going on with this pipeline? What's in it? Yeah. They started asking all these questions, and then attorneys were involved, and they were properties holding out. It took 10 years to get the landfill gas there. But talk about landfill gas and how that mixes with like a NIPSCO kind of gas, natural gas.
0: Yeah, you'd have a certain amount of gas that you'd try and run through it.
1: Yeah,
0: and immediately had problems though. It had moisture issues.
1: Oh, sure.
0: So you'd have to.
1: Is that generated from the travel in that pipe?
0: The cooling off of it.
1: Oh, sure. Yeah.
0: Because you got. Yeah, and then that just created moisture inside, so we'd have to run it through dryers. And
1: just to get it ready to use, yeah.
0: Yep, and we originally ran it for just, we had two boilers that we could run it off of.
1: Right.
0: Where they actually put in different valves, different firing sequences and stuff like that.
1: Yeah.
0: And you also had, less NOx, I don't know if you remember. But
1: yeah.
0: Because that's one thing too, is that when we were running steam, we were burning coal, or we were using coal, I mean.
1: Right.
0: You were regulated by the state. So
1: yeah,
0: you had to go through filters. You had to go through a electrolysis type of
1: you know, just to exhaust it. Yes.
0: Yeah, it's been so long. I don't remember what they called it, but
1: yeah.
0: But you know, and then I just started learning about all that too. Me and Marv changed a lot of things too. We took, and going back to the training center, we were in so many different trades that we could take millwright classes, pipe fitter classes, electrical classes,
1: any classes.
0: We took everything.
1: Right.
0: And most of us did.
1: Yeah.
0: You know, I became a, you know, I by the time I got done there, I had taken about every class you could have.
1: Love it. Yeah.
0: And we even got, they got a little mad, the millwrights did, because they used to come out there to do the laser alignment. So I decided, well, heck with that. I'm going to learn how to do it. And pretty soon I'm teaching, you know, the ones that want to learn, like Marv, Don, Rob.
1: Right. Yep.
0: So I was teaching, you know, laser alignment to them. And
1: love it.
0: And, you know, we could just take all our classes. And then Scott.
1: Schumann.
0: Scott Schumann.
1: Yep.
0: And then that's one thing, when you get older, your mind kind of forgets names.
1: I got the faces
0: then
1: in my
0: Gary
1: mind.
0: Derrickson.
1: Yeah, Derrickson. Yeah,
0: and
1: yeah.
0: We were at a meeting when they're used. And I was in there, and Scott, who I'd taken many classes through. Every time he got a class, I would be in it.
1: Yep.
0: You know, Scott says that he's given up teaching the POC 5 classes. So I afterwards, I'm like, geez, you know, I'm standing, him and Gary are there, and I said, Scott, I said, who's going to teach the classes now? And he looks at Gary. Gary looks at him, and they both kind of looked at me, and they go, you. I go, what do you mean? He says, I think you'd be a good teacher. He says, you know more than about anybody around here about the different, because we had so much different stuff.
1: Right. So, and you were there. So, and you think about this. That's 10 years removed from you working in the paint mods now.
0: Yes.
1: So you started out at a bare bones level with no one showing you other than you kind of figuring things out, a couple of tips here and there. Then so you put that together. So then you finally immerse yourself in it more so out of the powerhouse and watched it evolve. And then you're taking classes. So now you're 15 years into it, 10 years into it plus. Yeah, yep. You definitely got a big handle on it. So
0: yes, they
1: you
0: did.
1: Were the guy to teach. Yeah.
0: They did send me to Louisville, Kentucky.
1: To get furthermore?
0: Well, it's called teaching the teacher.
1: Yeah, right. Train the trainer.
0: Train the trainer.
1: They
0: call it teaching the teacher.
1: Right.
0: Same thing.
1: Yep.
0: And I actually got called by, last year, the owner of that training company.
1: You made an impression on him that he remembered you that many years later?
0: They were really down-to-earth people. And I think it was one of my, maybe not the first week I was there, but one of the weeks I was there, they had me go for a lot of different things.
1: Have you back
0: for
1: 2 weeks
0: PLCs,
1: later? Yeah.
0: Then we went to the Control Logics.
1: Oh, yeah.
0: So I became the guru of Control Logics, the panel views, and just endless amounts of things that they were teaching me. When I went into teaching, that opened up another door for me because I was all... And one of my biggest accomplishments was where when we went from... We started out with PLC-5s a lot.
1: Yeah, right.
0: Then we went to the Control Logics. Well, we were the first ones in the powerhouse for waste treatment that would do that were doing the Control Logics. So they were going to shut down, basically run everything manually in the powerhouse for 2 weeks while they tried to get everything upgraded to that. Well, I had a brainstorm. You know, I got these simulators that I teach classes with. So, and I already know about the Control Logic. So I said, and I had one of those in my back room there, the Roger room.
1: Right, right. Yep.
0: So I decided, well, why don't we load the program into one of them simulators? Because it had the PLC-3, which is the waste treatment. Then we can just plug in all the data highway, which talks to all the other computers out there. We're changing everything out, pulling out all the old things, putting in all the new
1: and. And this thing will maintain while we're doing all that work. Yeah.
0: So and it worked.
1: Whoa.
0: So, you know, and they were all like, even my coworkers,
1: and
0: that ain't going to work.
1: Chief was kissing your shoes, wasn't he?
0: He was. And then even Tattoo.
1: Yep. His boss was even happy. Yeah.
0: Well, he came over and it was supposed to take 2 weeks.
1: So he starts questioning you?
0: No, it was basically on a Friday, the first Friday.
1: Yep.
0: We already had... You know,
1: half the work done. Yeah.
0: By the time they got there, I explained what we were going to do. The guy that was coming in, changing everything.
1: Yeah.
0: I said, "This is what we want to try and do. Will that work?" He goes, "Never thought of that." Yes, that'll definitely work.
1: All right.
0: So I had everything all ready. I had it
1: lined up. Yeah.
0: We just had to roll it over on the little thing.
1: Start plugging them in.
0: Hooked it up, and pretty soon we're running waste treatment just like normal.
1: Wow.
0: And so it was going to take 2 weeks. By the Friday, we had it. The first week of Friday.
1: Yep.
0: We had it working.
1: Wow.
0: And you know, we still had bugs to work out, but...
1: Right.
0: You know,
1: but that second week was already going to be easier. Yeah.
0: Well, I mean,
1: right.
0: And Tattoo comes on Friday. He says, "I want to let you know we're very proud and congratulations on helping to get everything up and running like you guys did." He says, "You know, from everything I've heard, you guys did an exceptional job. Why are you wearing shorts?" I go, "What do you mean, why am I wearing shorts?" He says, "You're not supposed to wear shorts here, are you?" I says, "Well, they wear shorts across the street, right?" "Yeah, but this is Powerhouse." I says, "I'm in waste treatment. I can wear shorts." You know,
1: he wants to argue and nitpick over what you're wearing,
0: so
1: your attire.
0: So it was just like he complimented me on one thing for helping save them a lot of money and a lot of time.
1: And then kick in the shin.
0: And then he worried about my shorts. But
1: right.
0: But anyway, when I'm going back to the teaching, like I said, I really started doing a good job of the teaching. And we were doing, I taught almost every electrician that hadn't been taught before.
1: Right, right.
0: So it was a good experience to learn all that.
1: Yep.
0: Then I got to be that, and you could probably understand this, that you get to the point where it's harder to teach than it is to go back and work.
1: It is. And it's two different worlds. So you have to, that work world is you got a set routine, you're doing it, but teaching is a set routine too.
0: Yep.
1: And you try to bridge those two is difficult to do because while you're still working, you're also thinking about all the things you got to get ready for the teaching part of it. So when you leave working, you have to move to teaching. You change your whole headspace about how things are. So that made it, get a little extra.
0: Let's go back to one thing. When you mentioned landfill gas and all that, there's things that happened there beforehand. Like they actually gutted out the fluidized
1: beds. Yeah, yeah,
0: and they
1: right.
0: brought two new gas-fired boilers. They lifted them up and threw and put them inside the top of the. Did you ever see?
1: Yeah, I watched them do that. Yeah, that was amazing. Yeah.
0: So we had to learn.
1: And these are outside contractors that they bring in to bring these things in, because we are not prepared for any of that equipment-wise, cranes, helicopters, whatever it would be.
0: They had to send it on a train over by.
1: It had to come on rail to come
0: on,
1: to our.
0: Come on rail.
1: Couldn't go on a road.
0: The frame line.
1: Yep. Yeah.
0: Then they had to lift it off that and put it onto some rollers.
1: Yeah.
0: So they could roll it like.
1: Inching it along. It took a half a day to get it from those there back to the powerhouse, which was only less than a mile, but it took a half a day to get
0: it
1: there.
0: You know, it was I missed some of it because those boilers, I remember the first, I was working third shift, and we had to bring up a cold, one of those cold fluidized bed boilers, and I just did everything right. You know, you were, at that point, you had the main monitors, but you also had a whole series of other computers. You're like rolling this way, doing this, rolling this back, and by 6 o'clock the next morning, I had everything up and running.
1: Wow.
0: And I was still hyped. Like,
1: You weren't sleepy or tired at all.
0: No, not at all.
1: Your energy level was too high for it. Yeah.
0: So I missed that kind of thing.
1: Yeah.
0: But we had so many other things. Like when we got rid of the chillers used to be turbine driven.
1: Oh, I guess I didn't realize that.
0: Yes.
1: Yeah. Okay.
0: And then they got rid of them.
1: Yep.
0: So they brought in brand new trains.
1: Yep.
0: Which were VFD driven.
1: Mm-hmm.
0: You know, like I said, me, Marv, and some of the other guys in first shift.
1: Yeah.
0: We were always right there working with the contractors
1: to understand it inside and out. Yeah.
0: Because they needed our help too. You know.
1: Right.
0: Shutting. You know. Making.
1: Yeah. To
0: safe.
1: Do the to link it to set it up. Yeah.
0: So
1: right.
0: So it was interesting to do that. Like I said, when we lost the boilers, that was a new experience too.
1: Yeah.
0: The jobs were. And they did it to eliminate jobs.
1: Get rid of people, have less people running it.
0: We didn't
1: have
0: coal handling, and they gave up, for the bankruptcy, we gave up waste treatment.
1: And so that continues to be done, but it's an outside firm that comes in and does that work?
0: Yeah. Lonnie. And we, honestly, it's gone downhill since we, because we were really good with Steve Mahalo. We were really good with having him. You know, when we had a problem, he'd throw everybody at it.
1: Right.
0: And most of us were. Yeah, we don't need to get it done. We don't really want to do it, but
1: We'll do our part.
0: He was a good boss, and
1: and that's what a good boss will be able to rally people like that. Yeah.
0: So basically, I was in there for 33 years.
1: Yeah.
0: Learning about everything you could learn in that powerhouse, and some people would make fun of me for it. You know.
1: I think that they're just jealous. Anybody that makes fun of you, I think of the people we've talked to, and there's people who. I was just talking to the guy, Jack, who was on the IP line, and he only moved like 10 jobs one way or the other from the start in 86 till he retired in like 23 or 24. I was like, what, Jack? Seriously? He goes, well, you know, it didn't really matter to me. He's just, that was it for him. That's all he needed to do. Just come in and do those handful of parts, and there goes another one, and they'd move the instrument panel line over here, they'd move it over there, didn't matter, he'd follow along, and they'd reshuffle it, and pick new teams, and he'd stay right there where he was, because he's the top seniority person, just amazing things like that. And there's people like that they're not jealous, because that's all their world is they just, that's all they want to do. And the company loves them, because those folks show up like a watch is on every day. There's no days off.
0: Don't change their routine.
1: Oh, to break a leg doing that,
0: That's what's strange about the... Again, I compliment you as well on the things that we did when we got there. We grabbed different ways of learning.
1: Right.
0: We went on to, you know, not just doing one job, but we were doing other jobs in different areas.
1: Yep.
0: And then we went to, you know, we both were a recreation committee when the union hall started up.
1: Yeah, exactly.
0: Roger and Clem.
2: I have some advice for all my young people getting into the trades. These tips will help you protect yourself and career long term. 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
0: I
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5: 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And that second appraisal came back much higher.
6: It's a shame we had to hide who we are to get a fair home appraisal.
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11: Hi. I don't even know why I'm calling right now.
12: I'm sorry. My thoughts are going a mile a minute.
13: No matter how you served.
12: I left the service last year. My mom just passed away a few months ago. I miss so much time with her.
13: No matter what you're going through.
12: Before, I knew what to expect every day. And now I have so many decisions to make. I keep getting calls about the bills, and I'm trying to get a job, but I feel so stuck.
13: We are here for you.
14: Okay, ma'am. I'm glad you called. Let's stay on the line and walk through some things.
13: If you or a veteran in your life is experiencing thoughts of suicide, dial 988, then press 1 to reach the Veterans Crisis Line.
15: NBC News Radio, I'm Scott Carr. Passengers are being evacuated from that cruise ship in the Canary Islands that's been infected with the Hanta virus. Local authorities say the MV Honduras cruise ship arrived at the city of Tenerife this morning. CDC personnel will escort the American passengers off the ship to be flown back to the U.S. on a charter flight to Nebraska, where they'll be placed in quarantine to ensure the virus does not have a chance to spread. The Iranian military is warning any country that enforces sanctions on Iran will face problems passing their ships through the Strait of Hormuz. An army spokesman making that claim today on Iranian state media, adding that during its ceasefire with the U.S., Iran has strengthened its forces and updated its defensive and offensive positions. Airstrikes are still being reported near the strait despite the ceasefire. In upstate New York, a man is in custody after allegedly shooting three officers and getting into a six-hour-long standoff with police Saturday. Jim Forbes has the latest.
16: Police in Syracuse say 55-year-old Rodney Vanderpool wounded three officers with a shotgun early Saturday before barricading himself inside his Southwest neighborhood home. Syracuse.com says Vanderpool kept firing at officers during the standoff, which lasted through the morning and into the early afternoon. Vanderpool finally surrendered at about 3:15 p.m. and is being accused of attempted first-degree murder and other charges.
15: Officials in California say the search is over for the remains of Kristen Smart. Deputies in San Luis Obispo County say they've been searching for Smart's remains all week in Arroyo Grande at the property of Susan Flores. She's the mother of Paul Flores, the last person seen with Smart, who was 19 years old when she disappeared following a party in 1996. Flores was convicted of first-degree murder in 2022. Sheriff Ian Parkinson says while they did not find Smart's remains, they remain fully committed to finding them. Scott Carr, NBC News Radio.
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Good morning, good morning, good morning. Welcome everyone for tuning in the first Daybreak. What an illustrious day. This is a particularly important day to us all because without them, there would be no us. Mothers put the M put the us in mothers in Mother's Day. And we all have a very special person that we have in our life that brought us forth, that made us, who was there when we fall and when we stood tall and when we thought we were more than what we were. They brought us back down. They like that centerpiece to all of our lives. And we're not going to spend too much time on monologue. We're going to jump right in to my good friend Black Ice, who sent me a text saying he can't hear anything.

0: anything.
1: I'm so good now.
0: Oh, there we go. There we go. We got you now, my man. How you doing, Black Guys? Why don't you introduce yourself and give us some reflections as we are. Wow, we're piping in hot now, engineer. All right, thanks. I got my cup of tea, my morning Joe, and I got Black Ice. Good morning, sir.
1: Absolutely. Absolutely. Well, look, first of all, I want to say thank you for my brother Al Kendall and First Take a Day Break. You have been one of the leaders in just, you know, community involvement and information and reports and everything. So I want to dedicate this poem to all the mothers, my mother, my grandmother, my sisters, my aunts, and all those mother figures who have played an important part in my life. And this poem is called Wonder Woman. You are Wonder Woman, not the fictional character we see on the cartoons, although you've been called an Amazon. You could be a mom of four boys, the calm in the midst of the storm and the noise, but you are Wonder Woman. You've carried babies inside of you for 9 months. You can hang with the boys, play spades and punk. What you do on an everyday basis makes some of us men look like punks, been known to make a meal out of scraps. Change tires on flats, pat a baby on his back while taking a nap on your lap, because you are Wonder Woman, not the fictional character we see on the cartoons. See you up before the sun comes up, ironing clothes, packing lunches, and we could call you Layla Ali because you know how to roll with the punches. You can do an 8-hour shift, standing on your feet all day at work, come home, cook and clean, help the children with their homework, put the babies to bed, make sure your man gets fed, and at night, have that one-on-one conversation with God so that he heals you from the hurt, because you are Wonder Woman. Not the fictional character we see on the cartoons, but a queen, the daughter of a king. See, Hollywood likes to glorify fictional superheroes, but in my hood, Inglewood, we glorify our own superheroes. You are great-grand and grandmothers. You are aunts and mothers. You are sister, nieces, and daughters, CEOs, business owners, doctors, and lawyers, made in the image of God, for you are one of his greatest gifts. But even more than that, queens, happy Mother's Day, because you are all of that and a bag of chips. Black Ice, you are Wonder Woman. Happy Mother's Day, ladies.
0: Ah, thank you, sir. What a way to bring it in. 7:08. I want to thank everyone for tuning in for First Take a Day Break at 7:08. And this is May the 9th? May the 10th. There we go, Mother's Day. Thank you, sir, for always being here, always. You don't get ready, you stay ready, my brother.
1: Absolutely, man. Happy Mother's Day, ladies.
0: Yes, and thank you very much again. And thank you for, we have a closing artist that's being brought to us by way of you. And I want to thank you for that while you're on the air, so everyone knows. Our spoken word artist at the end of the show is Vision the Poetic Storm, brought to you by Black Ice. Thank you again, sir. Right on. So we're moving right on. We got to roll into a very important segment from Ray Gitteroff. He's the executive director of our Public Buildings Commission, and they have a very special segment to discuss. What is this? This is, they got a very important construction and professional services industries, their annual Connection Sections, that's going to be on May the 14th. So it's in within this week. And those of you who are involved in professional services, who are involved in construction, public buildings works, need to be there or be square. This is really important. It's part of that, I guess you would call it, it is our, well, right now there's this big fight around DEI. Well, this is not DEI. This is just straight up economics that we all must participate in. And those who are in the public building space need to be here. And we're going to have our next guest. I believe my engineer got him on tap. Good morning, sir. How you doing, Ray?
2: Good morning. Good morning, Alan. Thank you for having me. And that was an excellent poem that Black Ice just read, and I just wanted to say Happy Mother's Day to all of our moms out there, everyone who's helped us get to where we're at.
0: Well, we got a moment. What is that special moment with you and your mom, and she was?
2: Well, she's no longer with us, but the one thing I do remember is when we had nothing, clothes, food, water,

and thank you for having me on. In 2023, as the Public Billing Commission, with support from our Mayor Brandon Johnson and our very engaged, very dedicated Board of Commissioners, Commissioner Sachs, Commissioner Pratwinkle, Commissioner Randall, Commissioner Maldonado, Commissioner Whitley, Commissioner Ellis, Commissioner Steele, Commissioner Hardin, and Commissioner Castaneda, we decided that there's got to be a better way to engage the construction and professional services communities. So in 2023, we decided to host a connection session. And the intent is exactly what the words say, is to connect professional service providers with general contractors, but not just stop there. It's about the subcontractors, the vendors, and the suppliers. It's about opportunities. And every time we're out speaking at various different events, we want to make sure that we remain accessible, that we make the community aware of these opportunities, and that we're always available. So that's how that connection session started in 2023. We had about 100 participants and maybe 10 exhibitors. As you mentioned earlier on in the program, this Thursday, May 14th, at the Malcolm X College, that's located at 1900 West Jackson Boulevard, starting at 10:30 a.m., we're expecting anywhere between 500 and 600 participants, of which 45 exhibitors will be there. But most importantly, Al, it's not only to connect the architects and engineers and contractors to one another. It's also for the Public Building Commission to share its program forecast of all of the opportunities that are coming up. Separately, the Public Building Commission, under our chairman's leadership and our Board of Commissioners, started a student hiring initiative. And I do want to expand on that. Last year in 2025, we invited students from the Chicago Public Schools, Chicago Builds Program, and scholars from the Dawson Technical Institute to our connection session. I didn't tell the scholars that they were going to be there for an interview. Last year, May, there were scholars from the Dawson Tech Institute that attended. Last June, half a dozen of them got full-time opportunities to work for me on our projects everywhere, not internships, full-time opportunities, full benefits. And they're still with me. In fact, they just got an increase in their salary this past March. So it's bigger than just let's connect everyone to one another. It's about opportunities for that next generation of contractors, architects, executive directors, attorneys, controls specialists, finance experts that are part of our program. It is our responsibility to make sure that that next generation is empowered, protected, trained, and everything that goes along with this industry. And I can tell you right now on your program that these scholars from Dawson Tech that are working on my program are the hardest working assistant program coordinators, which is what their titles are, that I've ever met in the almost 28 years that I've been at the Public Building Commission. They're front facing. They're collaborating. They go with me to the community meetings. They discuss the project with residents. They go to the stakeholders meetings. They're learning how to measure, verify, estimate, and report. They are in front facing with the subcontractors and superintendents. They are some of the hardest working coordinators that you will ever meet. You mentioned DEI early on in your program. So yes, MBE, WBE, VBE, and DEI mean something. But what means more to the Public Building Commission is preparing our contractors, our subcontractors, vendors, and suppliers to compete. It's about the ability to compete. And I can tell you on your radio program that the majority of our contractors and architects are a reflection of the communities that we work in. That's on purpose, and that's not by accident, and it's not something that we're ever going to apologize for. So as it relates to this connection session coming up, every time we're out and we're speaking to various communities throughout the city, they ask me all the time, what can I do better? My answer is show up. If you show up, you will learn. If you show up, we'll make you aware of the program. If you show up, you'll have access, not just to me, but to my entire leadership team at the Public

0: Building Commission. And that's the most important thing that we can do as public servants, is always be available, always hold ourselves accountable.
1: Mr. Get It Off, I don't want you to go anywhere. The executive director of the Public Buildings Commission. We're going to take a slight break because that music in my ears means that it is time to pay the bills. We'll be right back. Thank you for tuning in. First Take at Daybreak. We will be right back.

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2: Good morning, good morning, good morning. Thank you everyone for tuning in. But first, take a daybreak here on Mother's Day. What an exciting day. I want to thank again my guest on this segment, Ray Gitteroff, who's executive director of the PBC, better known as the Public Building Commission, as he's talking about a wonderful session that they're having. And you want to go back in and also give people how they could reach you and summarize again your connections sessions.
3: Yes, sir. In summary, this is our third annual connection session. It'll be held on Thursday, May 14th. Registration starts at 10:30 a.m. The session will run from 11 a.m. to 1 p.m. It will be held at the Malcolm X College, 1900 West Jackson Boulevard in Chicago, Illinois. And the best way to connect is to go to pbcchicago.com. There is a QR code with the flyer. It's simple to just scan that QR code and register as a participant. We had exhibitor space, but all little spaces are taken. There will be about 45 exhibitors, which include general contractors, vendors, suppliers, architects, engineers, and various assist agencies that work with us. So we are absolutely looking forward to this event. We're expecting somewhere around 500 exhibitors and participants, along with students from CPS's Chicago Builds program and Dawson Tech Institute's scholars.
2: Now, is my understanding that contractors and those involved in professional services, what should they bring in addition to when they're coming to the connection session? What are some of the things they should bring? Because this is not a hiring event. This is a contracting event, or is it a combination? Seem to have three elements in it, actually.
3: Yes, excellent question. First and foremost, it's a networking event to connect contractors, architects, engineers, vendors, suppliers to one another. Secondly, it's for the Public Building Commission to share its program forecast to make the construction and professional service community aware of the upcoming opportunities. And third, most important to me, most important to our board and our chairman, is our student hiring initiative, in which those students and scholars will be there. Now, those that are attending, what I would recommend is if there is a contractor or an architect, engineer, vendor, or supplier that is not an exhibitor, that just wants to attend to learn more about the program or meet contractors and architects, a simple one-page statement of qualifications that indicates or summarizes that entity's experience, their areas of specialty, any certifications or licenses that they may have, that will go a long way. And I will be there personally. I am looking forward to meeting every single person there so they get to know who I am. And in addition to introductions to our, whether they're pre-qualified or pre-approved contractors that work with us, and they don't necessarily need to be. But it is absolutely an opportunity to network in an intimate setting, to get to know one another, to get to know our contractors and learn about our program. And as I said, most importantly, meet these incredible scholars and students from Dawson Tech Institute and Chicago Public Schools' Chicago Builds program.
2: So this is not something where students should skip school to come to. That's not what we're saying. Correct?
3: Correct. Correct. That's an excellent point. The students from Chicago Public Schools, Chicago Builds program have been identified by CPS to attend the event. We're expecting about 100 students, but they've been selected by CPS, and they will be attending as part of that sort of program. As far as the Dawson Tech scholars are concerned, it's the same way. But yeah, we do not encourage anyone to skip school. The scholars and students that are attending are attending by way of those approvals from CPS and Dawson Tech Institute.
2: Excellent, excellent. And then they're being trained, and then they also get a chance to observe professionals networking and working together, and this is part of their broader experience, preparing them for the future.
3: That's exactly right. I think half of the battle, as you know, we talked a little bit early on in your segment, I didn't learn to speak English until I was 10 years old, and I think I'm still learning. I think half of the battle is being exposed to those types of experiences and feeling comfortable in those settings and feeling like you belong. So all of our students that are going to be, that will be there, and the scholars that are currently working for me, the first question I ask all of them is, do you think you belong here? And the answer is yes, all the time. And if it's not, if their answer is, well, I don't know, and they're not making eye contact and they don't feel comfortable, then it's getting them to feel comfortable, making them feel like they belong, that they are part of our success. They are part of our future. And that is half of the battle, Al, is getting our students and scholars to feel that way when they're in those settings, because they are the best of our industry and they represent the best of our industry.
2: Absolutely. Well, you know, they say it is like taking the elevator down and bringing somebody up. And if they can't see it, they can't be it. And you do them both. You allow them to see what success look like and participate and touch it and feel it. And therefore, we are doing God's work. And I want to thank you. That's really phenomenal what you guys are doing, the vision that you're discussing, and how you like bringing it to the community. I want to thank you again for being, this is your second time here. The last time you were a guest, that was September 15th in 2024. You said you'll be back, and here you are again, a man of his word.
3: Yes, sir. Thank you for the opportunity. I appreciate, and I'm proud to know you and all the work that you're doing. I'm always available to come on and talk about opportunities, to talk about our community engagement, to talk about the things that we do intentionally that we're never going to apologize for. Engaging the community and ensuring that our work reflects our communities is a priority.
2: It's a priority. I want to thank you again for tuning in and for being a guest. I want to thank all of you out there. We're going to take another quick break, and then we're going to bring on our next guest, the voice you may have heard earlier, but it's none other than Bo Kemp, the Executive Director of the Southland Development Authority. Here we go. Thank you for tuning in. We had a quick break from my engineer who's been gone. I'm so happy you're here, sir.

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1: Thank you everyone for tuning in again. It's May 10th on Mother's Day. Love is in the air. Our mothers have always been in our corner. And I had a very special mother who, well, pardon, the reason I'm here today is because of her. She would never let me not stand up and say I am somebody. She was my Jesse Jackson in my household, along with my dad. But my mother is a very special person. I want to give a shout out to her. I'll reflect back on her at the end of the show. But right now, we're going to turn our attention to a very special person, Mr. Bo Kemp, the Executive Director of the Southland Development Authority. Good morning, Mr. Kemp.
2: Good morning, Al. How are you?
1: Wonderful in yourself. And if you haven't heard, but in my ears have been your voice before you got here. That's right.
2: How about that?
1: How about that? But you have a very important segment, a very important conference that's coming up. And I want you to tell us, the listening audience out there, about this opportunity and how, if they are a business owner out there or somebody who needs to invest in the Southland region, how they can be involved in wealth creation and community stabilization.
2: Well, thank you very much, Al. I appreciate the work that you do and for having us on. And happy Mother's Day to all of those who are listening, mothers, aunties, sisters, et cetera. We are really excited at the Southland Development Authority about this upcoming event. It's called the Achieve Summit. It's going to be at the Wind Creek Casino June 4th through 6th, which is a Thursday through Saturday. And the point of this is to help foster people who are interested in buying or selling real estate, or interested in buying, selling businesses. So whether you have a business already and you want to grow your business, or you're looking to start a business or buy a business, or you have a business and you want to sell it, this is a place where we come and foster the kind of relationships that help you take the next step. And the same is true for real estate. For those of you who've been looking to potentially buy an investment property, are thinking about maybe buying a small apartment building, there's two complex, people who are interested in taking their portfolio of existing real estate and selling that real estate, this is also a marketplace for you. And this year, we have Marcus Lemonis, who is from the region, who's going to be our keynote speaker. He's known for his work on CNBC's The Prophet and The Fixer. He's kind of what I would call a nicer Shark Tank type person who's been invested in a lot and currently is the CEO of Beyond, which was formerly known as Bed Bath & Beyond. We also have Egypt Sherrod, who many may know from her work on HGTV, where she has a show where she does fixers and flips up. Black woman who's now in Atlanta. She's going to be talking about how she's developed her wealth and strategies around real estate. And Brian Page, who's actually written one of the top books on how do you turn real estate property into successful Airbnb properties. He's actually going to be talking about how do you turn the skills and your particular interest into opportunities to get paid speaking arrangements and to write books and the like. And there are going to be many, many more opportunities, including our Southland Awards ceremony, where we highlight the businesses and the organizations that are out doing all of the great work in the Southland. So we're really excited about the opportunity.
1: Absolutely. How does someone get connected to you? What is the way, before we go into some of the other components, how does someone register? Where should they go?
2: So you should go to the Southland Development website, which is southlanddevelopment.org. And on that site, you'll see a tab for Achieve Summit. just click on that tab and it will take you right to where you can buy a ticket. You can buy a ticket for 1, 2, or all 3 days. In addition, if you happen to be at the Wind Creek Casino or in the area near East Hazel Crest, you can walk in and buy a ticket as well. We're going to actually have free exhibition space where we're highlighting some of the businesses in the Southland. So even if you can't attend the conference itself, you're welcome to come and walk the exhibition floor, which is going to be on the second floor of the casino. So you get to experience some of the different vendors and their services and products that are in the Southland as well. But you can go to southlanddevelopment.org and go to the Achieve Summits ticket tab to buy tickets today.
1: And did I understand you just say you got the amazing opportunity for a booth space, free booth space?
2: We have different vendors who will be there each of the 3 days, in addition to some of our keynotes. And this year in particular, we've been blessed to have our title sponsor, SomaCorp, who actually helps existing businesses buy real estate and add that assets to themselves. We also have Women's Business Development Corporation as one of our key sponsors this year, along with Neighborhood Housing Services. So we're really excited about our sponsors. We're really excited about the opportunity to present. And I should mention, we actually have a special event this year that we're doing on Friday evening. It's in partnership with a group called Breakbeat Media. Breakbeat Media is the brainchild of Dave Mays, who's the former owner of the Source magazine, the hip-hop magazine that came out in 1988. They've created a whole series of content channels. And as you probably know, Al, right now, content creators and influencers are really big. We've incorporated into the conference this year a whole series of conversations and master classes around how do you go from being an influencer or a content maker into an actual enterprise business. How do you turn that into something that actually can be bought and sold? And that event is actually taking place as part of the conference Friday evening from 4 to 9. So for anyone who's listening who has content creation, an influencer kind of background, or aspires to be in that space, we would invite you to come and participate in the conference that day as well.
1: Excellent. Well, you know, today is merely an introduction to the conference because I'm invested. I'm 10 toes down and trying to make sure that this is as successful as possible. I think it was brilliant on your part to put this conference in the new hotel casino right there in the Southland, which, by the way, for those who may not be aware of, the casino has a what you would call a shared revenue sharing component to it. And so as it does well, so does all the other municipalities that participate around it. And what is the mission of the Southland Development Authority so that everyone would understand why it's important that you are successful and what you do and why you do it?
2: So the Southland Development Authority is the result of the work of President Tony Preckwinkle, who brought together a series of people to discuss how do we promote the Southland, which has been in many ways overlooked for a number of decades and has probably the biggest opportunity. I was fortunate enough to be part of that team with her and then became the chair and now the CEO of the organization. And the point of the Southland Development Authority is that of the 45 cities, towns, and villages that are in the space, most of them are too small on their own to promote economic development. And as a result, they often found themselves competing against one another. We are a coordinating entity. We only operate because we work at the behest of the community. So we, even though we have authority in our name, we can't make any of these communities do anything. We do it with them in partnership. But the specific idea is that we're helping individuals, businesses, and municipalities grow their wealth. And we're doing that in a variety of ways, everything from working directly with those businesses, about 1,000 a year, where we help small and medium and large businesses grow. We work directly with individuals. This year, we actually ran a voluntary income tax program where we helped get back thousands of dollars to citizens that live in the Southland that they could put in their pockets and use in any way they want. And we work directly with municipalities where we're helping grow those municipalities. We're working with University Park right now on a large-scale 240-acre development. We're working with the village of Flossmoor. We've been buying property in the city of Harvey, which we've actually been owning and renting. All of these are different ways in which we support the growth of individuals, businesses, and municipalities. But I will mention specifically the conference. The conference is designed so that we become a beacon for people from around the region, not just the Chicagoland region, but the Midwest region. We're holding it at Wind Creek Casino, which is just a beautiful venue if people haven't been, so that we can get traffic in from as far away as Michigan, as far away as Wisconsin. They're going to come and spend their tax dollars at their hotel. They're going to come and participate in our conference, and they may even afterwards do a little bit of gambling, and hopefully they win a little bit of money. But the idea is that we become a place where everyone in the region, the Southland, is looking to as an example of how to grow businesses and to grow real estate.
1: Wow. Well, you heard it here first. And at your opportunity, perhaps you can help us to have the Wind Creek Casino on the show so that we can continue this conversation around their mission and purpose and yours and how the two combine together. Because it's important that we invest in ourselves in this day and age of how we're moving forward. And so the Southland Development Authority, man, you got some big shoes to fill, and you are filling them. Yeah. You are stepping up and stepping out.
2: Well, thank you. We really appreciate the support. For most of your listeners, they probably understand the economy is in a rough place. And frankly, the way that things have happened recently have really made it difficult for not-for-profit organizations like ours. We're out here making sure that we fight and find a way to continue to offer the services. So I would just ask your listeners not just to support the work of the Southland Development Authority and the Achieve Summit, but to really pay attention to a lot of the small not-for-profits, because they deliver services to your communities that are essential, and that without them, there really is no backstop for a lot of people. So I would just encourage your listeners, go out and think about how you can support your community by supporting your local not-for-profit organization.
1: With the Southland Development Authority and your networking partners, what's the concept of how many times we need to have our dollars circulate in our community? And sort of explain that to our listening audience before we have to take a quick break.
2: Yes, recirculation of dollars is really important. And the concept behind it is pretty straightforward and logical, meaning that if you go to a corner store and buy something there, that corner store, because of its proximity, is likely to hire local people, and they're paying those people, and those folks are likely to shop local. And that recirculation of money actually is really important for the community. It generates sales tax. It also encourages people to stay in the community, in the neighborhood. It builds wealth and value. And in many communities where they don't have all the goods and services they need, those dollars go outside of their community, so they don't recirculate. The more you can have the goods and services in your local space where you're also hiring local people, the more you actually create wealth that is residing locally, right? So part of our goal is to help create functioning neighborhoods where the goods and services that you need are in proximity to where you live. And in doing that, you increase the times those dollars recirculate through payments, fees, through hiring people and payroll, and that in turn increases the value in your local community.
1: Absolutely. Mr. Bo Kemp, Executive Director of the Southland Development Authority. How can they reach the Southland Development Authority if they just want just basic information? Because we're talking about the Strive Summit, but there are other activities that you are involved in, the CDEA, and how can they connect to you?
2: Absolutely. So the best way is to attend one of our events, not just the Achieve Summit, but we actually hold over 80 events all throughout the year, in-person events, as well as webinars that you can attend. And if you go to our website, southlanddevelopment2words.org, you can actually see a listing of all of our events as they come up week to week, and you can see buy tickets for the Achieve Summit. Most of our events are free and open to the public, to people who are interested or already engaged in the space. And some of them are paid events, but they're well worth it. But you can look and register for our newsletter and receive information about all of our events that happen throughout the course of the year.
1: Now, your next time that you're back on, which would probably be in about 2 weeks or so. Perhaps someone from that entrepreneurial component, we need to have them on as well.
2: That'd be great. And we'll make sure to organize that. We've worked with over almost 4,000 businesses over the course of the last 6 years, which represents roughly 8 to 10% of the total number of businesses that are in the Southland. That ranges from kind of what they call solopreneurs, people who have an LLC and they do run their own business, to aspiring entrepreneurs, to large scale businesses that do millions and millions of dollars. And that consistency in working with those businesses is one of the things that the Southland Development Authority brings to the table to help promote that local growth and the recirculation of the dollars that we described. But I'll happily bring an entrepreneur with us in our next conversation to talk a little bit more about the work that we do.
1: Excellent, excellent, excellent. I want to thank you for being willing to be a guest this morning on First Take at Daybreak. Everyone, make sure that you sign up to go to the Achieve Summit for the SDA, Southland Development Authority. And I want to thank you again for being a guest.
2: And
1: absolutely, sir. Thanks again. We're going to go straight in. I'm the main engineer. No, we're going to run without commercial. We're going to go straight into our next guest. And she happens to be Captain Flora Digby. She is a captain, and she's going to talk about the South Shore Yacht Club and their opening, which is coming up on the 17th. Good morning, Mrs. Digby.
3: Good morning. How are you today?
1: I am doing great, and yourself?
3: I cannot complain. It is so beautiful outside. And again, I want to echo what you shared and just wish everyone Happy Mother's Day.
1: Yes. Is there an important reflection or thought of your mom or moms in general you'd like to share before we get into our critical mass information?
3: Wow. I have a list of things, but the only thing I could say is that my mom was always there. My mom didn't work until I went to second grade. So having her home in those early years, I think, are just so valuable, and I'm just so appreciative of that. And being also the Girl Scout leader for 5 years, I just can't say enough where we had an opportunity to learn a lot of things that young ladies don't have today.
1: Yes, yes. We all had this special one and brings a small tear to all of our eyes, if they're not here or not, because of that love. But then that is also part of the reason for the love that you are committed to your volunteer activities. You want to talk about the Yacht Club and its grand opening and the work you do and why you do it?
3: Oh, my goodness. Yes, I would. And I thank you again for the opportunity to speak today and to talk about something that is truly on my heart and a passion. And I do want to share that in the city of Chicago, currently, I am the only licensed captain and Yacht Club Commodore. So that is just an awesome opportunity in itself. And it probably anchored me into accepting the challenge this year of impacting at least 300 youth in the year of 2026. Now, for some, that may sound like a lot, but it truly is not. We actually have community partners that I'm partnering with, which would be the Coast Guard, OEMC, the Chicago Harbor Safety Committee, as well as the police department, fire department, and even the park district. And so our youth program, we are focusing on children from 8 to 12. And our desire, we started in February, is to impact 300 children. So in order to do that, we're actually going into the schools to talk to youth. We're having one-day excursions down at the Yacht Club where they can come in. We would go through boating skills, safety skills, and then, depending on Lake Michigan, actually take them out on a tour. We will be having two-week camps, which get more in-depth into the rules of the water and more hands-on, where the youth will learn how to actually operate, and they'll understand the mechanics as well. And then the most important thing we're doing is we're introducing them to workforce development, and we're offering internships, because we want everyone to understand that in the maritime industry, every trade is represented. Carpentry, electrical, plumbing, anything that you find in another trade, you find in the maritime industry. And what's also important for this program is we're going to follow our youth for 3 years. We're going to provide mentorship. We don't want this to be a one and done, because we want to make sure that our children, and I have to be honest, our children of color, we want to make sure that they know that the maritime industry is open for them. We want them to see individuals that look like them and have them to aspire to do something different. Our objective is to empower them, make sure that they're knowledgeable so they move through their education, that they're ready for tomorrow and they can make the decisions that are best for them. Now, what are we doing at the Yacht Club? So the Yacht Club is located at Jackson Park Inner Harbor, which is 6401 South Richards Drive. The Yacht Club has been there since 1913, and our opening day is Sunday, the 17th at 1 o'clock. And so what are we doing? We're going to be introducing the board for 2026, but also introducing our community partners, because we want our guests to know that we are not just inside the gates, but we are outside working with the community as well. Now, not only do we have opening day on the 17th, but every second Tuesday from June to October, we have what we call a steak at the lake. We have this huge grill outside where we grill steaks, chicken, and salmon, and so you'll get a full dinner and live entertainment. It is every second Tuesday from June to October. But then also right around the corner is Juneteenth, which is the 19th of June. It's a Friday. We're going to be celebrating Juneteenth. We're going to have Yacht Club history tours because we want people to learn the history of the Yacht Club. We're going to have food and music. And so 2026 for us is just going to be community engagement and empowering our children.
1: Now, I love this, steak at the lake, what time does that start?
3: That starts at 6 o'clock. And believe it or not, you do have people that start coming in at 5:30, because sometimes they come straight from work, and so they put their order in. They say, we're ready to eat immediately. And then you also have another group that may come in a little bit later, and they'll say, I'll just eat later. I just want to sit out and enjoy the lake. And you can literally, the atmosphere, I can't describe it. It has got to be the most soothing place to be. It is really what I call during the summer a staycation.
1: A staycation. So I can bring my boo and just sit out there and bring my Diet Pop and watch, listen.
3: And sit back and relax and enjoy Mother Nature.
1: Absolutely. So explain to me, how did you get into this profession and how long have you been doing it? And has this always been your life vocation?
3: Well, I actually was exposed to this in 1989 when I married my longtime love. He used to sit on the lake. He used to ride his bike down and watch the boats. And so when we got married, he's like, well, let's just buy a boat. And I said, why not? So we bought a boat and we fell in love. We've been a part of the Yacht Club since 1991. And I've actually worked on the board for about 15 years before I became Commodore. So that allowed me an understanding of the business of the Yacht Club. So a lot of individuals don't understand the business, but it's just as any other organization. The Commodore is the president. You have a vice president, secretary, and a treasurer. But once you actually go out on the water, once you actually enjoy a Chicago summer on the water, trust me, you are hooked.
1: Oh, wow. I mean, it sounds iconic already. I mean, I need to just, you know, bring my whole family down.
3: I would. It's a wonderful opportunity. We have boat owners down there that actually bring their families down every Saturday and Sunday. It's definitely a family environment. We encourage families to bring their children down. And our Yacht Club is actually primarily power boating. So a lot of the skills that we are teaching our children are related to power boats. But most importantly, the foundation, the boating skills, and the safety skills can be used on any type of vessel, power boat, sailboat, jet skis, catamaran, whatever it might be. The basic skills will allow them to safely operate and safely enjoy any vessel.
1: And this is the Southern Shore. This is the Southern Shore Yacht Club?
3: Yes, Southern Shore Yacht Club, which is in Jackson Inner. So it's the harbor that is right next to the gold statue.
1: Which is not far from the Obama Library.
3: It's a rock's throw from the Obama Center. Yes, it is. And so we are looking forward to participating in this entire community development. We are a rock's throw, and we are actually working with someone with the Obama Center to participate in their tourism. And so basically when our guests for Chicago or our visiting guests to Chicago go to the Obama Center, we're also inviting them to come over to Jackson Inner, to Southern Shore Yacht Club, and to share in some of the history of Chicago. And we're also going to be offering tours so that maybe the guests can go and visit some of the other harbors. We have 11 harbors on Lake Michigan. And so this is just another opportunity for them to explore and enjoy Chicago.
1: Mm. So there are 11 enters.
3: 11 harbors alongside the Lake Michigan border, yes.
1: All right. 11 harbors. And the Southern Yacht Club, I assume, is one of the predominant African-American yacht clubs.
3: Well, I would say yes. We've been here since 1913, and yes, primarily African-American. But let me be honest and say that we love and we invite diversity.
1: Absolutely.
3: Because we believe that, you know, Chicago's a melting pot.
1: Anybody with a boat can afford it, show up, and let's show out. I'm all for it.
3: That's correct. If you want to talk about really quickly, membership.
1: Yes.
3: So our membership actually includes boat owners and non-boat owners. Boat owners are our regular members, and then our non-boat owners, we refer to them as associate members. Those are enthusiasts. They enjoy being down on the water, and they actually come down and enjoy the yacht club as well. And so, of course, there are different benefits to the levels of ownerships and different costs. But just keep in mind, you don't have to be a boat owner to be a member of our yacht club.
1: And what are some of the things that a non-boat owner would do at the yacht club? I mean, what does a membership and participation looks like?
3: So in terms of a non-boat owner, you would have exposure to the yacht club from 10 a.m. to 10 p.m. You may want to come down one day after work. Feel free to bring three friends down. You may want to sit in the back and you may want to barbecue. We have an entire patio in the back. You may want to come and sit down and watch one of the televisions. It could be sports time, could be football, basketball time. And then you have an opportunity just to enjoy an atmosphere that cannot be described.
1: Absolutely. I am all ready. I mean, I got my sun hat and all of my gear. I'm ready. In fact, I'm going to have to take Daylin down with me. We're going to have to, you know, do first take a daybreak right there one Sunday morning. On the water.
3: Come on down. Yesterday was such a beautiful day. We had our Mother's Day celebration, and we ended up having it outside because it was just so beautiful. We had 55 ladies down there, and we did a paint and sip, and we built charcuterie boards, and it was really just a wonderful opportunity for the ladies to get together. They brought their daughters. We had a couple sons down there as well, and it was just a wonderful opportunity. We couldn't have asked for better weather.
1: Absolutely, Ms. Digby. I want to thank you, but I want to make sure that we bring up again our event on the 17th and how they can get in touch with you and register for the event, and this won't be your last time on. And maybe next time we bring someone on from the Obama Library that can talk about tourism, and it could be a twofer.
3: I think that would be awesome. And so to actually join our distribution list and to learn more about our yacht club, you may send in an inquest to our email address, and that is samyellowcat6401info at gmail.com. 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
1: Say the letters again as I'm writing it down, because it's going to be put on my information board that we do after take, after first take at daybreak. So
3: that would be wonderful. So again, it's S as in Sam, S as in Sam, Y as in yellow, C as in cat, 6401, info, I-N-F-O, at gmail.com.
1: Got it. So it's SSYC6401, info, at gmail.com.
3: That's it. And we answer all inquiries within 24 hours.
1: And those who want to come on the 17th, and what are the hours?
3: We're starting at 1 o'clock, and so that will actually be the flag raising, the program, the introduction of the officers and community partners, and then we go into the dinner.
1: Absolutely. Well, Flo, you can stay right on the line. I'm going to go straight into Vision, the Poetic Storm, as we are into our last 4 minutes, and we're going to let her come straight in. Good morning, Vision.
4: Good morning. How are you this morning?
1: Wonderful, wonderful. I'm sorry we're here at our last closing moments, and introduce yourself, and then you probably want to slide right on into that Mother Day salute, because we got about 2 minutes to go.
4: That is okay. Well, happy Mother's Day to all. I am Vision, the Poetic Storm, performing throughout Chicago. My poem is called God Bless the Woman. God bless the woman. The woman who have birthed nations, sacrificed her freedom and her education to lead the people, and still not treated equal. The woman who have built families, resolved conflict, and still have time to get her nails fixed. I mean, come on, ladies. God bless the woman. Women can take on every size and shape like a chameleon. Fit in every circumstance, married or single, her worth is outmatched. Her wisdom is like God speaking. Am I teaching or am I teaching? And if you don't know better, God thought you were so special, he put us to sleep before he built us. That means that we are God's best secret. Even man don't know how we came to be. You see? You are special, more than the stars and the moon put together. Like he said, through wind, sleet, or snow, like Beyonce, we slay. We climb every mountain like Whitney. God put us in his mighty hand, because God bless the woman. Happy Mother's Day, everyone, and thank you for listening to Vision, the Poetic Storm.
1: Wonderful. You want to give them your name again? As we're going over the credits, and I want to thank you again for willing to come on and show up and show out. That was such an inspirational expression of Mother's Day for all our mothers out there. And my mother, who is Herbert Dania Kendall, and she lit the fire in my storm. And I want to thank you, Mom, for being there for me always. Thank you, everyone, for tuning in for First Day at Daybreak. Your name was again.
4: My name is Vision, the Poetic Storm. See, you need to write. I am Googleable.
1: Okay, so we Google for Vision, the Poetic Storm, and we can find your work and where to connect to you, right?
4: Yes, sir.
1: Thank you very, very much. And Florida Commander Digby, thank you for being on First Take a Daybreak. All of you out there, love and squeeze your mother if she's here with you. Thank you. Enjoy your day.

0: NBC News Radio, I'm Scott Carr. Passengers are now being evacuated from a cruise ship in the Canary Islands that's been infected with the Hanta virus. Local authorities say the MV Hondius cruise ship arrived at the city of Tenerife this morning. About 100 passengers are still on the ship, including 17 Americans. CDC personnel are escorting them off the ship onto a charter flight to Nebraska, where they'll be put in quarantine to ensure the virus doesn't have a chance to spread. The CDC's now issued a health alert network advisory on Hantavirus, alerting clinicians to be aware of the potential for imported cases of the disease. U.S. Secretary of State Marco Rubio is meeting with the Prime Minister of Qatar as the U.S. waits for Iran's response to President Trump's peace proposal. Reports say the Secretary and Special Envoy Steve Witkoff had lunch with Qatari officials in Miami Saturday. This after the U.S. military says it struck two Iranian-flagged oil tankers in the Strait of Hormuz.
1: The tankers were trying to get around the U.S. naval blockade. Pentagon correspondent Courtney Kuby.
2: U.S. F-A-18 fighter jets firing on two Iranian oil tankers, small guided bombs striking their smokestacks, using delayed fuses to disable their propulsion without destroying the ships. CENTCOM saying the ships violated the U.S. blockade of Iranian ports, which has been squeezing Iran's economy to try and get the Iranian regime to make a deal.
1: I'm Lisa Taylor.
0: And this morning, the Iranian military has been warning any country that enforces sanctions on Iran will face problems passing their ships through the Strait of Hormuz. British officials say this morning a merchant ship was hit by a projectile in the Persian Gulf near Qatar. The Oklahoma City Thunder are still rolling through their postseason after dominating the L.A. Lakers last night, 131-108, in Game 3 of the NBA West semifinals. The Thunder leads that best-of-seven series 3-0. Scott Carr, NBC News Radio.
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1: a long discussion on what's happening in our country in my monologue, but we seem to have lost about 10 minutes, in the 5 minutes rather, of the show in the morning. But I really wanted to focus on a couple of things, folks. America is entering a very, very dangerous new phase in politics now. Not because people are becoming more radical, because people are becoming more tired. Tired of being managed, tired of being distracted, tired of hearing that everything is historic while nothing actually changes. This week, the Democratic Party found itself staring into its mirror it has spent years avoiding, and the reflection looked angry. Young voters

legislation faster than citizens can read it. And here's the part that terrifies party leadership. The energy is no longer coming from inside the building. It's coming from outside, from people like us here on the lightning strike, from labor movements, tenant movements, grassroots organizers, independent media, mutual aid networks, union drives. The people knocking on doors now are not asking permission from party leadership anymore. And that changes everything because institutions across America are facing the same problem right now. The public no longer believes them. Congress, yeah, approval ratings are in the basement. The media, trusted less than used car salesmen, spam callers. The Supreme Court, seen increasingly as a political weapon wearing a judicial robe. Corporations lecture workers, folks, about values while laying them off by email, right? We are seeing that. Universities are drowning students in debt while administrators collect executive salaries that look like NBA contracts. Even the Democratic Party itself has become trapped between two realities. Its donors fear change, so we don't want to disturb donors. But voters are demanding it. This is not a sustainable equation. And Republicans understand this weakness better than Democrats do. And that is a message that I want to give to the Democratic leadership today. Don't be so complacent that, oh yeah, with the war and everything, we are going to win the midterm elections outright. Yeah, may not happen. The Republican Party may be extreme, folks. It may be authoritarian. It may be fueled by grievance and outrage. But at least its voters believe that the party is fighting for something. Democrats increasingly look like managers of decline, caretakers of dysfunction, human resource representatives for late-stage capitalism, and voters can feel it. You see it in the language now. People aren't asking for hope anymore. They're asking whether the system is even capable of responding to reality. Can it stop endless wars? Can it regulate AI? Can it make housing affordable? Can it prevent billionaires from buying elections? Can it protect labor rights? Can it rebuild trust? Or are we simply watching institutions continue operating long after public faith has evaporated? Because that is the real crisis in America right now. Not left versus right. Legitimacy versus collapse. A nation can survive disagreement, folks. What it cannot survive is millions of people concluding that none of the institutions around them are real anymore. That voting changes nothing. We have seen that. There's an ennui in people now. Yeah, my vote doesn't count. Why the heck should I vote? That justice depends on wealth. That laws apply selectively. We are all seeing that every single day. That politicians perform outrage while serving the same donors behind closed doors. That is when democracies became unstable. And here is the warning sign that nobody in Washington is willing to talk about. When institutions lose legitimacy, people stop looking for reformers. They start looking for wrecking balls. History has shown this over and over again. When systems refuse to reform themselves, voters eventually choose people who promise to burn the whole thing down. Sometimes metaphorically, sometimes not. And unless Democrats understand the depth of public frustration right now, they are going to keep mistaking controlled press conferences for political strength. The ground is moving beneath the Democratic Party. This is no longer about left versus center inside the party, folks. This is about whether Americans still believe that gradualism can solve emergencies. Climate change is not gradual. Artificial intelligence is not gradual. Corporate consolidation is not gradual. Economic displacement is not gradual. But Washington still believes like it is 1997 and everybody just needs another bipartisan task force. Our country is screaming for urgency. And when institutions cannot produce urgency, movements do. That's why labor activism is growing. That's why independent media is growing. That's why grassroots organizing is growing. People are building parallel sources of trust because the official ones are collapsing. And maybe that's the real story of America in 2026. Not polarization, not ideology, but exhaustion.

0: An exhausted public looking at institutions that still speak the language of stability while the ground shakes beneath everybody's feet. And the question now is simple. Can the system still reform itself? Or has America entered the phase when voters stop trying to repair institutions and start trying to replace them? That answer may define the next generation. I'm Mohammed Fahim. This has been the Lightning Strike Monologue on Sunday, May 10th. Good morning, team. Welcome, everybody. And I would like to welcome Ray Hanania as our guest host this morning. Good morning, Ray.
1: Hey, good morning, guys. Good morning, everybody.
0: I'm sorry I had to go on that rant because the Democratic Party has lost its bearings.
1: They're
0: going to win the election because of the war and because everybody is against Trump. Yeah, what do you have to offer concretely?
1: Right. You did it in a very calm, unusual Muslim Arab way, Mohammed, because normally one of our leaders would be screaming into the mic in a 2-hour rant. So you did it in a very reasoned way.
0: Well, I wanted to keep it down to my 7 minutes that I have for my monologue every morning, Ray. And
1: all right,
0: folks, we started a little bit late on WCPT this morning. If you want to call in, join the conversation, the number is 773-774-8585, or you can do 773-763-9278. And our call-in segment is always sponsored by our friend Ray Hanania. And it's called What's on Your Mind. So, Ray, what's on your mind? Who do we have joining us today?
1: Well, we got a great guest. He's resigned from high school district 230 board. He'd been on it for 3 years since April 4, 2023, when he was elected as a trustee. But before we get into it, I'll give you a real fast synopsis of why District 230 is so important. District 230, since the 90s, has been one of the most racist school districts in the state. And in 1991, I ran for the seat. And then in 1994, Miriam Zayed ran for the seat 3 times. It had the largest concentration of Arab American students, and they were about 10% of the population of the 3 high schools, I think 10% of 7,000 students, but they were 90% of the expulsions from the high school. I raised my daughter there. She graduated with honors, and my son recently graduated, 5 years ago with honors from Sandburg also. So Sandburg today has a large population. And we tried so hard to get an Arab on that board, the 6-member board, and they constantly blocked us. They didn't want an Arab voice, and even though today the population of the students are about a third Arab and Muslim. So on April 4th, 2023, Mohammed Jabber gets elected, and he's an education professional. He's been in the field. I was a political person. Miriam Zayed was an education person. She ran 3 times and lost. Mohammed ran once and won. And instead of embracing him, we had the community divided because the Arab community. If it's not them, they get upset. Why you? Why not me? That's the big question. It's a famous question in Arabic. So he got elected in April 2023, Mohammed. And when you came in and when you were elected, one of the first things you did was you wanted to bring an Arabic language option for students, not Arab students, but all students, because the Arab world in the Middle East is becoming so important in business and success that having the option to learn Arabic was important. And in those 3 years, you were faced with anger and attacks and political shenanigans behind the scenes.
2: Excuses. A lot of excuses of why we couldn't do it and why we could do it.
1: Right. And you resigned, right?
2: Yes,
1: March, I believe, or April.
2: March, in March of 20, March this year. Yeah.
1: This past March.
2: Yeah, so
1: Go ahead.
2: So I brought it up in literally in May of 23, a month after I sent an email.
1: To add the language to the school.
2: I said, I'll, and we did it in a in a communicative way with the board, with the superintendent. I said, what's the process? Let's start the process. Let's start talking about it to see how we could add this, you know. And it was, let's start at a hybrid model, one school, Arabic 1 and Arabic 2, World Language 1 and World Language 2. It wasn't like I want 100 courses at all three schools, right? Let's start it. Let's see how it goes. If it works out, and this is, I said, if it works out, great. If it doesn't, right, we could stop it after a year or 2 years, you know. It's like, as long as we give the students an option of another language, why not, right? I saw the other language courses, you know, in committees, they were declining enrollment, like German and Latin. They're declining in enrollment, and this past year they had to cut courses for German, and Latin is not going to be offered anymore next year. So now you're having, instead of having four language courses, now your students will have three language courses, Spanish, German, and French. So now they're not going to have an option for the fourth language course. So, and I'm, you know, this was my argument 3 years ago. Let's give students more options, right?
1: Right.
2: And
1: it was for all the students. I mean, because there's a large Arab population. Everybody was saying, oh, this is to help the Arab kids speak Arabic.
2: I didn't say that.
1: It's about the white kids, too.
0: Arab kids, I think they do speak Arabic, right, Ray?
1: Yes, they do. And it's like, but okay, they tried to make it into a racial thing rather than a business educational opportunity.
0: Learning Chinese and Mandarin and Spanish. My daughter is a Spanish teacher in the middle school.
1: Right.
2: And I'd even say all students. The way I don't say all students is because you don't need to say all students. I just say students. Students in general. Yeah. It's students, right? And why this important is, like Ray said earlier, and like Mr. Fahim said earlier, what is the United States doing? We're in constant war with Arab countries. Or we're in constant business with Arab countries, right?
1: Right.
2: Why not give our students a head start into a growing career?
1: If they want it, it wasn't even mandatory. Yeah.
2: And companies are paying $20,000 to $30,000 more to know Arabic than any other language now. Because from 1980s to 2000s we're big on Spanish, right?
1: Right.
2: Now we're doing less business in the in South America.
1: Right.
2: And then from 2000, 2015, we're big on Mandarin Chinese, correct? Now we're doing less business with China. Now we're going to do a lot more business with Arab countries in the next 20, 25 years. So why not give students a first hand or a head start in learning the language to give them?
1: So you work in a very, positive way with this school board, a 6-member board.
2: Yeah.
1: And like I said, it has three high schools. It's one of the largest, not the largest, but one of the largest. I mean, 7,000-8,000 students. Almost a third are Arab and Muslim. And they go into shock. They're like, oh, you know, what are you doing? Hey, we'll do this. Take it easy. For 2 years, don't worry. We'll look at it. Yeah. So finally, in January, they had a board meeting. They meet once a month. And he finally says, hey, I want to make a motion that we formally look into this thing, right? And nobody on the board would second it because somebody told them, even the two that board members that suggested they might be interested, they were bullied into not supporting it, and you couldn't get on there. So then you resign, correct? Right after that?
2: Yeah, I resigned.
1: And then what do they do? They appoint another Arab, Mohammed. Nice guy. I know him. He's not an education leader. He's a great guy. And I'm not criticizing him, but Mohammed Jaber had the education experience. That's what you want. They chased this guy out.
0: If you don't mind, I think, Mohammed, if you want to stay on a little bit longer, this is a very interesting conversation. I don't think that we will be able to finish it in 10 minutes. So if you guys got nothing better to do in the morning, I think I want to, you know, dive a little bit deeper into this conversation for our listeners.
1: All right, we can do. But one point I'd like to say is that Mike Porfirio in the Senate, Meg Wolgren, and Senator Graciela Guzman have decided to take it out of the hands of the high school district, and they've introduced a resolution that they're going to pass that would require and give options to every high school in the state of Illinois the option to add Arabic to their classes for their students. And I think that's going to take it away from local politics that Muhammad had to deal with.
2: And Mr. Fahim, can I add one thing right
0: Please
2: away?
0: Please go ahead. I mean, take all the time that you want, Muhammad. Because I,
1: the next 2 hours, Muhammad. Go ahead.
2: So in 2028, 2029, it's going to be required for high schools to have a 2-year foreign language requirement. But by 2032, 2033, 100% of the students in high school districts will have to take 2 years of world language courses, including American Sign Language courses. So what are schools doing to prepare for that? That's the one thing I want to add.
0: Okay. I think that you make a great point over there. Okay. We have to look beyond the immediate. And we do have a lot of people in local politics and local government now who think they know everything. And then they try to block any new ideas coming in. Let me see if our team has any questions for you. Dr. Sheila White is also on with us this morning, and she is having some issues with her video part. So we'll start with Dr. White. Sheila, you got any questions for Muhammad Jaber or Ray?
3: Yeah, this is not a new issue, this racism that's going on. I mean, it's just been going on for a long time. We're experiencing racism under the bald eagle of this country. This administration, they declared, diversity war on their very first day in the administration. So it's no surprise that this is still going on literally all across America. That affected universities and law firms and things along that line. So they're still penetrating into this area. There's so many different things and areas that has been affected by racism and discrimination. We really have to bring it out and let it know. We've rolled back things for over 100 years of people that have been struggling, immigrants and people that have come here. Things have been rolled back by this federal government for over 100 years. That's the devastation that has been made. Discrimination, not only on just gender orientation, national origin, discrimination on race. I mean, things that we have fought for since 1965. With the civil rights movement, a lot of that has rolled back. So it's not a surprise what you're saying, Muhammad, the things that are happening, it's happening, still happening. And they're just really affecting every minority race that's here in America. And we're here to be together. We're supposed to stand together, fight together, work together. That's what the umbrella of America was at one time. But we all have to be aware that the old America is being erased day by day. Yeah. And this administration is really more acting like it's a racist administration, because it's not for the people. As Muhammad said, this is our government. It's for the people, by the people, but it's not for everyone. And immigrants are not feeling welcomed here anymore. Like at once upon a time, the red carpet was rolled out, but now it's being rescinded in so many areas, in so many ways. And so I'm not surprised, Muhammad. And I want to, just salute you for being brave enough to bring this, you and Ray, this topic to the lightning strike, because this is a lightning strike this morning. That's what I have to say about it, Muhammad.
2: Well, thank you so much for bringing that up. And, I think in the last month, there's been almost three articles on Arabic as a world language. And like Ray mentioned, the resolution in Springfield by the state Senate, passed by the committee unanimously, called to zero, and I believe one was absent. So this is a the state as well knows now that they have to start expanding foreign language options in school, and they're acting upon that.
0: Okay, wonderful. Thank you, folks. Thank you so much for joining. This morning also, guys, we are starting a new segment on our show. We are calling it District Watch, and this is to keep the politicians locally on their toes and hold them accountable for their actions in their districts. So we are inviting district leaders. We are inviting people who have run for office in the past and who plan on running again, community leaders, anyone who has a say in their district, to identify local issues and bring it to the attention of the national audience. And instead of things filtering down from Washington down to us locally, we want to create this group of people locally who know the issues and who can educate us on that. So our first guest on the District Watch segment, and we'll be doing it probably about twice a month, not every month. We've got Nick Unijerski joining us this morning. I would like to welcome Nick. Nick recently ran for local office, and we'll get to know from him what he ran for and what he is concerned about that he is seeing in the district. Good morning, Nick.
4: Good morning, everybody. How you doing?
0: Well, thank you. Thank
5: good morning,
0: you
5: so Nick. Much for welcome. Joining us.
1: Welcome. Hey, Nick.
0: And I let Mike take the ball and run with it now.
6: Yeah, good morning, Nick. I'm really excited about this and so excited having you as the first one on for this very important and very informative District Watch segment that Chris Hilbert is going to be the point person on it. And I know that you're a public policy expert, community organizer. You're a former candidate for the Illinois State Senate in the 6th District on Chicago's North Side. You worked at all levels of government in Chicago with a focus on housing, transit, trauma-informed public spaces, and pushing Democrats to fight a lot harder for working people, which is exactly what the lightning strike's all about, is pushing these politicians to do what they're supposed to be doing, to be working for the people. So with that, I'd like you to, you know, just say a couple things about yourself and tell me what you plan on doing in the near future.
4: Yeah, well, first, you know, thank you all for having me on. I am so thankful for everything we did in our campaign for state Senate in the 6th District, which covers a lot of the big North Side neighborhoods like Lakeview, Lincoln Park, North Center, Wrigleyville, all the great, most fabulous places that Chicago has to offer. But my background's in organizing. I got my start years ago doing a lot of pro-choice work, also working on a number of campaigns with people that really fought hard for people that were often left out of politics, you know, people that were the low-wage workers, people that were gig workers like Lyft drivers and Uber drivers. I drove for Lyft in the past, too. And in the most recent history, I've been organizing these things called salons across the North Side, small group gatherings where we get together and talk about things like housing or transit or so many more things. And in our campaign, we did nearly 300 of those. And it became so clear to me that you got to get people in office that shape policies with community in mind, because the issues are just so different now, especially here on the North Side. What I have heard even since the election back in March, housing continues to be the top issue of our time. Here on the North Side, we have so many people that want to buy a home but can't because the housing stock doesn't exist, or they're longtime renters or owners that are just getting priced out, whether it's through rising property taxes or ballooning rents that just keep going up and up and up with wages really not keeping pace. Just this last weekend, you know, I was out touring a place with my boyfriend, and two-bedroom in Lincoln Park was going for $525,000. And wow. Right when the open house began, 20 people were in line. You know, and that is sadly the norm. I was looking for a place to buy, but we're seeing it with rents, too. We have people lining up around the block in Lakeview and Lincoln Park, all these neighborhoods on the North Side and elsewhere, too, that are just outbidding each other for homes. I mean, it does not need to be this way. So one of the big things that I would encourage everyone who's listening today, certainly do call your state senator, call your state rep, because there's a bill in Springfield right now, a package of them called the Build Illinois Plan that would help legalize a number of different types of housing, things like three flats and four flats by right, coach houses, so you can add an additional property in the back of your lot, or change some tiny little tweaks like building codes for things like staircases and maybe elevators and permitting times so we can get more housing on the market faster. Because really what's happening now is not working for people. And if we do nothing at all, I mean, sadly, people are going to keep outbidding each other, or people are just going to have to leave our state. And I don't want that to happen.
0: Nick, one of the concerns that I had with the Build Illinois Act that you're referring to was overreach from Springfield over local zoning laws. That is something that I am totally opposed to. Okay. I'm the, you know, plan commissioner and the zoning board of appeals commissioner over here in our local village. And if somebody is trying to come down from Springfield and telling me that, hey, if you have a piece of land which is 5,000 square feet, you can put a, you know, granny flat on it or build a condominium on it right next to a single family home, that is going to affect values all over the town also. We have to keep that in mind. So it has some good aspects on the Build Act, like what you're referring to, but also we have to be cognizant of the fact that people have spent a lot of money and invested a lot of money in single family housing. And you can't just sit in Springfield and draw a red circle on a map and say, yeah, you can put in, you know, a condominium right next to Mr. Ray Hanania's house over there. So I think that needs to be looked at also.
4: And it is true. You know, we do have to balance local decision making with the need right
0: now. Yeah. I mean, I agree with you. I mean, in our town over here, a typical townhouse, two-bedroom townhouse that they are starting to build now is starting around $450,000. My question to the developers when we have our meetings in the plan commission is, hey, guys, who do you think is going to be affording that? Have you done your market study? And their response always is, yeah, we have done our market study. The market can bear it. So there is a lot of things that we need to look at. Folks, we're talking with Nick Unijewski. Nick ran for the state Senate in the primary election. And I believe, Nick, we had this conversation before. You knocked on, what, 80,000 doors?
3: Oh, wow.
4: We sure did knock
0: on. Does that ring a bell to
1: Wow.
4: You know,
6: amazing.
4: Burned a lot of shoes, a lot of pairs of gloves, and many people across the north side. I might have knocked on your door myself twice. So,
0: okay,
4: yeah, a lot of fun.
0: So, what we want to do with this District Watch segment, folks, is bring people like Nick on, who identify the issues that are there locally. These are not consultants who come in from Washington. I remember, Ray, when I was running for office, we had a guy come down and say, hey, I came here from California. I'm a filmmaker. I can make a 30-second ad for you. And I can do the scripting and da-da-da. He went on and on and on. And I said, what's going to be the cost for us? He said, oh, only $40,000.
1: Yeah, right.
0: Okay.
1: And, listen, Nick, knocking on how many? 80,000 doors? That's amazing. Mm-hmm. That really is amazing. Nick, yeah, you've always been active. Very impressed by you. I've covered politics a long time. It's always good to get a young voice. You're a great young person to get involved in this ugly profession called politics, okay, and government, because it gets ugly and nasty, and they're going to do everything they can to hold on to their jobs or keep you out, either because they like you or they want to do it for themselves.
0: I mean, so, Mike, you got any questions for Nick?
6: Well, I was just wondering, what are your first two or three top priorities that you're going to be diving into going forward into this, you know, into this new political landscape?
4: Well, certainly housing remains a top thing for me. We need to do a lot of work statewide to make this situation better for a lot of people. We also have a lot of needs with safe streets and transit, not just on the north side, but a lot of places around the state too. Right where I am on the intersection of Addison and Inner Lakeshore Drive, it's one of the most unsafe intersections in the state. And it's because a lot of people will blow through a light, they will be going to a Cubs game and just get too excited and turn right on red and inevitably hit somebody, whether they're a cyclist or a pedestrian, because it also is the intersection where you have lake access to Lake Michigan. One of the things that we are trying to do with a lot of the advocacy groups here on the north side, including Lakeview Urbanists, is to install some more pedestrian-friendly infrastructure, things like bollards or more curb bump outs, where even though it's not necessarily a traffic light situation where you're changing the speed of the light or the timing, it's just actual physical infrastructure things that will slow cars down because you have to pay a little bit more attention. We've seen the success of these things and elsewhere across the city and state, also from other states and around the world too. So that's one little thing we can do that doesn't cost a ton of money either. It's just getting our local officials to prioritize things in a little different way. We're also seeing things prioritized where it's almost shifting away from the public transit infrastructure we have here. You know, I love riding the CTA. There's a lot of things we can do to make it better, more efficient, cleaner, more safe. But at the same time, we're seeing a lot of our business interests not be good community partners. Right here, we have the Cubs who are actively trying to expand a parking lot that is already not full on most game days. They want to have even more space right around Wrigley Field. And we've seen this with a number of other stadiums across our region right now. We have the Sox, which around their most of their stadium is just a parking lot. But at the same time, we have the United Center, which has a vision for the future that says, mm-hmm. Hey, you know what? If we want people to come to a Blackhawks game or a Bulls game, we're going to change the way our stadium looks and feels. We're going to add maybe additional housing around it. We're going to add a different kind of arena. And so to see the Cubs prioritize a parking lot, which is already not full, it already causes a lot of traffic in the neighborhood on game days. They can be better community partners, we think. And so we're pushing them from the advocacy lens to do that. But there's a number of things we can do in between elections, which is the really important part. We cannot just expect people to fly in for 6 weeks, fight hard for a big election day, and then disappear. The big hard work is leading on the issues year round. And that's what I'm going to continue to do across the North Side. I'll keep doing my salons. You'll see me on the street. You'll see me on my bike. So please say hi and join us.
0: Well, thank you, Nick. So we are talking about our new segment, District Watch. This is going to be a recurring segment on the Lightning Strike where, you know, we'll feature former candidates, community advocates, organizers, civic watchdogs reporting on issues affecting their districts and monitoring the performance of elected officials also. So this is not going to be a campaign platform. This is going to be a platform where the participants can provide district updates, constituent concerns, policy analysis, accountability reporting, election insights, local government developments, and local issues like what Nick has highlighted. And this is going to be run by Chris Hilbert on our team. So if you want to be a part of this, if you want to participate, please send an email out to C for Chris. Hilbert, H-I-L-B-E-R-T, at tlsradio.com. Chris, you want to add something?
5: Yeah, I wanted to ask Nick a real quick question. You appear to be extremely young to this old lady here. So I would like to know what encouraged you to get involved in politics and be involved in the community and care so much about the people in your area. It just seems I don't want to be denigrating to anybody, but it's a little bit unusual for younger people to be so involved at such a relatively younger age. And so was there something that just motivated you, or did you just feel naturally compelled to be helpful to everybody and think of the bigger picture? I'm just curious about motivations, I guess.
0: Hey, Chris, Nick is actually 65 years old. I mean, it's those.
5: Oh, wow. Okay. Well, hey, share your secret with me, please.
4: Okay. I'm going to take off my Scooby-Doo mask.
5: Right?
4: For everyone listening, this is the voice of a fun, exciting 30-year-old. But I decided to get involved in politics because I just wanted our elected officials to be better. That was why I got involved in volunteering in campaigns in the first place. But as time went by, I was hosting all these events, and we would talk about a number of things all the time. And when I started hosting my salons, I had no interest of running for office. It was just we all crave community and connection more than ever before. And oftentimes in politics, there's not a lot of ways for people to get involved without paying $1,000 for an event. And I hated it. Because I said, whether you are a young person or not, that is just a barrier for way too many people. And it shuts some people out of the process. So as time went by, I realized, okay, we talk a lot about things like housing and transit, and a lot of these are state level issues, we should really look at who our people are and are they fighting for it? And the answer was no on the North side. And so I said, you know what, we should really find someone to run for this seat. And after a while, everyone was like, hello. I decided to jump in to run myself because there's not a lot of people in government that look like me. There's not a lot of people who talk like me, who don't understand these issues in the same granular way that really got to meet with this moment right now. I mean, we do not have people in government that understand the level of this housing crisis on the North side. For so many people, you would think that, you know, certainly by 30 years old, you'd be able to have a home, maybe buy your second home with a growing family. And there are so many people in my generation right now who have the worst student debt of all time, who have wages that have stayed the same for the last 10 years, who have healthcare issues that are growing out of control with costs just soaring up, up, up. And we have elected officials who are just beholden to the grip of corporate influence. And they really don't care about all these crises that are compounding right now because they answer to people like Pfizer. They answer to people like Big Pharma. They will answer to the Realtors Association and they don't care. And I decided we could do better. And so we did. We knocked on 80,000 doors. We took our message straight to the people and it was a ton of fun. And for anyone who came to any of our events, I mean, it's not often you have an elected official or somebody running for office who's hula hooping on stage talking about single stair reform, but that was my campaign.
1: And Nick, you did really well. I mean, when you look at the election, you came within 5,000 votes in a 38,000 vote cast against Sarah Feigenholz, and who's been so irresponsible, in my opinion, and not responsive. And was there any factor, any specific thing that you felt that if you could have overcome that, you could have won? I mean, it's always important to look at why someone lost without, it's not a criticism, but what was it that you felt kind of held you back from winning?
4: You know, Ray, you said it right. Like, we did so extremely well with 1/10 of the money. And in the last 2 weeks, we saw a number of dark money players fly into our race. The Democratic Party of Illinois spent more money against me than any other candidate in the state. We had two super PACs created against us, one by DraftKings, one by Michael Sachs, who also turns out to be one of AIPAC's largest donors in the state of Illinois. And when you had all that with the field army we had, you know, you could do a lot still on the ground, but the dark money influx in those last 2 weeks really went a long way for her, sadly. So, you know, if we had a little bit more money, I would, you know, love to expand the outreach we did, but still very proud of everything we did with what little we had.
0: Well, Nick, one of the things that we wanted to do again on the lightning strike over here is feature people like you before the next election cycle begins. People wait till the last minute, and then they start fundraising, and then they come in from outside the state sometimes to run for local office over here without having any roots in the community. And people like you who are putting down roots over here, that is who we want to bring in and get you an expanded audience throughout the next 2 years that, you know, that you can run again. And we need people like you. And that is the intent of the District Watch, folks. So contact Chris C. Hilbert at tlsradio.com if you want to be featured on this. We'll also be putting this on our website later on. And that way, if you are a community organizer, if you are a candidate, if you are just interested in the community that you live in to make it a better place, come out and let the party leaders know from the grassroots up and not through consultants, what are the concerns of the people on the street?
6: Yes. And if I could say one thing before you leave, you know, I'm really impressed by you, and I have been since the first time I met you when you were working with Marie Newman. And we go back a little bit. And you've always, held the public as your priority, as the people as your priority. You know, yeah, we have to get back to servant leadership, and I think you represent servant leadership. And I'm really excited that we had you as the first person on this launch, because these are the kind of people you represent, the kind of people that we want to have out there representing the people.
0: And Nick, yeah. One of the things that you could do to help us also is ask people, and you know, you yourself just go on our website, tlsradio.com, become a subscriber. We are trying to keep the show ad-free as much as possible. And we are in our third year now, and we are totally self-funded. We don't want to take corporate advertising, corporate PAC money. A lot of people have come in and offered that, and I'm like, no, we don't want it. So subscriptions start as low as $10 a month, but that'll help us keep this thing going. So folks, if you're listening in, go to tlsradio.com and please become a subscriber. Mike Pitino is going to become a subscriber, Mike was telling me the other day.
6: Yes, I am.
0: Murray is already a subscriber, so our team members are becoming subscribers just to get the ball rolling. And Ray, we are planning a fundraiser with you, sir.
1: Yes, we are. In July, it looks like we're going to put something together, because we need to not just raise money, but we need to raise awareness. And it's so important that groups come together and network before elections, during the off season, so that we all work together and give everybody a platform to help each other.
0: You know, Ray, I kind of think like, you know, a professional sports team, they don't wait till the season starts before they start training, right?
1: Right, right, correct.
0: And I have seen a lot of people wanting to run for office just before the election, six months, 8 months before they start doing, you know, focus groups, and I want to run for Congress. Excuse me, what have you been doing for the last 2 years from the previous election that you ran in? Oh, I was busy doing other things. We don't want people like that.
6: Exactly, and that's one of the reasons I'm so excited about this District Watch, is this is going to show the progress that people like Nick and others that are actually working in their community, doing things that they're supposed to do, not turning on this performance clown act at the last 3 or 4 months before the election. So we want people that are very concerned about their community and can report from time to time what they're doing within their community. And also, like Mohammed said, we need to hear from the community about this.
0: Yeah. Well, we've got 5 minutes to finish off the segment over here, folks, before we go to the top of the hour for our NBC News and stuff. 9 o'clock hour, about 9:15, 9:10, Congresswoman Maria Newman joins us with her segment. 9:30, we'll have Maria Muzaffar come in to see what the echo chamber is that she's going to be breaking and talking about today. And 9:45, we have Dr. Sheila White bringing us our Person of the Week. Sheila, you want to give a little preview of who the Person of the Week is?
3: Yes, we have an awesome Person of the Week that's going to be coming on. It's a young person like Nick. There's some other people out there, Nick, like yourself, that's making a difference around the world. She is an individual that is an engineer, and she has a passion for helping people with technological needs around the world, like electrical and radio broadcasting and just water solutions. So she's a dynamic individual with a magnetic personality. So Mike and Ray, we're looking forward to talking to another young lady that's making a difference in the world, Chris, besides yourself.
6: Excellent. Excellent.
0: Awesome. So that's what the intent of the show is, folks. We want to create awareness, and we want to make sure that there is a media out there that is reflecting the values of the people, not the leadership. And I'm so sick and tired of our tired old leadership now. And I don't mean old in terms of age, just the very concept of not looking at new ideas, not talking with younger people, not talking with people who have fresh ideas. they just want to look at consultants. And these consultants, Ray, I know for a fact that in the last congressional race in the 8th district, you know, one of the candidates, I'm not going to name names over here, raised over $1 million. And almost half of that money was spent on consultants.
1: Right.
5: Yeah, but how about consulting with your people that you're supposed to be or wanting to represent? You know, spend that money, spend that time out there with them, especially the consultants that come from outside the area, like a different state. Sorry, you have no idea what's going on in our state, in our neighborhood.
1: When people call me and ask me to talk about politics with them, I tell them, listen, go out the election. Don't go and jump in just 6 weeks before the election. Sign up, go out and come up with some great ideas. Make a name for yourself in the district. Let people know who you are. You won't need a consultant. I mean, although in honesty, you got to have at least one consultant like me. So, you need some. You need something to help write. Yeah, I mean, not every politician can write, but you need out there, make issues.
0: Well, you need someone to give a structure to a campaign. I agree with you. Yes. Okay. But you don't need this
1: too many
0: superstar consultants coming in charging $30,000, $40,000, $50,000 for a 30-second radio ad. Now that is crazy. Folks, Nick Unijewski, thank you, Nick. Thank you so much for joining us this morning.
5: Thank you, Nick.
0: Any final words before we let you go?
4: No, thank you again for having me on. And if people want to stay plugged in with us, our website is nickforillinois.com. Same thing on all the platforms, Instagram, Facebook. But yeah, please reach out and hopefully I'll see you out there.
1: Yeah, Nick, free consulting advice, run again and start promoting everything that you're doing. Get it out. Find a way to get your ideas to the people. That's the most important thing you can do over the next 2 years.
6: Absolutely.
4: Thank you.
5: Yeah.
0: And we will bring you back again. Yeah, it's not a one-time gig over here, Nick. We want to bring you back again. We are going to focus on about maybe 12 to 15 candidates and community leaders who we feel are going to be good for our country, and keep on circulating them at least twice a month on the Lightning Strike over here. So they're not going to be featured every month, of course, but Chris will work with you so that it fits in your schedule also. Okay?
4: Sounds great. Well, thanks for having me on.
5: Thank you, folks. Nick.
1: See you, buddy.
0: Thank you for listening. We are at the top of the hour, 9 o'clock. Let's see if the station wants to take a break, but we will continue the conversation over here on our Facebook page while WCPT is taking their station break. And folks, if you want to join the conversation again, the number to call in is 773-763-9278. And also you can call in at 773-774-8585. I see Maria Muzaffar has joined our conversation early in the morning. And so, Maria, good morning. And thank you, Ray. Thank you so much for joining us this morning. Thank you for bringing in Mohammed Jaber. And if you have someone like this again, please feel free. Be a part of the show anytime. This is for all of us.
1: And I should have information for you maybe next week or the week after about what we're planning for a fundraiser to help strengthen and build up the radio show, because it's so critical. We really need it. Thank you, Mohammed.
0: Thank you, Ray. Thank you for your support. And folks, again, we got about 2 minutes that we are taking in for the break, and then we'll come back with more conversation with Maria. And I am going to say goodbye to Ray. And we are welcome back anytime, Ray. So, Maria, are you going to be joining us early this morning, or you want to wait for your segment?
7: I'll wait for my segment, but very good morning. I want to chime into this consultant thing.
0: Please do.
7: I get asked a lot about legislative strategy and especially campaigns. So I know the value of consultants, but I think that it's very, very important that the consultants don't, A, change who you are, number one, change who you are, and number two, change...
8: NBC News Radio, I'm Scott Carr. Passengers are now being evacuated from a cruise ship in the Canary Islands that's been infected with the Hanta virus. Local authorities say the MV Hondius cruise ship arrived at the city of Tenerife this morning. About 100 passengers are still on the ship, including 17 Americans. CDC personnel are escorting them off the ship onto a charter flight to Nebraska, where they'll be put in quarantine to ensure the virus doesn't have a chance to spread. The CDC's now issued a health alert network advisory on Hantavirus, alerting clinicians to be aware of the potential for imported cases of the disease. U.S. Secretary of State Marco Rubio is meeting with the Prime Minister of Qatar as the U.S. waits for Iran's response to President Trump's peace proposal. Reports say the Secretary and Special Envoy Steve Witkoff had lunch with Qatari officials in Miami Saturday. This after the U.S. military says it struck two Iranian-flagged oil tankers in the Strait of Hormuz.
9: The tankers were trying to get around the U.S. naval blockade. Pentagon correspondent Courtney Kuby.
10: U.S. F-A-18 fighter jets firing on two Iranian oil tankers, small guided bombs striking their smokestacks, using delayed fuses to disable their propulsion without destroying the ships. CENTCOM saying the ships violated the U.S. blockade of Iranian ports, which has been squeezing Iran's economy to try and get the Iranian regime to make a deal.
9: I'm Lisa Taylor.
8: And this morning, the Iranian military has been warning any country that enforces sanctions on Iran will face problems passing their ships through the Strait of Hormuz. British officials say this morning a merchant ship was hit by a projectile in the Persian Gulf near Qatar. The Oklahoma City Thunder are still rolling through their postseason after dominating the L.A. Lakers last night, 131-108, in Game 3 of the NBA West semifinals. The Thunder leads that best-of-seven series 3-0. Scott Carr, NBC News Radio.
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7: Campaign, the field setup, how do you do outreach, who are the parties you need to meet, who are the political
14: candidates that can introduce
7: you to individuals that need to meet with you and want to know your positions, but they cannot create authenticity and they cannot teach you courage, and they may even erode your courage because you're so careful in recognizing what the consultants are saying. So that's just my
6: If I can expand on that for a second. Yeah. I've done a lot of consulting work, and I started out in Texas. And, you have to enhance the courage of the candidate. A lot of candidates don't have courage. They think they do, but when the rubber meets the road, they just disintegrate. So, and you have a lot of consultants out there, Maria, that are steering their clients the wrong direction. Now, I don't know if it's on purpose or if they're just incompetent, but when you take somebody who's courageously should take a stand against the genocide and they're cautious, well, look what happened now, 2 years later, post-mortem, mm-hmm. the Democratic Party, you're finding out that they should have done this and they should have done that. Well, their consultants were telling them not to do that.
7: Yeah, 100%.
6: Make it so easy for them to not do that.
7: Make it so easy for them. And I think I want to expound this for the audience too, is that make it so easy for them. There's a whole strategy of media and talking points and the way to steer away from the topics that might get you in trouble, right? Mm-hmm. And so for a candidate, like the candidate that says, I want to get right to the nerve center. I want to hit the issue right up front and I want to address it. And consultants have to encourage that, or they'd be like, oh my God, don't go there. That's going to get us in trouble. And that conversation happened often. And I agree with you. Like now look at it 2 years later, you know, and now individuals running for president in the Democratic Party have now come full forth to say, we have to be honest. We did not take the position that we needed to take in Gaza. They're openly saying this now, right? So these were high paid consultants who have helped Democrats win for years. So where did it go wrong? And I think where it went wrong is that consultancy does not include the equation of authenticity and courage. The other thing I was going to just share is that I did consultancy for a mayoral race. I just want to share this story. And this woman was a very, very amazing woman, very competent woman, self-made, just such a beautiful story. She was running for mayor and of a town. And, you know, I'm not going to go into details of the name. She may not want to. But okay. I will say this. I took her into very powerful rooms. Okay. I took her into rooms where if people heard her story, they would be blown away. If people who were funders, they would meet her, they would be blown away. But what I understood very clearly in that moment, I remember this evening and one of these evenings, is that she did not see herself the way I saw her. So she could not find the courage to say certain things that I felt that she could say. So sometimes your role is as a consultant to say, listen, you know, you may walk into these rooms and be intimidated because people think that they know more. They've been in the area more in politics or they're, you know, these have these fancy titles, but you have a life story that can change circumstances for so many people. You have to grab it and you have to address it. And I think sometimes consultants, their job is to allow people to be courageous, right? And we didn't see that in the last presidential election, unfortunately.
0: Yeah, Maria, one of the things that is happening in this business, like in any business, the landscape is changing. Like in my consulting business, okay, for workforce and economic development, some of the programs that I had launched very successfully 15 years back, which received national attention as best practice, are no longer relevant. So I sat down, the other day and completely revamped our website, which is cfssus.com now for the Center for Strategic Solutions. And some of the workshops that I had done with job seekers and employers 15 years back, completely revamped them for the 2026 version of what people need to know now. Mm-hmm. So most of the consultants that are there, they are still sticking with their old playbook.
7: Yeah. Without
0: realizing the importance of emerging media, artificial intelligence, what is happening now in the world. And unless those people update their playbook, they are not going to have any successful outcomes for their candidates. With that, we got Marie Newman joining us. Good morning, Marie.
15: Good morning. Good morning. Happy Mother's Day to everyone.
7: Happy Mother's Day.
15: As I always say, we're always mothering somebody. Doesn't mean that you maybe have given birth, but you're always mothering somebody, right? So, salute to everyone. <That's true. laughs>
0: Okay. Well, we were having a very nice conversation this morning, Marie. I don't know if you listened in the first hour or not. We had Nick.
15: No, I was very busy putting pancakes in my mouth. So let's be clear. Yeah.
0: Gosh. Okay, I got to go eat something. But we launched our District Watch segment with Nick this morning.
15: Great.
0: It was very good. And the entire intent of the District Watch, again, is that we want to have a recurring segment where former candidates, community advocates, organizers, civic watchdogs reporting on issues affecting their districts. Yeah. And they can monitor the performance of elected officials. So it's not just candidates who ran for office or plan to run for office. We want to have, district updates.

0: 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So, Marie, what's on your mind this morning?
1: Oh, my gosh, many things. I will tell you, I'm going to point to my Substack that comes out tomorrow. It's a tribute to single moms. It's one of those most critical parts of our society that gets ignored a lot. So watch for that on my Substack, guys. But today, welcome to Ignore Your Risk on this Mother's Day. I have to say, it's a gorgeous day out here in Chicago, for those of you in Chicago. Just a quick reminder, those that have not called their mother yet, please do. So there's that. But today there were a lot of things hard to ignore, right? Redistricting. Holy cats. This has turned into a full on full combat war in the U.S. So let's just catch up on where we're at, right? Virginia court, chooses to undo the new map that was drawn to help Democrats. So they had, in a 4-3 decision, struck down the democratically upheld, obviously the people voted on this. They wanted it. They then executed it at the legislature level, and then the Virginia Supreme Court struck it down. Now, I will say that while that did happen, they are going to appeal. So I think that's fantastic. In fact, it sounds like they're going to bring it to the U.S. Supreme Court, which is really will require that these conservative justices show their real selves, right? They're in their opinions, and I'll be honest, I'm not hopeful for it at that level. I think that they're going to say, since they had such little regard for the Voting Rights Act and gutted it 2 weeks ago, I think they'll have little regard for a democratically voted on district that was fully constitutional, or set of districts in this redistricting map. So we'll see what happens. But some other falderal came out of this fallout, right? So the multiple GOP-controlled southern states pushed this week to redraw congressional maps across the South. So the ruling that was a big blow to the Voting Rights Act is actually going to play out in a bunch of districts in a bunch of states. So Louisiana quickly suspended their primaries. Come on. Come on. That's ridiculous. Governor Landry decided that he would take away the right to vote to those that have already started voting in their primaries, because early voting had already started, all to make sure that there are fewer majority black districts. Right. Mm-hmm. This is insane. This is the level of maniacal behavior to suppress the right to vote is I knew this would happen, but it's sort of still astonishing. So in Alabama, they enacted a law Friday that would ignore the results of the May 19th congressional primaries instead of hold a new election. So that's even wilder in some ways, right? So the Republicans currently hold 4 of the state's 6 seats in the House and want to use a map that could allow them to win an additional seat. So they're working on that. Meanwhile, they're withholding a constitutional primary, right? Unreal. South Carolina, not to be outdone by the other southern states, is a GOP-dominated legislature, obviously, and they met Friday to discuss a proposal that would create a new map that gives the party a shot at winning all 7 of the state house's seats. And if I'm not mistaken, at least 28% of that state is black. So it is in, this is like, it, there's no logic path to this. They can say whatever they want. So it's, of course, it's immoral. Of course, it's unethical. Of course, it's illegal. But there's no logic to it either. Like, even if you were going with a proportionality model. So it's all insane. So and then there's Tennessee, right? They enacted a law Thursday creating a new U.S. House map that carves up a majority black House district in Memphis. By the way, I believe I just double checked yesterday. Memphis is our highest concentration of our black neighbors in the of any city in the entire U.S. And they are carving it up into pieces. So that is no longer a black House district in the U.S. Congress. Insane. So now with all of that, let's put that all, mix it in a pot, right? So what this does is that this gives them in totality maybe fiber, and we'll wait to see what happens.

0: It's in Florida, but in totality, maybe 5, 6, 7 more seats. So they're still going to lose in the fall, but they are clinging like I'm trying to think of something that's highly adhesive. If someone thinks a good metaphor of that, please let me know. So, you know, the Democratic dominated California governance responded with a map intended to bring them 5 new states. That already happened long ago, many months ago. Legally, their citizens all voted for it. It was all good. And it seems to be holding, right? I will tell you, I'm just the tiniest bit worried that will somehow come up in the case that is coming forward to the U.S. Supreme Court by these other states. So, you know, hold on to your seats, folks. So, you know, for me, again, it's just such an immoral situation that we have on our hands. And so I guess the moral of the story for here is that I want to remind folks of a few things before we get to the end of this story is Democrats in Congress over the last 15 years have put forth bipartisan bills no less than 7 times that would end gerrymandering. So I'm going to just have a word with the mainstream media for a hot second. They keep on saying, oh, you know, voters don't like gerrymandering. This is so bad.
1: Yeah.
0: Both sides are really being awful about this. No, we're not. The Democrats put forth 7 bills to end gerrymandering. And every time Republicans said no. Now, some conservative Democrats said no, too. But to be clear, it didn't move forward. So it wasn't our idea. We didn't start this fight, but we sure as heck are not going to stand down. So MSM, mainstream media, shut your little traps. We are not doing anything wrong. We are defending this country, and you should be damn glad that we're defending this country. So there's that. And I will say I have one final word for Governors Hochul, Pritzker, and Moore. So our New York governor is Kathy Hochul. J.B. Pritzker is in Illinois and Wes Moore in Maryland. Jump in, babies. Get your redistricting done. And I know it's hard and I know it's impossible. And I've heard that 743 times. Everything's impossible right now. So get it done. Get out there and get some more seats that are dutifully owed to Democratic voters. So let's go. Okay, so one other thing that's been on my mind this week, and I think is on many women's mind, is mifepristone. So that is known as the abortion pill. It's also used for miscarriages. It prevents women from bleeding out when they're having a miscarriage. So right now, as we watched this past week, there was some turmoil in that area. So on May 9th, the U.S. Supreme Court temporarily paused a lower court ruling that would have restricted access to the abortion pill mifepristone. The stay ensures that for now, mailing and telehealth access for the for this particular medication remains in place. So in other words, when you need abortion care or miscarriage care, and you only can access it through telehealth and through the mail, you can still do it for now. But folks, let's be clear, they're coming for this. They're going to keep coming and keep coming and keep coming. So we have to stay vigilant on this. So support any effort that is working on this.
1: So Marie, what is driving that, though? Why are they doing this?
0: Oh, this is very clear. So this is not all of the far Christian right, but most of the far Christian right believes that there should not be any birth control. There should not be any abortions, and there should be no ability to for women to have agency over their body. Women should not have. This is what they believe. It's not. I'm not trifling about this at all. They say it in their houses of worship. They say it in their towns. They say it in town meetings. They say it in grocery stores. In these highly super far right evangelical spaces. And, you know, we are primarily, you know, unfortunately, for that reason, we are a primarily Christian nation, although everybody's represented. And that isn't a statement on my views. That is just a data point. But I have a message for all of these folks who are super conservative and absolutely love that that mifepristone might be taken away. So be careful what you wish for, folks. Truly. So two of the manufacturers are that make mifepristone are going to the Supreme Court with this, and they want to restore full access across all nations. Right now, 13 states in their state legislatures have already ruled that you can't access abortion pills. The rest of the nation hasn't suffered through that yet, but they will. This is what they're going after. They're going after the entire state.
2: Marie, do you know, I'm sorry, do you know what, do you have an idea of the 13 states, some of them? Just for the audience.
0: They're primarily, so the entire South, yeah. I think Idaho, it's all red states, by the way, just to be clear. So it's the entire South, Idaho. I'm not remembering all of them, but I can look that up for you and get it to you. But also be careful what you wish for, conservative folks, because remember, the pill is used for miscarriages, so people don't hemorrhage to death. And then just note this. So since the FDA expanded access to medication via telehealth in 2021, approximately 63,000 women per month, so we're in the millions now, obtain abortion pills this way. The majority of those 63,000 people per month are in red rural areas where there is no healthcare, and they're very grateful for that. So the majority were in economically vulnerable areas. They were in highly evangelical areas. I'm sorry to report, it's just true. And a substantial portion lived in conservative states where they voted for the politicians, and there was a corollary story, just to be clear. So our study, they identified that many of these people that accessed these abortion pills actually were voted Republican. So put that in your hat and smoke it a little bit. And so this is devastating for red rural America. I just want to be clear. So like you, all you conservatives, you're going to start seeing women bleeding out. You're going to start seeing women dying from, nobody can understand that hasn't been through that process, how traumatic a miscarriage is on your body if in fact it's not cared for, how traumatic it can be if in fact, let's say that you're not able to get prenatal care and it is an unintended pregnancy. And you can't care for it. Many things can go wrong for the baby. Many things can go wrong for mom if, in fact, they're not cared for. So when they say that, okay, every life deserves a life, of course it does. But it's not life yet, as we all know, that, you know, at a certain point, it is not recognized as life scientifically. So in Idaho, as an example, I just want to share this important point. Idaho lost 22% of its practicing OBGYN doctors, 22%. Because they couldn't care for their patients legally. So in Idaho, you cannot legally provide an abortion. You can be arrested. And it is a felony, by the way, if you are a care provider and provide an abortion. So just understand where everybody's at. I have a whole article on this on my Substack if you care to dive deeper. And then finally, I just want to make note of where we're at, folks, internationally. So let's turn our attention to the world.
1: Yep.
0: It has to be said, once we take back the majority, we must impeach, provide a fair and transparent trial, and bring this administration to justice. Why? Because if we don't bring justice and accountability to this entire administration, our allies will never trust us again. Mm-hmm. They will think those crazy Americans will just every 4 years or so, if we have elections, every 4 years we'll elect someone who is mentally imbalanced, who doesn't have the character or the grit to do the job, and literally is completely unfit and takes away democracy. They feel like they have, now they've had a 10-year test, right? It's not like they made this decision harshly. Our allies have been actually pretty patient, folks, pretty patient. And now we really don't even have allies, let's be clear. I wrote a Substack on this, and a gentleman wrote back to me and said, Marie, name an ally. Canada's mad at us, Mexico's mad at us, the UK is barely talking to us, the entire European Union is furious. Mm-hmm. So I just want everyone to say, because my husband and I are having an ongoing fight about this, is that he's like, well, just let him go, you know, and, you know, maybe they'll give him a sentence attached to those two summary judgments that were made with prejudice, and maybe it'll come back that, in fact, he will get a judgment out of that and go to jail. I'm like, no. That's not judging him on his criminality. There's been beyond corruption and criminality in this administration. He absolutely must have a fair and transparent legal process that brings him to accountability, or it is no good. And now we do have to wait till we get into the majority. And by the way, the other response I'm getting frequently is, oh, we'll be so preoccupied with that. So the last two impeachments, his being Trump's, took 8 days. So let's just get it done. We can talk and chew gum at the same time. And let's go ahead and get this done. This is ridiculous. So with that, I will say thank you to everyone. Thank you to all the moms out there of every stripe, and happy Mother's Day to everybody. I'll hand back to Mohammed.
1: No, thank you, Marie. In my monologue this morning, I was trying to raise some awareness in our Democratic Party also. Don't take it for granted that we are going to win the midterms.
0: True.
1: Okay, I think we are just being so, casual about it that, yeah, everybody's going to vote Democratic because of the, the war and Trump and all of that.
0: Mm-hmm.
1: You know, the Democrats don't have a game plan in mind to win these elections. They are just hoping that, yeah, the wind is blowing our way, we are going to win. The Republicans, on the other hand, they have specific plans in place, crazy as they may be, mm-hmm. to hold on to power. So that was the focus that I had this morning, that our party leadership has to change. Our party leadership has to wake up and look at the ground realities, not so much as to what they think they know. That's how we lost the last election.
0: I agree. I think that there's some passivity. It depends on the district, actually. I think, interestingly, in Illinois, we have a plan, right? But we're a very blue state. But these purple states, I think, have less of a plan. Now, I'll tell you a great story. This young man reached out to me this morning from Michigan, and he's a political director there of a county, and he runs a youth group, a civics-minded youth group, right? And he works across the state, and he said, I saw you on Cenk Uygur's show and a couple of other places I spoke recently. And can you help us? And I was like, oh, good Lord, you can't even stay in your own state and get help. Jesus, mm-hmm. So at the end of the day, we do have to help everybody. It doesn't matter if you're in a blue state or a red state. So reach out to the purple states and the red states if they need help, folks.
1: And we need to bring in people who challenge leadership.
0: Yes.
1: Okay. Rachel Ventura, that you're planning to bring onto the show. I have had so much, people trying to block Rachel from coming onto the show. They called me up. They said, hey, we heard you're bringing Rachel on. We don't like it. I said, okay, we're not going to support the show. Yeah. What have you done to support the show so far?
0: And also, who cares? Like, this is America, and we're exercising our free rights. So if there's some rogue folks in some part of her constituency that feels like they need to be a thug or a bully, like, bring it, honey. Bring it.
1: Yeah. So my response was the same. I mean, I spoke with Mike on that, and they're trying to tell me that the unions are not going to be supporting the show. I'm like, excuse me.
0: That's not true. That's true. Yeah. Everybody on this show is like crazy pro-union, and we all are deeply tied to unions. So please, don't threaten me, because I will flick you away like a little flicky finger. Yeah.
1: And that was what Mike's response was. Mike, what was your response to that?
3: Yeah, my response was, get lost. I'll hunt you down. And, these people make these ridiculous statements trying to represent the unions. And being an ex-union president, vice president, we hate guys like that, because they're always outside. They're always disgruntled. They hate unions. They hate everybody. And then they have the audacity to threaten a person like Mohammed with baseless threats. We hate that kind of stuff, because they always say, well, in the name of the union, we're doing this, and these people are not even close.
1: Yep. So for those of our listeners who are listening on, if you got an issue with us bringing on some guests, yeah, bring it on. We'll take you on. Okay. We want to make sure that this show is for the people, by the people, of the people, and not of the leadership, by the leadership, for the leadership. Okay. And that is the difference that we want to bring in. 9:30, Maria, welcome back on the show.
2: Thank you.
1: Which echo chamber do you want to bring on now?
2: I want to bring the echo.
1: Hang on one second, Maria, before we go to you, we got a couple of callers on WCPT. Yeah. Is saying, let's see. Adil in from Villa Park is calling in. Adil, good morning.
4: And for just an excellent,
1: okay,
4: excellent
1: show. Can you bring in Adil, please?
4: Yes, I think I'm on. Thank you. Thank you for excellent.
1: Okay.
4: Can you hear me?
1: Dylan, I'm not hearing Adil.
4: Okay.
1: Okay, wonderful. Adil, good morning.
4: Adil. I'm here.
1: Yeah, good morning. What's on your mind regarding our leadership?
4: Good morning. Can you hear me?
1: Of course we can.
4: Oh, thank you. Thank you. Oh, excellent show. Thank you. You made a comment. We've got to change the leadership. Yes, we do. And it's the how. Direct action steps. Now, here's a solution I'd like to offer. Swing left. Heather Cox Richardson and Ezra and Leah are all saying the same thing. Door to door, talk to each other. So Swing Left has a video. It's called Relational Canvassing, where we just go maybe with another partner. We go door to door to talk to people and listen. And, you know, knock on the door. Hi, I'm a Democratic voter. Perhaps I would say in our county, I would establish a commonality. And then I would ask, what do you want? What's happening in your life? What do you need? I think this is the only way we're going to overwhelm the steel. That's my phrase.
1: Well, thank you, Adil. And I don't know if you had a chance to listen in our first hour or not. We have launched a new segment called District Watch, where we are asking people like you and candidates who have run for office, community leaders, who are actually talking to people, you know, on their doorsteps, to come in and talk about local issues, not so much what a consultant is telling a party leadership that is the issue in a local district. So keep on listening. Thank you so much. And I think we got another caller who wants to talk about Gaza. Could you bring him in on, Dylan?
5: Oh, morning. Yeah, this is David out in San Francisco.
1: Hey, David, how are you? Thank you for listening in.
5: Hey,
1: all
5: good.
1: The way in San Francisco,
5: yeah,
1: for us.
5: Up to about a year ago, San Francisco was the headquarters for Chevron. And as you might know, the oil, Gaza, they've discovered oil underneath Gaza. They probably discovered it as far back as 2011. But by 2019, the shelling of Gaza was pretty, you know, it was pretty apparent. It was an oil war. And so we were lucky enough to have the courage to drive Chevron out of San Francisco. They no longer keep their headquarters here, and they fled down to Texas, where they're going to have to survive the onslaught of the corruption of the Abbott and Paxton administrations down there.
1: Yep.
5: Just utterly corrupt, and if even that powerful corporation is going to have to face off against the corruption of somebody like Paxton and Abbott. But one other thing, you had the your guest was talking about abortion. Many years ago, I'd been reading a number of different books about abortion. It was pretty clear. It was pretty clear that organized crime was making a vast amount of money doing abortions. This was before Roe v. Wade, you know, all the way back into the 40s, probably, you know, the turn of the last century. That organized crime, you would get an abortion, but you would also get a free extortion. You could be blackmailed, and you could be blackmailed for the rest of your life if you had an abortion. And not only you, but the sisters, the brothers, the parents, anybody that was associated with the person that had the abortion could get blackmailed. Now, if you see these mega churches, it's been recognized since probably the late 40s, early 50s, that organized crime has been using some of these mega churches for their money laundering operations. And that they, since churches don't pay taxes, organized crime will plunge a huge amount of money into them, and then the church will spend that money into the operations of organized crime. And so it seems like a pretty obvious quid pro quo that if the mega churches are on this serious campaign about opposing abortion and opposing something as logical as mifepristone, that they want their income stream back. They want that extortion money. They want that, lording over the...
1: It's not just the religious aspect of it. It has more to do with the business aspect of it. Thank you so much, Dave, for... bringing that up. Thank you for listening to us. And let's go back to Maria for the Breaking the Echo Chamber today. And then we got our Person of the Week joining us at about 9:45, 9:50 today. We're also encouraging people, folks, if you're listening, if you want to make a community announcement on the show, feel free to reach out to us. And Dr. Sheila White will be taking on additional responsibilities of just going ahead and coordinating the community announcements also. We can spend about 4 to 5 minutes on that. Good morning, Maria. Thank you so much for patiently waiting.
2: Oh, no, I have no problem waiting because I really like to give the opportunity for people that take the time to call to have their moment to speak.
1: And it's amazing. So, we have got a national audience of people listening all over the country now.
3: Right.
2: One thing that I would say to start off with breaking the echo chamber would be to take the point of individuals calling you and telling you who should be on the show and who should not be on the show. And the point of the show is to be able to provide nuance and listen to where people are at, including elected officials. So you're not going to make an informed decision once we start censoring people or censoring elected officials, then what makes their policy platforms? And how are you going to challenge them, by the way? Yep. If you have an issue with someone like Rachel Ventura, how are you going to challenge her? Challenge her on air, support her on air, but you can do both once you give the ability for someone to speak and have a back and forth. So I think that's very important. Going back to the international community, which Congresswoman Marie was speaking about, what are our allies going to think of us? What does the world think of us right now? Well, right now, we have three different things that we see on the global stage. Number one, that Iran, there's a 30-day, I think, deadline. There's a 30-day deadline to go ahead and accept this agreement to have a ceasefire. It does not look like Iran is moving towards any direction. In fact, I think we are losing leverage from everything that I have read. They're buckling down quite a bit. And the question is going to be, which we talked about last time, is do we have the ability and the key people and the right people in the room to be able to negotiate this? We have experts that, like I had said last time, probably are experts in game theory. And so do we have what it takes? And I think that that's more of a concern for our allies is do these people that are being sent as representatives of the administration, are they qualified to make these deals? I heard something very interesting this morning is that Trump, let's not forget his romance with TV, his reality television and The Apprentice. And so what we're seeing, you know, something that I heard this morning is we're seeing J.D. Vance and Marco Rubio play their role and see if they're going to get picked. Right. So they're being used in different situations that they're not qualified for, quite honestly. And are they going to be able to negotiate these very tricky, tricky international conflicts and representing our nation? Or is this just a opportunity for both of them to see if they're going to get picked next? So that's something to keep in mind. You know, we're looking at personal, professional agendas over how to handle international conflicts and sending the right people in. The other thing is that we have a meeting coming up with China, and how is that going to go, right? China is a huge issue with the fact this war is happening at all because of the oil that is directly accessible from Iran. So is China going to come to the table and meet to understand what role it's going to play, or make it very clear to the United States that it's made its claim that it's going to ally with Iran? So these types of things require really key negotiators, and I hope that we bring send the right people in the room with the top people in the administration, because I do not believe the top people in the administration are the key people that we need. As far as domestic policy, because of the war, we see oil, gas prices, and right now, very clearly, just like Mohammed said, the Republicans have a plan. They're responding. They are 100% responding to the local issues, right? So now they're thinking of suspending the federal tax for gas because they're understanding what this is actually meaning for people on the ground, everyday Americans. And so domestic policy, what's happening is we can have these statements about headlines on what the administration is doing on the international stage to Americans. But at the end of the day, the Republicans are working very hard to bring it back to two critical things that the Democrats need to understand. One is economy, right? One is economy. And then the second is home ownership. And this is what, you know, construction is being seen at its best. So now this is becoming a major policy issue is home ownership. It's actually moved ahead of healthcare because the argument on the Republican side of how they've handled healthcare is not compelling and it's not persuasive. So now we're coming back to, can you buy gas and can you build homes, right? And not thinking about the fact that majority of people can't afford either. And so, and the reason we can't afford either is because now the administration is pushing for another $70 billion to be given for immigration enforcement and to be given to Customs Patrol. This is the same pocket of money that does not have the funds to put a camera on the ICE agents, right? So I just want to make that very, very clear. So you're putting the two issues on the domestic policy on the front, home ownership and gas prices, but you're not talking about the fact that we have those issues because we started this war. In addition to that, that we don't have the ability, we have decided that we don't have the ability to provide money for healthcare and these two other issues in the economy because we want to give over $70 billion additional dollars to immigration enforcement, right? And so I think that this is a very smart game of trying to distract people from international headlines, sending in people that are not really key stakeholders that are adept to negotiate us out of these conflicts. And at the same time, identify major domestic policy issues, but hide the ball on the fact that we're taking all that money away for immigration and enforcement. Because the easy issue to galvanize voters, the easy issue here is to otherize the population. That's what it is, right? Give international headlines to say that you're saving the world and you're saving the United States from a nuclear war. And then otherwise a population so you can halt demographic change and make people feel vigilant that they're doing something about protecting their country from the other population that has been created to be the enemy, such as individuals that are undocumented. So I think the Democrats need to keep an eye on how we're doing the incredible strategy of being distracted by this. And the fact that even if they identify the two major policies domestically, they're not talking about their two domestic policy issues created by the same administration. So we have to keep coming back to that. The other thing I wanted to talk about is this issue on abortion. Because I think, you know, working with a lot of different faith communities, being a faith person myself, and looking at where people sit on this issue, I think it's very, very easy for us to identify it as a faith group, a faith issue. And I don't think people that know policy identify it as that. But I know individuals that want people to support it will try to galvanize the faith argument. And I think the way that we can talk about this is to really create a different type of language And that is that this issue is actually not about abortion. This issue is, again, which we've seen for years, is that forget about not just having autonomy over your body and agency of your body, but the woman's life itself, right? The woman's life is not valuable. Mm-hmm. That's what we have to identify here. This is what I want to break the echo chamber on this. And Congresswoman Marie started to state this very clearly, that the issues with miscarriage and bleeding out, for individuals who are understanding this, they are seeing that the people that are restricting this pill are seeing women's lives as a footnote. I just want to go back to say that there would be no men without women on this earth. You know, hey, so that's biologically Maria, true.
1: Maria, yeah. Maria, the word woman has the word men in it. So let's not forget that part.
2: Women have the word men in it. Yeah. I mean, this is biologically true. This is biologically true. So putting women as a footnote, you know, and say, oh, no one's going to really worry about it. And just let's talk about just abortion. This issue, I think it's a very easy way to distract the reality that women are placed lower than men in healthcare. They have been for years. And this is why it's okay if they bleed out, you know, and it's not a big deal. But I think we have to bunker down on this, that if every life matters and there's a political narrative that people that are pro-life, they have to be the pro-life of women's lives. And that's what I think the politicization of this issue has resulted in, is to make it just about abortion. And it's much deeper than that, actually.
1: Absolutely.
2: Much deeper than that. And I think women should take it upon themselves to talk about that you're actually okay if we die.
1: Yeah.
2: You're actually okay.
1: It's not just women. all of us should be supporting this and taking it on. And speaking of that, we got our person of the week who has joined us, Rebecca. Thank you so much. Good morning. We went a little bit over this morning with a couple of topics because it was so important. I'd like to bring Dr. Sheila White back into the conversation to introduce our guest. Sheila, good morning.
6: Good morning. Good morning, Chicago, and happy Mother's Day to all the mothers out there. Our special person of the week is Rebecca Laudermich, and she is a mechanical engineer that graduated from Olivet Nazarene University. She works with Sunset Solutions, a non-for-profit organization whose goal is to help remove barriers through technology. So she's another young person out there making a difference in the world. Sunset, they partner with organizations around the world to meet technological needs like electrical power solutions, radio broadcasting, providing equipment and technical support, and clean water solutions that track pump usage and maintenance needs. And so I'd like to welcome Rebecca. Rebecca, there are so many great things that are happening with Sunset. Tell us a little bit about some of the things you all are doing in Ukraine during this difficult time, because there's a lot of technological things that you all are doing as boots on the ground. So welcome.
7: Thank you. Thank you so much. So with Ukraine, one of the ministry organizations that we partner with is called Slavic Gospel Association, and they're working with pastors and churches in Ukraine to provide them support and support during the war going on. So in 2023, our Power Solutions team sent 40 solar ministry toolkits to pastors and churches in Ukraine through this partner organization. And these devices use a solar panel and a battery to power a system of things like lights, cell phone chargers, speakers, microphones, projectors, and it'll have like audio Bible available in local language. So during a time when electricity is unreliable or unavailable because of the war, churches in Ukraine have been able to use these tools to continue meeting, and this helps to strengthen the believers there and reach others who are hurting in the midst of this chaotic time with the war going on. Because people are able to come to these church meetings that will have like light and shelter where they can also charge their phone, but ultimately receive the love and good news of the gospel. This is one way the Lord is using this piece of technology to help equip pastors and churches in Ukraine to do what he's called them to do during this difficult time for them.
6: You know, Rebecca, you talked a little bit earlier. We talked about some of the things that were going on with the radio broadcast teams that were helping set up radio stations in Uganda. And there was a certain individual over there that had a crisis. And because of the radio broadcasting system that Sunset set up, tell us a little bit about that story, what happened as a result of the radio broadcast technologies that you set up in Uganda.
7: Okay. One thing that Sunset has in the area of radio is they produce and hand out handheld solar-powered radios, which are preset to local stations that are gospel broadcasting. So they did this in Uganda several years ago. And at one point, they had a pastor on the air on that station who felt God put it on his heart to speak about the value of life and the preciousness of each soul before God. And specifically, he said he felt there was someone listening about to commit suicide. And there was a woman listening named Agnes who heard him through a handheld radio that she had. And instead of committing suicide, she dropped what she was doing and felt like God saw her in her pain. And after explaining things to her husband, they went to find the radio station together where they both heard the gospel and were saved. And then they started sharing the gospel with those around them as well. So in this case, it was just a cool story. That's probably my favorite story of God using this piece of technology to reach someone who wasn't being reached through conventional methods, which is something we hear a lot from our partners, that how God is using these technologies to open doors for the gospel.
6: You know, and it's so interesting because when we talk a little bit, we know that you all work with Clean Water Solutions. A lot of people don't understand the design, the testing, the building of water monitors. Can you just explain in the next few minutes a little bit about that process? Because there are a lot of people that don't have clean water. And with the war going on and all of these things, it's a situation. So could you give us just a minute explaining, if you can, a little bit about these water systems that are so important? Water is vital to life. And so explain to us a little bit about that.
7: Yeah. A lot of like hand pumps that are in remote locations in like Africa, for example, they will break down within less than a year of first being installed there. So this creates an issue when the people, the community are relying on that water source and then it breaks down and they have nothing more to, like, to rely on, or they have to go back to getting water from other sources, which are probably not as clean. And there's data that about half the people in a community will get sick within a week of a pump breaking down. So it's like creates a big problem for the people and the ministries trying to reach them. So one thing that Sunset has done is developed a series of monitors that'll sense data on the pump and like the handle motion or the flow of the water, and send this data through the internet to the ministry, so then they're able to know when the pump is broken down or even before it breaks, when it might need maintenance, so they're able to keep that clean water up and running for the people in the community there and be able to better reach them with the gospel through the provision of that practical need that we all have.
6: And, you know, Rebecca, there are people listening all over the world. Can you help us to know how to help it with Sunset Solutions? It's a non-for-profit organization. How can people donate? How can people get involved to help these technological resources that are so much needed in places like Ukraine, Uganda, all over the world with these technological needs that are out there?
7: The easiest way to donate would be to go to their website, and then you can donate to specific projects there or specific ministry workers. And besides that, another way that always helps is just like spreading the word about what we're doing and building connections that way.
1: Awesome. Rebecca, awesome. What is the website?
7: It's sunsetsolutions.org. It's spelled S-O-N-S-E-T.
1: Well, thank you so much for joining us, folks. It's 9:55. We've got about 5 minutes to finish off the show today. And we have had some excellent input from our listeners from across the country as to what is happening and why we need to take back ownership of our actions. And especially for our leadership, we've got to get our act together, folks. There's no two words about it. And if someone have an issue with what we talk about today, feel free to call in. I mean, it is your show also. And the number to call in always is 773-763-9278. Or the new number is 773-774-8585. I'm sure Mike has memorized that number by now. And if you have any community announcements that you would like to make, please do send them out to Dr. Sheila White. And I will have her information on our website that you can go to and reach out to Sheila, or you can send an email out directly to the producers. So you can send it out to TLS Producer for the Lightning Strike Producer, tlsproducer@gmail.com. And we will get to your community announcements on the air. About 5 minutes every show we want to dedicate to community announcements going forward. We also have the District Watch segment that we started today with our first guest, Nick Unijewski, who was running for Senate in the 6th District or the 7th District, Murray. What was Nick running in?
0: Illinois State Senate District 6, which is basically Lakeview in the city, the area around Wrigleyville, and all the way north up to Rogers Park.
1: And Nick did bring in some very important issues that are locally at the grassroots level that he has learned by just knocking on doors. I mean, his campaign knocked on 80,000 doors.
2: Yeah. Mohammed, can I, because I do, and I think Rebecca shared a lot of information, and I did want to take a moment to address her as well. So, Rebecca, thank you so much for your presentation, and thank you so much for sharing what you do. One thing I wanted to share with you, because you brought up God quite a few times, you brought up gospel quite a few times, and you brought up technology and the use of technology. And, you know, this show is a show where we're talking about politics and we're talking about domestic and federal issues and elections and legislative consulting and all of this stuff as we went through today. And I just wanted to say, you making your presentation and speaking about gospel and God and your mission to use technology to reach people, I just want to say that for many people listening, it seems like it's a misfit in the conversation. And I just want to say that you encouraging and including what your truth is about your faith and how you're using technology gives the ability to so many voters out there that belong to different faith-based communities and don't know how to talk or enter the realm of civic issues, right? And so I just want to thank you for doing that, unapologetically sharing that, because we have a beautiful, beautiful understanding of the U.S. Constitution and the separation of church and state, for the ability for all different faith groups to be able to talk freely and speak about how we impact the different communities. So for anyone that's thinking it is a misfit or may have thought that way, because I think there could be, I just want to say that there's a space for these types of faith discussions and any faith community that brings positive impact to constituents.

0: The preceding program, The Lightning Strike, was sponsored by Muhammad Fahim and, to the extent applicable, their guests. The views and opinions expressed therein do not necessarily reflect those of Heartland Signal, LLC, or its management.
1: NBC News Radio, I'm Scott Carr. Iran has reportedly sent a response to a U.S. proposal to end the war between the two nations. Iranian state media reports this morning that a response has been sent to mediators in Pakistan. Though it didn't offer any details, President Trump had said Friday he was expecting a response soon on his framework for peace talks. Secretary of State Marco Rubio has been meeting with the Prime Minister of Qatar, and Jim Forbes has the latest on that.
2: According to multiple reports, Rubio and U.S. Special Envoy Steve Witkoff had lunch with Qatari officials in Miami. This comes a day after President Trump said that he expected a response soon on his framework for peace talks. The shaky ceasefire between the U.S. and Iran appeared to be holding despite both sides trading fire in the Strait of Hormuz. I'm Jim Forbes.
1: And British officials said this morning that a merchant ship was struck by a projectile in the Persian Gulf near Qatar. No casualties were reported. And the Iranian military has been warning any country that enforces sanctions on Iran will face problems passing their ships through the Strait of Hormuz. About a dozen people are hospitalized after what appears to be a boat explosion in southern Florida. Authorities in Miami were called to the Haulover Sandbar over reports of an explosion just before 1 p.m. Eastern Saturday. Crews found at least 11 people injured, several with burn injuries. It's a stormy Mother's Day in the south-central portion of the U.S. Severe storms are expected, including hail, flooding, and damaging winds. Forecasters say are possible through Monday from Texas to Mississippi. Central Texas could be the hardest hit, where there could be a risk of tornadoes. Americans are projected to spend a record amount on this Mother's Day. That, according to the National Retail Federation, from flowers to spa days, Americans are expected to spend $38 billion on the occasion. Scott Carr, NBC News Radio.
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15: Impulsive behavior is common in teenagers. Dr. Robert Whalen from the University of Vermont led a brain imaging study that examined how the brains of teens with ADHD differ from those who use drugs or alcohol.
16: There are different brain regions driving different kinds of impulsivity. So even though you might see the same impulsive behavior, it might be actually driven by different brain networks. So for example, we found a couple of regions that were associated with ADHD and another different set of regions that were associated with drug use. So I guess what we've done is produced a more sophisticated analysis of what the impulsive teenager is doing.
15: So can addictive behavior run in families?
16: There is a certain heritability in drug addiction, but it's very difficult to tease apart because people and families share the same DNA, but they also share the same environment. And although we've shown that there might be a propensity for certain people to start using drugs or to use certain types of drugs, the overall picture is very complicated.
15: With Checkup on Health, I'm Chris Whitting.
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24: Hey everyone, welcome to the show. I'm your host, Dr. Amy Harris-Nguyen. I'm a double board certified integrative and interventional clinical psychologist with a postgraduate specialization in functional medicine. I'm also a best-selling author, national speaker, and the clinical director for the Center for Integrative and Functional Health and Wellness in Bloomingdale, Illinois. 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My goal is to help you take a holistic approach to your life and then really determine what areas you want to level up and then help you to create some simple strategic interventions that can compound over time. It's my hope to educate and empower you to live a life by design, your design, a life with purpose, passion, and of course, positive results. So to that end, I'm really excited about today's show, because in order to, you know, create that life by design, you know, and have purpose, passion, and positive results, sometimes you just got to push through. So welcome to today's show called Stop Waiting for Motivation, How to Begin Before You Feel Ready. Because here's the truth, motivation's unreliable, and why waiting to feel ready, you know, is often going to keep you stuck. And we'll talk about how small, repeated actions build confidence, clarity, energy, purpose, and again, positive results. So let's start with this first segment titled, Motivation is Not the Starting Point. In fact, I'm reminded in a bold saying that motivation has about a two-week shelf life, if that. So again, welcome to Mind Over Matters. Today we're talking about something that affects almost every area of life. And I'll tell you straight up, a lot of the days out of the week, I have to talk myself into something because the motivation just isn't there. Whether it's your health, your relationships, your career, maybe it's your sense of purpose, exercise, weight loss, personal growth, healing, dreams or goals, change, right? I want to start with a statement that may sound a little surprising. Motivation is wonderful when it shows up, but it is not dependable enough to build your life around. Again, motivation has about a two-week shelf life. I like to call it a muse. You know, when the muse is upon me, it's great, but the muse is very whimsical. It will come and go. And that's important because, again, motivation is not dependable enough to build your life around, because so many people are waiting to feel motivated before they begin. You know, let me know if this sounds familiar. I'll start exercising when I feel motivated. I'll eat better when I feel motivated. I'll organize my life when I feel motivated. I'll have that hard conversation when I'm ready. I'll start the project when I feel inspired. I'll change my routine when life calms down, right? That's one we hear all the time. I'll take better care of myself when I have more energy. I'll finally pursue my purpose.

right? You don't always feel motivated to write or create or plan or pray or stretch or whatever, or maybe even make that difficult phone call. But once you begin, your brain gets evidence that movement is possible. And evidence creates momentum. Do you ever notice that? You start one thing and you get on a roll, you're going to clean your bathroom or something. You're like, I just got to wipe down the sink. But then you notice you're wiping down, you know, the countertops, and then you're cleaning the toilet and you know, the bathtub. One action can create momentum, okay? And this matters because waiting to feel motivated can become a very subtle form of avoidance. You know, I had this morning. Monday through Friday, I registered to go work out. And today was one of those days where, you know, I hadn't slept particularly well. So I'm like, oh, man, I really don't want to go this morning. But I went anyway. And by the time I got started on the treadmill, because I did a little bit of a run today, I was like, okay, I'm glad I came, right? I think it was Thomas Edison or somebody that said, do the thing and you get the energy to do the thing, right? It's kind of weird, but it's true, right? Again, it matters because waiting to feel motivated can become a form of avoidance. It sounds reasonable. It sounds like self-awareness. It sounds like, you know, I'm just not ready yet, right? But sometimes underneath that statement is fear. And I've had this myself, fear of failing, fear of being judged, fear of discomfort, fear of change, fear of not being perfect, right? I think I talked about this on last week's show. As you know, I had a tendency to be very avoidant for a long time when it came to being assertive, you know, with some of our team members here at the practice, right? Some people find that they have a fear of finding out that the dream will require more from us than they expected, so they won't get started. So instead of acting, we wait for a feeling. We wait for confidence, certainty. We wait for energy. We wait for the perfect plan. We wait for life to calm down. We're waiting for the time to feel right. And sometimes we wait so long that waiting becomes a habit. Okay, let me say that again. Sometimes we wait so long that waiting becomes the habit. And then we call it being busy, right? We call it being realistic or needing more information or waiting for the right season. But deep down, many people know the truth. They're not really waiting because they need more time. They're waiting because beginning feels uncomfortable. So today I want to lovingly challenge the idea that you need to feel ready before you begin, because most meaningful change begins before you feel ready. People start healing before they start healed, or before they feel healed. They start exercising before they feel strong or see those results. They start therapy before they feel clear. They start setting boundaries before they feel confident. They start new careers before they feel fully qualified. They start taking care of themselves before they feel worthy. They start building a better life before they know exactly how everything will turn out. Because let's face it, nobody knows exactly how everything's going to turn out. But that's how growth works. Growth usually asks us to move while we're still uncertain. Now, this doesn't mean we should be reckless. It doesn't mean we should ignore wisdom or planning or preparation or good judgment. Some decisions do require careful thought. But many of the things people are postponing don't require perfect certainty. They just require a beginning. And that beginning can be small. It can be very small. Small enough that your fear doesn't have to approve of it. Small enough that your perfectionism doesn't have to take over. Small enough that your tired brain doesn't have to negotiate with it. Small enough that you can just say, you know, I'll just do this one next thing. Because that's where change begins, with one next thing. Not the whole mountain or the whole future or the whole transformation. One next thing. If you're exhausted, the next thing might be drinking a glass of water. If you're overwhelmed, the next thing might be writing down three things that actually matter today. If you're lonely, the next thing might be sending one honest text. If you're unhealthy, the next thing might be taking a 10-minute walk. If you're stuck in your purpose, the next thing might be asking, what do I keep saying I want but never make time for? Okay? If you're avoiding something, the next thing might be spending 5 minutes facing it. Because 5 minutes counts, one step counts, one honest moment counts. Okay, stuckness often tells us you have to feel different before you can behave differently. But sometimes the way to feel different is to behave differently first. Okay, let me give you an example. Imagine a woman named Lisa. She's in her early 50s.

0: She's been telling herself for years she wants to feel healthier, more energy, lose weight. So she wants to stop feeling so uncomfortable. She wants to feel proud of herself. So she thinks, I need a meal plan. I need to join a gym. Okay. So she keeps postponing. But, you know, she finally decides, let me just walk for 5 minutes. Let me get this done. Okay. So as we move through today's show, I want you to think about one area of your life where you've been waiting. What is one small beginning I can make today? That's what I want you to ask. Stick around. 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
0: 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If you're feeling stuck, if you're needing some coaching or a good therapist, give us a call, whether it's a health intervention or you're dealing with a relationship issue or maybe it's depression or anxiety. You don't have to do it alone. We can help you identify those small steps and get you started. Just give us a call, 630-980-1400. All right, so I want to talk in this next segment about why we wait, fear, perfectionism, and the myth of readiness. I talked a little bit about that in the first segment, but, you know, I want to just remind you that, you know, motivation is unreliable. It feels great when it happens, but it can't be the foundation for lasting change because I said, motivation, it's fickle, right? So let's talk a little bit more in depth about why we wait because most people aren't stuck because they're unintelligent. They're not stuck because they don't know what they want. They're not stuck because they're incapable. Many people are stuck because waiting protects them from discomfort. And that's a very human thing. I've totally been there myself because beginning can bring up fear. You know, what if I fail? What if people judge me? What if other people don't like it? What if someone gets angry, right? I had, you know, this situation the other day. You know, I was going through some training and I thought, you know, sometimes the best decisions, you know, often are not the popular decisions. So I had to make a decision, get uncomfortable and just, you know, be very assertive and direct with somebody. You know, I was respectful, but I was just very forthright and candid about it, okay? But sometimes we worry, what if I set a boundary? Are they going to get angry? Are they going to quit? Are they going to break up with us, right? If I pursue this dream, what if I realize I'm not good enough? If I take care of myself, what if I have to admit how long I've neglected myself? See, these aren't silly fears. They're real emotional experiences. But if we let fear make every decision, we end up building a life around avoidance and fear. And avoidance feels safe in the short term, you know, as we talked about on last week's show, but it becomes expensive in the long run. Okay. Avoiding exercise may feel easier today, but over time it costs energy, strength, confidence. Heck, it might even cost your health, right? Avoiding a hard conversation may feel easier today, but over time it costs intimacy and trust. Avoiding financial clarity may feel easier today, but over time it costs you peace. It may lead to depression, anxiety. Right? Avoiding health may feel easier today, but over time it costs you your vitality. Avoidance gives immediate relief, but it creates long-term pain. That's why courage matters. Courage doesn't mean you're fearless. Courage means you stop requiring fear to disappear before you move. You can be afraid and still take that next step. You can be uncertain and still begin. Okay? You can be tired and still do something small. You can be discouraged and still choose one healthy action. Okay, that's courage. Now, let's talk about perfectionism. It's one of the biggest reasons people wait. Perfectionism sounds something like this. If I can't do it perfectly, I shouldn't do it at all, right? How many people do you know that are aspiring authors that say, you know, I've been wanting to write a book and it's 20 years later because they think that it has to be perfect, right? If I can't do the full workout, I should just skip it. There are times when I have to leave early from the gym because I got to get to work, right? People tease me about it at the gym, but I'm like, I love what I do. So I'm going to work out for a little bit, and then I'm going to, you know, head into the office, right? Perfectionism says, if I can't eat perfectly, the day's ruined, right? We call that the dieter's fallacy. Oh, I blew it. You know what? I'll just eat whatever I want, okay? If I can't clean the whole house, why bother? If I can't be the best, why try? Right? Perfectionism pretends to have high standards, but very often it's fear and a fancy outfit. It tells you that protecting, you know, is, you know, excellence. You know, you believe you're protecting excellence, but often it's preventing progress. A perfectionist may look disciplined from the outside, but inside, they might be deeply afraid of being seen as flawed or average or messy or unfinished. But you know what? Real life's messy, baby. Healing's messy. Growth is messy. Starting over is messy. You know, I once heard an expression, everything in the middle is a mess. Whether you're making a cake or pursuing a goal or a dream or asking for a promotion or starting a new job, being human's messy. So if your standard's perfection, you may never give yourself permission to begin. That's why we need a new standard. Not perfect. We need a standard of something that's repeatable, not impressive, honest, not all or nothing, one next step. I'd rather see someone repeat a small, imperfect habit for 6 months than attempt a perfect plan for 6 days and quit, okay? Because the imperfect habit becomes part of life. You don't have to be perfect. You just have to be good enough, and good enough comes with, you know, being repeatable. Okay. The perfect plan often becomes another abandoned promise, and abandoned promises matter because every time we repeatedly tell ourselves, oh, I'm going to start on Monday, and then we don't start, part of us actually stops believing in ourselves. Every time we say, this is the year I change, and then nothing changes, your self-respect and self-trust erode. Okay. Not because we're bad people, but because self-trust is built through follow-through. So we want to make the promise small enough to be able to keep. It's not a weakness. That's wisdom. Let me give you another example. Okay. I had a client named Robert, and he wanted to write a book for years. He talks about it all the time. He's got ideas, notes, stories, and a message he believes could help people, but he keeps waiting. He's like, I'll start when work slows down. I'll start when I have a full routine. I'll start when I know exactly how to publish it. And years have passed. He's frustrated. He's depressed. He sees other people creating things, and he wonders why he can't get started. He, you know, feels jealous. He's resentful. But the real issue isn't lack of desire. It's his fear of imperfection. Okay, he's not afraid of writing. He's afraid of writing badly. He's not afraid of starting. He's afraid of discovering the first draft is messy. Okay, so he makes a new agreement with himself. He will write badly for 15 minutes a day. That's the agreement. Not beautifully, not perfectly, not professionally. Badly, honestly, for 15 minutes. He's just going to put stuff on paper. Now, it sounds funny, but it's freeing because once he gave himself permission to be imperfect, he finally got started. And once he got started, he started realizing, hey, this isn't so bad, right? You can edit whatever it is you wrote, okay? But you can't edit a blank page. You can't strengthen a body you never move. You can't improve a relationship through conversations you never have. You can't discover your purpose by waiting for certainty, okay? But beginning gives you something to work with, okay? Waiting doesn't. Now we've got to talk about the myth of readiness, because many people believe readiness is a feeling that arrives before the action, right? The readiness, the motivation. But often readiness is built through action. Think of major life transitions. You know, were new parents fully ready to bring home a baby? Of course not. Are people fully ready before they start a business? Almost never. Are students fully ready before the first day of school? Of course not. Okay? You become ready by starting, by beginning, you know? As it relates to purpose, people often say, well, I don't know my purpose, and that may be true. But purpose isn't always discovered by thinking harder. Sometimes purpose is discovered by participating more fully in your life. You try things. You serve others. You create. You listen. You notice what gives you energy. You notice what breaks your heart or what makes time disappear. You notice what you keep coming back to. You notice what you would regret never trying. Okay? If you're still waiting for a lightning bolt of clarity, you may wait your entire life. Okay? But if you take small, meaningful actions, clarity begins to emerge. Action teaches. Action reveals. Action builds. Okay? So ask yourself, am I waiting for someone to give me permission? If the answer is yes, you better get past that. Am I waiting because waiting feels safer than trying? These are questions not meant to shame you. They're meant to wake you up. Because one of the most loving things you can do for yourself is tell the truth about where you're stuck. And then take one small step anyway. Okay? We will be right back. When we come back, we're going to be talking about action creating energy. You're listening to Mind Over Matters. I'm your host, Dr. Amy Harris Nguyen. We will be right back.
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0: Hey everyone, welcome back to Mind Over Matters. I'm your host, Dr. Amy Harris Nguyen. 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All right, so let's get back to the show. Now we're going to be talking about how action creates energy, okay? I want to talk about energy because one of the most common reasons people postpone change is this: I'm too tired. Or, ooh, this is one of my favorites, so I'm too old to start something new. But right now, let's focus on energy. And sometimes I'm too tired is absolutely true. I mean, there are seasons when people are depleted. Maybe they're feeling burned out. Maybe they're dealing with illness or grief or chronic stress or hormone changes. Maybe it's depression or anxiety or overwhelming responsibilities. So when I say take action, I'm not saying push through everything and ignore your body, because that's not healthy. Sometimes the most important action is rest. Sometimes the most courageous action is asking for help. And sometimes the next right step is calling a doctor or talking to a therapist or finally getting that lab work done or changing your workload. Okay, but there's another kind of tiredness that comes from stagnation. It's the tiredness of being stuck, the tiredness of avoiding or carrying unmade decisions, the tiredness of clutter, both physical and emotional. The tiredness of knowing you're not living in alignment with yourself. You know, the tiredness doesn't always improve by waiting. Sometimes the tiredness improves when you begin moving in a meaningful direction. Because action create energy, right? It can create energy. Remember I said, do the thing and you get the energy to do the thing. Not frantic action, not overworking, not forcing, but aligned action. A small step that says, hey, I'm participating in my own life again. So think about how heavy procrastination can feel. And 95% of all Americans procrastinate, and I am in that 95%. I'm not too proud to tell you, okay? But think about how heavy procrastination can feel. You avoid the email, you avoid the bill or the call or the appointment. Maybe you avoid the conversation or starting that project. But even when you're not doing the thing, you know you're still carrying it. It lives in the background of your mind, and it quietly drains your energy. And then when you finally take one step, even a small one, don't you often notice that you feel some immediate relief, right? Not because the whole problem is solved, but because you're no longer frozen. That movement changes your emotional state. That's why the phrase, I'll do it when I have more energy, can be tricky. Because sometimes you need more energy before action, but sometimes you need action before energy. And the key is choosing the right size action. If you're exhausted, don't start with a massive plan. Start with a tiny action. 2 minutes, 5 minutes, 10 minutes, one phone call, cleaning out one drawer, one walk around the block, writing one paragraph, one healthy meal, right? Schedule one appointment or one load of laundry. Because tiny action is not meaningless. Tiny action actually interrupts helplessness. And helplessness is one of the most draining emotional states. And when people feel helpless, they often feel like nothing they do matters. That feeling can become paralyzing, quite frankly. But one small action says, something I can do matters. Something I do can matter. And that's powerful. Let me share another example. A client named Angela, you know, she was feeling emotionally flat for months. Right? I think, you know, I shared with you, I have felt that way. Probably many of you have felt like that way. So she goes to work, comes home, takes care of her responsibility, watches a little television, scrolls on her phone, goes to bed way too late, and wakes up tired. Right? She kept saying, I need to get my life together. But that phrase feels so big that she did nothing. Her home was cluttered. Her body felt heavy. Her friendships faded because she didn't make time for her. Her creativity feels gone. One Saturday morning, she decides to, quote unquote, get her life together, right? That phrase, I'm telling you, it's just too overwhelming. So she decided to clean one corner of her bedroom for 10 minutes, okay? I said 5 minutes, but she committed to 10 minutes, just one corner. She put clothes in a basket. She threw away the old receipts. She cleared the nightstand and opened up the curtains. Now, the room wasn't perfect, her life's not fixed, but something did shift for her. She felt lighter. And the next day, you know what? She had enough momentum to do another 10 minutes. Then she took a short walk. Then she decides to text a friend. Then she cooks one real meal. Not because motivation magically arrived, but because action created a little energy, and that energy created momentum, which made the next action easier. Again, that's momentum. Momentum isn't magic. It's movement that is repeated. Now, let's connect this to the body, right? Because I always talk about the mind and the body. When we're stuck emotionally, the body often becomes still. We sit more, we scroll more, we isolate more, we breathe more shallowly, we hold tension in our body. We basically stop moving energy through our entire physical body system. And movement is one of the simplest ways to change your state, your emotional state. A walk can change your emotional state. Stretching can change your emotional state. Dancing in the kitchen can change that state. Sometimes I dance in the shower, but I always make sure I have 3 points of contact so I don't fall. Not even lying. But stepping outside in the fresh air can change your emotional state, okay? Cleaning one space, one drawer, can change your emotional space. Taking a shower can change your emotional state, okay? Putting on real clothes instead of, you know, stretchy pants can change your state. Dress up for the day, okay? These actions may seem basic, but they send signals to the brain and the body that say, hey, I'm here, I'm awake, I'm not powerless, okay? This isn't about pretending that movement solves every problem, because it doesn't, but it can open a door. And sometimes all we need is a door. Now, let's talk about emotional energy, because one people avoid beginning is that they're emotionally overwhelmed. They're not just tired from work, they're tired from unresolved feelings. Maybe they're carrying anger that hasn't been expressed or grief that hasn't been processed. Maybe fear that they've not named or resentment they've not addressed, okay? Sometimes the first action is not physical productivity. Sometimes the first action is emotional honesty, like writing in a journal, I'm angry because, or I'm scared that, or I want, or I need, or I'm tired of pretending, blah, blah, blah. These sentences can actually be a beginning. Or maybe the beginning is talking to someone safe, a therapist, a friend, a coach, a spiritual advisor, a support group, right? Someone who can help you stop carrying everything alone. Because motivation's hard to access when your nervous system is overwhelmed. So instead of asking, why am I not motivated? You might ask, what's my body or mind carrying that needs care? Okay, that question is compassionate, it's practical, right? Sometimes it's carrying depletion or fear or grief or burnout. You know, sometimes it's a body that needs support, right? And support would say, you know, what would help me take one next step? Is it calling, you know, my mom? Is it calling a therapist? You know, shame says something like, I should be further along. But support says, hey, I can begin where I am. Shame says, I always fail. But support says, I can make the promise smaller and keep it. Shame will drain your energy. Support creates energy. So if you want to begin before you feel ready, don't begin by attacking yourself or shaming or blaming. Begin by supporting yourself. Make the step smaller. Make the environment easier. Remove one obstacle. For example, ask for help or set a timer, right? 5 minutes in that corner, 10 minutes in that corner. But pair the habit with something that you already do, right? So if you want to get in, if you know you need to start taking your supplements or your medication regularly, you know, pair it with having your morning water, having your morning coffee, okay? Pair the habit with something you already do and celebrate completion, not perfection. And remember, action creates energy when the action is aligned, realistic, and repeatable. You're not trying to bully yourself into a better life. You're trying to lead yourself into one. Stick around. We will be right back. 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
0: Hey everyone, welcome back to Mind Over Matters. I'm your host, Dr. Amy Harris-Newon. You're listening to this week's show, Stop Waiting for Motivation, How to Begin Before You Feel Ready. So, we last left off talking about, you know, energy, right? Creating aligned small steps, okay? Now we're going to talk about confidence. And confidence comes after you keep promises to yourself. So, let's get that going. Because many people will say, I will start when I feel more confident. But confidence, it's not always something you feel before you act. Often, confidence is built after you act. Confidence comes from evidence, and evidence that you can do hard things, or sometimes even evidence that you can do small things, okay? But confidence comes from evidence, right? Evidence that you can survive discomfort. It's like, oh, I had that conversation, and guess what? Actually, I'm really proud of myself, or that wasn't as bad as I thought. Evidence that you can learn. Evidence that you can recover from mistakes. evidence that you can keep promises to yourself. That's why self-trust is so important. Because if you repeatedly break promises to yourself, your confidence decreases. If you repeatedly keep promises to yourself, your confidence is going to grow. And it will grow exponentially because confidence compounds. Everything compounds, right? Either to our betterment or our detriment. And again, this is why the promise must be realistic. If you're currently doing no exercise and you promise yourself that you'll work out 2 hours a day, 6 days a week, and that may sound ambitious, but it may sound, unwise as well. If you keep failing at the promise, your confidence is going to be shattered. But if you promise yourself, you know what? I'll walk for 10 minutes three times this week. And you do it, your brain receives a different message. I follow through. And that message matters. Self-trust, self-respect, I said, is built in small moments. So when you say you'll go to bed earlier and you do, that builds self-trust. When you say you'll make the appointment and you do, that builds self-trust. When you say you'll speak honestly and you do, voila. Okay? When you take care of your body and you do, guess what's going to build? Self-trust, self-respect. Okay? Okay, not only as someone who talks about change, but as someone who participates in change. And that's where confidence grows. Now, confidence doesn't mean you never doubt yourself. I doubt myself quite frequently, right? Confident people still have doubt. They simply don't let the doubt make their decision. But consequently, the more you take action in spite of the doubt, the more your confidence grows, right? People have learned that discomfort isn't always danger. And this is huge because many people confuse discomfort with a warning sign. They feel nervous and assume, oh, maybe I shouldn't do this. Or they feel awkward and say, you know what, maybe this isn't for me. They feel challenged and assume, you know what, what's the point? I'm just going to fail anyway. But discomfort is often a part of growth. Like starting a new exercise routine feels uncomfortable. Setting a boundary may feel uncomfortable. Learning this new skill may feel uncomfortable. You know, I recently signed up to learn how to do, AI and automate some tasks. And my first thought was, ugh, what if I don't get it? What if I mess it up? And then I thought, well, who cares? If I make a mistake, I'll just start over, right? So learning a new skill may feel uncomfortable. Changing your eating habits may feel uncomfortable. Going to therapy may feel uncomfortable. Being honest about how you feel may feel uncomfortable, okay? Doesn't always mean something is wrong. It means that something's changing. And there's a difference between harmful discomfort and growth discomfort. Harmful discomfort violates your safety, your values, your well-being. But growth discomfort stretches your own identity. Okay, and it asks you to become someone who can tolerate more honesty, more discipline, more responsibility, more visibility, more courage, or self-respect. That kind of discomfort is not easy, but it's meaningful. Let me give you another real-life example. Client named Michelle. Michelle has always been the peacekeeper in her family. She was conflict avoidant to no end. She says yes when she wants to say no. She would smooth things over. She would apologize even when she didn't do anything wrong. And inside, you bet it, she felt resentful and unseen. So she wanted to set some boundaries, but she kept waiting until she felt confident enough to speak up and say something. You know, she imagined that one day she'll just suddenly feel calm and strong and brave to say what she really needs. But guess what? That day never comes. Finally, she decided to start small. The next time a family member asked her to do something that she truly couldn't do, she said, hey, I'm sorry, but I can't do it this weekend. And I'll tell you, she was really anxious about it, right? Because she was stepping out of her comfort zone, okay? Her voice was shaky. She felt guilty. It's like, am I doing something wrong? Should I be saying yes? Right? She worried that she upset, it was her sister in this case, but she didn't overexplain. She didn't rescue the other person from disappointment. She simply held the boundary. She said, you know what? I'm sorry. I just can't do it this weekend. Later that night, she realized something important. She survived. She had that difficult conversation. And that becomes evidence because the next boundary is still going to be uncomfortable for her, but it's going to be slightly less terrifying. The next one after that is going to become clearer. And over time, she's not going to wait for confidence anymore. Because every time she sets a boundary, she's building more confidence, one honest boundary at a time. And that's how change happens, not through one giant declaration, but through repeated experiences of, I can do this, and then taking that step. Now, let's talk about purpose. You know, people often think confidence is required to live with purpose, but purpose often requires willingness before confidence. You may not feel comfortable enough to teach or to lead or to write or create or whatever, but if something matters to you, you can begin in a small way. You can read about it. You can take a class. You can volunteer. You can have a conversation. You can practice. You can ask, you know, for mentorship. You can take one small risk because purpose is often built through engagement, right? Engaging your life. If you wait until you truly and fully feel confident, you may never start. But if you start, again, confidence has a chance to grow. This is also true in health, right? Many people wait until they love their body before they take care of it. But, you know, the more you neglect your body, the less likely you are to love it, okay? Sometimes caring for the body is how love begins. You may not feel confident walking into the gym. You may not feel confident changing your food. You may not feel confident asking your doctor questions. You may not feel confident prioritizing rest. But every act of care says, hey, my body matters. And over time, that message can become a new relationship with yourself. Because again, confidence is not just a feeling. It's a relationship with yourself. It's the belief that you can show up, you can learn, you can adjust, and keep going. So how do we build it? First, keep small promises to yourself. Second, track the evidence. At the end of the day, ask yourself, what did I do today that proved I'm becoming more reliable to myself? Maybe you drank more water. Maybe you went for that walk. Maybe you paused before reacting. Maybe you made that call, or maybe you took time for rest. Maybe you told the truth when you said no. Maybe you didn't give up. Maybe you wrote it down, okay? But your brain needs evidence. Third, stop using one day as proof you can't change. Everybody has a bad day. One bad day is not your identity. One missed workout is not a failure, okay? One awkward conversation is not the end of your growth. The key is returning and repeating that action, because confidence is built when you learn that a mistake doesn't have to become a relapse into your old life, okay? You can return. You can return to the habit, to the plan, to the value. You can return to the person you're becoming, right? You heard me on last week's show said, I said, do the next right thing. If you made a bad choice at breakfast, do the next right thing at lunch, okay? And finally, speak to yourself like someone you're responsible for encouraging, because you are. You need to encourage yourself. If you constantly insult yourself, you'll drain your confidence, and that's the confidence you're trying to build. You can't shame yourself into true confidence. You can pressure yourself into performance for a while, but real confidence grows in an environment of honesty, responsibility, and support. So instead, say something like, I'm learning. I can start small. I can do hard things imperfectly. I don't need to feel ready to take one step. I'm building trust with myself. I can return. Because these aren't empty affirmations. They're instructions. So they tell your brain and your body how to move. Okay, confidence comes after you keep promises to yourself. Stick around. We will be right back.
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0: 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Welcome back to Mind Over Matters. I'm your host, Dr. Amy Harris-Newine. You're listening to this week's show, Stop Waiting for Motivation, How to Begin Before You Feel Ready. All right, so we last left off talking about building confidence in yourself by taking one small step, right? Now we're going to talk about the one-step method, okay? In this final segment, I want to give you something simple and practical because you know that's my style, right? And honestly, it works for me. I always choose with one step and then I let it compound. So I call it the one-step method. Not very original, but very pragmatic. Because here's the thing, most people don't need more pressure, they need a way to begin. So the one-step method asks you to stop staring at the entire mountain and identify the next step directly in front of you. Not the whole plan, not the whole life change, not the 10-year vision, not the, you know, the next 3 years or 1 year or, you know, 6 months, just the next honest step. So here's how it works. Name the area where you're waiting to start. You know, for me, I'll have times when I'm really on my game with my physical health, and then, you know, I'll hit a plateau, or, you know, I'll lose, you know, momentum for a little bit, then I have to start over. So for me, it's usually my physical health, right? And I remind myself that, you know, hey, I've got a bigger mission and a vision. I have to stay healthy because I've got a role model for our clients and patients. So choose the next honest step. Okay. Name the area where you're waiting to begin. What is it that you've been postponing? Is it your health? Is it your sleep? Is it your nutrition? Is it your relationships, your job, or your career? Maybe it's your finances or something in your home. Maybe it's your emotional healing or your spiritual life. Maybe it's your purpose, right? So for example, I've been waiting to take better care of my body, or I've been waiting to start writing, or I've been waiting to have that conversation, or I've been waiting to ask for help, or I've been waiting to organize my finances. Okay. Naming it matters because vague guilt, it's exhausting, but clarity or clear awareness is useful. All right. So step one, you gotta name it. Step two, tell the truth about why you're waiting. Are you tired? Are you afraid? Are you overwhelmed? You know, that usually gets in my way. I worry that sometimes things have to be perfect, and then I get overwhelmed with this idea of perfectionism, and then I'll avoid. Or like I shared with you before, I would avoid because, you know, I didn't want to have, you know, tension in the relationship, right? So tell the truth about why you're waiting. Is it that you're overwhelmed? Is it that you're unsure or embarrassed or resentful? Is it that you're waiting for permission? Or here's a classic one, waiting for someone else to change first, right? That's a trap. Okay. Are you waiting because the first step feels too big? Again, no shame, just honesty. So you might say something like, I'm waiting because I'm afraid I'll fail. Or I'm waiting because I don't know where to start. I'm waiting because I feel overwhelmed. Okay. Once you know why you're waiting, you can support yourself more wisely. Okay. So that is step number two. Tell the truth about why you're waiting. Step three, shrink the first step. Let me say that again. Shrink the first step. This is critical. If that step feels too big, make it smaller. Okay. If going to the gym feels too big, put on your walking shoes. If cleaning the whole house feels too big, clean one surface. If changing your diet feels too big, add one serving of protein or vegetables, or have, you know, one glass of water. Okay. If writing the book feels too big, write one paragraph. If having that full conversation feels too big, write down what you need to say. I do this all the time. I rehearse. I write down what I need to say. If fixing your finances feels too big, open the account and just look. Okay. This step should be so small that part of you thinks, oh, that's too easy. If that's how it feels, good, because that's the point. We're lowering the barrier to beginning, because once you begin, you can build, okay? So step three, shrink that first step so that's small enough that you can handle it. Step four, take the step before your mood votes on it, right? Your mood's never going to say, yeah, let's take that first step. Just take it. This is important. Don't ask your mood for permission. Your mood might say, well, I don't feel like it. I'm tired, or I'll do it tomorrow. Okay, this won't matter anyway, what's the point, or I'm not ready. Don't argue with mood, just take the small step. Set a timer, begin for 5 minutes, make that call, put on your shoes, open the notebook, drink the water, send that text, schedule the appointment, because your mood doesn't have to agree. This isn't about ignoring your emotions, it's about not letting every emotion become a stop sign. Because sometimes feelings need care. Sometimes feelings need to be heard. And sometimes feelings need to ride in the passenger seat while your values and purpose do the driving. So, just get started, okay? Step five, celebrate your follow through. This is really important. Usually when I take a step, I will pound on my chest like I'm a champion. Yeah! Or I'll put my, you know, arms in the victory pose. So celebrate follow through. It may feel awkward or uncomfortable for people who are used to criticizing themselves, but frankly, celebration matters. not because you need a parade for every small action, but because your brain actually learns from rewards. When you keep a promise, pause and acknowledge it. You know, I did what I said I'd do, or I showed up, or I began, or yeah, I kept that promise to myself. That counts. That actually reinforces self-trust on a conscious level and an unconscious level, okay? Again, self-trust creates momentum, okay? Now, let's bring it all together with a final example. Client named James. He was in his 40s. He felt like his life had become mechanical. Work, bills, responsibility, sleep, repeat, right? I think all of us can relate to that, you know, sometimes more often than we'd like to admit. He used to love music. He used to play the guitar. He used to feel very creative. But for years, he said, you know, I'll get back to it someday. And guess what? Someday never comes. Show me where someday is on the calendar, okay? You know, he thinks he needs a full free weekend and some new equipment and a burst of inspiration. But one evening, he decided to just stop waiting for motivation. So he took his guitar out of the closet. That was his first step. The next night, he tuned it. The next night after, he played for 5 minutes. At first, he was rusty and, you know, his fingers hurt because he hadn't picked up the guitar in years. Of course, he felt awkward, but something woke up in him, not because he played perfectly, but because he returned to a part of himself that had been waiting. That's how passion can begin again. Not always with a dramatic life change, sometimes a small act of returning to what you used to love. Maybe for you, the guitar is not a guitar. Maybe it's your health or your faith or your marriage. Maybe it's your friendships or your body or pursuing a dream. Something in you may be waiting for you to stop waiting. So here's the challenge I want to leave you with today. Before the day's over, take one small step towards something that matters to you. Not tomorrow, not Monday, not after the busy season, today. Make it small. Make it honest. Make it doable. Make it real. Because your life responds to participation, not just intention, not just longing, not just planning. Participation, right? Be a participant in your life. The life you want doesn't require you to feel motivated every day. It requires you to return to what matters, even when motivation is quiet or missing. It requires you to stop treating readiness as a requirement. It requires you to understand that courage often feels uncomfortable in the beginning. It requires you to make smaller promises and keep them. It requires you to build confidence through evidence. It requires you to begin. So, let me say this clearly. You don't have to feel ready to take one step. You don't have to feel confident to begin building confidence, right? Remember, building confidence comes from taking action. You don't have to feel motivated to do something meaningful. You don't have to become a different person overnight because, frankly, that's just not going to happen. You only have to take the next honest step and then another and then another. And that's how change begins. That's how energy returns. That's how self-trust and self-respect grows. That's how purpose becomes more than an idea. And that's how passion finds a place to live again. So stop waiting for motivation. Begin before you feel ready. Begin small and imperfectly. Begin honestly. Begin today. Okay? I'm Dr. Amy Harris Nguyen. This has been Mind Over Matters. Thanks for joining me. Until next time, take care of your mind, your body, and remember, readiness often comes after the first step, not before it.

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3: NBC News Radio, I'm Scott Carr. Iran has reportedly sent a response to a U.S. proposal to end the war between the two nations. Iranian state media reports this morning a response has been sent to mediators in Pakistan. Though it didn't offer any details, President Trump said Friday he was expecting a response soon on his framework for peace talks. Passengers are being evacuated now from that cruise ship in the Canary Islands infected with the Hanta virus. Local authorities say the MV Hondias cruise ship arrived at the city of Tenerife this morning. Nearly 100 passengers are still on the ship, including 17 Americans. This as the CDC's issued a Health Alert Network health advisory on Hanta virus.
4: CDC personnel will escort the American passengers off the ship to be flown back to the U.S. aboard a charter flight. They will be met by medical specialists in Nebraska, where they will be placed in voluntary quarantine to ensure the virus does not have a chance to spread. 3 people have died in the outbreak. I'm Jim Forbes.
3: A man is in custody in upstate New York after allegedly shooting 3 officers and getting into a 6-hour standoff with police. It happened in Syracuse. 55-year-old Rodney Vanderpool wounded 3 officers, say police, with a shotgun early Saturday before barricading himself inside his Southwest neighborhood home. Syracuse.com says Vanderpool kept firing at officers during the standoff. More than 100 officers from several agencies responded to the standoff, which lasted through the morning into the early afternoon. Vanderpool finally surrendered. He's accused of attempted first-degree murder and a host of other charges. Severe storms are expected in the south central U.S. on this Mother's Day. Hail, flooding, and damaging winds are in the forecast through Monday, from Texas to Mississippi. Central Texas may be the hardest hit, where forecasters are warning of possible tornadoes. Scott Carr, NBC News Radio.
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9: Every day, 70,000 puppies or kittens are born in the U.S. Cute, right? Well, what's not cute is that half of all litters are accidents. And when a kitten has a litter of oopsies and a puppy has a litter of uh-ohs, pretty soon you have thousands and thousands of OMGs. And that leads to millions of pets being killed in shelters each year. But if 80% of people with pets say they believe in spaying and neutering, then what gives? Turns out that those sweet little fuzzballs can get pregnant sooner than you think. A lot sooner. But here's the good news. You can stop the accident before it happens. You just have to remember one number, 4, as in 4 months. When you bring home Maggie or Ruby or Puddles or Clyde, get them fixed at 4 months old. It can be old enough to get pregnant, and it's definitely young enough to make a difference. Prevent more. 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
10: 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Think of us as Sunday brunch with your gay best friends. 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
11: And a happy Sunday fun day to everybody out there. Scott Duff here, along with Ellen Miller.
12: Good morning, Scott Duff.
11: Fresh from NOLA.
12: Yes, yes, fresh.
11: Although I don't think anybody's fresh when they come back from NOLA.
12: No, not after a couple of weeks.
11: No. But, did you have a good time?
12: It's always a good time down there.
11: I can never remember it.
12: Les abandons relay.
11: Yes.
12: It was great.
11: Oh, fabulous.
12: As always.
11: Welcome.
12: Little rain, but we'll.
11: Oh, I saw that. Oh, that was swampy.
12: That's New Orleans in spring.
11: There you go. Better than New Orleans in the summertime.
12: Yeah, true.
11: When that would just have been coming from my armpits right yeah. there, because it is hot down there. And we got a hot show on this Happy Mother's Day.
12: Happy Mother's Day.
11: Out there to all the moms out there that's going on there. All the mothers that are out there, too.
12: All the mothers.
11: Except for one mother.
12: There's one big mother.
11: That one mother. Mm-hmm. You can just kind of just
12: try not to think about that mother while I was gone.
11: Yes, no, it's hard.
12: He came up quite a bit.
11: Of course, he did. I bet he did. I bet he did. We've got one mother of a show for you today on Mother's Day. Hey, Buffalo Grove's 8th annual Pride Parade is coming up on June 7th. You know, I thought they would have canceled it because.
12: Yeah, because we're not in it.
11: We're not in it this year. They had the best grand marshals last year, and. But somehow they're gonna
12: manage without us.
11: They're gonna go on.
12: Whatever.
11: We are very, very excited to chat with founder of Buffalo Grove Pride and Pinta Pride Project, our good buddy Carolyn Pinta, later on in the show. Shatter Globe wraps up their season with the world premiere of Paul Cruise's Eel Pout! Exclamation point. The hilarious and surreal fantasia on Midwestern masculinity that you've all been waiting for. Indeed. And ice fishing.
12: That too.
11: I know, right? It's getting rave reviews, and it's Jeff recommended, and we're going to be chatting with playwright Paul Cruz in the second hour. And Chicago Repertory Ballet's mission is to bring storytelling and choreographic innovation to the stage while inspiring audiences and challenging preconceived notions of the art form. Their spring series program offers 2 world premieres and a revisitation of founding artistic director Wade Shapes. The Rite of Spring. We're going to chat with Wade Schaff.
12: Schaff?
11: There are 2 A's.
12: Yeah.
11: Schaff. Mm. Wade Schaff. Later in the show. And, of course, we would love to hear from you. So give us a call at 773-763-9278. That number again is 773-763-9278. And if you don't feel like chatting with us, if you're feeling a little shy, you don't want to be on the radios, you can always text us at the very self same number. That's 773-763-9278. 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And just a reminder, today's show is live on Facebook, and we're reading your comments. So please leave your thoughts as well as like and share the page. You can find it at Facebook.com/WCPT820. Mm-hmm. How you doing?
12: I'm doing
11: there, my friend.
12: Pretty well. I had a wonderful 2 weeks in New Orleans, as I always do. You know, it rained. It was soggy a couple of days. They cut the festival short. They cut all the local acts out.
11: Oh, really? Because it was that rainy?
12: Yeah, I think, Scott, in the day and age in which we live, that there are people are more and more cautious about litigation than ever. And, I mean, I've been to this festival 100%. For 38 years, and we have been out there in rain that was up to people's knees, and they didn't call it. But
11: right.
12: Now they ended it at 3:30.
11: What?
12: It's supposed to end at 7.
11: What?
12: And they canceled people like Ricky Lee Jones because she lives in town.
11: Oh.
12: So they canceled the local acts. My thinking is that they pay a lot of money to get the out-of-town acts
11: in.
12: And they'll have to rebook them, and they have to pay them anyway.
11: Right,
12: so
11: right.
12: It's a lot easier to rebook the local acts. So that was a little disappointing.
11: Oh, my God. Ricky Lee Jones, look.
12: I love Ricky Lee.
11: So does Jerry and my good friend Cecilia Shiver Griffin.
12: We have a similar taste, Jerry,
11: they
12: and I musically, yes.
11: Love Ricky
12: well,
11: Lee.
12: I do too, but she lives in New Orleans, so she's considered a local, you know, so they can't. They moved
11: Did
12: all
11: she
12: the,
11: like move to like an indoor venue then?
12: No, they just gone, done. Yeah. And then Buckwheat Zydeco Jr., who is from Lafayette.
11: Right.
12: I was hoping
11: to play with them, right.
12: They got nixed as well. But speaking of Nicks, there were highlights like Stevie Nicks.
11: Come on now, Stevie.
12: She, you know what's so cool, Scott? That when Dreams hit that.

0: so beloved to see a woman of a certain age.
1: Yeah.
0: Get the kind, and of all ages. And, you know, say what you will about big crowds. I know people don't love big crowds.
1: I can't do them.
0: But when you're sitting there and you are singing along with 100,000 people in these days of all the crap we're going through, all the misery, all the BS, and you're singing Eagles songs and you're singing Stevie Nicks and Fleetwood Mac songs, all is well with the world for those moments.
1: I get that.
0: You talk about community. There's a community there that you just can't imagine when you're all just euphoric over being together and singing songs that are so meaningful to
1: 100%.
0: People.
1: 100%. So I think I was naysaying a little too early because I agree with you. I cannot look. As I've gotten older, large crowds really do freak me out.
0: A lot of people.
1: I'm just like, nah, I mean, just because it's like, there's just too many people. Why are you touching me? Blah, blah, blah. Like, I don't like it. Unless it's going to like,
0: A show. March or,
1: Even March is kind of like, that's still, but I mean, we're all still there for a single purpose. Yeah. I think what it is, it's like when you are there for one, for the same purpose, like to see Stevie Nicks.
0: Yes.
1: I can do it.
0: Yeah.
1: It's just like if you go to a street fair and there are there's just energy going. We're not all there for the same purpose.
0: No, correct.
1: And that's what gets me.
0: It was beautiful.
1: But if we're there, to have those moments when you're like you said, to like a whole group.
0: I mean, 100,000 plus singing along and you're just like, you know, this is what's good in the world right now. You know,
1: yeah.
0: So that was a really.
1: I think 100,000 people might be too much for me.
0: I got a spot. You know, I always.
1: Of course you do.
0: Caddy's like, just follow me.
1: Just follow me.
0: We act like we knew where we were going.
1: Right.
0: And then when I saw a little spot of open grass, oh, we were home. This was our spot. And what happened at Stevie was I said, can I, do you mind if we sit here? She goes, who's we? I said, my wife and I. She goes, oh, we're a couple. And the other girls next to them, well, we're a couple too. They didn't know they were sitting next to two other lesbians.
1: Some found some lesbians.
0: So they go, yeah, come on. You know,
1: girl, you were almost a softball team.
0: We were six of us.
1: Were the infield.
0: We were almost there.
1: Yeah.
0: So that's the kind of, you know, and then you're there for a common cause. It's great. And we discovered a new band I wanted to mention, a big buzz about a band called Sally Baby's Silver Dollar. Sally Baby's Silver Dollars.
1: All right.
0: It's fronted by a man named Salvador Sal Gelassa. He's gender bending. He's fluid.
1: Okay.
0: The band is so, you'd love this band.
1: What's the vibe?
0: The vibe is, it's kind of a blending of Creole, jazz, and funk, and soul, and R&B.
1: Okay.
0: And it's kind of old timey, yet it's very, you know, like he wears dresses sometimes, and skirts, and, you know, he wears makeup sometimes. He's a handsome guy, and he played at a benefit that we were at during the week, and Kathy was inside. I happened to be outside. And I go, oh, can we do a picture? And I was hugging him. And I said, my wife's going to be so jealous. She has a crush on you. And snapped. He had a biggest smile on his face. But that was a great discovery. You know, you discover new bands. You see
1: what's
0: people.
1: What's the name of the band again?
0: It's called Sally Baby's Silver Dollars.
1: Sally Baby's.
0: Check Silver them out. I think, you know, I mean, I don't know how huge they're going to get. But right now there's a huge buzz on them in the New Orleans area. So
1: are they a local band?
0: Yeah, they're local. They're a local New Orleans band.
1: Okay.
0: Yeah.
1: All right. So, you heard it here first, everybody.
0: Had a great time and came home and did not waste time. We got home I got home late Tuesday night and promptly went to see Second City. Pandemonium, please hold.
1: Uh-huh.
0: It was the 114th main stage review. And one of the reasons I made sure that I wanted to get to the opening night was because a friend of the show, Kat McDonald, who I actually met throughout Chicago, she came on a few years ago and was one of the special guest hosts for the Pride Parade broadcast that I was doing. And this cast and this show is fantastic. I mean, fantastic. Bill Letts is a veteran. He's been here, been on the main stage before. But everybody else was new to the main stage. Kat had her main stage debut. And Chris Jones called her out as one of the standout performances.
1: Amazing.
0: Chris Jones from the Tribune. And I called her. I texted her and said, did you see your reviews? And she goes, no, I'm staying away from reviews. At which point I picked up the phone. We were in the car, called her and read the review to her. Kat and I were all in like tears of joy.
1: I love it.
0: Because she did such a great job. She wrote a wonderful song she played on piano. about a dad and her daughter. You know, what do I want to be when I grow up?

0: up and she uses all the buzzwords of corporate America into a song about, you know, profits, you know, just all the buzzwords of people that are in jobs like that are dealing with synergy. And it just struck a chord with so many people. But anyway, I'm so proud of Kat.
1: Isn't it
0: so happy
1: wonderful
0: for her.
1: To go? Like, I love going to Second City.
0: Yeah.
1: But when you get to sit in the audience and clearly there is somebody who's just like, it's your, like, it's very much an ensemble show, but every once in a while there is always like, there's somebody who just kind of pops out.
0: Yeah.
1: Like, I remember back in the 90s watching Stephanie Weir.
0: Mm-hmm.
1: Do you, she's,
0: I don't know her.
1: Here's the thing. She kind of, she was on Mad TV for a little bit. She's on Veep.
0: I probably recognize
1: she looks kind of like Willem Dafoe. Mm-hmm. It's her description of it. I remember it from her bio,
0: yeah.
1: back in there. But I just remember like sitting there watching her and being like, and it's effortless. And you're just like, who are you?
0: I know.
1: And just watching, watching them really shine. It's so very, very exciting. And I'm so glad that it's our friend Kat doing that.
0: So happy and proud of her. And, I got to stay for the week. Kathy and I were there, and we saw her. We were kind of part of the post party thing where I've never been a part of that, where they're toasting and calling everybody out,
1: mm-hmm.
0: and champagne toasting. We were just happy to be there. So go check it out. Pandemonium, please hold. You're going to love it. The political jokes are there, but they're subtle. So I think it's perfect. I think the way they've written the show is absolutely perfect.
1: And then right on.
0: Friday night, a show that's been kicking around for a bunch of years.
1: Forever.
0: Always Patsy Cline, American Blues Theater, great space. Really the singer, you know, this song is just basically a jukebox kind of Patsy Cline musical, but Liz Chittister, I think her name is pronounced Liz Chittister. She moved to New York and she's back in Chicago as Patsy Cline. Phenomenal.
1: Didn't Harmony France direct that?
0: Yes.
1: Yes.
0: Harmony was the director. And Molly Hernandez played Louise. It's a story of a fan who meets Patsy Cline. That's kind of, there's a little bit of a storyline that goes along.
1: There's a little bit of a plot.
0: A little
1: to the
0: bit.
1: Show.
0: A little, very little. But it's very enjoyable. You know, let's escape. Let's go. Let's enjoy the music of Patsy Cline. So that's playing at American Blues Theater until June 7th. It's really fun. Go check it out. The talent, you know, there's so many shows going on simultaneously in this town.
1: Oh, yeah.
0: You know,
1: it's just
0: where do you, you know, what do you pick?
1: But Spin the wheel.
0: But I'm very, very thrilled that for Kat, I'm happy for American Blues Theater and all the great theaters that are just churning it out here in the spring season. It's just nonstop right now.
1: Mm-hmm.
0: It's pretty cray. So that's, I'm back.
1: You're
0: back in the saddle.
1: There
0: came back home and had dental surgery promptly.
1: Which is awesome.
0: Awesome. Yeah, my cheek is like a half chipmunk, but I can talk and I'm fine.
1: You can talk, yeah. Yeah.
0: I'm fine, yeah.
1: I've had a lot of dental work done.
0: I know, you can relate.
1: It's awful.
0: Yeah, and then I was trying to keep
1: it. I know you had some stitches. Did they have to put that goo on you?
0: No, just stitches. There's stitches in there.
1: That goo.
0: I don't know about the goo.
1: Ugh, they do this like, it's this goo that they put over your stitches. Like, I guess, because I had to have them down in the front.
0: Yeah.
1: So it's like a barrier.
0: Oh, yeah.
1: And it's the worst.
0: Taste.
1: It's awful. It's like somebody shoves sleep putty in your face.
0: Ooh.
1: And you're like just kind of like spitting it out. It's gross.
0: Yeah.
1: I
0: was thinking, you know, I'm coming home to dental surgery, but then I'm like, you know, so many worse things in the world.
1: There's so many worse things. And
0: I'm so
1: dental
0: lucky
1: health, like, is huge because it affects everything in your body.
0: Yes.
1: So if you had a little something going on and it got gross, no.
0: It can
1: that
0: go right
1: be no
0: to your
1: good.
0: Heart. It can
1: do everything. Yeah.
0: Bad things. So I'm on antibiotics. I'm on all that stuff, Advil, but I'm fine. I'm glad to be back. How was your couple of weeks since I've been gone?
1: Girl, you know, it's just been crazy, you know, busy week at the snack factory. I'm in the flower department. Last Sunday, actually, when I got done with the show and I went in to go work at the snack factory, I was caressed by a lady customer. I did not want it. No, it was awful.
0: Why did she caress?
1: I don't know.
0: Where did she
1: caress? I was just bending over to like put plants down on the bottom shelf, and all of a sudden I feel these fingers going up slowly up my back, and I'm like, okay, like, and I kind of look up thinking like there are maybe two people that I work with
0: that would well enough to do that.
1: Would do that. And there was this lady.
0: Yeah.
1: And I just looked at her. I went, I don't know you.
0: And what is she was trying to get your attention? Ask
1: no,
0: you or
1: she.
0: Wise?
1: I think she was drunk. And then she just went, and walked over to the wine.
0: So cute. She couldn't resist.
1: Well, girl, an unsolicited caress.
0: I know.
1: Caress,
0: I don't like to be touched.
1: I can only imagine. I know. I'm like, I don't know you. Keep your hands to yourself.
0: Mm-hmm.
1: It was so weird.
0: Did she? What did?
1: No, she just kind of wandered off, and I'm like, wait.
0: She just couldn't help herself when she saw you bending over.
1: I guess. I guess. Okay. But then she didn't grab my butt. She just like traced my back. Like it was very
0: and left.
1: Traced. No, and she walked over to the wine section, and then I'm like,
0: had another.
1: And I'm going,
0: have another
1: what
0: drink.
1: What just happened? Like. Yeah, and the guy that she was with was like, come on. I'm like, what? It was so bizarre and so weird. And I know this happens to women all the time.
0: Oh, yeah.
1: But, like,
0: yeah.
1: This is the second time that I've been, like,
0: they just can't help themselves.
1: Accosted by lady customers.
0: Not good.
1: From behind. It's so
0: public
1: weird.
0: Public service announcement.
1: Keep
0: don't
1: your
0: touch
1: hands.
0: People you don't know without their permission.
1: Keep your hands to yourself. Mm-hmm. It is just very strange. Not good.
0: The world of being in, you know, working with the public. You never know what you're going to get.
1: I know. And it, like, it exhausts me. Like, it really, like, I think that's part of the reasons why I have, like, moments in crowds. It's like, because you are inundated by humanity all the time. So, fortunately, I was able to kind of, like, revamp and replug, like, this weekend. You know, it's Mother's Day weekend, which is the unofficial start of planting season.
0: It is.
1: And so, like, last week, I put together a new patio set all by myself. This week, like, I cleaned up the patio. I'm so sore. My body hurts so much. Like, cleaned up the patio because we're, like, the vortex.
0: Mm-hmm. Where for we the are. Neighborhood, yeah.
1: No, for our courtyard. And, like, everything collects over there. So it was, like, eons of ancient leaves, like, pulling in, like, and mud from like the leaf blower guys that come in. It's weird. Anyway, but I got to like spend all like
0: spring cleaning. That's what it's all about.
1: I spent my weekend outside and like I repotted a tree.
0: Oh,
1: by myself.
0: My goodness.
1: Give me a softball.
0: It's a tree in
1: glove.
0: A pot.
1: Yeah,
0: a
1: giant arborvitae.
0: Oh, yeah.
1: Kind of thing. It's been, we had it in this one pot for like 10 years. I'm like, that thing is mad or it's hung out long enough. Let's just go ahead and make it. So I did that.
0: Good.
1: Trimmed it up.
0: We cleaned our patio and put it together yesterday, too.
1: Got some plants out. It's still a work in progress.
0: No plants yet. I've been burned by the weather.
1: I'm being wildly optimistic.
0: I know. Have your flowers lasted?
1: Yes.
0: Oh, wow.
1: Yes. They're awesome.
0: Good.
1: They're doing great.
0: Okay,
1: so I'm
0: maybe we'll get started.
1: I'm doing a little thing. We've got a controversial rug.
0: Controversial? Why?
1: Because I love it and Jerry doesn't.
0: Okay. You didn't pick it out together?
1: No. No.
0: I have to pick every... Look, Kathy and I have... I cook. This is what I've learned after 31 years together. Honey, what do you think?
1: Oh, I do that. I did that.
0: Yeah.
1: I've done that many times. Like, I bought some new patio furniture.
0: Mm-hmm.
1: What do you think? Well, you're just going to do what you're going to do. I'm like, well, I don't know what that means.
0: Oh, yeah,
1: I'm asking for your opinion.
0: And then
1: we were out and about and we saw this rug. I'm like, I love these. Like, well, that's fun. I'm like, all right.
0: Well,
1: I'm
0: like,
1: I kept saying, I really like that rug. I think I'm going to get that rug. And then I got that rug. And then he was like, I don't like it.
0: Oh,
1: whatever.
0: Oh, well, it's there now.
1: Whatever. The rug's staying.
0: It's there now.
1: So, yeah. So, I encourage everybody, if you can, to get outside.
0: Get outside.
1: Get outside, because we're finally warming up. It's a beautiful day today.
0: Blue skies.
1: Beautiful day that's going on.
0: Sweetie's on the way to visiting. She's listening right now in the car on the way to Tennessee.
1: You say, oh, sweetie.
0: Mother's
1: we're
0: going
1: to talk about Tennessee.
0: Yeah.
1: Because there's so much to talk about.
0: There's
1: Tennessee,
0: a lot.
1: That was a...
0: Sad.
1: Awful.
0: Heartbreaking.
1: But, you know, we really need to take a break.
0: Okay, let's take a break.
1: Let's take a break.
0: We just have so much to share.
1: We're just catching up. 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
1: Welcome back to Out Chicago. Scott Duff here, along with Ellen Miller, reunited, and it feels so good. Hey, and this week on Choose Views, Richard Choose, guests include political commentator Cliff Schechter, legal journalist Adam Classfield, former chief medical officer of the CDC, Dr. Deborah Howry, candidates for Congress Jordan Wood and Dr. Chris Jones, U.S. Senate candidates Haley Stevens and Amy McGrath, and candidate for Illinois Lieutenant Governor Christian Mitchell. 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Girl, this week, again, it's just kind of like, it's all, why, it does feel like so much deja vu of just like spin the wheel. And how bad are these people at their jobs? This administration is so bad. And what they do, it's crazy. And it's just, I don't understand how things can be so bad right
0: it's
1: now.
0: It's really exposing our,
1: and still folks are like, this is the guy. Yeah. This is my guy.
0: That's the part, Scott, that every day I'm like, how can people still support this?
1: I mean, it's just bananas.
0: How can they? I mean, and every day I wake up, I'm still, how did he end up here? This charlatan, carnival barking, lying pedophile. How did he end up as the leader of the free
1: world? Don't forget, like, golden calf now.
0: Oh, yeah. The statue.
1: Like,
0: I mean, this is typical authoritarian behavior. These naming things, my picture on the passport, my gold statues, my
1: that
0: art.
1: That passport thing is annoying because I have to get my passport
0: Kathy.
1: Renewed.
0: She doesn't and I'm want like, to, I don't, she's in the same boat. She's like, I don't want to get it renewed because of this.
1: Because of that. I'm like, ugh. Ugh, he's slapping his face all over everything in Washington, D.C. You know things are not good when you got to hang up signs that are thanking yourself for all the beautification that you're doing. You know, this stupid ballroom. This stupid ballroom.
0: Oh,
1: is
0: I am so livid
1: stupid.
0: About this stupid ballroom. Don't worry. It's not going to be paid. It's going to be donations. It's going to be paid by corporate.
1: Yeah, but even
0: donations.
1: Then, like with that.
0: But still, the fact that he was able to demolish it without getting any kind of permission or consideration from the, you know, this is our house, not your house, dude.
1: Yeah.
0: You're living there temporarily.
1: Yeah.
0: It's our house.
1: Yeah, 100%.
0: And it's disgusting. I think things like that have been the beginning of eroding his popularity among some of his people. Obviously not all of his people, but the Republicans who are now trying to pass a bill that is going to be $1 billion or whatever the
1: H it is
0: to build this ballroom, because now they're using the excuse of the security that he needs.
1: We talked about this before,
0: I mean,
1: but it's like, yeah, because you know what?
0: Come on, people.
1: Well, it's because you don't realize, Ellen Miller, that guns don't work in ballrooms.
0: Oh, no.
1: That's what happens. They magically don't work. They don't work and everything. It's just so...
0: I mean, he's cutting people's funding, their health care, their assistance where they need it for food, everything. And yet he wants to spend $1 billion between the war and the ballroom. When are people going to wake up?
1: Oh, no, the billion dollars isn't for the war at all.
0: No, I mean, I'm saying for the separate money.
1: You're going to have to up that.
0: The separate money for the war and the billion for the ballroom.
1: Yeah.
0: It's like, what are people going to wake up in this country and realize what is going on here?
1: Girl, well, with the Democrats, what they need to be doing is showing exactly what we can be doing with that money that he's asking for a ballroom that people are going to use 12 days a year. They need to show what they can do with the money that is going to fund this war, which hasn't been 60 days, but it has been 60 days. You know, what they should be doing is out there being like, with the money that we are doing, instead of you are now having to pay. I was driving in here looking at gas prices. Mm-hmm. Girl, there was $6 on some signs as I was like driving by. I'm like, oh, man. This is a lot, you know, so they should be showing like this amount of money could go and pay for health care. This amount of money could go and pay for free lunches for school kids in the entire country.
0: Yes.
1: You know, that's
0: so much good could be done with this money. It's a crime. But boy, the Democrats have a lot of material to come up with campaign, you know, commercials. I'd like to see them start now, but, you know, just so they can pressure their Republican legislators to vote no on these things, you know, even though I'm sure they're waiting for the money. You know,
1: well, yeah, well, but now we're key, like now, you know, even the will of the people doesn't seem to be mattering anybody.
0: No, it doesn't.
1: Like, look at Virginia. Virginia, you know, they went and they voted. Yes, they know that it was they were voting to do a mid-year, like before a census year, redistricting.
0: The people spoke.
1: Much like California did.
0: Yes.
1: And the people spoke and they said, yes, we want to redistrict, you know, redraw the lines of our the districts in Virginia. And then the Virginia Supreme Court says that's not constitutional to our thing. And they just struck it down, which is like, but wait, The people spoke. The people came out to vote for this. The people said, this is what we, the people, want to do.
0: That's called a democracy, last
1: time. It is called a democracy thing. The same shenanigans are happening in Tennessee. Tennessee is screwed.
0: Oh, it's
1: Tennessee
0: horrible.
1: Is trying to be in, they are in a fight with Texas to see who could be the biggest D-bags on the planet. Mm-hmm. There are no Democratic, there are no blue districts anymore in Tennessee. They gerrymandered and redid everything that the one blue, one true blue,
0: Memphis
1: is now going to be, is now incorporating all of these rural areas that are going to be voted out, that outvote them, just of sheer numbers with population.
0: If they show up.
1: Well, they're going to, because apparently everybody's turning trans.
0: That's why.
1: You know, that's what's going on. They're still holding on to this weird sort of thing. It's so frustrating. It's so frustrating that they are not even listening to what we are saying, to what, again, what we, the people who you're working for.
0: Yeah.
1: It's like, what the heck? And then we got that boat full of hantavirus.
0: Oh, yeah.
1: And I'm like, they're all trying to be like, it's not going to be like the last time. It's like, okay. They're just embarking right now.
0: I know. And they're taking the Americans to another place. And that's got to be, I know the news. Thank goodness for 2 weeks. I tried to limit my exposure just to give me a break.
1: Oh, it's always good.
0: But we're all talking to people all the time because, you know, you see the headlines flash across your screen and, you know, you kind of want to know what's going on. But I heard somebody on one of the news shows this morning say, you have a right to vote. You just don't have a right to vote for. Doesn't mean your person is going to win. You don't have the right to vote for the person that's going to win. Explaining why the gerrymandering is okay.
1: But no, but what they're doing is all the gerrymandering, and that's, we touched briefly on it last week. But like, that's what's going to be happening. The public is no longer choosing their candidate. The voters aren't choosing the candidate. The candidate's choosing the voters.
0: Yeah. Yes.
1: You know,
0: that's,
1: and that is what's happening. And so many people are going to be cut out from this conversation because of this.
0: It's blatant racism too. It's blatant.
1: Yeah. There I am. Hey, let's go to the phones. We got a caller. Let's talk to Helen from Huntley. Welcome. You're on Out Chicago.
8: Hi.
0: Hi, Helen.
8: Am I on?
1: You yes. sure are.
0: Yes, you are.
8: Hello. I couldn't hear. Anyway, I just have a comment. For all the protection we can give the president, what happens when all the information disappears, like the latest murdering attempt? What's happened with that? Have we heard anything about it lately?
1: I have not heard much things. I know, like, here's the tricky thing. Helen, thank you so much for calling in, by the way. There's also been a lot of videos coming out, like, looking at the would-be assassin going through. It's, everything looks fishy. Everything, like, I hate that we are in.
0: I know. We can't believe anything.
1: We can't believe anything anymore. Because they lie. They have lied continuously throughout this administration and every, like, and I don't want to be a conspiracy theorist, but they're kind of making me a conspiracy theorist. Every time his numbers plummet, there's an attempt on his life. Mm-hmm. So-called, quote unquote, you know, like that's part of the stuff that's been going on. It's so weird. Like, and the weird distractions, like every time things start going down, hey, let's release the UFO files.
0: Oh, I know.
1: What are you talking about? Like, this is also the same week where you have somebody from, what's his name? It's Kevin somebody. Kevin Hassett from the National Economic Council director, who was like on Fox News earlier this week talking about like, oh my gosh, you guys, the economy is doing great. Consumers are going off the rails with credit cards.
0: Credit cards have never been higher. Spending on credit cards. It's like, are you freaking nuts, dude?
1: It's like, yeah, you're right.
0: They can't afford to pay for anything, so they're putting it on credit cards.
1: Yes.
0: What don't you understand?
1: What
0: here?
1: Don't you get about this? And that's what drives me kooky pants. But like, what don't these voters think, like, how are they still like, this is my guy, when I'm paying $5 to $6 at the pump, when it costs me $10 to buy a jar of mayonnaise? True story.
0: Wow.
1: Dukes. It was a good sized jar.
0: Was it Dukes?
1: And it was Dukes, and you know, I will spend the $10 for Dukes mayonnaise. But still.
0: I know.
1: Like, that's the thing that's just like, it's mind boggling. Like, how can, I don't know anybody's, how everybody's quality of life is right now. I mean, I know the top 1%, they're going great. Again, K-shaped economy. That means the people who are with money are doing real great. And the people who are not, where everybody's going down. It stinks. It stinks and it smells of something rotten. We didn't even get to talk about all the gay stuff that's going on there with like the Department of Justice trying to create a whole little, trying to get the medical records of trans youth.
0: Yeah, to what, end?
1: For what?
0: To what end?
1: To create a little, an unofficial registry of trans people and their families and the doctors that provide that healthcare. And they, want to go after them. That's what that is. Plain and simple. But that is why we need joy and inspiration and, community, as we were talking about. So we're going to take a break. We're going to have a little joy and have some celebration of community with the director of the founder of the Pinta Pride Project, Carolyn Pinta, who's going to be joining us to talk about the Buffalo Grove Pride Parade that's coming up in about a month. It's 4 weeks. We're getting ready for Pride season.
0: Yeah.
1: So stick around. 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
9: Welcome back to Out Chicago. Scott Duff here, along with Ellen Miller, just rolling along on this Mother of the Mother's Day. And hey, Monday on Live Local and Progressive, Joan Esposito will talk to Aaron Kleinman, head of research at Heartland Signal and author of the Radio Free America newsletter, Jill Winebanks, legal 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And we are so happy to have our first guest today, because the Pinto Project is gearing up for its 8th annual family-friendly Pride Parade on June 7th. And joining us now is our good friend, Carolyn Pinto. Carolyn, welcome to back to the show.
10: Hello, and I brought a surprise guest with me, my best guy, Bob Pinto.
11: Hello.
9: Hey, Bob. Sorry, I don't have a screen in front of me, so I don't get to see you.
11: I do, though.
9: Ellen does, so she's staring at the two
11: of
9: you.
11: Look at that handsome couple.
10: You don't get to see how cute you look.
9: Oh, my gosh. I will.
11: I'm wearing my sash.
9: Ellen's got her sash on right now. She brought her sash because, you know, we actually thought you were going to cancel this year's parade because they're, you know, the grand marshals from last year were just so amazing. And, you know,
10: well, listen, the thought did cross our minds. It did.
11: Pretty high bar.
9: You lie. You are lying liars.
11: We had so much fun. It was such an honor and to see all of those as I've mentioned many times, I grew up in that area, and to see the support from all the people of all ages, kids, older folks, everybody out there waving to us, supporting us, and all the people that were in the BG Pride Parade last year, it just warmed my heart beyond my most, you know, my wildest imagination. I never dreamt we were going to have that kind of an experience. So thank you again for having Scott and me be a part of that.
10: Well, right back at you. I mean, how much we loved having the WCPT team. That's all we listen to. So, yay.
12: Thank you. It was an easy decision.
9: Well, thank you so much. You guys are the best. So what's in store for this year? I mean, I guess somebody has to be a grand marshal this year, you know?
10: Okay, it's actually really funny that you're asking me, because I just finished addressing. I won't show the address. I just finished addressing. So we went from famous friends like you to homegrown. These two ladies, we call them like our favorite lesbians. Ha ha, so funny. They are a couple from Mundelein who many years ago started their own group called Mundelein LGBT and Allies. And really they do less of their own kind of events, and they more support other area events. So the second they read about what we were doing 9 years ago, they could not do enough for us, this
9: of
10: lovely
9: course.
10: Couple.
9: Of course, because
10: you know, one of them still works.
9: Look, when
10: one's retired.
9: Well, look, when in doubt, ask a lesbian. Mm-hmm. They will do it. They will help you out. Right. They'll be like, let me tell you, that is my hand to God. That is the truth. I mean, let's just look at the AIDS crisis right there. Not to bring too serious, but like, you know, where would we be without lesbians? Nowhere. So I think that's amazing. Come on, homegrown Mundelein.
10: Listen, I do love me some lesbians. So their names are Chris Woodard and Sue Gettard. And again, they're just, they kind of work really well with our mission, which is to highlight, celebrate, and normalize the LGBTQ community, because the way they like to describe themselves to us is they're just like the cute old people next door that go to get their mail like everybody else. Mm-hmm. They like slip under the radar and everybody gets to know them and love them. And then they figure out they're actually a lesbian couple. And so they already love them. So mm-hmm. they have nothing to say. So anywho, that's who we're having this year.
9: Well, look, beautiful. I think that beautiful. Look, visibility is the best thing in the world and what we need right now. Right. I remember when I was in college, Big Gala. That's what it was called. The queer group at Northwestern was like the Bisexual Gay and Lesbian Alliance or something like that. They had an event called, like, there was a big place on campus called The Rock, and that's where people would go, and like there'd be little events or protests or whatever. Like, come see homosexual acts at The Rock from 1 to 3. And awesome. People would show up, and it's people who are reading. They are doing their homework.
10: Not what they were hoping for, I think.
9: Yeah. But it's just kind of like, but what you're saying, like the everyday activism of just existing. And of course, how wonderful that it's from Mundelein, from your neck of the woods. I love the theme for this year's parade too. The flower power. Let pride bloom. How did you all come up with that? And what can we expect on the 7th when we all are getting ready for the Buffalo Grove Pride Parade?
10: You want to talk about that?
12: We just wanted something that like felt good and looked pretty, and everybody with flowers and tie dye, and that theme throughout. I think will be really pretty and engaging and easy to do. That's another one. It's like if you make some complicated theme that nobody can really engage in, then it doesn't look communal. Where everybody could buy some flowers or have some tie dye or whatever it is, and it just kind of connects with the theme.
10: I also really wanted something that in a way could have to do with peace, considering, I mean, there's nothing going on in our world right
9: Not
10: now.
9: Not at all.
10: Yeah, no. There is, unfortunately, that can become political and upsetting to some people, which is so sad if you made it like love and peace, mm-hmm. that they have to make it about what side you might be on mm-hmm. what war, you know? Mm-hmm. So we wanted to incorporate that theme without smacking you in the face with
12: some smart. Subtle,
11: good idea.
12: Some subtlety. Right.
10: Mm-hmm. There you go.
9: Yeah. There's that educator in you that's just mm-hmm. coming right on out right there. So what has been the community response this year? I mean, Howard, I know you're looking for sponsors. You've got like how many people are folks still signing up to be a participant in the parade?
10: We have a very small number of spots open still. So if, you know, if anybody jumps on board, we can take about 10 more entries.
9: Okay.
10: Which is pretty typical around this time of year. So grateful the parade is fully funded. We have come up with all of the sponsorships. So that has been great.
11: Good.
10: And I'm really hoping for a rinse and repeat. We've gotten, you know, lucky with, I'm not going to say the S-U-N word out loud.
9: Right. No. Mm-hmm. Keep that inside.
10: Hopeful for that.
9: There
10: but,
9: we
10: you
9: are,
10: know,
9: yes.
10: As we all know, oh my gosh, this is more, we say this every flipping year, but it's true. More important than ever.
11: Yes.
10: More important than ever. When are we going to get to stop saying that?
12: Yeah. No, less important than ever.
9: I know, girl. I don't know.
11: Not for the foreseeable future.
9: I know. But right. Let me tell you, it is a sight to behold. As Ellen was saying, to be out in the suburbs, there were so many people.
11: I was shocked.
9: I was blown away. The folks that you have like participating in it, the people that come out to support the parade, like I was tired. I had to walk a little further than I was hoping to find like where we were. Cause on the way it was like, look at all these people. Look at these bands. Look at this like flag corps over here. Look at these organizations. Look at these regular folks. It is so heartwarming. Again, I think this theme is so great, you know, like flower power. There's something about, you know, bringing people together and to just to celebrate. Things blooming and people being in love and people being proud. Like it really is something special.
11: And seeing the kids,
9: yeah.
11: Which to me, you know, the kids are the future, as you know, and seeing so many kids sporting signs and shirts that were supportive to the community. That's what really got to me. And I'm thinking, thank goodness you guys are out there doing this in the suburbs where sometimes over the years it wasn't as inclusive and diverse as it needed to be. And when you see these kids out there supporting this parade, it just gives you so much hope and joy.
12: So. I remember a couple years ago, my brother came to visit, and he's 10 years older than I am.
11: Mm-hmm.
12: He went to Pride.
10: He's gay.
12: Sorry, that's important.
11: Okay. Yeah.
12: He went to the Pride Parade in the city in the late 80s and early 90s.
11: Mm-hmm.
12: So that was when it was not family friendly.
9: And he
12: came to ours a couple of years ago, and that was the thing he said. He's like, I'm standing next to 5-year olds, and everything that he saw was totally appropriate.
11: Mm-hmm.
12: It was just rainbows and smiles and drag queens and everybody's just okay. And he's like it was amazing and uncomfortable for him to be at a Pride parade that was just okay for everyone to be at.
11: And I wasn't used to seeing that, for sure.
9: I love it. You know, you have two huge fans in the Pinta Pride Project and in the whole Pinta family right here in Out Chicago. Unfortunately, we have to end this real quick because we are up against the thing, but make sure that
10: go.
9: Well, you go, because you got 4 weeks. June 7th is when it's going to be happening. And then I'm sure there's going to be some little fun little things happening after the parade where the parade ends.
10: Oh, absolutely. There'll be a picnic. The Park District is doing their whole festival again. So plenty to do between, if you get there at 10, there's plenty to do between 10 and 3 o'clock in the afternoon. We'll be rocking it out here in Buffalo Grove.
9: There you go.
11: Beautiful.
9: There you go. And if you want to find out more information, go to BuffaloGrovePride.com. Carolyn and Bob Pinta, thank you so much for joining us today. Thank you for all that you do. And Carolyn, happy Mother's Day.
11: Happy Mother's Day,
10: thank
11: Carolyn.
10: You.
9: Happy Mother's
10: Day. Ellen and Scott, love you both so much.
11: Love you,
10: happy
11: too.
10: Happy Pride.
9: We love you. It's coming up.
11: Thanks
9: Goodbye.
11: For your great work.
10: Bye, guys.
11: Take care.
9: All righty. We've got to take a quick break. When we come back, it is the second hour of Out Chicago right here on WCPT Heartland Signal.
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17: NBC News Radio, I'm Lisa Carton. CDC Director Jay Bhattacharya says the hantavirus will not lead to a pandemic like the coronavirus did. He spoke about the virus on CNN's State of the Union today, adding that people should not panic, especially when the evidence doesn't warrant it.
18: This is not COVID, and we don't want to treat it like COVID. We don't want to cause a public panic over this. We want to treat it with the hantavirus protocols that, were successful in containing outbreaks in the past.
17: His comments come as passengers were being evacuated from a cruise ship in the Canary Islands that's been infected with the virus. Spanish authorities say the MV Hondius cruise ship arrived at the city of Tenerife this morning. Three people who were on the ship have died of the virus. Officials have not yet identified the person who was hit by an airplane while walking on the runway at Denver International Airport. The Frontier flight was headed from Denver to Los Angeles when it struck and killed someone on the runway late Friday night.
19: Tower Frontier 4345, we're stopping on the runway. We just hit somebody. We have an engine fire. There was an individual walking across the runway.
20: We've got smoke in the aircraft. We're going to evacuate on the runway.
17: Officials at Denver International say a guy bolted through security, hopped over a gate, and ran onto the tarmac before being killed. Officials say 12 people were hurt, including five who were sent to the hospital. The South Central U.S. is expecting severe storms on this Mother's Day. Hail, flooding, and damaging winds will be possible through Monday from Texas to Mississippi. Central Texas could be the hardest hit, where there could be a risk of tornadoes. Heavy rainfall is possible across the southeast from East Texas to South Carolina. The National Retail Federation is projecting a record amount of spending today on Mother's Day. Americans are expected to spend $38 billion today, and about 84% of Americans plan on celebrating mom. 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
2: I'd like to welcome you to WCPT AM's Out Chicago. 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
9: Welcome back to the second hour of Out Chicago. Scott Duff here along with Ellen Miller, rolling along on a beautiful Mother's Day. Happy Mother's Day to all the moms out there and to all the mothers. You know, mother, you got to do better. That mother.
11: She's not our kind of mother.
9: No.
11: Bad kind of mother.
9: The bad kind of mother. And not even the good kind of bad.
11: Mm-mm. The worst kind
9: like
11: of
9: like that Huey Lewis song. Okay. Sometimes cool is a rule, but sometimes bad is bad.
11: Exactly.
9: Does that make you cool, quoting Huey Lewis? I don't think it does.
11: Jimmy Kimmel does. Jimmy Kimmel's favorite is Huey Lewis. And we love Jimmy Kimmel, so everything is cool.
9: And we love Jimmy Kimmel. There we are. And we love, thank you for joining us for this hour about Chicago. A little bit later on this hour, we're going to be chatting with the founding artistic director of Chicago Repertory Ballet, Wade Schaff. And right now, I'm very, very excited. Because Chicago's theater scene is just mwah, mwah. Mm-hmm. Chef's kiss, and Shattered Globe is wrapping up their season with the world premiere of Paul Cruise's Eel Pout! Exclamation point. It's a hilarious and surreal fantasia on Midwestern masculinity that you've all been waiting for, and it involves ice fishing. It's getting a rave reviews and is Jeff recommended, and joining us right now is none other than playwright Paul Cruise. Paul, welcome to the show.
23: Hello. Thanks for having me here. Hi.
9: Hello, yeah, and welcome. Thank you. Congratulations. The reviews are like chef's kiss. Amazing. How has it been going for you?
23: It's been really amazing. And I'm funnily enough, talking to you from Minneapolis right now.
9: Oh.
23: I recently got back home after getting to be in Chicago for the whole rehearsal process. And you are 100% right about the Chicago theater community. It's wonderful.
9: It's pretty. Mm-hmm. Have you worked in Chicago before?
23: Not as a theater artist. I lived there in my 20s before I knew this is what I was going to do. And it's been wild to kind of come back around and see the city in a whole new way.
9: I love it. Well, Minneapolis has got a really great theater scene, too. Not, I'm just saying that because I was up there.
23: We really do.
9: You really do. Yeah. And you got the Daily Show. Jim Pounds.
23: Oh, yeah. Yes.
9: Come on. We love those guys. Are you kidding me? Sorry, Paul. I'm like, we're just talking about Minneapolis and everything as opposed to like your incredible play. So what is the origin? Because tell people a little bit about the show and how did you come up with this little nugget of an idea?
23: Totally. So the show, the first draft I wrote back in 2019, and it is fully in homage to a Canadian TV show called Letterkenny, created by a person named Jared Kiso. If you haven't seen it, check it out. It's hilarious and strange. And
9: like I just Canadian wanted to humor. Write, yes. Hilarious like and Canadian strange. Humor. Yes.
23: Exactly.
9: The kids in the hall.
23: It's that same kind of, oh my gosh, you know. But I wanted to basically make a gayer version of that show. And as I was writing, the other thing that emerged is I grew up in the upper Midwest in western Wisconsin, and a lot of my time growing up was in Minnesota. And we just have a real particular way of talking and a real particular way of laughing. And the play is very much shot through with the part of the world that made me who I am. It's if anyone's familiar with Ole and Lena jokes, it's like an extended Ole and Lena joke is what I said.
11: So Eel Pout, it's one of the most unusual titles of a play that I've heard this season. How did you, how did that become the center of the show?
23: Yeah. So So that word, that eel pout is the name of a kind of fish that's a bottom feeder. It swims on lakes here in Minnesota. And I grew up, there was a story about my mom having caught an eel pout on Lake Mille Lacs. And my grandma Orina just took one look at it and said, ugh, gross, throw it back. It's an eel pout. And it's just the strangest looking fish, mm-hmm. but they're delicious. People love to eat them. And then the other thing that got me fascinated is how they reproduce.
3: Okay.
23: So essentially in the depths of winter, groups of eel pout will come together and form a knot of fish swimming against each other on the bottom of the lake. Basically a fish orgy.
4: Okay. And then. Sorry. Wow.
3: And then,
4: happy Mother's
3: and
4: Day.
3: And then, I'm waiting with bated breath. And then.
23: Yeah, I don't know if we're going to be censored for that.
4: Not at all.
23: It's just biology. And then they release, millions of eggs and sperm into the water that become little baby eel pouts that grow up and do it all over again.
3: Wow.
4: I'm glad we had a fish orgy because I was thinking of a giant rat ball, you know, when they all kind of in the sewers and they become a giant rat king, you know, but that's Christmas time. That's Nutcracker territory there.
23: Well, this is Mother's Day. It's time for fish.
4: But, oh my God. Just to you telling that story, it sounds like one of the most like upper Midwestern experiences ever. Just like, oh no, because what was your grandma's name?
23: It would be my great grandma. So great grandma Arena.
4: Remember, you see, I'm just kind of like, all right, no, get it out of there. Like, I mean, just so wonderful. So the whole thing takes place, if I'm correctly, it's certain around ice fishing.
23: Exactly.
4: And
23: so it's,
4: go ahead. Sorry.
23: Well, no, I was just going to, it takes place inside of an ice house, and it's three men who are at a bachelor party, Ole Olsen, Sven Svensson, and Lars Larsen.
3: Of course, those are their names, yes.
23: And we're learning that the relationships between all three of them are more complicated than any of them are able to tackle. Specifically, Sven Svensson is dealing with a lot of things that I dealt with when I was a younger man. And that includes understanding his queerness, that includes understanding what might be beyond his queerness. And the play explores a lot of that too, hopefully in a very funny way.
3: And was ice fishing something near and dear to your heart growing up?
23: Yeah, resentfully.
3: Young gay man, ice fishing, yes.
4: Yeah,
23: that's a good one.
4: That was just a pleasant, but how wonderfully upper Midwestern, like reluctantly, yes, you know, but still very pleasant. Like I hated it, but it was awesome.
3: Okay.
4: Were you forced to go ice fishing frequently?
23: I was. I'm one of four boys.
4: Okay.
23: And all of my brothers who I love dearly, one of them is my downstairs neighbor right now. They all are much more outdoorsy and more rugged than I am, believe it or not. And so they, I think, were more enjoying ice fishing than I was. But essentially you're out on the middle of a lake in the cold, just waiting is what most of that is.
3: Mm-hmm.
4: Yeah. And then of course, and then you have an eel pout just pop up for you,
23: And drinking, I should say. Most
4: and drinking.
23: Drink.
4: Yes. I don't know. Like, I mean, back in the 90s, I guess we called it gender blind casting, but I guess we don't call that. I mean, do we call that anymore? But let's just say, like, what was your process in constructing the show? Because the actors aren't necessarily all biological males. They're not all cis males that are in the show.
23: Yeah, I would say actually, I think there's only one person who is a cis man in the show at all.
4: Oh.
23: But my and just a shout out to Jeremy Ohringer, who's the director, who was a fabulous collaborator. I'm so excited to have the chance to work with him. And he was very much why the play was happening

0: is a gift maybe that masculinity owes the world, is just to be available to play around in.
1: Yeah.
0: And so, yeah. And so that's kind of how we landed on casting folks of all different kinds of experiences in these roles. And they've had an impact on the play in a really beautiful way.
1: Yeah. So talk about that. Cause I mean, how wonderful that you have this world premiere with a storied company like Shattered Globe. I mean, yeah, they've been around for decades. Mm-hmm. What was the rehearsal process like? Was it like, was the script continually changing, or cause you were here in town for that?
0: Yeah, absolutely. So we started with a script that was pretty settled. But what was really awesome was being in the rehearsal room that long meant that we had the opportunity to work and rework jokes, mm-hmm, which I don't normally get a chance to do with other people listening. Normally it's just me alone trying to imagine what's funny.
1: Mm-hmm.
0: So having a group of really brilliant collaborators, actors, designers, the stage management team was an amazing resource, was great. And so I got to do things like write 5 different versions of a joke and see which one was funniest. And so it went through a lot of fine tuning during our rehearsal process.
1: But that's so great. I mean, that's the best part about the rehearsal, mm-hmm, process is to be in the room, especially when you're working on a world premiere like Eel Pout that's playing at Shattered Globe right now, that you're able to just, the one thing about Chicago theater, which I'm sure you experience, is the fact that it is about the ensemble ethic and it's about collaboration. And we are all telling this story. And there's something so magical about being in that rehearsal room, especially when you have the resource of like your creative mind, and then you have these other creative artists who you're like, oh, I didn't even think that they could do that way. So that's, like you said, fine tune. There's, what a luxury it is at times, because that doesn't always happen.
0: Yeah. Oh, absolutely. And it doesn't always happen with collaborators who are this kind and generous.
1: Yeah.
0: I feel like is a really, what a gift. I feel very, very grateful right now.
2: So the play explores, queerness in a setting that is often associated
1: not queer
2: with traditional masculinity and emotional repression. Have you gotten reactions from people in the audience that are saying, wow, I'm relating to that in a way I never thought I could?
0: Yeah, I think it is connecting with people who grew up not in an urban setting like I did.
2: Mm-hmm.
0: And as you both know, like we are everywhere and we've always been everywhere.
2: Yes.
0: And so I am really interested in thinking about hearing stories of queer people who live outside of cities. I know, growing up when I did, I was born in the mid 80s and grew up, came to myself in the late 90s, early aughts. And the stories available during that time period and earlier of being queer, and really it was being gay and lesbian at that time, was like you would come out. It would be painful. You'd move to a city. Somehow you'd become wealthy. And that's how you would find happiness.
1: Oh, right. Yeah.
0: Which is, I mean, just that's not real. That's no one's life.
2: Right.
0: Or maybe it's some people's life. Maybe they're on sitcoms. But what I found a lot of healing in is learning how to be queer where I grew up and meeting people who have also made that choice. And that's not even to say anything about the indigenous queer folks who have been here and are here, forever. So I was thinking a lot about that as, mm-hmm, writing this play, and I hope it's helpful to people.
1: You do any research of that? Because I know there are a lot of projects of people collecting stories from rural areas of members of the LGBTQ community and what that experience like. Did you do any of that research, or was this all kind of like, oh, I remember this? It was more. Was it more personal for you?
0: It was both. It was both. I have it behind me somewhere, but there's a book that I looked a lot into, or I drew a lot from, called Queer Minneapolis, Queer Twin Cities. And it's from the Treader Archives. There's a big queer archive at the University of Minnesota here that's been really important. And then also a shout out to a podcast called Country Queers, which beautiful podcast. I'm trying to remember the name of the person who created it. Oh, Ray Geringer. I hope I'm saying that name right. But they created this beautiful podcast interviewing queer folks, mostly in the South and Southwest, I think, who live outside of major cities and in Appalachia. But yeah, no, I stand on the brilliant research of a lot of other people who have talked about

0: about this much better than I have.
1: Well, that's to be debated because, you know, Eel Pouch, exclamation point, is doing, it's getting, like I said, rave reviews. It is Jeff recommended. It's running through May 30th at Theater Wit. When people go see it, what do you hope, what sort of conversations do you want them to have on the way home?
0: My main desire is that they have a really great time. I really do. I love a play that challenges you. I love a play that kind of can heal wounds or open wounds that need to be opened. But this play, I think, should be a really fun time. It's my goal.
1: All righty.
0: And then on the way home, I don't know. I my dream would be maybe someone can think about a part of their life that has yet to be explored, you know, whether it's falling in love with a fish or, you know, admitting feelings that you know, have been running from. That would be wonderful, too.
1: Those are lofty goals. Especially the fish love. Now I just go. Now we're back to the fish orgy again, Paul.
0: Can I give you the fish orgy?
2: I'm never gonna get that out of my mind.
0: I have a spoiler for you. There is a fish orgy in the show.
1: Goodness.
0: A dream. It's a dream ballet.
1: Of course, it is.
0: Like some music.
1: Oh my gosh! Thank you. That might be the gayest thing I have ever heard in my entire life. We've got a fish orgy dream ballet.
2: Yes, doesn't happen.
1: This
2: often,
1: is my kind of show.
2: This is the place to see it.
1: There we go. Do not miss Shatter Globe's production of the world premiere of Eel Pouch! Exclamation point with its fish orgy dream ballet. It's by playwright Paul Cruz. It's running through May 30th at Theater Wit. For tickets, go to sgtheater.org, and that's theater with an R-E because they are fancy that way. Paul, congratulations on the show. We sure hope you come back to Chicago and work on our stages again and enjoy not ice fishing, because hopefully it is spring where you are.
0: Beautiful out today. Thank you so much, Scott. Thank you, Ellen. It was really good to talk with you.
2: Thank you, Paul.
1: All right. We've got to take a quick break. And when we come back, there is more Out Chicago right here on WCPT Heartland Signal.

0: This is a WCPT Civil Rights Snapshot. The National Afro-American League, or the NAAL, was formed in 1887 by Timothy Thomas Fortune. Fortune sought to create one of the first all-black civil rights groups in the nation. Being born into slavery and seeing the rise of groups like the KKK, he felt as he needed to fight these injustices by giving a voice to those without one. He proposed the formation of this group in his editorials for the New York Age. He founded the group with the goal of combating suppression of voting rights and inequalities in black and white school funding, among other inequalities. For instance, many groups went about tackling lynching and Jim Crow laws, while other groups instead focused on swaying political opinion and gaining political power. The first national conference took place in Chicago in 1890, where they ratified the Constitution, committed to the fight for the rights of African Americans across the nation. After years of financial hardships, the NAAL split up in 1893. This wasn't the end of their fight by any means, though, as they sowed the seeds of change for future groups like the NAACP to come and change the world. Please stay vigilant about our civil rights. The fight is never over.
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9: Welcome back to Out Chicago. Scott Duff here along with Ella Miller. Rolling along. I'm still trying to get Fish Orgy Dream Ballet.
8: I'm never going to get that out of my mind.
9: But there we go. Hey, but tomorrow on Driving It Home on WCPT, Patty Vasquez will be joined by Kevin Ryan, the new Democrat who recently ran for U.S. Senate. The New Deal Democrat, sorry. He's not in the new. It's a New Deal Democrat who recently ran for U.S. Senate in Illinois. And their guests will include Joyce Mahoney, Regional Vice President of Memory Care at Belmont Village Senior Living. Driving at Home with Patty Vasquez, weekdays from 5 to 7 p.m. Central on WCPT, 820 a.m., the Heartland Signal website, TuneIn, YouTube, and Facebook. And, you know, I think it's odd that we had a Fish Orgy Dream Ballet because now we're actually talking to real ballet.
8: Yep.
9: I love that. About that.
8: Back-to-back ballet.
9: I know. And the Chicago Repertory Ballet's mission is to bring storytelling and choreographic innovation to the stage while inspiring audiences and challenging preconceived notions of the art form. Their spring series program offers two world premieres, and they are revisiting founding artistic director Wade Schaaf's The Rite of Spring. And joining us now is none other than the founding artistic director, Wade Schaaf. Wade, welcome to the show.
10: Hi, thanks so much for having me.
9: Thank you so much for taking time out to join us today. Can you tell our listeners a little bit about the history of the Chicago Repertory Ballet?
10: Yeah, Chicago Repertory Ballet is in its 14th season, and we've been creating world premiere works in Chicago since its inception. I founded the company after I finished my dancing career. I had danced around the country and then came back and danced in a couple of contemporary companies at the end of my career here in Chicago, both River North Dance Chicago and Thotos Dance Chicago. And after wrapping up my dancing career, I wanted more opportunities to create work, and I founded Chicago Repertory Ballet to do just that.
9: Amazing. And okay, this might be a little hard. I don't want to have you spill any like numbers, but for people out there listening, a dancer's career, it doesn't go very long because what you do with your bodies is just amazing and really painful. You know, but like, you were a dancer, and had you been choreographing during your dance career?
10: I had been. I had the good fortune to be in two different companies that had choreographic engine programs for dancers in the company. I was in a company that's now called American Midwest Ballet in Omaha, and they had a program where dancers in the company would choreograph new works. And then when I came here and I was a part of Thotos Dance Chicago for three seasons, Melissa had a program called New Dances, which has been continuing to create work. And so many dancers in the city have had opportunities through New Dances to create new ballets. So that was really the start of my choreographic career. And then I wanted to focus more on choreography after retiring.
9: Right on. Well, tell us more about the spring series that is coming up. Just for one weekend only, it's May 29th through the 31st at Ruth Page Center for the Arts. What is in store for the spring series by Chicago Repertory Ballet?
10: Yes, and it's really exciting. It's right after Memorial Day, so if everybody is out of town for Memorial Day plans, it's the next weekend after.
9: See?
10: So, yeah, it's going to be a great time. It's going to be a very varied program with two very exciting world premieres. I found a choreographer who is based out of Miami named Giannis Eric Picaris. And Giannis has created a new ballet called Beyond the Blue Line, which is based on the idea of the horizon line, where the sky meets the sea, and this feeling of vast expanse at the blue line. Mm-hmm. So, it's a wonderful concept, and the ballet delivers just that. It's a breath of fresh air. It's just a beautiful, lovely contemporary ballet.
11: So wait, often sometimes people say they're intimidated by, by ballet. They say they don't know enough about it to enjoy it. What do you tell people like that who you want to get in to see your production?
10: Yeah, and that's really goes into the mission of Chicago Repertory Ballet, breaking down preconceived notions of the art form. I think a lot of people have this preconceived idea that ballet is stuffy or unapproachable or something that, like, I don't get what that is. Mm-hmm. And a lot of my choreography and my work specifically, I really try to tailor it to everyday people. So the work that they see on the stage is something that they can identify with, something they can latch onto, and is a story that relates to them. So I tell, whether it's a story that we know from ballet, like The Rite of Spring, mm-hmm. or it's something like The Capulets that I conceived myself, which was a ballet that we produced back in November, which was very successful, I always try to make the story and the point of view something that an everyday person or a person just like myself can latch onto.
11: Excellent.
9: And love that. And look, The Rite of Spring is one of my favorite pieces of music. It's primal. There's something that just hits you with mm-hmm. the Stravinsky. I'm like, this Igor Stravinsky, he's onto something here. He might have a career, you know?
10: Yeah.
9: So you were revisiting this piece. How did you interpret this really intense music?
10: Yeah. This score in particular is not only loved worldwide, but is something that's touches me. And as you say, I think it's something that's so primal in the score that really just kind of tickles my brain in a lovely way. And I really identify with that music. I went to the score and looked at the score markings for each of the individual sections that Stravinsky laid out. And he titled the various little nuggets in the score different things, like the Dance of the Adolescents, the Adoration of the Earth, the Mock Abduction, all of these different things. And I kind of used that as a template to guide the story that I was going to tell. Okay. And then... And so that's what we do. There's one part that looks like the Dance of the Adolescents. There's a mock abduction scene that I use to kind of translate what happens later during the sacrifice. I used all these little bits that Stravinsky left us to help tell my story.
9: All right. You know, look, that's what you do. Go to the source material, mm-hmm. check it out and see what's going on there. I sorry, I don't want to just get too hung up on the fact of, about the Rite of Spring,
10: but yeah, let's go.
9: Do you remember the very first time you heard that music? Because I can remember except for me, it was when I was a kid and my mom, they were the re-released Fantasia.
10: Yeah.
9: In the movie theater. And we went out and my mom took me to me and I was like in the fourth grade and it was this whole thing about the creation of the earth and dinosaurs and all this. I remember and just like, I've never felt something really just like my whole body was resonating. Mm. I love sorry. This is not about me, but do you remember the first time you heard it or the first time that it really connected with you?
10: I have two memories along that line. I absolutely remember hearing it from the movie Fantasia mm-hmm. as well. And you know, it was just so visual. Fantasia, along with this music that was so rhythmic, and I think that was really entrancing as a young person to see. So that is a striking memory. The first time I saw the ballet in person, I had studied it in dance history, but I saw a production in Ohio. I was dancing at Ohio Ballet, and I had gone back to see a performance after I had left the company, and they did a version by a choreographer named Sal Aiello. And that Sal's production just struck me. Mm. It was so modern and so brilliant what I saw on the stage that it stayed with me. And when I started making ballets, I was like, I want to sink my teeth into that.
9: Yeah, 100%. And especially in such a intimate setting as the Ruth Page Center for the Arts, mm-hmm. like mm-hmm. you are, if you have not been to see ballet, you are doing yourself a disservice. The artistry, the athleticism, the vision that happens, like it really is nothing like it. And to be in such an intimate theater, like a space like the Ruth Page, I can only imagine like how that's going to just like level up your experience. It's yeah.
10: For sure. And I was thinking about this, especially these story ballets like the Capulets that we just did and the Rite of Spring now. The audience is literally within 30 feet of the dancers. Mm-hmm.
9: Mm. Yeah. So you are up close and personal. And again, what these artists do with their body, like I have so much mad respect because I know I can't do that. You know?
11: Most
9: like,
11: of us can't.
9: I mean,
11: do
9: I'm
11: that.
9: Sure if like if I worked really, really, really hard, not anymore. But like, it really is just amazing. How do your dancers? Because I'm thinking of the Rite of Spring, and I'm very much looking forward to seeing it when we check it out at May 29th through the 31st at the Ruth Page. But like, how do you are as a company take care of the dancers because it is such a physically demanding craft?
10: There's a number of things. Number one, we have a fantastic relationship with Atletico.
9: Thank goodness for Atletico.
11: Yes.
9: Come on.
10: God bless them.
9: God bless them. They're doing the good work.
10: Yeah. Yeah. And I, my personal physical therapist is Jen Janowski, who is essentially the lead dance physical therapist, not only in the city of Chicago, but, nationwide.
11: Wow.
10: And she leads seminars worldwide about physical therapy for dance. So Jen heads up that program and the dancers have access to physical therapy, throughout our contracted period. So that's something that's super important. We make sure that they get company class before every rehearsal period.
9: Mm-hmm.
10: So they start their day off by doing the same thing that your child may do when they're in their ballet class. They do their pliés and tendus and their pirouettes and all of those things before they start the day to keep themselves in shape.
9: Years ago, I was roommates with a Joffrey ballet dancer, and watching him take 5 minutes to walk from his room to the bathroom after a performance, it was like, oof, baby. Yeah, it's just incredible. Yeah. So when we've got these, with the spring series, we have the Rite of Spring, which clearly I'm gaga over. We have the piece that's about the horizon. There's a second premiere. What's the other premiere?
10: I also made a brand new neoclassical ballet that I'm titling Pulse INLJ 1101.
9: Okay. And
10: Exactly that. I knew what I was doing when I titled it. But
9: good.
10: That is the name of a specific, I believe, radio wave from outer space. And it's a particular wave that is emitted when one star dies and another star that's alive, the dead star sucks that energy up from a living star and shoots it back out into space.
11: Wow. Who knew?
9: Okay. So this evening, for 1 weekend only, sounds like it's going to be quite explosive, as it were.
10: Indeed.
9: Yeah.
10: Indeed. So, you know, I wanted to look at neoclassical ballet through a different lens, and I found this music that I guess I could describe as German techno.
9: Okay, that'll work.
10: And you know, it's costumed in a way that's very dance familiar, but I think the lighting's going to be very futuristic, the music is very futuristic, and the dancing is going to be, as you say, explosive.
9: Uh-huh.
10: So I think it's going to give the audience a journey and a new way to engage with aesthetics that they already know.
9: Yeah, you know, again, if you have not seen ballet, particularly ballet performed live, you are doing yourself a disservice. There is something just so visceral that is created within the room, and watching these bodies move through space in such elegant, graceful, and explosive ways, you know, you've got to make sure you go check it out. And if you think, especially with a company like Chicago Repertory Ballet, who's really trying to, it sounds like you all are really trying to play with the form and to construct, like, show something new, with this very old format, you know, so it's like, make sure it is 1 weekend only. It's May 29th through the 31st. That's as Wade, you pointed out, it's the weekend after Memorial Day. So you'll be in town.
10: Right.
9: You'll be in town. Right. Go check
10: you'll
9: it out.
10: Here.
9: Yep. You'll be here.
10: Yeah.
9: So go to the Ruth Page Center for the Arts. And for more info, you can go to crbdance.com. That's like Chicago Repertory Ballet, crbdance.com, and get your tickets and find out more information about this thrilling company.
11: Yeah.
9: Wei Choff, thank you so much for taking time out to chat with us. And we're sending Maird your way.
10: Thank you. I will watch out not to step in it.
9: Please do.
10: I just want to say to all the listeners out there, thank you so much for taking this time to spend with me, to hear about this program. If you come to see the show, please, I will be at every one. Please stop me and say, hey, I heard about this program on the radio, and I'm really excited to welcome all of our LGBTQIA2S+ community to our audience.
11: Beautiful.
9: Love it.
11: They'll do that.
9: Love it. Wade Choff.
11: Thanks, Wade.
9: Thanks so much.
11: Take care.
9: Enjoy the day. We have got to take a quick break. And when we come back, it is the final thrilling show-stopping moments about Chicago right here on WCPT.

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12: Welcome back to Out Chicago. 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
12: 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We've had some fancy fun people. Guy Branum was on last week. Mm. He is an Emmy, he's comedian, actor, Emmy and Golden Globe winning writer and producer of Hacks, that little show.
13: Oh my gosh, I love
12: that.
13: Hacks.
12: That little show. You probably remember him from, did you ever watch Chelsea lately? The Chelsea Handler show?
13: Yeah, a little bit.
12: He's the big gay guy that would be on the the panel. Bald.
13: Yeah.
12: Love him. Yeah. We've got Dave Zippel, who's the director of Going Bacharach, The Songs of an Icon, that's playing through next Sunday at Chicago's Apollo Theater. You know, we've got Chase Glenn from the Gender Cool Project. We've got Susie Eddie Izzard, John Waters, Leslie Ann Warren.
13: Just a few. Just to name a few.
12: So there you go. So go ahead. And if you want to watch this episode or any past episode of the show, just go to our YouTube page at Heartland Signal, which is one word, and click the live tab. You can also subscribe to our YouTube page where you can find live streams and shorts from our Heartland Signal digital newsroom.
13: Yes.
12: So today is Mother's Day, and as we were preparing, I wanted to celebrate the ultimate mother of us all in terms of like the house and stuff. We watched Madonna's.
13: Oh yeah.
12: We watched the Blonde Ambition Tour from 1990.
13: Wow.
12: Last night.
13: But she looked so young.
12: Oh. Well, I mean, she kind of looks the same because you know,
13: due to the magic,
12: because magic got
13: science.
12: She's got, look, again, I've said it before. Lay off Madonna about what she's done to her face. She's just one of what every drag queen is dreaming of doing. She has made a blank canvas, and you can just paint on whatever version of Madonna you want, right there.
13: Yeah. Mm.
12: Don't judge her.
13: I didn't say anything.
12: I know, but I saw you. Ooh, ooh, ooh. But it's, you know, this, it's so funny because like, as we're coming up to the summer and big concert, you know, like tours that are happening. Yeah. I don't even know if anybody, like those pop divas are touring.
13: Yeah,
12: like, probably Sabrina Carpenter. I know Demi Lovato's on the road, but she's not quite that level. Mm-hmm. But like the way modern concerts and like for especially for our pop divas, the way that like your Gaga's, your I guess Taylor Swift, you know, yeah, your Katy Perry's, your
13: Pink.
12: They all owe Madonna, Beyonce,
13: totally.
12: Like, the stage show, because this was like the first of its kind. Mm-hmm. I remember, like, if you haven't said, like, it was on the HBOs. We had to video, you know, put your videotape in and get that. We watched it so many times when I was in high school because it was like my senior year of high school when it came out. But I remember when it came through St. Louis and the reviews were like, this is like part pop concert, part Broadway musical. Like, she introduced kind of a storyline within her music. There was, like, huge sets. It was a big spectacle, especially, like, for the time. Mm-hmm. And because of that, that set the standard for all of these other, like I said, all of our queer divas moving forward. And she also took time out in there to share there were safe sex comments and messages throughout the whole thing. She
13: knew her audience. Yeah.
12: Well, but she, not even knowing her audience, she was the only one who would be like out there talking about AIDS and talking mm-hmm. about HIV and reaching out to the community as a true ally. She was one of the first ones to do it because everybody else was scared.
13: Cher kind of, I don't know who was first, but Cher and Cyndi Lauper toured together years ago, and they were very much at the forefront of that too. But I don't know who came first, but you know, that's the other one that comes to mind. That's a little, you know, from another generation, but you're right. I mean, you know, her dancers, her bringing awareness to AIDS, no one did it like Madonna did.
12: And getting people out to vote, too,
13: because
12: she was also, she's like, here's the thing. And watching it, you're just like, oh boy, Madonna, you just did a thing, didn't you? Because like, there's some moments you're like, all right, you know. But there's, I don't know, like there's something about her that she had a vision.
13: Mm-hmm.
12: And that vision was thoroughly realized right there. And she pushed the envelope. And what was so great is that it was a lady. She was a woman doing this. She was like, it was such a controversial tour. Did you ever watch I know this isn't your wheelhouse, but you do love Madonna. But did you ever watch Truth or Dare, the documentary?
13: Yeah, absolutely.
12: Like all
13: remember
12: of the
13: Kevin Costner backstage?
12: Yes, cute.
13: A woman like her that has to pull this off, you know, is a personality that people aren't used to coming from a woman. And consequently, there's always a lot of criticism.
12: Of course.
13: The B word, the C word, all these things come out. But, you know, when a man is like commanding, you know, what kind of performance he's a visionary. Mm-hmm. When a woman does it,
12: she's a bitch.
13: Correct.
12: Yep.
13: So I think was true of her, how she was perceived for years.
12: And that's why she didn't care. She just was doing her thing. And like, if the companion piece, Truth or Dare, which mm-hmm. is the documentary film that kind of goes back and forth between footage of the Blonde Ambition tour and her life on the road touring it. You know, there were protests. She was threatened to be arrested if she went on stage.
13: They didn't like the crucifixes
12: crucifixes. There was one, Like a Virgin, has a very sexy ending mm-hmm. To it in the show. It's very mild by today's standards, you know, but there was just something. To me, it is a part of queer history.
13: Yes, I agree.
12: That folks need to just kind of understand, because it's like, before there was Gaga, before there was Beyonce, there was Madonna. And of course, before Madonna, there was Cher, mm-hmm. there was Bette Midler, there was all this other stuff. Mm-hmm. But in terms of the stadium show and spectacle, even storyline that is now woven into these big arena yeah. shows, she started it. She so did.
13: Remember the book, Sex?
12: Oh, yeah.
13: I have a copy that's never been opened. Someone told me to
12: really?
13: Buy. Some I bought one and someone, a friend of mine said, buy it and don't open it because it could be worth something in the future. I don't know if it is.
12: Is it worth something? We should get on that. You should look to see if it's worth.
13: It's in that, you know.
12: Yeah,
13: that
12: yeah, foil. Yeah. The foil. Yeah. yeah I want to say, like, what's what?
13: What is the sex book unopened worth?
12: How much is that?
14: It ranges anywhere from 150 to 650. Oh. If it's factory sealed.
13: Factory sealed.
14: Especially if it includes the original CD and comic book, then you in. Okay, here you go. So if you have the signed copy with the CD, you're looking at about $650. And if it's signed and sealed, you're going to $2,000.
12: Oh, well, is it signed?
13: I don't think I got a special right. signed one, right. but I'll see? Take $600. Is, right. I think I paid $35 or something for it. $50.
12: I think it was a little more than that. It was definitely like in the 50s. I mean, yeah. whatever, because that came out like in 91.
13: Yeah, I still 91. Have it. Out, see, I never gosh. Opened it. I got to look at there someone else's, but yeah. That's, see, does that show you I'm a fan? I have that.
12: There you go. Well, also that book is really good. She's sexy in that book.
13: Did
12: you,
13: she was.
12: Did you ever look at a book?
13: I looked at another copy.
12: The one that's not open?
13: Oh, yeah, yeah, definitely.
12: She looks great.
13: Mm-hmm.
12: Oh, my gosh.
13: They used to tell me I looked like her in the 90s Come when I had a now. Perm. I was in a hot tub at the Lakeshore Athletic Club, and I'll never forget I had my curly hair, and the hot tub was like a, you know, men and women. It wasn't in the locker room. And, you know, you look like Madonna. And I thought, ooh.
12: Ooh, no one ever I'll said take that. That.
13: I'll take that.
12: Never am.
13: Yeah, I don't think so much anymore, but, you know.
12: Okay.
13: It was okay. It made me feel good.
12: Well, good, as it should.
13: As it should.
12: As it should. Here we are. So also, as I was going down memory lane.
13: Yes.
12: I'm really obsessed with the song Ode to Billy Joe.
13: Yeah.
12: You know, the Bobby Gentry.
13: It's a classic.
12: The Bobby Gentry.
13: Oh, I grew up with that song. It was huge when it came out. Huge.
12: Yeah. Because Billy Joe McAllister jumped off the Tallahatchie Bridge.
13: And nobody knew why.
12: Nobody knew why. And I did not know. Did you know that they made a movie?
13: Yes, I do.
12: With
13: know
12: Robbie Benson?
13: Yes, I know about the movie, yes.
12: Oh, I just found this.
13: It's turning out in 72 or
12: no,
13: something.
12: No, 76.
13: 76.
12: Because it's celebrating its 50th.
13: Okay, 76, yeah.
12: Isn't that crazy?
13: Yeah.
12: But yeah, if you did not know, dear listener, the Ode to Billy Joe by Bobby Gentry. I love a story song. You know I love a story song.
13: The whole country was captivated by the story song.
12: Yes, it's a story song about young Bobby, and then there's Billy Joe McAllister, and he jumped off the Tallahatchie Bridge.
13: Yeah.
12: Nobody knows why.
13: No, nobody did.
12: But Bobby did.
13: Yeah.
12: And in the movie.
13: Which I totally forgot about, but I know what you're going to say.
12: Yeah. So I still haven't seen it. And so spoiler, but in the movie, he jumps because he's gay.
13: Yeah, I know. I didn't realize it until I.
12: He jumps because he's gay.
13: I forgot all about that.
12: And he's, so I'm like,
13: and he
12: what?
13: Got and I think someone was pregnant, his girlfriend. And
12: Bobby?
13: Yeah.
12: Oh, see, I don't know. I haven't seen it, but I'm like, I already know the ending and I've spoiled it for everybody out there.
13: It's okay.
12: It was a made for TV movie, I believe.
13: Yeah, I think so.
12: Yeah. But and Robbie Benson.
13: He was so cute. I liked him too.
12: He's come on. Ice Castles? Mm-hmm. Stop it. There's a whole scene where he's on a phone call in his little panties. I remember that made me very confused.
13: We all remember
12: I was a
13: different
12: child.
13: Things. Yes.
12: Yes.
13: And then
12: we forgot about the roses. We forgot about the roses. Do you remember Ice Castles?
13: No.
12: You don't?
13: No.
12: With the ice skater who ends up in an accident and she loses her eyesight.
13: Was
12: and
13: that
12: then
13: a made-for-TV also?
12: I don't know if it was made-for-TV.
13: It sort of rings a bell.
12: Like, please don't let this feeling end. It's everything I am, everything I want to be. Do you remember the song Through the Eyes of Love? Oh my gosh. Okay.
13: Yeah, sorry.
12: I jumped movies because we were talking about Billy Joe. Yeah. But she gets into an accident and she has to learn how to relearn how to skate because she's blind.
13: It's bringing
12: and
13: like a
12: And then she finally,
13: violin.
12: The try, she does it and nobody knows that she's blind at the end. She nails her routine and they're throwing roses onto the ice and then she trips over the ice.
13: Oh no.
12: And Robbie Benson comes out and says to her, "We forgot about the roses." And then he scoops her up and he collects the roses and they're like, "Oh wait, she was blind while she did that?"
13: No. Do they end up together?
12: Probably.
13: Okay.
12: I mean, I don't know. And then he went on to be the Beast in Beauty and the Beast. Look at all this. Why do I know so much about Robbie Benson?
13: Because he was cute.
12: He was very cute. There we are. So there. Thank you for listening to my random pop culture moments.
13: You know, a lot of people out there, wow, I forgot about that, Scott. Thank you.
12: You're very welcome. Yeah. You're very welcome. But now I need to see the Ode to Billy Joe, the movie, because the song is so good, and you've got to listen to it on the 3rd of June.
13: Because that's the date.
12: That's the date.
13: He jumped off the bridge.
12: That Billy Joe McAllister jumped off the Tallahatchie Bridge.
13: That song was so popular.
12: Mm-hmm.
13: You could not hear enough. And, you know, top 40 radio here in Chicago, it played, I think, every hour.
12: Because
13: it was just intriguing to people. You know, they just never heard anything like it.
12: I know.
13: It was cool.
12: And then Vicki Lawrence tried to do it with The Night the Lights Went Out in Georgia. And that one's just also a really confusing song. I have listened to it so many times to try to figure out the exact plot. I'm like, Vicki Lawrence was awful to her brother.
13: So I know the song. I don't know them. I don't remember.
12: Well, I will sing it to you in its entirety once we are off
13: the air.
12: Okay,
13: I can't wait.
12: Right,
13: it's going to happen any Monday.
12: Along
13: now.
12: With Ice Castles, Through the Eyes of Love.
13: Oh.
12: Speaking of Through the Eyes of Love, yes. Hey, make sure you reach out and talk to Mom today. If you know, I know today's a complicated one for us.
13: Yeah.
12: You know, we both lost our moms, but I really hope that you, I hope that you just remember the joy that she brought you and she brought to her community and the world. You know what I mean? So just celebrate Mom.
13: Love Mom. Appreciate Mom.
12: Love Mom. Hold her
13: today
12: in her heart.
13: Always.
12: I'm buying yellow flowers and eating ice cream because that's what Phyllis would do.
13: So, I think I'm going to do that too.
12: So there we go. And that brings us to the end of our show. I want to thank all of our guests, special guest star Bob and Carolyn Pinta. There we are. Paul Cruz and Wade Schaaf. Devin, thank you so much for being incredible back there. Paul, thank you for doing whatever it is back there behind the little tiny brim. Can't even see you anymore.
13: See you anymore.
12: There we are. Ella Miller, welcome back.
13: Thanks, Scott. Good to be here.
12: Thank y'all. And I'm Scott Duff. And until next week,
13: stay proud.
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19: NBC News Radio, I'm Lisa Carton. The U.S. ambassador to the United Nations says President Trump is giving diplomacy a chance as the war with Iran continues. Mike Waltz appeared on ABC's This Week this morning.
20: That's up to President Trump as commander-in-chief to determine what constitutes a violation, when to go back to military action, or when to continue to give diplomacy a chance.
19: Waltz's comments come as Iran sent a response to a U.S. proposal to end the war in the Middle East. Iranian state media reported this morning it sent the response to mediators in Pakistan. President Trump said Friday that he was expecting a response soon on his framework for peace talks. New Federal Reserve data shows older Americans control the majority of the nation's wealth. Here's Rob Martier.
21: According to a recent report, baby boomers hold 51% of American wealth through real estate, stocks, pension benefits, private businesses, and other assets, collectively valued at $90 trillion at the end of 2025. Meanwhile, Generation X owns 26% of the wealth, worth $46 trillion.
19: About a dozen people are being hospitalized after what appears to be a boat explosion in southern Florida. Authorities in Miami were called to the Hallover Sandbar over reports of an explosion just before 1 p.m. Eastern. Crews discovered at least 11 injured people, including some with burn injuries. A witness told WTVJ that people were flying off the boat. The conditions of the victims have not been released, and details of the incident have not been confirmed. Comedian Stephen Colbert is staying out of talks about the show Selected to fill in a soon-to-be-vacated time slot. The Late Show is being replaced by Byron Allen's Comics Unleashed. Colbert was asked about the selection of a non-traditional Late Show during an interview with The Hollywood Reporter and said, "It's none of my business." 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
31: 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And happy Mother's Day to all you mothers out there. I know it's a beautiful day. The sun is shining and I'm happy to be here because this was not the week that I expected it to be.
0: That's for sure.
31: This is Al Breslov, not in the hospital, but sitting here at WCPT alongside Frank Mencia. Our phone number here, 773-763-9278. Facebook.com/WCPT, and you can see our smiling faces. And I'm so happy to be here. And AroundTheTownChicago.com is where you will find answers to the questions that we ask during the course of our show, because we like to give away things. I went to brunch this morning with my wife and our daughter and son-in-law and the granddaughters and her sister and at the country club. We had a nice little brunch.
0: Oh, that's nice.
31: I had an eat and run. I got there. I said hello. I kissed everybody, grabbed a plate. I had a bagel and lox, and here I am.
0: Hey, I had one today, too.
31: Yeah. Okay. And I'm feeling good. I last Monday, for those who haven't seen reviews with my name on it for a while, Monday, Tuesday, Wednesday, I was at Glenbrook Hospital. I want to tell you, I want to thank the staff there. They were really great. They were very helpful. I only got left in the hall once for longer than 10 minutes, once when I had to go to the bathroom and nobody was around. So, but it's an experience finding out that losing the weight of over 35.5 pounds, I should have adjusted my meds somewhere along the line and didn't. And my blood pressure was so low that my blood didn't know where to go. It didn't know if somebody wasn't home, I guess. Right, Frank?
0: That's it. It's called orthostatic hypotension. When you stood up or got out of bed, you got real lightheaded because your blood can't get up there.
31: Right. So now I'm wearing this funny belt that's pushing the blood up. And I'm wearing a little heart monitor so they can...
0: Isn't it amazing how small those things can
31: be? Yeah, just a little tiny thing. And I just have to be careful. I made a plastic bag shower thing. So when I take a shower, it's okay and everything's cool.
0: I'm glad you're back.
31: I feel good.
0: I was worried for the first few days.
31: I knew you were
0: in good hands because you went to a great hospital.
31: Yeah, and I knew that everything would work out fine because you covered for me.
0: Yeah.
31: And Paul Lisnick covered for me, and everybody made sure I had everything I needed.
0: And I realized what a busy little week that you
31: sometimes. This was something. I was very quiet for me until Friday, actually. But
0: you needed the rest, and luckily you got to Aurora, which is really good.
31: Yeah, so. I got to Aurora, no problem at all. And you wouldn't believe.
0: What did you see down there?
31: I saw South Pacific. But here's the amazing thing. We parked right around the corner from the theater.
0: Okay.
31: We walked 110 feet.
0: And you passed out.
31: No, to the theater.
0: Okay.
31: From a parking place, a free parking place.
0: A free parking place.
31: If you get to Aurora properly, you get lucky.
0: Were you 2 hours before the show?
31: Well, no, we were there about 22 minutes before the
0: really?
31: Show.
0: Okay.
31: Yeah, just somebody pulled out just as we were driving by.
0: No matter what, you always have that luck.
31: I didn't call ahead, but I got to tell you, we went to see South Pacific,
0: mm-hmm.
31: and it was so funny when we checked in. I said, "How long is the show?" You know, wanted to know, and Jay says, "Well, the overture is 44 minutes, which it's not, but everybody kind of jumped up. This place 3 hours. South Pacific is a long.
0: It's a long. Yes.
31: But what a sterling production, and what they did with the video stuff on the where you actually saw birds flying and you saw planes flying behind them on the island. It was kind of neat. Kind of a neat experience.
0: Get a good size orchestra for this, or did they?
31: Yeah, not a full orchestra. I think they had probably 16 or 17 pieces. So. Music sounding great.
0: Is this a Rodgers Hammerstein thing?
31: It is.
0: That's what I thought.
31: It's Rodgers and Hammerstein, and it's based on a book that was written by, I think his name is Mitchner. It's about the tropical things. But there's a lot of stuff in this play that is not typical of a musical. Back when this was done, this is done in the 40s,
0: right.
31: Okay? And right after the war, actually, and part of what you hear in this is a lot of stuff about
1: racial inequities, feminist things, but the race part, there's love going on. And in the love going on, there's a they're not like our kind. And there's a song that is the name of the song is "You've Got to Be Carefully Taught."
0: Now
1: it is a song that says, you know, you only learn to hate if your parents teach you to hate. And think about how when that was written, how people might have reacted. Back then?
0: Yeah, 1949. Because if I'm not mistaken, doesn't this take place where there's another little island where a lot of
1: Valley High will find you.
0: I knew you would know that.
1: Yeah, and that's where there's that's where they put all the young ladies.
0: Right.
1: And to keep them away from the military.
0: Because you know what the Americans were like. Yeah. all over the world it was like that.
1: Well, South Pacific was an unbelievable, you know, wasn't the greatest production in the world, but it was a solid production with a cast. There's a young man in this show who plays the part of Emil that has a voice that is unbelievable. And when he does his songs, like Some Enchanted Evening and powerful baritone.
0: You know what? Because it's such a long show, you actually need good actors, good music, and good singing to hold you through.
1: And a Luther Billis that was fun. I mean, he does a belly dance, very unusual belly dance.
0: So hopefully we'll get tickets to give away.
1: Well, I have tickets to give away.
0: You do?
1: In fact, if someone wants to go to Around the Town Chicago or you saw the show, if you can tell me the actor's name that played Luther Billis, I got a pair of tickets for you to go out and see the show. Okay, we'll make it that simple. All right, so crazy week.
0: Yes.
1: My Monday, Wednesday, and Tuesday night, you met the young man or delivered the coffee mug and got to see Chicago the Musical.
0: This was, you know, they don't really change the settings for Chicago.
1: You can't.
0: But you know what? This time they brought in a great Flynn. And that, you know, usually, remember most of the time when they do Flynn, they bring someone from television.
1: Oh, they try to bring a guest star.
0: This, they brought in a guy who had one of the best singing voices, the entire setting, even the women that did this show, everyone did an excellent. This was one of my favorite productions I've seen.
1: Okay, and that young man is from Berwyn.
0: And he's from Berwyn.
1: Yeah, that's the one we interviewed.
0: That's right. Berwyn, Illinois. Yeah, I keep thinking, who comes from Berwyn?
1: Yeah.
0: But he was excellent. He was very, very good. So I really enjoyed. I mean, this was a full week because Sunday I went to the Apollo Theater.

0: Right. Yeah, we discussed that when we did the
1: story. So, you know what? Go see. We only have two more weeks, but we know we got to take a commercial.
0: All right, so we're going to take a little break, and then we're going to come back and we talk about the other things that Frank went to, Second City. We're going to talk about a play I went to Saturday morning called Hula Hoop and Queen. That's one that you really want to catch. Okay, so we'll be right back. 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
2: This is Paul Lisnick, and you are listening to Around the Town Chicago.
0: And we are back. Thank you, Paul. Thank you also for going to covering Second City with Frank. It was kind of a funny thing when Paul sent me a note saying that if they're going to do surgery, hopefully Frank won't be doing it.
1: Hey, you're going to love my extensions, you know?
0: All right. I want to let people know the last show for this year from the Special Gifts Theater will be taking place on the 17th, which is next week at 1 o'clock and at 4 o'clock. They're doing, this is done at the Skokie School, which is on Glendale.
1: Which is not in Skokie.
0: It's in Winnetka. And it is a play that musical a lot of people don't know. It's called The Descendants. Okay. It's kind of a Disney thing.
1: Really?
0: Disney's Descendants is a vibrant stage adaptation of the popular Disney Channel films.
1: Oh. Okay.
0: Featuring the teenage children of iconic Disney villains as they explore friendship, identity, and choices between good and evil. So this show is going to take place next Sunday. Right?
1: Oh, yes.
0: That's a week from today. And at 1 o'clock or 4 o'clock. If you'd like to go, if you've never been to a Special Gifts production and you want to see that first one, you've heard us talk about it all the time, I've got some free tickets. Okay. So if you call 773-763-9278 and say, I'd like to go to Special Gifts, we'll give you a pair of tickets. That's the last day of the season. So we're also going to have the workers are going to be fed, and they're going to be fed by the people from the bakery from the
1: Misericordia.
0: Misericordia is going to provide lunch for all the workers. So those that are working backstage and helping put that show together, I'll be going there in the morning and delivering the food, and everybody will eat while I'm on my way here to do the show.
1: The Skokie School is, their auditorium is big compared to some of the others that we've seen.
0: Right.
1: So it's a nice place to go to.
0: Yeah, just so funny that the name of the school Skokie, and it's not in Skokie.
1: I think because it's such an old building, probably it was considered a Skokie.

0: Skokie Valley area, or
1: well, it might have been back in the day, because there is a Skokie Valley Highway, and they called they used to call that old corridor Skokie Valley. So I guess that's what it's all about. But it's kind of strange. Yeah. So at number 773-763-9278, you get a pair of tickets, and you can go enjoy. All right, so talk about pandemonium.
0: Okay, pandemonium. So we went to Second City. And we know we've been to a lot of their reviews, and a lot of times you see the same cast people. This time they took people from different reviews that we've seen in the past, brought them together, and I have to admit, they did a wonderful 2-hour show. It was, everything was on cue. Everybody laughed at everything. But the surprise in the whole thing was Kat McDonald. She did an act all by herself where she played the piano, and then the lyrics is something that she came up with. It was hysterical. But every scene, I highly recommend this. This is one of the better shows out of the last 3 or 4 that they've had at Second City, that you laughed from beginning to end. And if Al was there, I would have heard laughing constantly at the other side of the theater.
1: But now I feel bad that I was in the hospital.
0: And you know what? The only thing is, Second City, you need to turn your air conditioning up. It was too low. It was just freezing cold in there. By the time the food came, that food was cold within 5 minutes.
1: Really?
0: It was just way too cold.
1: Was it crowded? I mean, they had a full house, right?
0: They had a full house. So I think they were thinking with a full house, it's going to heat up. No, they had the air conditioning way too low.
1: Wow.
0: The women were all putting their coats back on and stuff. You know. But you know what? It was a fun evening. I didn't care too much. Everything was great. They still have that good menu if you want to order drinks and stuff. So I do recommend it. It's an open run. So hopefully it'll be here for a while.
1: Yeah, when they do these shows, in most cases it is an open run. They base a lot of it on how ticket sales are going. If the show is going well, then they keep it going.
0: I have a feeling this is going to go well because everybody hit everything right on cue. And they had some really good people in this show. They had a new one, a Cuban-American actor who's been on a lot of television shows, Eddie Muncha. And his facial expressions, his acting, everything was just wonderful. It was actually a great evening. I highly recommend going.
1: Oh, okay. All right. And I know Paul did. Paul said
0: Paul was in that front seat laughing his head off constantly.
1: Yeah, so, and that's one of the beauties of going to Second City is that you know you're going to laugh. And I love it. I sit there. They always put me on the rail, which is great because then people behind me and in front of me can hear me laugh.
0: I wish I was at the rail because you get a little bit more room up there and you're a little bit higher.
1: Higher. I don't think you get that much more room because depending on the person who's sitting next to you on the rail. So it could be. Luckily for me, part of that is Jane, and she's lost a lot of weight, so that works out pretty good too.
0: Jane, don't lose any more. We'll have to readjust your meds.
1: All right. So one of my favorite kids' programs is Young People's Theater, which does their shows over at the Greenhouse.
0: Right.
1: And I had the first conflict I've had in a couple of years is that all my junior writers, all my under 10-year-olds.
0: They're now in college.
1: No, they're not in college. Some are. But the latest ones, the newest ones, it's soccer season. It's base little league season. And it was a gorgeous, gorgeous day, which meant, you know, I was praying for rain just in the morning, just so they couldn't play and they could meet me at the theater. So here I am at a theater filled with 4- and 5-year-olds and mothers and watching a play that I had no idea of anything about it, never read any of the books, no cartoons, no anything.
0: You were going there like I do.
1: Yeah, I was going. I was pulling a Frank Mecha. I was going in cold, and it's called the Hula Hoopin' Queen.
0: Okay,
1: and it takes place just in our neighborhood, and there's a few things that are going on in this neighborhood, but there's two girls who want to be the best hula hooper on the street. Okay, they want to own the title of queen. And they think that this is something that they've done and they're doing and it's all them, not knowing that the older people on the street also were hula hoopers at one time. But there's a kind one, they challenge each other to who's going to be the queen with a big contest. Problem is the day they choose for the contest is also the 80th birthday for one of the people on the block,
0: okay,
1: who it turns out was in her day the hula hoop queen of that same street. So it's adorable. It's a modern hour. It has a lot of rap. There's only one. Most of their shows are big musicals.
0: Uh-huh.
1: This only has like one little song, except for there is a song at the very end when the entire audience sings happy birthday to this lady. Okay.
0: But, you know, I'm old enough to remember when the hula hoop came in the 50s and stuff, and everybody just did the basic twirling. Do you ever see, like, America Got Talent, what people can do with hula hoops nowadays?
1: Oh, yeah, well, we see that when we go to when they had the Circus Olays and all that kind of stuff. These young ladies do a lot of stuff. I was thinking about one of the things that happens. They're doing a play, and there's a contest, and they're doing a hula hoop contest. And if one of them screws up, how do you ad-lib that?
0: Yeah.
1: What happens if one of them's hula hoop drops?
0: Oh, yeah.
1: A little bit of a problem. A little bit. Didn't happen.
0: Didn't happen.
1: And it didn't happen. Everything was
0: with Are you one of those that wishes there's an accident?
1: No, the only thing I every once in a while, because I've been on stage as an actor, I look for something to happen, and I know that something did happen based on the ad-libs that are going on. Mm-hmm. You can tell when they're ad-libbing. But I just wonder if the back of their minds are always thinking. Because when I did How to Succeed in Business Without Really Trying, and I had this thing where I had a knit, and I was thinking, what if I couldn't make that one stitch? That I only had to do two stitches.
0: Uh-huh.
1: If I couldn't do it, well, how would I ad-lib that? Or for Brotherhood of Man, if I didn't do the thing, the one that'll step onto the platform that I had to do. And I thought about it too much, okay? And I did screw up because of that.
0: See, that's the problem. But, like, remember when we went to see Follies? And this happens a lot. Remember her hat fell off by accident?
1: Yeah.
0: But they know how to work it into the skin.
1: Yeah, you just kind of scoop it up when nobody's watching.
0: And those little things happen all the time. So that's the sign of a good actor. They don't get frazzled because
1: they shouldn't. I found you know, just watching it, I was kind of pretty impressed with stuff. And then there was this little girl sitting in the first row who got a little close to the hoop one time.
0: Ooh.
1: But the actress swooped her away. She did it in a way where it was like she was shooing a fly, and there was a little girl. And the little girl just went to her mommy, and she didn't cry. She just went to her mommy, put her arms out, and got in her mommy's lap, and it was the end of that. It was 5 seconds, and it was all fixed.
0: Okay.
1: Who's interested,
0: how long is that playing?
1: It's really cute. It just opened. And here's a really neat thing about the Young People Theater Company. They sell souvenirs.
0: Oh.
1: Okay, in the book and little toys and stuff, and all the money that they raise by selling the souvenirs is used to bring inner city kids who could never afford to go to the theater a lower price, so they can bring them in during the course of the run. So during the school days, they bring in whole school classes, and that's all paid for by the money that's raised by doing that.
0: And
1: it's kind of a neat thing.
0: And a lot of theaters are doing it. It's called Pay As You Can, so it helps.
1: Well, this is not that. This is different. This is the kids that come in, they use this money to actually buy the tickets for them.
0: Okay.
1: So it's going to be running through May 31st.
0: A lot of like
1: at the Greenhouse, which is very, very cool. Let's see. I'd like to give away a group of tickets. Let's see. We could say, all right, I've got a 4-pack. So if someone wants to call 773-763-9278 so you can bring your little ones to go see this adorable show, tell me the name of the person whose birthday it is and how old she is at that birthday, which I think I may have given away.
0: That makes it even easier.
1: Yeah, it makes it even simpler. 773-763-9278. You call in and we'll take care of that. I want to let people know that there is something exciting going on at the I.O. Theater, which is over on Kingsbury, 1501 North Kingsbury. It's called Crème de la Femme, and this is taking place May 29th and May 30th. It is an all femme improv festival, and it's going to have a lot of neat things. They're doing an easy bake coven, beet cake improvise. They're going to do denim. They're going to do giddy up, teeny tiny. They're going to do all kinds of cute things.
0: Be fun. The first time I went to the INO, you sent me last year. I didn't know that this theater's been around for years.
1: Yeah, oh, yeah.
0: And they do a lot. It's all improv.
1: It's improv and comedy.
0: And it's just like Second City. And a lot of the actors there got their training from Second City.
1: Right.
0: Plus, INO has their own school also.
1: Right.
0: So it's a great – and you know what? They have a wonderful bar downstairs, a restaurant. It's a great little place to try.
1: All right. So anybody want information, and they have a one-day pass, a two-day pass, and – go to ioimprov.com, find out all the information. You can buy tickets on it.
0: And we have another break to take.
1: We're going to take a break, and then we're hopefully within a few minutes we will have Rachel Travis. Frank and I have been doing some meat things, okay? Frank actually did I only eat the meat. Frank made some things and cooked. My son-in-law put together a dinner with some of the meat from this local patient, but local it's called local pastures. And the lady, Rachel Travis, who is the founder, will be joining us. Hopefully she's on her way here or coming in soon.
0: Hopefully she'll come.
1: And then we'll talk about some of this. 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
1: And we are back. And while we're waiting for Rachel, let's talk about – I want to let people know that for a while we talked about – we used to do some – a lot of things with the theater company in Des Plaines. And they are called Big Noise. And
0: yes,
1: they're actually – used to be from Winnetka, and then they moved to Des Plaines. And this last week, we just found out that they're still around. There are different people running it. We weren't notified, but Julia actually went to see The Wizard of Oz there.
0: Really?
1: And gave it 5 stars. She loved it. Problem is that 2 o'clock is their last performance, and they're sold out today. So we're going to start getting their information earlier because now we've made contact with them. It's a wonderful little theater company, and they always did some good stuff. That was back when Nancy Flaster and Stacy Flaster were involved, but they've got new people now, and they're doing it like they always did. They just do great things. So, Julia, thank you for covering it for us and making us aware that they're still out there. Okay. So you went to see a show with Julia, and Julia was there as well, right?
0: Yes.
1: You went to?
0: So we went to American Blues Theater. And we saw a play that I haven't seen in years called Always Patsy Cline. And you know what? They had everything on stage. They had a 5-piece country orchestra up on stage. And then they had the two actors. And Holly, you have Molly Hernandez, who's like the narrator. It's because it's her story about how she met Patsy Cline. The woman that played Patsy Cline had the look down pat, had the music down, the singing down. It was really, and there's no intermission. No, there is an intermission. I'm sorry. It's a 2-hour show with an intermission, but it went so fast. It was all of Patsy Cline's music, which was popular in the 50s before she died in a plane crash. Another great artist that dies in a plane crash. But Julia liked it. I really, really enjoyed it. So I highly recommended it. Then I learned the big difference about American Blues Theater. You always sit in the first two rows. It was so crowded, I was further back. They got to work on their leg room in that theater. And for a theater that's only 2 years old, they really crammed in the seats.
1: Really?
0: It was just, we were so used. Remember last time we went to the other theater that they have? We were sitting on couches and chairs.
1: We were in the place.
0: This, you are crammed in there. So it was but you know what? Besides that, it was great. The show was good enough that it makes up for the seating and stuff. So I can't complain, but it was a wonderful show. Patsy Cline has Liz has a great voice. Go see it. Again, it's only here for a short period.
1: Well, it's got to be a couple of weeks. It just opened. So yeah. I know that Julia sent me a note saying that she will have a review ready this afternoon. So we will get it posted tonight at Around the Town Chicago, and then hopefully we'll have a pair of tickets to give away next week. Yeah. Now, you also took a little jaunt, and you went up to Milwaukee.
0: Yes, you sent me to Milwaukee, and because I missed the opening because we had too many shows last week, so they put me on for this Saturday. And you know what? It took me 1 hour and 5 minutes. It was the easiest trip up to Milwaukee. I was expecting traffic. I got there 2 hours before the show started.
1: Which is so unlike you, Frank.
0: So we stopped off for sushi, and maybe I should have thought ahead of time about parking, because I know you can get a discount parking for that garage.
1: Right.
0: Because you use the app, and I forgot all about it. So, but you know what? It was only $15 without the app.
1: All right, so what was the show? Tell people about the show.
0: If you're over 50, you know who Gracie Allen and George Burns were. They were a comic act that started in the 20s on vaudeville. And this is a story where George Byrne is doing his first appearance in front of people to do his act after his wife Gracie died. And he has always been a two-person act. So now he's going to be alone. And he gets to the theater early, and he's nervous standing up there. And there's an elevator on the stage, and this guy comes out, and he plays a lot of different roles, and you don't know who he really is. Besides an elevator man, he does some really wonderful magic and stuff that surprises George Burns. This was written by Tammy Workington, who plays Gracie Allen in the play. This is a world premiere. Took her 5 years to do this. She said she started during COVID. And it's the entire span of these two people, from their radio history to their TV history, their adoption of children because they couldn't have children, and her health problems her whole life. The comic, everything was just right on. I really enjoyed it. And it turns out, I found out, the guy playing George is her husband in real life.
1: So
0: it really did some things. Get up there. It's only 1 hour's drive. Milwaukee Rep is a beautiful building. Everything was easy to get into. Milwaukee's changing big time with their theaters.
1: Milwaukee has a great theater scene, mm-hmm. which is why I'm in the process of putting together Around the Town Milwaukee, which I'm working on. I've got the website. I've got the title, and we're going to start putting it together. And we've got two writers up there, and we can join up there as well. I think we might need one more writer, full-time writer.
0: Because the nice thing is about that, it's taken me longer sometimes to get to Chicago than it does to get to Milwaukee.
1: I know it takes us longer. The only difference is going home for us. Like, when you go downtown, it's 1.5 hours, 45 minutes, but we get home in 30 minutes. We go to Milwaukee, it's an hour ride, but it's 1 hour coming back.
0: Right.
1: But if you level it out, you spent the same amount of time in the car. And you could buy gas up there for a lot less money, right?
0: Not only did I buy gas and save money, I bought a thing called a Kringle. It's the official pastry of Milwaukee or Wisconsin. It's a what do you call it? It's a jelly filled cake that's really big and it's real thin and very flaky. And so I bought one and I said, you know what? I'm going to bring this and I ate the whole darn thing myself. You know,
1: did you really?
0: Yes, it's so good.
1: Wonderful for your diet, right?
0: Oh yeah. You know, please. I'm not losing any weight. I can't believe it.
1: All right. So we got all these things covered. And our guest is still not in the house. I don't know if she thought she was doing this by phone. No, she's bringing steaks. So I don't know where she is. So let's talk a little bit about what we had with and how it worked. Okay. So why don't you start by talking about your meat, the meat that was delivered to you.
0: Which was nice because the doorbell rang. The dog went crazy. I answered and there was this young lady with a bag, and inside the bag were all these meats on ice and stuff. Everything came vacuum sealed. The ground beef was in, people don't know what this is probably, it's called butcher paper. And that, remember that white paper
1: right.
0: used to wrap your meat in? They don't do that anymore. First thing I tried was the ground beef. And so their cows are grass fed. If you were born in the 40s, 50s, and early 60s, grass-fed beef was the main beef for everybody because cows ate in a pasture. And then the big thing in the 70s was corn-fed, grain-fed beef. And you know what? There's a difference between the two. But grass-fed beef has a deep, rich meat
1: flavor. All right, Rachel just sent me a message here. I don't want to disturb. But it says, okay, let me just see what it says.
0: I'm stuck on Milwaukee Avenue.
1: No. It doesn't say that. I can talk on the phone if it's a viable alternative. So evidently something happened. So we have to try
0: Tracy,
1: to
0: call us. Our phone number is.
1: Can you do this? If Rachel, can you listen? If you're listening, call 773-763-9278. What?
4: She's texting you. Just text it back to her.
0: Oh. Text it back to her.
1: I can do that?
0: Yeah.
1: Okay.
0: Yeah. Go 773-763-9278. This way we'll have her on the phone.
1: 773-763-9278. Call. All right. I just did. All right. Thank you. Good idea. All right. So go ahead.
0: So I made the steaks. What I did was they gave me two New York strips. Did you get strips also?
1: Yes, sir.
0: Yep. And so I bought two New York strips.
1: I believe that's probably her.
0: And we were comparing.
1: Yeah, it should be her.
0: So that'll be good. She can tell us what's going on. But I have to admit, their steaks were wonderful. Let's see.
1: Okay, go ahead. So you had steaks and you had some little drumsticks.
0: And I had the chicken. So what I did was different recipes. I kept it very French. The chicken I did in a mustard white wine sauce. My steak, I sous vide it. And then one went on the grill to give it that char look. And the other I did in a cast iron pan with just garlic, rosemary, and butter. And served it with a French sauce.
1: Okay,
0: and
1: Rachel.
0: She's on the air. Hi, Rachel.
1: Are you okay?
5: Hi, hello. Yes, I am okay. Thank you so much.
0: All right, no problem.
5: I got the Kennedy today.
1: Okay. All right, because we're talking about, while we were waiting, Frank started talking about his stuff. So rather than go on, because they could read all the stuff that Frank did and what my son-in-law did, tell us more about what your whole thing is, why you started what you started, Local Pastures, and what the people should look for.
5: Yes, yeah, absolutely. So this is a company we just launched here in February of this year. We only service Chicago. But the whole premise is really around, like, how do you make local eating easier for consumers and for families? And it also started with me really reading this book by Michael Pollan. And the book is really talking about how people should eat a lot of plants, actually. But it talks about if you're going to eat meat, like, you should eat local. You should know your farmer. You should just buy a quarter or half a beef and put it in your freezer and know exactly where that meat came from. And I thought, you know what, that's absolutely right. Like, my family is from an agriculture background growing up. They did this, and they still do this. But I'm like, oh, I've moved around a bit in my career. I'm originally from Michigan, but now I'm here in Chicago. But I don't know my farmer. Like, how do I buy local if I don't know the farmer? And that's what really started the whole thing. And then it's just kind of spiraled into this, okay, connecting with a lot of farms in the area and making it easier for consumers to buy local meat.
1: All right, so everything comes from farms that are in what, Indiana, Illinois, Wisconsin? Is that?
5: Yep, so they're all within 300 miles or less of Chicago. quite a bit closer. So we have some farms in Wisconsin, yep, Illinois, Indiana, and then Michigan.
1: Oh, okay.
0: And see, being in Chicago, that's something we don't see unless we go out to Glenview, and there's still a little farm up there with a bunch of cows, because they're a dairy farmer up there. That's it, because all the farms have been turned into homes. And
1: well, the land became too valuable. Yeah. And I worked there many years ago in Marengo, Illinois, in a playhouse out there. And there's a bunch of farms out there, you know, that way.
0: And so you really have to go away to get to a farm. Now, are all your farms, do you check them out to make sure they're antibiotic-free, pasture-raised? Are they mostly organic, or is it just general farming?
5: Yep. So we have a really clear kind of set of standards on our website by like type of protein. So like for beef, for pork, for chicken, which have standards in place, like really intended for like strong animal welfare and like strong standard of living for how the animals are raised. But I do visit all the farms personally myself too. So I've built a relationship with the farmer, get to know them, like share our standards, of course, with them to make sure they meet them. And I also go see the farm for myself. So it is a combination of both. I will say as well, the farms are not organic, but a lot of these smaller farms, like going through the organic process to receive like an organic certification and standard is quite cumbersome. And so a lot of them are doing like, a lot of them have organic practices, but they don't have that certification. So we can't claim that like when we sell, but all the standards for each farm are listed on the website too, because you can go by each farm and then see what their raising practices are.
0: And
5: so
0: I know,
5: hopefully that answers that question.
0: So when it comes to certification, yes, it's one of the toughest things to get that organic thing. But a lot of farmers do. They don't use hormones. They use fresh grass. But the problem is if the hay is not organic, then the whole thing becomes, you know, not organic. So it's really crazy the way they do it. But the big thing that you advertised was your grass-fed beef grain finish. What is
1: grain finish?
0: Yeah.
5: Yeah, absolutely. So that really means that majority of the animal's life, they do spend on pasture grazing, eating grass. But then at the end of life, the last couple of months or so, they are eating more grain. Because certain consumers, they do really enjoy that, like, marbling within the beef, especially within, like, a steak, for example. I mean, the grain will give you more of that marbling, whereas if it's fully grass finished, it's a bit harder to get that same type of marbling. But really just means that, like, the last couple months of life are just, like, spent eating, like, with some grain in the diet, whether that's corn. Some of our farmers also use like a 5-grain finish with a variety of different grains. It just depends on the farm, but that's really what that means.
0: Okay, because I noticed it makes a difference. Now, I did something that most people wouldn't do. I love raw beef. And being an Italian, we have a dish where you take, you know, meat and you pound the heck out of it, and then you serve it with capers, lemon juice, and olive oil. The Germans take ground beef, pound that flat, and then they serve it with an egg and different mustards. And it's called Heffenbacher. Mm-hmm. I love stuff like that, but you can't do that nowadays with most grocery store beef because you don't know how it's been handled. But yet when you go to a real farm like what you have, or you go to a real butcher, you have meat that you can trust. How is your beef in that sense?
5: I mean, yeah, absolutely. I would say so. All of our beef, all of the animals are processed within a, you know, USDA inspected site or a site that is state inspected if they're within Illinois. But we know all of the processors, the farmers have relationships with them. And I will say as well, like when you think about, say, ground beef in the store versus our ground beef, like if you get a package of our ground beef, it's going to be from one animal. Whereas if you get ground beef at the store, it could be from many animals
0: that are being combined
5: together. So you do get that one animal specific like package of beef. So I think that's quite a big value to consumers when you're thinking about what you're eating.
0: I think a lot of consumers forget that. I'm old, so I remember I worked at Jewel as a teenager when all the ground beef was made in that store from what they received only in that store. So if there was an outbreak of E. coli, it's only in that store. Now you get an E. coli, it's the whole state. So that's because we process everything
1: in
0: other places. So that's what I like about the fact that it's one cow. But now I noticed on your site, You have to buy a minimum of like a quarter of a cow, an eighth of a cow, or a half a cow, right?
5: So we have a couple different options. Either people, if they want to buy in bulk, we do have those options where you can buy an eighth, quarter, or half. But you can also buy a la carte, too.
0: I missed that a la carte section.
5: Yeah. So we have both, depending on what your needs are as like a family and household.
0: I did that like 12 years ago. There was a friend of a friend of mine, Carrie, who does a lot of my shows. Her best friend had a farm up in Barrington. He only raised 3 cows. And they would slaughter one a year, and then it would go up to Lake Geneva where it would be processed in that one cow. So I bought a quarter of a cow. So it fills a whole freezer. And it was the best. And when you do it this way, you get the best tasting meat. There's no way you're going to become a vegetarian after this.
1: All right. So on the website, Rachel, I don't know if you looked at Around the Town of Chicago. I have posted the stories of what my son-in-law did with his, which we all enjoyed, and Frank's, and with pictures. And I put out how to get started, so how people could order, told them how it works, the delivery. I think I may have put all the areas, and I know it's not just the city of Chicago. It's the Chicagoland area that you deliver to. Right?
5: Yes, that's right.
1: And it's on,
5: a lot of the suburbs as well.
1: On Tuesday.
0: So it's just one day a week?
5: Yep.
0: That girl stays busy driving, doesn't she?
1: Okay, so.
5: It is.
1: All right. And what I'd like to do, and this is up to you, of course, if you want to do something special for the Around the Town Chicago people, like I have other people who do Around the Town Chicago with a number, and that number, if they call in, they get that percent discount. So like Around the Town Chicago 10 or ATTC 15. So one of those numbers, and then those people who call in would be able to get that discount. That's up to you. So I'm putting you on the edge here because you're not here. you can't slap me down. But you do. Hopefully you still have my fillets with you. So
5: I do. I'm on the way with them at the moment.
1: Okay, well, we're going to wait.
0: Hello?
5: Oh, sorry. I was going to say, I would love to do a discount code. Yep, I would love to do a discount code.
0: Okay, great. When you're here, we can talk about that. I'll write that up for everybody.
1: Okay, so how much time do we have?
5: Fantastic.
0: We're going to wait for you. We'll be in case I know how traffic can be.
1: Right.
0: So we'll finish up our show, but we'll be in the lounge.
1: Because we have a coffee mug for you. Around the Town of Chicago, coffee mug that you so you can remember us by, and you'll remember us by what we do and how we eat. So we'll work that out with you. So this is tell people the website.
5: Yep, the website is just www.localpastures.com.
1: Okay, and
0: excellent.
1: I got to tell you, my son-in-law was very impressed with the meat and the kids. My granddaughter, who doesn't like a lot of steak, was fine with it. And the pork steak was really good. And, the Jewish family eating a pork steak and liking it.
0: They don't call it a pork steak.
1: Yeah, we call it a fake steak, in case anybody's listening.
0: But everything was really good. So we'll be glad to see you.
1: We're going to wait around for you, I promise you.
0: So we'll talk to you soon, okay?
1: All right, we'll see you in a little bit.
5: Sounds good. Thank you so much.
1: All right, bye. She's a delight. I haven't met her yet, and I can't wait to see her face-to-face because just the food was Michael made all the things that he normally does, just simple barbecue and put it in the oven. And he took the hamburger meat and just didn't add a lot of stuff to anything. He just cooked the hamburger meat, and we put it on the plate and ate it with a little bit of bread.
0: I made something that I'm not really good at. Do you like meatloaf?
1: Oh, yeah.
0: So my meatloaf is dry. I don't know why. It's always dry.
1: Maybe you have to add something to it.
0: And then I add things to it. Even my dog won't eat my meatloaf. That tells you something.
1: I will get my son.
0: But you know what? I did a recipe with this meat. Someone gave me a new recipe. Did you ever add milk to your mixture?
1: You can't with your Jewish.
0: Oh, that's right. You can't mix.
1: It's one thing to eat pork or bacon, but to put milk and meat together in the same day.
0: I went to Albert Einstein's.
1: My grandmother
0: Einstein
1: would be coming after me.
0: But I added a quarter of a cup of milk to this mixture with the breadcrumbs, parsley, It was the best tasting meatloaf. My dog loved it, and I loved it.
1: Everything is Angel. Up to Angel.
0: If Angel doesn't like it, I don't eat it.
1: I want to remind people that Grant Park Music Festival.
0: Yes.
1: It's May. It's sunny. It's a little warmer, and they're talking. So this is the time, and actually the reserve seats are on sale already. It doesn't open to June 10th, but you can now buy the reserve seats. So if you want to get more information,
0: this year is 312-742-7647,
1: gpmf.org. You can select your own seat at the Pritzker. They do some great things, and they have all kinds of special things. If you're a member, you get invited to some little special events. They have some times where they serve a little food, a little drink.
0: But you know what? If you can't be a member, the nice thing about this, Grant Park, you can sit on the grass, and it's free.
1: Yeah.
0: And they have such a great concert season this summer that I'm going to be going to a couple of them because it's really, really good. I highly recommend going to that.
1: I want to let people know, it's early, but Santa's Village
0: will be
1: opening next weekend, just for the weekend, for a belated Mother's Day. So on the 16th, they will be open. And they'll be open from 11 o'clock till 6. And on the 17th, they're going to do something very special. Anybody who comes, they bring their mother. Your mother will be getting in free.
0: Excellent.
1: Okay, so they're
0: doing it.
1: And then on May 25th, Memorial Day, they will be open. And then I think it's going to be
0: every day.
1: I didn't know that they
0: converted one section of their place to the largest butterfly collection of live butterflies and stuff.
1: Live.
0: They were
1: flying.
0: It's a building you go into. I said this. They're
1: singing. I haven't been up there
0: in years, so it'd be fun.
1: My kids are all getting older. I've been sending other kids, but I go out there every year. I just love to walk around and just watch and see. Because here's a place that was taken down. They were going to close it. It was all gone. And now the water park is back. It's back. The zoo is in the park. And watching kids have this experience brings me back in time when my kids were little how much they enjoyed it. My daughter had her birthday there back when she was like 5.
0: I bet she loved it then.
1: And it was, they even had the thing that you could go back and forth and around. And amusement parks are not like they used to be, but this one
0: now
1: has
0: because
1: always
0: you got
1: been.
0: And I didn't know that Great America, or what they call Six Flags, is now open. I saw it yesterday with the roller coasters going.
1: I don't know if it's open or just being tested.
0: I don't know, but I saw the roller coasters going, boy, I haven't been there in probably 15 years.
1: All right, so it's been a while. We're heading to the end of the show. We got some stuff coming up this week.
0: Yes.
1: This is some hectic stuff. I got Goodman Theater tomorrow night. Let's see what else we're doing here.
0: Monty Python's Spamalot is this week at the CIBC Theater.
1: Yeah, Spamalot is this week?
0: Yeah. Oh, no, no, no.
1: No, I think it's next week.
0: Today is the 9th.
1: Spamalot is not now. Spamalot is the 20th.
0: Right.
1: But we've got this week coming up.
0: We got Raven Theater on Thursday. We got Riverdale. And that's on Tuesday. So this
1: Monday night is good. So it's getting busy.
0: I'm going to the Golden Girls.
1: Of course.
0: And that's going to be a good one.
1: Why should today be different than any other day?
0: And this is at their Clutch Theater.
1: I never heard of the Clutch. Have you ever been to the Clutch?
0: Yes, it's a small theater that they own. They own the building, everything. It only holds 50 people. That's it. So, and it's, it's called Hell in a Handbag Productions.
1: Right.
0: So they're going to be doing their Golden Girls special. But did you hear the news? I bet you didn't know this one. You ever heard of a great chef called Phil Stefani's restaurants?
1: Oh, yeah.
0: He has been chosen out of Chicago to open up a restaurant in Vatican City.
1: Wow.
0: And he's going to open up the first American Italian.
1: Are they going to serve popsicles?
0: I don't know. They're going to be shaped like little popes. He is doing the menu, everything. And this is going to be opening up in the Vatican for people to go to. So this is going to, I think this is wonderful that he picked a Chicagoan.
1: Well, yeah, wouldn't he? I mean, they got the White Sox are going to have bobbleheads. I mean, it's all. Can you imagine having a Pope bobblehead? But we got Devin sitting here. Devin, you've been covering all the openings for all the minor league teams around, haven't you?
6: A few.
1: Well, we have. That's what we have, a few.
6: Not all of them even opened yet, so.
1: Oh, so what have you been doing?
6: Just a few here and there.
1: Okay, so that's you've been out to the Cougars? Or
7: no, they open next week.
1: Okay, so we'll tell everybody what's going on baseball.
0: When do the hot dogs open?
7: They also open next week.
0: They open next
1: week. Dogs, not the hot dogs.
0: Oh, they're just called the dogs.
1: I'm calling them dogs, not hot.
7: A lot of people think that because their logo is a hot dog.
0: Yeah.
7: But yeah, the Frontier League, the Slammers, the Boot Your Boomers, and the Thunderbolts, they all had their opening weekend this week. So
1: okay, well, the weather was pretty decent for you. Yeah, could have been a lot worse.
0: No, we have a – and you know what? It's cool, but it's nice.
1: Yeah.
0: You know, so I can't complain too much. Guess what, Al?
1: We're out of time, and
0: I'm
1: here we go.
0: I'm good to see you. I'm glad that you're doing well.
1: I'm feeling good. Everything is healthy. We're word of the band. We got the heart monitor.
0: You're going to take care of yourself.
1: And we'll see you next week, and we'll see you at the theater.
0: See you at the theater.
8: The preceding program, Around the Town Chicago, was sponsored by Alan Breslov, and to the extent applicable, their guests. The views and opinions expressed therein do not necessarily reflect those of Heartland Signal, LLC, or its management.
9: 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The U.S. ambassador to the United Nations says President Trump is giving diplomacy a chance as the war with Iran continues. Mike Waltz appeared on ABC's This Week, This Morning.
10: That's up to President Trump as commander-in-chief to determine what constitutes a violation, when to go back to military action, or when to continue to give diplomacy a chance.
9: Waltz's comments come as Iran sent a response to a U.S. proposal to end the war in the Middle East. Iranian state media reported this morning it sent the response to mediators in Pakistan. President Trump said Friday that he was expecting a response soon on his framework for peace talks. New Federal Reserve data shows older Americans control the majority of the nation's wealth. Here's Rob Martier.
11: According to a recent report, baby boomers hold 51% of American wealth through real estate, stocks, pension benefits, private businesses, and other assets, collectively valued at $90 trillion at the end of 2025. Meanwhile, Generation X owns 26% of the wealth, worth $46 trillion.
9: About a dozen people are being hospitalized after what appears to be a boat explosion in southern Florida. Authorities in Miami were called to the Haulover Sandbar over reports of an explosion just before 1 p.m. Eastern. Crews discovered at least 11 injured people, including some with burn injuries. A witness told WTVJ that people were flying off the boat. The conditions of the victims have not been released, and details of the incident have not been confirmed. Comedian Stephen Colbert is staying out of talks about the show Selected to fill in a soon-to-be-vacated time slot. The Late Show is being replaced by Byron Allen's Comics Unleashed. Colbert was asked about the selection of a non-traditional Late Show during an interview with The Hollywood Reporter and said, "It's none of my business." 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
23: We made it in. We made it in. We're here. Well, actually, it wasn't that hard, but my goodness, when you go out in your car on Mother's Day, did you notice it's kind of like some kind of video game of don't hit the mother with your car? Seriously, everybody, because, you know, it's 2:05, it's brunch time, and everybody bless their little hearts, as we say in Kansas, where I grew up. Everybody's taking mom out to lunch, grandma out to lunch, and those... And I, you know, I speak now almost for myself. I, God willing, I'll get there. We don't move so fast. And you can't just assume that someone's not going to just fall down right in front of you. So you have to really wait till everyone has crossed the street. I would say Mother's Day, if you are a local street driver, it probably, you should calculate 10 minutes extra at any place you have to go today. Not only are the moms moving a little slowly and the grandmoms, and all the little kids. But, you know, people are holding these giant packages of flowers and what all. So I never really thought about it. Maybe you never really thought about it. But you know how you have to add extra time and caution to your commutes on like New Year's Eve. You have to be careful of the drunks. 4th of July, Memorial Day, got to watch out for the drunks. On Mother's Day, you need to be extra careful of the old ladies, just saying. Watch out for those old ladies. And if by any chance you come even close to the old ladies, heaven help you, it's like walking in the wildlife preserve during red-winged blackbird nesting season. They'll just dive bomb your head. You had this happen? Never? Okay. The deal with the red-winged blackbirds is that they are the bullies of the natural universe. And if you go anywhere near, I would say within about 20 miles of a red-winged blackbird nest, they'd take a big territory. I learned this friend of mine on a day just like we're having today, a beautiful day. You're out. You say to your friend, let's take a walk over by Lake Michigan. Let's go over by Lake Michigan. Or maybe you're near a forest preserve or a prairie preserve or just around a suburban neighborhood. And you go out for a little stroll during red-winged blackbird nesting season. And with no warning at all, a bird has pecked you hard upon the head. You're in one of those nature preserve areas. You better wear two baseball hats cannot protect you. Best wear your bike helmet, just saying. So it's a gorgeous day. Thank you for spending time with WCPT and me, Turi Ryder. You're going to meet somebody in a few minutes. And so that I don't take her time telling you all about who she is and what she's done, I'll start ahead of time because she's done a lot. If you take the New York Times just last week, speaking of elderly mothers, she did a piece about how to talk to your parents about how they want to get old and what they want to plan for. And it's a really cute piece because it begins with her speaking with her mother. She's a doctor. Her mom's a doctor. Her dad's a doctor. Comes from a huge, long line of doctors. And she wants to talk to her mother about planning. And her mother says, well, that's for old people. And she says, Mom, you're old. You're in your 80s. But this is the thing. None of us want to talk about end of life when we get old. And it doesn't have to be an awful conversation. So my girlfriend, Jess, who also wrote, by the way, an amazing book. It really is. And I say that in the truest sense of amazing because it goes where I think no other book has gone. It's called Extreme Measures, Finding a Better Path to the End of Life. And I've given it to everyone with an elderly parent, everyone I know with an elderly parent, because my mother of blessed memory, my mother said things to us kids like, I want everything done. And I had to say to my mother, do you know what everything looks like now? Do you know what that's like? So weirdly, having this book, which is stories about people making decisions and why they decide what they decide, when they decide it, having that book has made the conversation much easier. You can also see Dr. Jessica Nudick-Zitter's Oscar-nominated documentary, a documentary about the county hospital where she works, which is analogous to Stroger Hospital here. It's Highland Hospital in Oakland. And it essentially covers two people who come into the intensive care unit where Jess also works. She's both things, a palliative care doctor and an ICU doctor. And they make different decisions about their elder based on entirely different criteria. But the conversations are truly penetrating. If you come to this from your own perspective, and you will hear a conversation about priorities and values and ethics that may be based on completely different things than what you feel like you're going to make your decisions based on, and what you think your family or friends are going to use to make decisions. So I should also mention, oh, we're working on reaching Jess. Well, that doesn't sound right. Let me get you a different number. Tell you what, why don't we take a moment and I'll help you find Jess. Okay.
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23: 13 minutes after 2 o'clock. It was my bad. I gave poor Devin the wrong number. Jessica Nudick-Zitter, welcome to WCPT. That's Dr. Zitter to y'all, but to me, she's Jess. Hi.
30: Hi, good to talk to you.
23: I am always glad to talk to you. And I will have you know, we already gave your curriculum vitae and the big, big buildup. So I can just dive right into talking about your new project. Why don't you describe what you're doing, where you're going, and how the chaplain and the doctor came to be?
30: Okay, well, that's a tall order, but I am a physician filmmaker, which it sounds like you already told people. This third film is called The Chaplain and the Doctor, and it really documents the 15-year relationship that I've had with this incredible chaplain, Chaplain Betty Clark. And the film came out about a year ago, and we've been in film festivals since then and are now just sort of in the beginning phase of our national theatrical tour, which will be coming to Chicago soon.
23: Yes, this Thursday, the 14th at Logan Theater, which I believe is in Logan Square, if I've got that right. And it's at, you can look it up, at 7 o'clock is showtime. And then you're doing a discussion after, I'm assuming?
30: Yes, yes. We'll be in discussion it's going to be moderated by Jim Madera, who is the former CEO of the American Medical Association. So
23: well,
30: that should be interesting.
23: They're based here, so will there be blood? You should pardon the question, you know.
30: No blood. Just a little bit of ventilator use. Nothing too bad.
23: You know, people find the AMA to be slow to move. And you yourself, when you moved from ICU to a focus on palliative care, you ran into some stuff, didn't you?
30: Oh, yeah. I mean,

0: extreme measures to, and bought it for, I don't even want to know how many people don't look at my credit card. But it's the thing that I think to add to your conversation about documentaries and seeing the scenarios play out in hospital rooms, in people's homes, of decisions that they need to make about how they want their lives to wrap up. I think that a lot of us are coming to that place with people in our lives, or we zoomed by that place without being adequately prepared. What do you find in your family members if you're dealing with someone who is making conscious decisions about end of life and they've had a past experience where nobody really dealt with that? Do people talk about that with you?
1: Absolutely. I mean, I think, well, first of all, I don't know if you just saw my article in the New York Times a few days ago.
0: I discussed it and I said that on Mother's Day, it's perfect to cut it out and give it to your mom, because it begins in this really charming way with your mom saying, oh, that's a conversation for when I get old. And you said, God bless you, Jess. You said, Mom, you're old. And
1: it was pretty harsh.
0: Well, from where you come from, she lives with your father, so she's got to be used to pretty harsh from how you describe it.
1: Right. Well, I think nobody wants to think that they're old. And it's funny because I originally described her in the article as a skinny old lady. And I called her and said, Mom, is this going to be okay with you? And she says, you can change it to skinny elderly lady. And then she says, well, wait a minute, I'm not skinny. So I changed it to an elderly lady with osteoporosis. But it's hard. Nobody wants to think. Listen, it's not only that people don't want to think about themselves as old. It's that we, the adult children, don't want to think about our parents as old. So there's all sorts of reasons why these conversations are not happening. So many different angles. And your doctor doesn't want to talk to you about it either.
0: Well, oftentimes your doctor is also getting old. I had a bad experience with a dentist that I've loved for years and years, and used to fly to Chicago when I lived elsewhere to see this person. And this person is definitely getting old, and he did some things that he wouldn't have done 20 years ago while I was on my last visit. And I stopped him and I said, when do you think you might be retiring, Dr. X? And Dr. X said, when I think I'm a danger to my patients. And I thought, holy smokes. And I called up the office and I said, I want my folders, my x-rays, send it over because I'm leaving now. Right. And I think, you know, these are people too. They don't want to admit that they're getting older. And lo and behold, there were options for me that he hadn't kept up on. And there was a medicine that I was on. This was my first tip off that something was wrong. A medicine that I think half of America is on right now. And he had no idea what it was. So.
1: Oh, no.
0: I know it's bad, but I want to come back to the contrast when you deal with people who had a loved one pass away and there was no preparation and no conversation, and what they say to you about the conversation that you want to have, a very conscious decision about people's spiritual care, people's physical comfort. What do they say to you the second time through, if anything?
1: Well, I think, you know, fundamentally, whether someone is at the end of life or not, or thinking about preparing for the end of life, or just has an illness that's going to last for many, many decades, people need more than what we're giving them. They need more communication. They need more honest communication. They need more attention to their personhood and not just, you know, themselves as a disease or an organ. We are not supporting our patients to do the things that will give them the most agency in their lives, that will make them feel the most respected and appreciated and safe. And by the way, the amount of distrust that is in the United States, the American healthcare system right now is at an all-time high. It's like 74% of Americans don't feel that they trust the American healthcare system, which is up from about 40% before COVID, by the way.
0: Well, thank you, and RFK so, Jr., in my opinion. I'm not expecting you to say amen to that, but thank you, you son of a RFK Jr., for all the good that you have done. May you roast in a dark, dark, uncomfortable place. later at the end of your long, long life. I wish you no harm just when you're done.
1: Right.
0: Right. So, yeah, the Hippocratic, thank God he never took the Hippocratic oath, because for him it would be the hypocritical oath. I would just.

0: Absolutely.
1: Horrible. Yeah. So, it really takes, and those of us who are fans, when you listen, you're a fan of talk radio, you know that your favorite venue can be gone with the flip of a switch. CBS News is going, and it takes so long. Mm-hmm. I'm just using this as an analogy because I think fewer people are conscious of the way medicine evolves than they are about the way their favorite media empire evolves. Takes no time to destroy the trust in a storied news organization. And it doesn't take much longer to destroy the trust in a really rock solid, well-founded, well-funded medical research system. So can you stand by for a moment? Because I want to talk to you about Chaplain Betty. And if you would be so kind as to hang around, we're listening to Dr. Jessica Nudick-Zitter. She is a palliative care doctor. She doesn't always mention these days. She's also a very talented ICU doctor. And her documentary, which she co-stars, I don't know if that's the right word, co-features the chaplain of the hospital where she works. Chaplain Betty Clark is coming to Chicago on Thursday. I've seen it. You should see it. If you love anybody who's ever going to get old and sick, you should see this movie. It will be at the Logan Theater this Thursday at 7. More from Jess in a moment on WCPT. I'm Turi Reiter, where facts matter.
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1: 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So, how do you decide whether it's still winter coat weather? How do you? 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Let's get back to Dr. Jessica Nudig-Zinner, co-star, co-subject of a documentary coming to the Logan Theater on Thursday, Showtime 7, panel discussion afterwards with Jess and the head of the AMA. If you've got some choice words, you'll have a chance to articulate politely your choice words at the screening. Jess, yes, politely. Our listeners, despite what they text to me, are usually polite. Well, I get it all here. What can I tell you? Blame me for everything. So you... how many people, let's step back a pace. How many people work in the palliative care unit at Highland Hospital in Oakland, which I've explained is like Stroger Hospital here? How many of you are there? Doctors, chaplains, those two specialties?
0: Well, what's interesting is it used to be for many, many, many, many years, probably since I started working there, which was the beginning of the palliative care unit there. We only had four people. It was me, it was Chaplain Betty Clark, who you'll see in the film. It was a physician assistant, and it was a social worker, and that was it. Four of us.
1: Huh.
0: And probably about 3 years ago, we got this, or maybe 4 years ago, we got a huge grant from the Stupski Foundation, and all of a sudden started to build this huge organization. So now we have probably about six doctors, two or three chaplains, still one social worker and a few other, you know, nurse practitioners and a couple of other people. So it's much bigger, but that's thanks to a private grant. The fact is most hospitals in the United States do not have an adequately sized palliative care team. They very rarely have, if they have a chaplain, they don't usually have more than one. And we've got to reframe this whole thing.
1: Let me back up a minute because it just occurred to me there are people listening. You may not know what palliative care is. Can you describe that quickly for folks? I just realized that I've known you a long time, but other people are just meeting you for the first time.
0: Well, palliative care is a relatively new subspecialty in healthcare and medicine. It only became official in 2008, and that's new for medicine. So it, basically the concept is our medical system has gotten so inhumane and so harsh and cold and disconnected from patients that this subspecialty arose in an effort to provide a more wraparound holistic approach to taking care of patients. And we usually come in as a consultation service, and we have, again, a chaplain, a social worker, a doctor, and we attend to the kinds of things that a lot of regular healthcare providers aren't thinking about, like maximizing quality of life, thinking about really aggressive symptom management, thinking about spiritual suffering, which is a huge, huge part of suffering from illness, thinking about existential dread, thinking about anxiety, thinking about itching and hives. There's so many things that people in traditional medicine don't think about that are very, very important to be attended to in the face of chronic or end-stage illness.
1: Okay, so people know what this is, and you've given us a great lead-in to Chaplain Betty Clark. How is it that you came to really appreciate, because if you were there at the beginning of palliative care, perhaps you asked for a chaplain, or perhaps one was assigned to you, and what was your thought about working with a chaplain when you first came on palliative care there at Highland Hospital?
0: Well, you know, she was on the team because the team, the whole concept of palliative care right from the very beginning is that it should be an interprofessional undertaking, an interprofessional project, that we should have a variety of people on one team really looking at the patient from a whole variety of different angles so that we can really see them as a whole person. And so chaplaincy was part of that team. And I thought it was, you know, nice to have it at face value. I believed in the concept of it, but I, in practice, didn't really think that she had anything significant to add. That, you know, it certainly wasn't as important as what I was doing, right? The body was much more, medical was much more important. And I just didn't pay much attention to what she was doing. I just assumed it was praying with a few people who cared about praying, and that she didn't really have a ubiquitous type of healing to offer.
1: And what was the moment when you figured out that that wasn't accurate?
0: The moment that I figured that out was actually kind of a combustible moment. You see it in the film where she, you have to come and see the film to to really see it. But she accuses me of something that was really upsetting to me. And I got really angry.
1: Oh, go ahead. Go ahead. Say what she accused you of. Say it. Say it, Jess.
0: She accused me of being biased/racist, that some of the things, it wasn't just me, it was this team of us sitting around the table, basically assuming something about a man who had come in with a gunshot, a young black man who had come in with a gunshot wound, assuming he was a certain type of person, a thug, a criminal, whatever, using the word gangbanger. That was sort of just de rigueur. That's what the word was around the table. And she just said, that's racist. None of you has even met this man. And then she turned out, I got very defensive and very upset because I thought, well, I'm a good person. I care about my patients. I don't see color as a doctor. Well, the truth is, when I went and saw her note later that day after I stormed off in a huff, and I read that her note basically was talking about a person who had been shot at random on the highway who's a post office worker, I realized, oh my gosh, I am missing something. And that there was something about the way she allowed me to explore it that was non-finger wagging and non-hostile and very loving, that gave me a place to really kind of start to explore things that are very hard to explore and that we usually don't admit to or talk about.
1: That is a beautiful way of describing it. I think that the documentary also points that out, and I won't give too much of it away, but there's a point later in the documentary, The Chaplain and the Doctor, which Thursday, 7:00, Logan Theater, you can meet Jess and the head of the AMA, but there's a moment where the tables get turned and you point something out to the chaplain and she says, now you understand. And the two of you have this moment of actual silence as you're driving where it just kind of sinks in. And there's so much of this documentary that is going to sink in with people, some right away and some days after they've viewed it. So I want to thank you for making the documentary, and I want to recommend to everybody who sees it to come, or who's interested in it to come. If you have an elder or someone you care about, or you're responsible for somebody, or you're maybe over 25, or you ride your scooter without a helmet, go see it. And
0: Oh God,
1: yes, I know. We used to be motorcycles we had to worry about, but now Chicago, you will notice, is full of scooters and people with no helmets wearing black and riding in the middle of the lane at 11:30 at night. So, you know, this is the dark part of me. No shortage of organs, I'm sure. And a horrible, horrible, I say that with hope that it will never happen that way. But, yes, everyone should, and in other words, everyone should go. Everyone should see this, and everyone should live to 120 and be healthy and happy and die peacefully in your sleep. But assuming that's not going to happen to all of us, you should go. Final thought, Jess, anything?
0: Final thought is I really look forward to meeting all of you at the screening at the Logan Theater. And Chori, I cannot wait to give you a big hug. And we have a lot of work to do in our healthcare system to make it more humane, more kind, more compassionate, more curious. And I really believe that film is the way to start that transformation.
1: Perfect. Thanks, Jess. Good talking to you on WCPT. I'm Chori Ryder. We are the station where facts matter.
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12: Deport stupidity. 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
1: It is I, Tory Ryder, WCPT. A pleasure to be here with you. In a moment, we're going to speak with constitutional law professor David Levine. Oh boy, the Virginia Supreme Court ruling. And according to the New York Times, Democrats are in a complete panic over the possibility that we might not get the House back this November. That's happening now. So you'll be wanting to listen to David in a few moments on that very subject. 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Heading to the text line for a moment. If you haven't had a chance, you can get your text in. 773-763-9278. Thanks to Greg for checking in. Mark writes regarding Jessica Nudick-Zitter, the palliative care doctor with whom we just spoke. It is a courageous but important topic for Mother's Day. Yes, it is. If you love your parent, it's important to talk with your parent, mother or father, any parent at all. Mother's Day is a good time to talk about this, how you want your life to go when you know that you're going to be dealing with a long-term illness or life-ending illness, or you're in a situation where these kinds of decisions are warranted. You're going to want to have that conversation ahead of time if you possibly can. Tomorrow at this very time, you're going to be listening to Patty Vasquez. What? You don't drive home with Patty Vasquez? You absolutely should. I promised you we're going to check in with David Levine, right? I did promise you that. And I think, oh, we've got some time till we get to David. Okay, good. Let me get back to these. Let me get back to the happy spring text. That's always lovely. Thank you. I'm not sure what you're doing for Mother's Day, but I know that, you know, I had to finally crack the whip over the adult children for Mother's Day. And this is because the spousal unit is notoriously not a gift achiever. He is a very low achiever on the gift giving scale. Devin, did you make a preparation for your parent? Do you have a parent?
13: Yes.
1: What did you do?
13: I've been here all day.
1: You've been here all day. That's a good excuse.
13: Terrible excuse. Celebrating tomorrow.
1: Oh, you're going to celebrate tomorrow. So much better. You're going to take her out when there's not a long, long line of people buying overpriced. What does your mother like to do when you take her out for Mother's Day?
13: She's a bit of a picky eater, so.
1: You going to cook for her?
13: I don't know about that.
1: I saw some picky eaters this weekend. It was pretty impressive. Everybody else is having a whole dinner of like salmon and side dishes, and God bless the picky eaters. I adore them. They were on a waffle and maple syrup regime. How picky is your mother?
13: Very picky. It's hard to find. She can always find something on the menu, but she always has to say, without this, this, this, this, this, and this.
1: Oh, like kind of a Harry Met Sally situation.
13: There you go.
1: I gotcha. Without the Harry Met Sally grand finale. We presumably, if she does that, you're not around.
13: Hopefully.
1: Oh, I just, this completely irrelevant thought just crossed my mind. I don't know if one of your guilty pleasures is the advice column. Do you read the advice columns?
13: I do not.
1: Oh, what guilty pleasure. If you're having a terrible day or have a difficult mother or difficult anything, the advice columns just make you feel like you're home free. And every now and then, one comes through where you just go, seriously, this is a question? Somebody wrote into one of the advice columnists saying that she was writing on behalf of her mother. Her mother was upset because the people next door do not close their windows when they make love. And should her mother say something to the next door neighbors and ask them to close the windows when they make love? And I'm reading this and I'm going, seriously, there are whole cultures where people live and procreate in tiny little places. And, you know, this is kind of the question that you have when you experience a culture where people maybe live in one room. It's kind of the version of everybody wants to know, but nobody asks, like, where do the astronauts pee? It's the same kind of question. It's like when you have something that's deeply personal and private behavior in this society and culture, what do you do if you're in a position where you don't get that kind of privacy and you don't get that kind of separation? And there are cultures, I suppose, where it clearly that happens because that's the space you're in. But in this culture, in this society, we just pretend it's not happening. That's how we deal with that. And my first thought, because I don't think I even read the answer, my first thought was, are you sure your mother's closing her window? Maybe you should check to see if your mother's window is closed. Just a little Mother's Day advice. Also, how do you think she became a mother? Also, and again, we just pretend we didn't see any of it. La la la. Nothing to see here. Happy Mother's Day to you and your next door neighbor. Let's check in with David Levine. David has some thoughts.
14: Welcome back to WCPT, law professor, constitutional law expert, David Levine, University of California at San Francisco Law School. So much happened this week, and the most unexpected, at least to me, and disturbing, at least to me, was the state Supreme Court in Virginia, a state that has turned blue and that tried to redistrict. And the Supreme Court said, well, I'll let you describe what happened there.
15: Right. Well, the state did go through an election, which would permit the legislature to redistrict as part of the battle back and forth between red states and blue states. And originally, the Virginia Supreme Court let it go on the ballot. But last Friday, the court 4-3 said that the procedure had not been followed properly and that the short answer is it had to go to the legislature twice. And the Virginia Supreme Court didn't think that the state government had done that properly. Now, that's a 4-3 decision. And it's four Republicans who said procedure was not followed. But the effect of it is to say this election, where several million Virginians said they wanted to change the district lines, that has all been invalidated.
14: It seems like the whole idea that the voters should decide is now a double-edged sword here. I mean, we've heard the president say over and over, you know, I won and therefore I should be able to do whatever I want. Where are we with the whole idea that the majority needs to be protected from the minority? I mean, I realize this doesn't help the Democrats, but do the Republicans have a point? Is it fair for them to say, you didn't follow the rules here, or is this just blatant out and out politics in your opinion?
15: Well, I mean, I think the challengers, I think, obviously had a good argument. You had the trial judge agree that this was problematic. You do have four members of the Virginia Supreme Court saying that there was a specific procedure that had to be followed. The fact that they, the whole reason why the state government went to the people was because there were prior restrictions that had been imposed. It's the same thing. Now, in California, we'd had to do the same thing. The Democratic majority, led by Governor Newsom, came to us as voters and said, are you okay with making these changes? And we collectively said yes, but they jumped through the state law hoops to do that. And so the problem seems to be that the Virginia Democrats did not jump through the hoops properly. Again, it's a close call. It's only a 4-3 vote of the Virginia Supreme Court. But you would think you would want to have had that all buttoned up exactly right so that the a multi-million dollar vote with many millions of people voting would not be nullified in this way.
14: Do you have a finger to point at who got this so terribly wrong? That I the figure I heard was over $60 million that was spent to get this redistricting permission through. Who screwed up here?
15: Sure. Well, I guess it's the state attorney general's office. I mean, it's hard to believe they didn't flag it, but I guess they thought, given the tight time constraint, they thought they could thread the needle a particular way. And the Virginia Supreme Court said, sorry, that won't work. It required two votes of two different legislatures. So like there was supposed to be a full election in between. And the Virginia Supreme Court did not believe that that had been followed in the way that it should.
14: Okay, so you answered one question, which is that's not going to be the case in California. But the next question is, can this be undone in Virginia going forward, or is this decision going to result in elections that make that impossible?
15: Well, let's say for this election, it'll be impossible. I think there's not enough time to redo this for November 2026. Right.
14: I'm asking about going the presidential.
15: Down the line, yes. I think given the guidance the Virginia Supreme Court has issued, then presumably if the governor and the legislature want to go ahead, if they follow those rules, they can do it properly. But I think as a practical matter, that means it's not going to come into effect until 28. Not 26.
14: So they need to keep a Democratic legislature and a Democratic governor, and then they can have another whack at it.
15: Right, exactly. And then the will to do it and, you know, the backlash from you spent all this money and what did we get? All of that. But it might be possible to do it again, that's for sure. But it's probably harder because you're going to have people skeptical. Why should we believe you this time?
14: I don't know if people think that far ahead. I think you may be more of a worrier than I am about people thinking, you know, we wasted our money. I think people are just, they just sigh and go, well, it was somebody else's money they wasted. So I don't think people necessarily make that connection, but I'd hate it if you were right about that. Hate it. What about Tennessee?
15: And I suppose the other practical consideration will be if there is a huge blue wave, and it doesn't seem as necessary to squeeze out a couple of blue Democrats from Virginia. Maybe, you know, the impetus to do it won't be there. But if it's, say, razor thin at the end of 2026 and the Democrats feel like, oh, shoot, we need a couple more representatives, then maybe there'll be more incentive to go ahead and do this.
14: Every time one of these things hits the news, I just think this is all Donald Trump's fault and we're never going to recover. And I just want to crawl into a hole or move to some other country where they seem to have a little more common sense other than burning your house down so that you can plant your, you know, field full of potatoes. It just makes no sense. What about Tennessee?
15: Right. Well, Tennessee is a great example of the gift that will keep on giving from the U.S. Supreme Court, because the U.S. Supreme Court granted permission to legislatures to redistrict as long as they profess that they are redistricting politically, not according to racial grounds. And so Tennessee decided to just jump in and to carve up the district in Memphis that has a lot of African Americans in it and divided up into three different districts so that what had been an African-American opportunity district will be taken away, which is exactly what the Supreme Court greenlit in that recent decision out of Louisiana.
14: What about Justice Roberts saying this wasn't political? Is anybody buying at this point that the Supreme Court is not highly politicized?
15: Well, it seems really hard to believe. I mean, he can say it, but given the record, and let's just take this Louisiana case again, what the other thing that happened in it is the state of Louisiana went back to the Supreme Court and said, you know, we'd like to do this right away. We don't want to have a delay. And the standard rule is that when the Supreme Court issues an opinion, there's a 30-day pause before what they say mandate issues, before the Supreme Court makes a formal directive to the lower courts to say, by the way, we decided the case. Now we want you to go forward. The idea is to leave some room for the losers to say, would you please reconsider this? Now, admittedly, it doesn't happen very often, but the standard rule is there's a 30-day period. So Louisiana went right back to the Supreme Court and said, we want to move on this right away. Never you mind that we started a primary vote already and all the rest. And the Supreme Court majority said, okay, we will issue our mandate right away because there's no reason for us to think that the losers are going to come forward. Now, mind you, the losers had 30 days to prepare a document that would say, would you please reconsider this? But the Supreme Court moved ahead. Justice Jackson wrote an opinion saying, look, you are violating the norms here. And when you violate the norms like this, it looks like we're being political. Justice Alito snapped back at her saying she was the one who was being political and that she was making irresponsible charges and all that. Well, then the next step was the losers in the Louisiana case filed a motion for reconsideration, and that was slapped down, I think, in a matter of hours, saying, forget about it. We're not doing that. That door has closed already, even though, again, we are well within the 30-day period. So it's just a recent example where it's hard to accept the idea that the Supreme Court is just being non-political, just calling balls and strikes the way Justice Roberts famously said that that's all they do. It's really hard to accept that now.
14: Well, all I can say is I will continue to pray for the continued well-being of Justice Thomas. May he survive to 120 at this point, or at least for the next 4 years.
15: That's right. That's right.
14: What hope is there at this point of getting opinions out of the Supreme Court that really aren't political? Because I agree with you and Justice Jackson that this would have been unacceptable, and now it is.
15: Right, right. No, it's just another step in that direction. Now, well, I think until we see the end of the term, until we get to the end of June and see some of the, you know, when the remaining shoes drop, because after all, we're still waiting for the birthright citizenship case. We're still waiting for the cases regarding whether the president can get rid of people from the Federal Trade Commission and from the Federal Reserve Bank. Those cases are really important, and we haven't heard, you know, we haven't gotten those yet. So I think it's going to be hard to assess just how far down this road of politicization are we. I mean, we are down the road quite a bit, but are we down it a lot? Are we down it a whole lot? You know, we're totally around the bend.
14: I wish we could quantify that. In Indiana, yeah. I feel so sad for Indiana that the Republicans in their state legislature who tried to stand up to the president and say, you know, here in Indiana, we don't do things at your behest. Here in Indiana, we consider what our constituents want. And as it turns out, their constituents wanted them to lick the boots of Donald Trump in all but one and possibly two cases. And the money that was spent to convince the voters of Indiana what they didn't want, that what they didn't want wasn't really what they didn't want, is just heartbreaking, I think.
15: That's right. No, that's totally, totally right. So certainly that was one of the headlines from last week, from last Tuesday's election, of all those people from the Indiana state legislature who got primaried out because they didn't bend the knee enough.
14: Yeah, I don't even, have I ever cried on this show that you know of before? Have I ever just lost it and cried?
15: Right. I don't remember that.
14: No, you would remember it probably. All I can say is we're going to keep talking to you and we're going to keep asking you these questions. And one of these days, I hope to have a win to talk about. That would be ideal. Anything coming up that should give us hope before we say goodbye for today?
15: Well, I'd keep an eye on the case. Still, some of the cases from Washington, D.C., where you have lower court judges standing up to the nonsense that the Justice Department is throwing at them. One of the cases from the District of Columbia Circuit Court, where they were really giving it to the lawyer from the Justice Department with respect to Senator Kelly and trying to demote him after he's retired from the Navy, after he served, I think, in Afghanistan. And he, of course, has been up in space for us and all that. And the judges were just incredulous with the idea that somehow he could be punished when he said something that is utterly true, which is that you can seek to disobey illegal orders or fail to follow illegal orders, something that apparently is on a plaque at West Point. Oh, it's right there.
14: They're going to take that plaque back. That's going to be the Ten Commandments is what that's going to be any minute now. You've just made me think of one more thing I need to ask you. Apparently, we are now abducting fishermen off the coast of Venezuela and sending them to El Salvador. And then when they don't find anything on these boats, these shrimping boats, they after these folks have been shackled and hooded and scared half to death, they get returned. This seems to me an obvious violation of our codes of conduct during war. And then the White House says, well, it's a war. And then they say, well, it's not a war. It's an action. And they say, where are we legally with that? Just quickly.
15: Right there. Well, it's gray area because it's beyond the borders of the United States. And you're talking about people who are not American citizens. So that we may see from some of these people lawsuits for damages against the government. That's kind of their best hope. Those are difficult cases to bring, but that's part of the most likely place that they'll get some redress. But it is difficult because we are beyond the borders of the United States and you're not talking about U.S. citizens.
14: Okay, well, right along with my prayer that Justice Thomas survives at least for 4 years is going to be my prayer that Pete Hegseth comes down with some non-fatal, non-life-threatening, but debilitating condition that causes him to, maybe his tattoos will develop a violent rash or something and he will have to step aside. So thank you so much for your time and being with us today. That is Professor David Levine, constitutional law expert, University of California at San Francisco. We'll talk to you again. And thanks
15: again. And happy Mother's Day to everybody today.
14: Oh, yes. We love the mothers. Thanks, David. And thank you for listening. We are WCPT, where facts matter. Thanks to all of the folks who brought me here today, including Matt, including Mark, and including the folks who pushed the buttons for you at WCPT.
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23: NBC News Radio, I'm Lisa Carton. The U.S. ambassador to the United Nations says President Trump is giving diplomacy a chance to end the conflict with Iran.
24: That's up to President Trump to determine what constitutes a violation, when to go back to military action, or when to continue to give diplomacy a chance.
23: Maltz appeared on ABC's This Week. His comments come as airstrikes have been reported near the Strait of Hormuz despite the ceasefire. Meanwhile, Iran has reportedly sent a response to a U.S. proposal to end the war in the Middle East. President Trump said Friday that he was expecting a response soon on his framework for peace talks. The Iranian military is warning of consequences for any country that enforces sanctions on the Islamic Republic. An army spokesman said foreign countries will, quote, face problems passing their ships through the Strait of Hormuz as a result. He made the claim today on Iranian state media and added that during its ceasefire with the U.S., Iran has strengthened its forces and updated its defensive and offensive positions. Airstrikes are still being reported despite the ceasefire. Health officials are evacuating passengers from a cruise ship in the Canary Islands after a deadly hantavirus outbreak. Spanish authorities say the MV Hondius cruise ship arrived at the city of Tenerife this morning. About 100 passengers are still on the ship, including 17 Americans. CDC Director Jay Bhattacharya says the hantavirus will not lead to a pandemic like the coronavirus did.
25: This is not COVID, and we don't want to treat it like COVID. We don't want to cause a public panic over this. We want to treat it with the hantavirus protocols that, we're successful in containing outbreaks in the past.
23: CDC personnel are escorting the American passengers off the ship and onto a charter flight to Nebraska, where they will be placed in quarantine. Three people on the ship have died of the virus. And across the South Central United States, it's shaping up to be a stormy Mother's Day. 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

0: A battle in the heart of Alabama caught our attention. Coal miners in one community, they've been on strike now for months.
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1: This is Overtime, a production of The Valley Labor Report, the largest union talk radio and online news outfit in the South, now broadcasting in the North, in Minneapolis and Chicago, coming to you from the heart of the Tennessee Valley in the Spice Radio Studios in Huntsville, Alabama. We are run by working people and for working people all over the country. My name is Jacob Morrison. My co-host is Adam Keller. We appreciate you spending some time with us. If you'd like to leave us a voicemail, the phone number is 844-899-8857. You can also call us at the same number, send us a text message, etc. You can send us a written note at tvlr.fm/contact. We have Italo Medelius on the line. He is the secretary for CAUSE. Italo, welcome to the program.
2: Jacob, my friend, good to see you.
1: It's great to have you. I believe have you back on the program. I think that we've had you on the show before. So we appreciate you taking the time to join us again. As people know, Amazon is an incredibly dangerous place to work. There have been reports about this from the Senate and from National Kosh, I believe, about the increased danger from working on from working at Amazon. By the increased danger faced by workers for working at Amazon. And there are some recent individual instances in North Carolina and in Oregon that I want to talk to you about. But do you have any of those numbers and statistics like off the top of your head that you can tell us to help listeners understand just how dangerous it is to work at Amazon?
2: Yeah, definitely. I think one of the most striking numbers come from the Strategic Organizing Center. We work very closely with the SOC. We were actually just over there with them in New York last weekend. And these are numbers back from 2024. And I know that they're updating those numbers right now. But Amazon, back in 2024, they claimed about 39% of total warehouse workers in the United States, which is already a crazy number that they have so many warehouse workers in their hands across the United States. So from that 39%, 56% of all warehouse injuries in the United States come from Amazon. So they have about 40% of workers, but all warehouse injuries from Amazon claims about 56% of those. So over half of warehouse injuries come from an Amazon facility and in the United States. I think that should, you know, set up an alarm in people's head. Why is Amazon claiming more than half of all warehouse injuries in the United States? And I know that the Senate Health Committee, they looked into this a little bit, and we're actually having a conversation with the Senate Help Committee this Tuesday with Senator Sanders' staff. And in the last investigation they did, they found that it was about speed. The speed that Amazon requires from workers is a huge contributing factor for all these injuries. And you prefaced this a little bit, but now we're also finding out about deaths, right? Deaths, people losing their lives all over Amazon facilities. And since the last time that we spoke, we keep getting more reports about more deaths across North Carolina. So this is a very dire situation. And we also know, of course, that Amazon has a history of trying to cover up injuries. And now we know that they're trying to cover up deaths. So this is not something to balk at. We got to push back against this. It's one of the largest corporate empires in the history of the world, and we can't allow this to keep on going like this.
1: Right. In March, one of your coworkers suffered from what eyewitnesses believed to be a stroke while on the job, and then he ultimately died later at his home. Can you talk to us about what happened? Like, can you just run us through the facts of the case? Like, what happened at, you know, when this worker is supposed to have had a stroke or some such event, and how the company reacted that day, and how they've continued to react to the situation in the months since then?
2: Yeah, so this incident occurred at RDU1 in Gardner, North Carolina. And it's a facility that I used to work at, and now I'm in another facility in Durham. But this occurred earlier on in the spring where a worker probably in his mid-50s. I think he was 56. He was a veteran, and he was working in the fourth floor. So RDU1 is this huge warehouse, 5,000 people, four floors, about a mile long. He collapsed. So we know from eyewitness testimonies that he just collapsed, and from what seemed to be either a stroke or a heart attack, it's likely that it was a stroke. One of our members of our Hispanic organizing committee, actually found him. He was the person that responded first. And he mentioned, that he saw him lying on the ground and that he knew that the guy was dying in front of his eyes. We have his testimony recorded. He was asked, by management to not call 911. That instead he needs to elevate it to security or to AMCARE. AMCARE, for those that don't know, is the internal sort of like medical unit, if you want to call it that, inside of Amazon, where, by the way, they also are the ones that conduct drug tests, the random drug tests that are used to union bust at times. The worker did that, what he was instructed to do, which was to not call 911 and wait for internal procedures to happen. And we have varying reports of how long it took for AMCARE to respond. The first reports that we got was that it took about 20 to 30 minutes. But then we've been getting other reports that it took upwards of up to like an hour. So we've been getting reports between 20 minutes to an hour for response time. And as we know, for a life-threatening event like a stroke, every second matters. And so this led us down a rabbit hole of trying to see, has there been a paper trail of people saying that Amazon has a culture or even procedures of preventing people from calling 911 and instead of going through internal systems? And yeah, there's a huge paper trail going all the way back to 2015. I know that Amazon has responded to the labor force, specifically the great folks at the labor force, who have been elevating this death, also along with the death that occurred in Portland. And Amazon has denied all allegations that they have a culture and procedures of preventing people from calling 911. So I've seen these procedures with my own eyes. There's a paper trail going back to 2015. So it really is who you're going to believe. Are you going to believe Amazon spokespeople who are talking from a skyscraper in Seattle? Or are you going to listen to the eyewitnesses on the ground? I think it's up to the viewer to decide who you want to believe.
1: Yeah, I mean, hearing that, you know, I was reading the press release, and in your press release, you use a picture from some reporting on Amazon warehouses that corroborated the idea that management tells workers not to call 911 in the event of a medical emergency. And like, as far as I can tell, I thought that was illegal, that you couldn't do that. And yet, I don't know if this is the case at RDU1 or at the Durham warehouse where you work, but at least one warehouse, they were not only willing to instruct management to tell people that verbally, which, you know, that's a pretty common way to kind of get around implementing policies that are illegal, is just only have them communicated verbally. That way there's no paper trail. But there was a flyer telling people, in case of medical emergency, call security, not 911. How do they justify that? I mean, am I incorrect that that's not illegal to do, actually? Or are they just flagrantly violating the law?
2: Yeah, it is illegal. And it depends on the municipality, right? But at least in Durham, we have been speaking with the Durham City Council, and it is illegal to prevent Amazon or any employer to prevent their workers from calling 911 or anybody, right? It's interfering with emergency medical response. But as we know, Amazon, one of the largest corporate empires in the history of the world, they don't believe in the law. The law doesn't apply to them. That goes all the way from labor law with the NLRB. It seems like they feel confident enough that municipal law doesn't apply to them either. And right now we are working on drafting a law, an ordinance that we can maybe begin to roll out in Durham, which would put very, very heavy fines on employers that do that commit these kinds of that have these kinds of policies, where, you know, it might not be explicitly on like a flyer or something in all warehouses, but even if you are encouraging people to not call 911, that should carry huge penalties. And we're currently working on putting stronger protections through municipal law. And you know, for those of us that are a little bit nerdy on municipal law, in the South specifically, we have very strong preemption laws, which is the state can sort of, you know, limit the power of municipalities. But this is one of the key places where municipal law does have a lot of teeth in emergency response. So we're going at them every way that we can, from organizing inside of the warehouse to make sure that the internal policies are changed. But we're also going to go through the law. We're going to find the hell out of them if we need to. And this policy will change one way or another.
1: You know, one of the things that your union said that they believe led to the death of this man in March was the time delay between the incident and actually getting medical attention. And, you know, people know, there's like a lot of public service advertisements, public service announcements talking about how every second counts. How long was it again? You may have already said this, but can you remind me, how long was it between when the first person saw this worker having an incident and when they ultimately received care?
2: At least 20 minutes. So we've seen reports from workers on the ground that it might have been 20 to 30 minutes, but then we've gotten other reports that it might have been like 45 minutes to an hour. So between 20 minutes and an hour, whatever number it is between that range, it's egregious.
1: And so subsequent to that, he was sent home rather than to the hospital?
2: Yes, he was sent home, there was no, the ambulance didn't come. There were no emergency services, nothing. Sent home, and then he died later on. Actually, we had a similar cultural, sort of like Amazon culture.

0: I believe he had some issues with his eardrums. He was sent directly to AmCare and also was not told to go to the hospital. And we as a union have to be like, hey, like, you need to advocate for yourself and you need to go to the hospital right now. At first, they didn't even want him to go to AmCare. They wanted him to go into the break room with everybody else with eardrum issues. So this is just a cultural phenomenon inside of Amazon where the safety of workers just seems to not matter. Right. And the only way to really push back is to call them out, right? We got to do it.
1: In that April press release, you said that Amazon had communicated nothing to RDU1 associates about their coworker's death or explained the slow response time. Is that still the case?
0: That's still the case, yes. We haven't heard from any RDU1 worker yet that there's been any kind of explanation.
1: And you've also found that a second worker died at that facility, RDU1, this one back in July. How did that happen? And how was the death kept under wraps until now? Because, I mean, you know, it's one thing to kind of be quiet about, oh, somebody has potentially maybe an unrelated incident to work medically, and then they go home and then they die. But having somebody physically die on the shop floor, that seems like it would be difficult to cover up, but you didn't know about this until only a few weeks ago.
0: Yes, definitely. So we're still trying to figure out what happened specifically on this incident, but what you said was true, that this person died on the floor. And we actually found out about it because once we started publicizing about the issues of this most recent death, people started coming up to us in the union and saying, hey, I witnessed another person die last year. So that's how we found out about it. And we don't know all of the details yet because Amazon is so good at keeping this under wraps. I think one of the veiled compliments that I will give Amazon is I always say they're the best at what they do. They're the best union busters out there. And now they're also the best at covering up deaths and injuries, right? Because they did cover this up and we're still trying to figure this out. We're in conversations right now with the North Carolina Attorney General to see if we can open up some investigations about these deaths and see if there's any more that have been covered up. And I will also say just yesterday, Jacob, we heard from a warehouse at DRT8, which is in Durham, right down the street from the warehouse that I work in, that there was a death last year there as well. So Amazon is very good at covering up these deaths. But now that we are receiving more complaints and we're getting people to be able to voice what they saw, I think we have an opportunity here to make sure that this changes. So I do think that that Amazon has gone on way too long being able to cover up these deaths. And the way that they do it is they compartmentalize everything. It's like the warehouses are laid out almost to union bust them to cover things up. Right. Because if you just keep the warehouses separate from each other, keep workers from talking to one another, it's easy to cover things up.
1: I mean, it's just so, it's still so crazy. I mean, like, no, the death in July at RDU1, no report to OSHA, I guess, presumably no news coverage. I mean, usually, you know, I mean, there's been deaths at manufacturing facilities here in our area, you know, recently and on construction sites. And it's like day of, you know, people know that somebody died, right? You know, you see the ambulances at the place and, you know, people ask questions and it comes out that somebody died. And it's just, it's so crazy that people are dying in these warehouses and Amazon is able to just keep that knowledge from the public. And you know, these deaths are similar to one that happened recently in Portland. That's gotten a little bit more, mainstream news attention on it. For folks who may not have seen that news, can you talk to us about what happened there?
0: Yeah, definitely. So, from what we know, from reporting that I think, this worker was 46 years old and, he collapsed, died on the floor. And, from the news reporting, there was a worker also that, responded first And that worker was actually CPR trained. I think that they might have been they were involved in the medical field in some way. And they were also told don't

0: don't do anything, wait for a manager, wait for security, or wait for Amcare. And then when there was a corpse on the ground, Jacob, everybody was told, just go back to work, don't look. And so it was, you know, with a corpse on the ground, they're still caring about productivity and everybody needs to get back to work. It's very Amazon coded. It doesn't surprise me at all that this happened.
1: What is cause your union? What is cause calling for in response to these deaths?
0: So we are calling for an immediate revocation of all policies that have to do with discouraging people to call 911, whether it's written, whether it's verbal. There should be no such policy. And then at the same time, we're calling for municipalities all over North Carolina, all 500 and something cities in North Carolina to adopt measures that will put punitive measures against any employer that commits such egregious acts of interfering with emergency service response. So it needs to be twofold. Amazon needs to change their policies, but we also need to strengthen our laws, which are very, very possible without federal interference, without state interference. We need to locally start putting pressure on these large employers that are trying to cover up deaths and are trying to interfere with emergency response.
1: Italo Medelius, thank you so much for taking the time to talk to us. He is the Secretary of Cause.
0: Thank you, Jacob. Appreciate you.
1: Workers at the Brookfield Zoo just got a tentative agreement last week. The workers will be voting on the tentative agreement soon. The Brookfield Zoo in Chicago, where they are members of the Teamsters Local 727. Let's play clip two from local news.
2: A worker strike is over at the Brookfield Zoo. The zoo says it's reached a deal with the Teamsters Union workers. It happened at 7:27, and that will end the three-day strike. The proposal provides a 20% pay increase over 4 years and promises increased staffing for more than 200 workers at the zoo. Union members will vote on the agreement and return to work after it's finalized. The zoo says it's open and the animals are being cared for.
1: So you'll remember that the wages were stuck at like 3.5% per year. So 20% over 4 years is 5% per year, unless they front loaded or back loaded some of the wage increases. But 5% per year versus 3.5% is big. They also got staffing improvements, meaning more jobs. And something that they didn't mention in that clip is they got to keep their 100% employer provided health care. Which was another huge deal that they were willing and did strike over. They struck for 2 days. While they were striking, while they were striking, the Teamsters Local 727 filed a lawsuit against the company, the Brookfield Zoo obstructing animal care during the strike. And so what had happened was that in its federal court filing, I'm reading from their press release about this, the union alleges that the Chicago Zoological Society, the owners of the Brookfield Zoo, failed to meet its contractual obligations under the essential care provisions. And among the most serious allegations, the complaint asserts that the zoo deactivated the electronic accounts and databases of animal care specialists, systems that they rely on to access and record critical information such as veterinary appointments, prescription renewals, and animal health monitoring tools used to quickly identify and address illness. The union has asked the court to intervene and grant a temporary restraining order, preliminary injunction, and permanent injunction prohibiting further breach of these essential care provisions. I mean, just a kind of a wild thing for the zoo to do during the strike, because the animal care workers did and they were granted sanction to continue to perform the essential animal care functions while the strike went on. You know, I mean, it was important for all of the workers at the zoo to ensure that the animals were still taken care of. And so they were able to kind of come and go and make sure the animals were taken care of during the strike. And so for the zoo to come in and make their jobs more difficult during the strike, it was very clear retaliation against their right to strike. And an endangerment of the animals. So the Teamsters filed a lawsuit, and I think they felt pretty confident that they were going to get an injunction. And so the injunction and the strike and the public pressure all came together to force the zoo to agree to a fair contract. Which, you know, I mean, they said that the particularly on the staffing, they didn't get everything that they wanted, but it's a lot more than the previous so-called last, best, and final. You remember we talked to their general counsel, Jaina, about that, about how last, best, and final is just almost always a propaganda term meant to get workers to concede, to negotiate themselves down and agree to less than they deserve. And these workers proved that, and they were able to get, I mean, a significant improvement over where things were only 7 days ago because they were willing to strike. So super exciting to be able to relay that good news. Congratulations to the Teamsters Local 727. We'll keep an eye on the ratification vote and let y'all know, if the contract is ultimately ratified. And yeah, congrats. Really, really exciting story. We've got another exciting story. Longtime listeners of the program will remember us talking last year about Ellen May, a food stamps worker, a person who works at the USDA administering the food stamps program, having been fired for giving an interview on then-named MSNBC. And so I pulled the clip back up, and we're going to listen to it again. It's about 4 minutes. It's a little long, but we're going to listen to it again. And I want people to, you know, in the chat, or you can text us or whatever, let us know, what was it that you think that the Trump administration fired her for? Because it was a very, very vanilla interview. I don't even think that she mentioned Trump or the Trump administration. She was talking about her program and how important it is to the people that they serve. And so we're going to play this clip from MSNBC. And just a reminder, they wanted to fire her for this clip. It's clip three.
2: Right now, 42,000 federal workers at the USDA are in limbo, and so are the crucial programs they manage, which feed more than 41 million Americans a month. The government shutdown means half of the Agriculture Department staff is furloughed, while future funding is uncertain for critical federal assistance programs like SNAP, food stamps, and WIC, which provides food and support to mothers and babies. Joining me now, Ellen May, a furloughed federal worker and chapter president of the NTEU Chapter 255. Ellen, I want to let people know.
1: Just a reminder for folks, this was obviously during the first government shutdown fight, where there was, you know, some concern about food stamps not being, you know, the funding for food stamps not being able to be maintained. And so that's the context of this clip. It's been a minute, but that's the context of this clip. We were in the middle of a shutdown fight.
2: Representing your employer here, you're here speaking for yourself. Just how are you doing? How are your coworkers feeling?
3: Hi, Chris. Thank you so much for having me here. Yeah, my coworkers and I are feeling really conflicted in this moment. So many of us have been overworked and exhausted since April, when we lost half of the staff in our office. And so we feel even guilty for like seeing this as a reprieve, because what we really want to do is to be at work helping the people who rely on SNAP and WIC to feed their families and to put food on their tables. We're feeling angry at being treated as political pawns again, so that billionaires can have more money while the people that we serve are being, you know, strained even further and having to worry again about their benefits being at play. And we're also just anxious because we're hearing about the RIF potentials and office closures that are looming over USDA as the shutdown kind of drags on.
2: So have you gotten any clarity, any reassurance about the security of your job?
3: No, since we logged off yesterday, after about 10 a.m., we haven't heard anything. Since we're not allowed to touch our government furnished devices, after a shutdown, we've just been waiting to see, how this all unfolds, just like everybody else.
2: Do you have any sense about the food assistance programs that you work on? Any idea how long their funding might last?
3: Yeah. So for SNAP, at least, we think that they will be okay for the month of October. October benefits have already started going out in some states. Some states sent them out on the first of the month. We expect that all of the states will be able to issue SNAP benefits for the month of October. But things might get a little dicey if this drags on into November or even past that. And for programs like WIC, it's looking a lot more uncertain. It's possible that they have funding for 3 days, maybe 1 week. Of course, we hope for longer. And we have other programs too. We have programs that get food packages to seniors and people living on tribal lands. We also have programs that get farm fresh produce into schools, and we don't know about the funding for those programs right now while we're in the middle of the shutdown.
4: I want to play for you, if I can, what we heard from one woman. Now, she works at a food bank now, but she used to be a recipient of food assistance herself. Take a listen.
5: When I was on it, I looked forward to it every month. I mean, you're going to see kids like out here, they're going to be hungry, they're going to be starving, they're going to be trying to steal out of grocery stores. It's going to be really hard. I mean, it's going to be a big struggle.
4: Tell us what you know. What do you think will happen to the people who your program supports if funding runs out?
3: Yeah, we think that they'll have to turn to the food banks and to their friends and family to try to help them get more support. Food banks are already really strained right now. And we support them too in the course of our job. So we are concerned that the food banks will have enough food to feed all the people that might be turning to them for assistance. We have concerns that sometimes if the food banks are getting food trucks with food that's been transported in unsafe conditions, that they won't know what to do with all of that food. They won't know whether to accept it to feed the hungry people, or we don't know if they'll have to reject it and people will have to go hungry because the government is unable to care for all Americans right now, not just the richest ones.
4: Ellen May, I can't imagine being in your shoes or your colleagues, and the work you do is something that we should be proud of, and I'm sorry you're going through this. Keep in touch. Will you let us know how it's going?
3: Yes, of course. Thank you so much, Chris, for having us on here, and I'll definitely keep in touch. Thank you so much.
4: Ellen, thank you.
1: So that was the terrible, awful interview that she gave that the Trump administration thought was so insulting that they wanted to fire her for it. Again, did not name the Trump administration, did not say vote for Democrats or vote for Republicans or anything violative of the Hatch Act. Spoke to her experience as a worker and her concern for people that she serves, and the Trump administration wanted to fire her for that. I mean, totally, obviously a violation of the First Amendment, et cetera, et cetera. And so the Federal Unionists Network last week announced that thanks to the outpouring and solidarity from all across the network and the federal unions, they have backed off of their threat, management has, to fire Ellen May. She has been reinstated. She is now back on the job. And so super, super exciting. There does remain more to be won, they said. Ellen still received a suspension for one pay period, but her and her coworkers are emboldened by management's retreat, and the organizing continues. Ellen is quoted as saying, "While a 14-day suspension is still punishment, I am proud to rejoin the fight inside the workplace and with my FNS colleagues and union siblings. From stopping the USDA reorganization to navigating the devastating SNAP cuts passed from HR1, we've got work to do." Really exciting stuff, and just another reminder of why federal workers, even if their collective bargaining agreements are ripped up, even if management does not recognize your unions, you still need to be a member, you still need to pay your dues, and you still need to participate, because unions can still get your jobs back. Unions got her job back. And so you should continue to participate in your union. Otherwise, you know, folks like her are going to be left out on the vine. Folks like you are going to be left out on the vine if your unions die. Additionally, this came in also just last week. FEMA is reversing the firings of 14 signatories to the Katrina Declaration from last year, where workers at FEMA expressed real concerns with the way that FEMA was being run. Congressional Representative Ayanna Pressley, who is the representative of Ellen May. Ellen May is in Ayanna Pressley's district, put out a statement congratulating her for being reinstated, saying that she is also going to be continuing to fight against her suspension being left on her record and her not getting back pay for that week. But she's glad that this has happened and, quote, I'll keep pushing to hold this lawless White House accountable, to support our labor unions and for all of our dedicated federal workers to be met with the dignity and respect they deserve. Really, another great story. Really excited to be able to bring it to you. Speaking of, stories of victory, workers in Colorado, went on strike, about a month ago, and they came back with a tentative agreement. Adam, can you talk to us about, what those workers were able to win at JBS?
6: Sure. Yeah. I want to point, to a recent article in Labor Notes. Well, you know, it's a couple of weeks old now, like you said, but, we wanted to make sure we talked about this because it was a big win. Caitlin and Lisa over at Labor Notes put out, after 3 weeks strike, JBS concedes to meatpacking workers. So definitely check out the full article. We'll hit some highlights here. So there were 3,800 workers involved here in UFCW Local 7 in Greeley, Colorado. And it was the first major strike in the meatpacking industry in 40 years. It was the first at JBS Greeley, JBS Greeley's beef packing plant. And that is one of the largest in the company. There were ULP charges against JBS that included the illegal termination of a member of the bargaining committee, as well as surveillance and intimidation of workers for participation in union activity. So, yeah, the strike was about 3 weeks. It was an unfair labor practice strike. And worth noting, and they mentioned this in the intro to the Labor Notes article, there are 57 languages spoken under one roof. So it's a, you know, predominantly immigrant workforce, people from a lot of different cultures and backgrounds. And this is one of the biggest meat packing companies in the world. So, very important struggle here. And it's really cool that they were able to pull off some wins. And some of those wins include, $1.50 an hour in wage increases. And this is a 2-year agreement. So they also had some big wins when it comes to PPE, personal protective equipment. Because JBS had this system where they would garnish people's wages, if your equipment was damaged or lost, stolen, whatever, you had folks paying up to $1,000 or more, for things you had to have for work, right? Gloves and knife sharpeners, equipment like that. And so Labor Notes talked to some of the workers there and talked about some of the issues that they had dealt with. One fellow talked about his equipment being stolen and then having to pay hundreds of dollars to the company. It's just absolutely ridiculous and, reminds me of some of the stuff we were just talking to Amazon about. So many of these companies are really carrying out practices that you thought only existed in the history books. What we heard from Amazon earlier reminded me of the textile mills. These folks were having to pay out of pocket for these PPE expenses. That was something they were able to address in this agreement. It was really a big deal because the meatpacking industry, I mean, talk about essential workers, right? This is a critical industry, huge leverage here that these workers have. Definitely a difficult task when you're talking about over 50 languages involved. So what they did building up to the strike was they built out their structures. They had 90 picket captains. They had, union reps. They had walking stewards, who were shop stewards who are paid full time, to carry out their steward duties. They used all sorts of communication, text, email, social media, which they had to translate into multiple languages to try to keep members informed. And, they have, of course, had a lot of pre-strike meetings to get people engaged and educated. So there was, a lot of work to go into this strike. Labor Notes reports that the picket line was filled with joyful chanting, singing, and dancing to music from around the world. UFCW members from all over the country came out to support them. Of course, other labor folks in the community came out to support as well. And, you know, it was a tough battle because it was not necessarily the most optimal time to strike in beef processing, according to some of the industry insiders. But they were able to pull it off, and it was really a testament to the power of solidarity and the power of workers coming together. You know, so the strike ultimately secured a 2-year agreement. You know, it's interesting. Meat packing is such a difficult job, and it's a tough job that a lot of folks would never want to do. But there's nothing written in stone saying that it has to be a bad job, that it has to have bad pay or bad benefits. You know, it is an essential job. So many of us rely on these workers and what they do day in and day out. So I really want to celebrate them for standing together, for being willing to go on strike, just like those workers at the zoo that we just mentioned. You know, it took going on strike. It took taking collective action to bring the company to the table for a fair, decent agreement. And sometimes that's what it takes. Most people don't want to go on strike. It's not an easy decision. It's a lot of work, a lot of stress, you know, a lot of hardship. But we can shut it down. And when we do that, we have some leverage. And sometimes we can really win. So big win out in Colorado. You know, there, again, I recommend you check out the full article from Labor Notes, because, they also go into some of the broader issues in the industry, including, deregulation by the USDA, which is going to increase the line speeds in pork and poultry processing. Local 7 out there in Colorado is calling on state lawmakers to pass a law requiring meatpacking employers to guarantee reasonable bathroom breaks, because workers out at the Greeley plant have said bathroom breaks have always been a big issue. So they're organizing not just in the workplace, but also in the community, in the legislative arena, which is really important. And that's something else we heard from our brother from Amazon earlier this morning. So yeah, big win. Check out the Labor Notes article. But you know, really powerful to see such a diverse group of workers being able to unite, come together, stand strong together, and take on what is a really powerful company.
1: Adam, you know, while we're with you, last week was also Teacher Appreciation Week. We talked to a North Carolina educator, about some of the things that their union is doing. You had a couple of things you wanted to say about Teacher Appreciation Week.
6: Absolutely. I want to, make sure I express my appreciation to teachers and education employees everywhere. You know, this past week was, the official Appreciation Week, and you know, some schools do a better job than others. A lot of times, teachers and other, education employees will get sweet notes from students and parents, or maybe even, get a nice breakfast or duty-free lunch or, something like that. But I also want to remind folks that if you truly appreciate educators, it will be reflected in your budgets and your policies. And, you know, we all know that companies love to throw a pizza party, as a way of, convincing you that we're all family. You don't need a union here. You know, and schools act very similarly. I went to college to be a high school history teacher. That's what I set out to be. Never expected to get into activism and organizing really. But it just sort of happened. And I want to really just shout out all the educators I've had the opportunity to work with throughout my career, both as an educator myself and then as an advocate for educators. Many, many hardworking folks who do so much above and beyond what's in the contract or the policy. You know, folks who give their own money to feed their students, to provide a good learning experience for their students, spending time away from their own families and own children, to take care of these kids. You know, it's often under notice what educators do and what they go through to try to make a difference in the lives of young people, and their work is so, so important. And I'm really glad we had the Durham educators on this morning, because it was it's an inspiration to hear about that kind of work. And I encourage education folks all over to get involved and get engaged and build power together, because public education is under attack. You know, that's not new. There have always been rolling waves of attacks on public education. When I got into the game, it was kind of a era of like neoliberal corporate reform. Charter schools and vouchers were a threat. It was the aftermath of the Great Recession, so a lot of deep budget cuts and austerity measures. But you also had a lot of corporate Democrats supporting these kind of reforms. And, you know, it impacted the curriculum. It impacted what was being taught day to day, where you had the influence of big tech, the influence of standardized testing, all of that. You know, so these things continue and evolve. We've seen attacks on honest and inclusive curriculum, you know, here recently, and right now we're dealing with that. We're seeing billionaires really trying to influence education and undermine public schools. Public schools are not perfect. Certainly here in the South, we know they have historically been underinvested in. They have been sabotaged in many respects. And, you know, your outputs are only as good as your inputs. And when the living conditions and quality of life for people in the South is so terrible, we can't expect public schools alone to fix that and undo the inequality so present in our society. But, you know, I don't want to leave you without anything to do, because there are real opportunities to organize. And like we heard from Durham earlier, when you build power together as parents, educators, students, and community members, really united around providing an excellent public education for everybody, for every child, for every student, there's real power in that, because most people really do want that. Most people recognize the importance of providing a good education, a holistic, you know, well-rounded education that's fair and equitable to every kid. It's critical, right, to supporting not just the strength of our communities and our future generations, but our democracy. So the last thing I'll say on this topic is that I'm really excited to have learned more about Public School Strong, and recommend folks check that out. You can go to publicschoolstrong.org. They are having their next national organizing meeting on Tuesday, May 12th. It's going to be 6 to 7:30 p.m. Central. You can find it on Mobilize, or again, go to publicschoolstrong.org. But they have these national organizing meetings on a regular basis every month. It's a place where parents and family members, educators and supporters across the nation can gather together, gain some practical tools to promote, protect and strengthen our public schools. This month, they're going to be in particular focusing on the attempts to defund our schools while whitewashing our history, taking over the public school curriculum and inserting Christian nationalist groups into the public education system. So you're going to learn a little bit about who those actors are and what you can do to stand up against them. It's a you know, great campaign. It actually started in North Carolina, so we're having a heavy North Carolina theme today. But Public School Strong has been very effective in places like North Carolina, Tennessee, and beyond, not just in the South, as a way for, like I said, rank and file educators alongside the parents and community and students to really organize together at the local level, at your local school board, at your local school budget hearings, but to connect those issues and the struggles from school district to school district and build power at the state level as well. So yeah, check that out. It is 6 to 7:30 p.m. Central on Tuesday, May 12th. I would love to see some of y'all there, some friendly faces. Check it out. Get plugged into Public School Strong. You'll hear more from me about that later, as the summer. So we get into summer break and prepare for back to school season. But I wanted to make sure I lift that up and say thank you to all the educators who have poured into me. Really appreciate you and, the difference you made in my life, and special appreciation to my favorite teacher, my wife, Maggie, who does really amazing things in the classroom every day in a very tough rural environment against the odds. She's doing great work.
1: We got one more segment that I wanted to get to before we wrapped here. Yeah, we can go ahead and do this. So, Zohran Mamdani won the mayoral election in New York City, and he won the election in part on a commitment to tax the rich, and they have begun doing that, and we'll talk about the specific policy that people are upset about right now. But rich people are obviously reacting to this, and here is how hedge fund CEO Ken Griffin reacted to one of the policies that Zohran Mamdani is implementing. Let's play clip 4.
7: What will you do in New York? You are planning a $6 billion office building at 350 Park.
8: So, I said earlier that Americans are triggered by inflationary signs like higher gas prices. I think for myself, I think looking at what Mamdani just did to me, and more broadly is doing in the city of New York, is triggering of the trauma I went through in Chicago.
1: Triggering. He's triggered by what Mamdani is doing to him. Adam, you're not as online, so you're probably not familiar with the specific policy. I mean, if something is triggering to somebody as powerful as him, it's got to be something like really big, you would think. Do you have any guesses as to what policy Zohran Mamdani is implementing that has triggered hedge fund CEO Ken Griffin?
6: Yeah, I couldn't imagine what could trigger that trauma. I mean, trauma is a serious word.
1: Yeah.
6: I feel like I would have heard about it if it was something super traumatic, like if he's going to like take all their stuff away. What's he doing? What's he proposing here?
1: Let's play clip 5.
9: When I ran for mayor, I said I was going to tax the rich. Well, today, we're taxing the rich. I'm thrilled to announce we've secured a pied-à-terre tax, the first in New York's history. This is an annual fee on luxury properties worth more than $5 million, whose owners do not live full-time in the city. Like for this penthouse, which hedge fund CEO Ken Griffin bought for $238 million. This pied-à-terre tax is specifically designed for the richest of the rich, those who store their wealth in New York City real estate but who don't actually live here. But even so, they're able to reap the huge financial rewards of owning property in, dare I say, the greatest city in the world. And most of the time, these units are sitting empty since, again, they don't actually live here. This is a fundamentally unfair system that hurts working New Yorkers. Now, it's coming to an end. This tax will raise at least $500 million directly for the city. It'll help fund things like free childcare, cleaner streets, and safer neighborhoods. As mayor, I believe everyone has a role to play in contributing to our city. And some, a little bit more than others. Happy Tax Day, New York.
1: So it is a annual surcharge on homes over $5 million that the owner doesn't live in. And so maybe, do you have any guess as to how much the annual surcharge is? I mean, it must be a lot because he's triggered. He's got trauma.
6: Yeah. I mean, he said he's going to raise $500 million for the city, which is pretty significant. I don't know. Was it like a 30%?
1: You would be wrong. It is tiered, but from $5 to $6 million, it is a 0.5% tax and up to a 4% property tax. Wow. Traumatic. I mean, yeah, it's pretty rough. So you
6: have to bring out the decimal point. You know, it's like, it's really, bro, that's triggering.
1: And again, the way the way that he could get around this is by living in New York City, right? If he didn't have if he lived in New York City, then he wouldn't have that tax, because it's only on homes that are over $5 million where the owner does not live in New York. And also, by the way, that $238 million penthouse is, I think, I read that is the single most expensive piece of private residential property in the country.
6: Hmm.
1: So.
6: Boo-hoo. Boo-hoo.
1: Yeah, so, you know, I mean, he's having a tough time, so we gotta.
6: Yeah.
1: We gotta, you know.
6: Wow. It's a good thing they don't know what we would really like to do.
1: All right. Well, I think that's it for the show today. Adam, you have anything else before we wrap?
6: No, just keep calling. Keep letting us know what's going on. I enjoyed the call from Heartland Teamster earlier. Some words of inspiration. Let us know what's happening in your neck of the woods. Give us a voicemail throughout the week. We'd love to hear some updates. So we talked a lot about North Carolina today. So, everybody else, we got 49 other states. We got the District of Columbia, Puerto Rico, Guam. Y'all call in. Let us know what's happening in organized labor and with working class organizing. And yeah, as well as tenant union organizing, any kind of building of people power, that's up our alley. We'd love to hear about it. So definitely give us a call throughout the week. And yeah, appreciate everyone staying tuned. Appreciate everyone supporting the project. 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Appreciate all the support. 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
1: The following program, The Family Meeting, is sponsored by Polaris Insurance Agency, and to the extent applicable, their guests. 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

0: 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Hey, cousin. Now it's time for the family meeting news.
1: I'm Michelle Peltier. Here's what we're following on the family meeting. To all of you mothers out there, oh, happy day. Happy Mother's Day. Pete Buttigieg, a prospective 2028 Democratic presidential contender, told a convention of civic technology workers on Friday that the Trump administration's moves to tear down government institutions have unwittingly given Democrats a clean slate to develop more effective ways of delivering government if they win future elections. Buttigieg said tech workers in government could find that this could be as consequential a time as the New Deal and the post-World War II era, when most of the institutions we're now used to were set up. With the rapid development and use of artificial intelligence, or AI, a major topic of discussion at the convention, Buttigieg said it will either lead to even more absurd concentrations of wealth and power than we've already got, or it'll lead to a shorter work week and more money in your pocket. Let's hope for the latter and not the former, huh? Prime Healthcare, which owns 9 Illinois hospitals, will remain in network with the state's largest health insurer, Blue Cross Blue Shield of Illinois, for now. Following months of uncertainty over whether the two companies would reach a contract agreement, the health system announced on Thursday evening. Had they been unable to reach an agreement, Prime would have been out of network for people with Blue Cross and Blue Shield of Illinois health insurance, which would have meant those patients would have had to find new doctors who took their insurance, or in some cases, pay more for care. The current agreement will now continue into next year. The Cook County Assessor's Office is celebrating Affordable Housing Month this May with a new data map showing properties using its affordable housing incentive and a video explaining the program. About 1,200 properties are enrolled in the Affordable Housing Special Assessment Program, otherwise known as AHSAP, which is administered by the Assessor's Office. I know you do. I just lost my, okay. While several hundred other properties have been approved for participation, AHSAP gives an incentive to multifamily building owners who keep rents affordable for tenants. The program has helped preserve affordable housing across Cook County. Please visit our webpage, tfmradioshow.com. 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
2: 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Is that a word? It's not a word, is it? Is it a word?
3: So I'm. 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I don't know.
2: 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Why did they even ask you? 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I'm your boy, E. Thank you so much for the news, Michelle.
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2: 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Visit the site while you're there. Be sure to mash the button to become a patron. Are you okay over there, Michelle?
3: I'm trying to
2: are you okay? You having a moment? What the hell are you?
3: I'm trying to find the puffy thing, the microphone.
2: Take
3: cover.
2: That one off of there.
3: I found it.
2: Let me turn it off so you can do that. So you make all kind of damn noise. It's like noisy ass kids.
3: Yeah, right. Damn. I wasn't ready.
2: That's right. Make sure you mash the button to become a patron for as little as $5 a month. You can help us stay on the air. The number is 773-763-9278. That's 773-763-9278. Happy Mother's Day to all the mothers out there.
3: Yep, yep.
2: Most especially my mother.
3: Yes.
2: And let me remind you all, and I do so on a regular basis, my mama can whoop all y'all's mamas.
3: Yeah, you think so?
2: I'm just saying, all 5 foot nothing of her will take you down. You don't want none of them hands. I'm trying to tell you, you don't want them hands.
3: Mm-hmm.
2: Listen, I watched my sister and I got her a cake yesterday, a Mother's Day cake. She grabbed a box, ate out the box, ate the cake out the box, man.
3: I love her.
2: She grabbed a spoon and said, I'm going to eat this right here.
3: I am quite fond of your mother. Okay. She's a doll, baby.
2: That's what I'm talking about.
3: Mm-hmm.
2: Yeah. So happy Mother's Day to all the mothers out there, the unheralded mothers most especially. And mm-hmm. The job that you do and the thing that you do is so important. I do an impression of my mother that I probably shouldn't do because she'll probably kill me.
3: Oh, let's do it.
2: You think I should?
3: Yes.
2: Then I can blame it on you?
3: Okay.
2: Yeah. So my mother is a proportionate, I call her a proportionality person. Yeah, I'm hungry. I'm just a little bit hungry. Not a lot, just a little bit hungry. Right? I just want to get a little bit to eat. I had some potatoes earlier. Not a lot, just a little bit. She does that a lot. Right? So you know, later that night, I get tired. Not really that tired, just a little bit tired. Not a lot, just a little bit. She does that a lot. So if it's not a lot, not a little bit, then what is it?
3: I think that's so interesting.
2: Yeah.
3: Why do you think that is that she says that?
2: It's fun. It's fun to listen to.
3: But why does she say it?
2: I don't know.
3: You've never asked her?
2: No, just wait. Why would you ask your mother that?
3: I would.
2: Well, y'all were doing different things in your house. Y'all were up to something completely different in your house.
3: I feel judgment.
2: I bet you do.
3: Come on now. We were the American family.
2: Yeah.
3: We were very normal.
2: Wow. Are you going to keep playing?
3: I'm trying to make.
2: Can I turn it off so you can handle it?
3: Okay. Does it come up at all?
2: I got to turn it off so you can do that because you make it.
3: All right. I'm good now.
2: Damn. Girl ain't got no home training, man.
3: That's right.
2: I'm with you, man. Yeah, so all the mothers. And, you know, my grandmother is one of my heroes. Google her, will you? Clara Day is her name. Mm-hmm. Clara Day from Tuscaloosa, Alabama. One of my heroes.
3: Clara Day.
2: Yes, sir. She can make a hell of a peach cobbler, and she can go out and negotiate a business deal at the same time.
3: That's my favorite thing, peach cobbler.
2: Yes, right. Me too. Mm-hmm. Especially my grandmother. I sure miss that. And her chicken. She made chicken. My grandfather made the chicken, too. It was pretty good.
3: I make some pretty good fried chicken.
2: Do you? We're going to have to test that theory.
3: I don't think so.
2: Why not?
3: I don't like doing it.
2: What the hell? Why do you bring stuff up? Why do you say things? Why do you talk at all?
3: Because we're on the radio. I'm supposed to.
2: Damn.
3: Otherwise, I'd just sit here. You know I don't like to talk.
2: Is that right? You're short of words, are you? Is that what you're saying?
4: Mm-hmm.
2: Okay. Okay. Mm-hmm. Yeah, that's right. That's right. Mm-hmm. Listen, hantavirus?
3: Ooh, child.
2: That's a thing, apparently.
3: Just nasty.
2: One of those people who are associated with that thing or have that condition or is on that boat and is exposed to it, they're going to grow impatient. They're going to resist science, and they're going to spread that thing. Mark my words. Another one of those things I'm happy to be wrong about. Happy to be wrong about that. But I don't suspect that the people that are on that boat, given what the mission of that boat was, you familiar with the mission? Them people out there bird watching. They bird watching, doing all kind of excursionary things that not a lot of black people do.
3: There are some that bird watch.
2: That's what I just said. Not a lot of black people do that. On a boat somewhere in Europe, yeah. Riding around.
3: Yeah. I didn't know they were. I thought it was just a regular cruise.
2: It wasn't a cruise. If you look at the boat, it's not a real luxurious boat. They're doing, it may not just be bird watching, some other things that they're doing too, but it's mainly exploratory. And they're not scientists, as I understand. They're vacationers, curious vacationers.
3: It's a hobby for some people.
2: Yeah. Speaking of hobbies, white nationalists.
3: Oh, wow.
2: I'm glad you said hobby. That feels like the appropriate word to describe them.
3: White nationalists?
2: Well,
3: is a hobby?
2: They're committed to that hobby.
3: It's a way of life. That's different than a hobby.
2: Maybe, but it seems hobby-ish. Maybe.
3: Hobby is something you do occasionally because you enjoy it.
2: Oh, here we got to look up hobby.
3: White nationalist is a way of life. It's a philosophy.
2: Mm-hmm. I think that the white nationalists and the contradictions that they create by their existence, the contradictions to their stated ideals in this country, will be the death of the country. Mm. There's no way that you can assert rule of law given the behavior of these people.
3: So, Eric, what do you think the death of this country looks like? What would it look like?
2: I think that it could go a lot of different ways. When you look at what's happening now with the Voting Rights Act and the states who have decided to act like jackals about the whole thing. They are essentially, if not completely, the Confederacy. I mean, it's easy enough to say that the South has risen again. That they've gotten what they want. You look at Virginia now, for instance, and they had a ballot initiative that was voted on by the citizens of Virginia to change their congressional lines. And their state Supreme Court, with a handful of white nationalists, have decided, no, you can't do that. And so, effectively, if you just look at the history, boy, I'm trying to resist giving a history lesson today because I feel like I need to tell history today. But if you look at the history of this country, it is the non-white dudes have been under siege for almost the entirety of this country's existence. Mm. It is effectively a war, not a hot war all the time, but a war. I'm particularly interested in, and have been for about a decade now, in the lifespan of the Freedmen's Bureau. You familiar with the Freedmen's Bureau?
3: No.
2: Most people aren't. The Freedmen's Bureau existed for roughly 10 or 12 years. And the reason I'm familiar with the Freedmen's Bureau is because it was Howard University's campus.
3: What decade was that?
2: It was immediately following the Civil War.
3: Okay.
2: It was an agency bureau. Oh, catch this. It was a part of the Department of War. Mm-hmm. The Department of Defense back then was called the Department of War.
3: Of course.
2: Okay. Doesn't that sound familiar to what we see going on now? Mm-hmm. So when I first heard them recharacterize or try to rename the Department of Defense, the Department of War, I thought, okay, that's exactly what the Freedmen's Bureau existed in, the Department of War. So how when you start to see things like that, you begin to see a pattern, mm-hmm. a historic pattern. The Freedmen's Bureau was put together right after the Civil War to kind of put the country back together after the Long War, right? Fix the damaged buildings. It created a food supply because there were people in this country who were at risk of starving to death. And it put together a means for distributing food to people to prevent starvation. It created 40 or 50 hospitals for people who didn't have access to hospitals or who weren't allowed to go to the hospital. We know who they were.
3: Yeah.
2: And it cut the infant mortality rate significantly, the work that they did. And the entire time, the president of the United States, the Klansman in chief, Andrew Johnson, was vehemently opposed to it. He had he'd signed an order to abolish it, to shut down the Freedmen's Bureau, and which is amazing for the time. The Congress had a veto-proof vote; they mm-hmm. overturned his veto. I don't know that I've ever seen that in my lifetime happen. And I wasn't paying attention the whole time, so that could be a thing. But the jackals, these jackals who are doing the same thing that we see now, were about the business of undermining the Freedmen's Bureau because it was of benefit to black people.
3: Yeah.
2: They didn't like that. Yeah. I mean, as soon as they formed... The Freedmen's Bureau was the impetus, largely the impetus, for the formation of the Klan. Mm. This was their answer to form a terrorist group who, in part, murdered some thousands of black people back then as a response to helping people. Jackals don't like when you help people, when you assist people for some reason. Under the Freedmen's Bureau, there was a Freedmen's Bank. As I recall, there was like $5 or $10 million that were accumulated in the bank, and this was almost exclusively black people's money. Mm. And so the leaders of the bank were, oh, by the way, the leader, the person appointed to run the Freedmen's Bureau was General Oliver Otis Howard, whom they subsequently named Howard University after, and part of the institutions that they formed with the Freedmen's Bureau was Howard University.
3: Wow.
2: That's why they named the university after him. Mm-hmm. He had one arm, by the way. Oliver Otis Howard had one arm. Of course, he went on to be a genocidal maniac and killed millions of Native Americans, which is a really tortured history. The Freedmen's Bank was run by a benevolent group of trustees,
3: mm-hmm.
2: and they invested the money in the bank.

0: perpetrated by black people. Please correct me if I'm wrong. No mass killings. Mm. Can you think of any?
1: Nope.
0: So what's to be said about that? What is it about the jackals where they are, they have a propensity towards violence and murder as a means for meeting their ends? Because right now it's violence that is the underlying risk, right?
1: That's the only way they get to the other side of what they want to get to. If there's resistance, what else are they going to do?
0: Somehow, though, we're the violent ones.
1: Well, just like our neighborhoods are dirtier. I mean, you know, it's all the same.
0: It's beautiful that we not only exist in this war faced with the abject violence, but that we're not surviving it, we're thriving in it. Put on a Frankie Beverly and May song for a second and watch what happens to the room full of black people.
1: I was listening to them today.
0: That's what I'm saying.
1: Could you say the name of the documentary again?
0: Save the Children.
1: Save the Children. Okay.
0: Somebody's asking. Mm-hmm. Save the Children. Even if you don't like the subject matter, it's not much talking. It's mostly music, by the way. Reverend Jackson does a short sermon at the end. By the way, I shouldn't tell y'all what happened at the end. Well, it's not like it's not a murder mystery or anything. At the end, he does a sermon.
1: No.
0: What?
1: No spoilers here.
0: It's not really a spoiler, though.
1: But you feel like it is, so because you're not sure, don't say it.
0: You know what you're going to say afterwards? He could have said this.
1: Well, then we'll know then, won't we? We won't know now.
0: But you won't know how I feel about it.
1: We'll know when I tell you that I saw it, and you can talk about it next week.
0: Let me say this then without telling you what happened. I don't know that was appropriate. You'll see.
1: See, that was good. That was good.
0: Yeah. I don't know that I would have done that to those people the way he did it.
1: Okay. See, that was good. That makes it more enticing.
0: Yeah. It's at the very end, though.
1: Okay. All right. Enough.
0: I'm just saying.
1: Enough. Just,
0: you gotta help people out.
1: You've done it. Now you can move on.
0: Here's the thing. You're not the boss of me, though. That's the thing. I don't think you understand that. You're not the boss of me.
1: I'm not claiming to be the boss.
0: You're damn sure acting like it, though. I gotta be the boss of me. You've done a good job, so you can shut up now. What? That's why you're snotty, see?
1: You're so sensitive.
0: I'm not going to say about this.
1: Yes, you are.
0: Just get all that stuff on me, man. Put that on me, man. Yeah. Yeah. Bill Withers was on the joint.
1: Really?
0: Bill Withers did some work, boy. Let me tell you. He was on the piano for one song and on the guitar for the other.
1: Mm-hmm, I believe it. He was the man.
0: And so, I can tell you this. At the beginning of his second song, he had a little trouble finding his note. But he worked it out.
1: He played. He went through. He made it through it, right?
0: He worked it out. Yeah. Yeah. I like Bill Withers. Just died a couple years ago.
1: It's been more than that, but yeah.
0: All right. 773-763-9278. Stay tuned for

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0: Yes.
1: I haven't played his covers.
0: What are you talking about, man?
1: But y'all got cattle and Kansas City and stuff.
0: And well, we, Kansas City was the beef capital.
1: Y'all got chickens and pigs in the yard.
0: So is Chicago, though.
1: No, nah, hell no.
0: Anyway, we play.
1: I'm no damn pig.
0: We play good music in Kansas City. What are you talking about? Don't get my Kansas City people to start calling here and cussing you out.
1: I don't care about them either.
0: Well, you should, because they're. You should. You have no idea about my peeps in Kansas City.
1: About the funk in Kansas City, man. Y'all.
0: You need to stop right now. You need to stop.
1: No. Y'all got to prove.
0: You need to stop talking about stuff you don't know anything about.
1: I know y'all know about.
0: You don't know that.
1: I do.
0: You don't know that.
1: You don't know what I know.
0: I can't stand you for real.
1: Whatever, man.
0: Now I'm hot.
1: You worked up a sweat, didn't you? Snotty and sweaty at the same time.
0: You exhaust me.
1: How you gonna walk around snotty and sweaty at the same time?
0: Because you make me mad and angry.
1: That makes you snotty and sweaty at the
0: same time? Yes, it does. Do something else besides talking to me right now. How about that?
1: You sound like you work for Kennedy or something. Your diagnosis is crazy. Crazy.
0: I ain't cutting off no.

0: 773. Yeah.
1: Raccoon thing.
0: We bled over out of the break in. So this one we. Yeah.
1: Nah, I'm running again.
0: 773-763-9278 is the number. Okay. So have I given you enough today? Is this whole war thing? Is that, am I painting the picture? We have to figure out our bet. What's our bet? What are you betting?
1: That's between you and
0: me and you. No, we're putting $10 on this bet. Okay. Okay. So the bet is that I'm betting that the Democrats, if they take one chamber of Congress, I'll even give you that, that they will not hold, Republicans accountable.
1: Okay, bet. Oh, ye of little faith.
0: Yeah, but we need to.
1: I mean, what's your point
0: though?
1: Exactly? Why are you rooting against them?
0: That's a false narrative. I'm not rooting against them.
1: To bet? Well, then why are you betting against them then?
0: Because I can't rely on them.
1: Why can't you notice that it's a different day, a different time, and that things
0: that's
1: can
0: my
1: be
0: point,
1: different?
0: Michelle, it's not. There's nothing different about it. This is history repeating itself. We have seen. So at the Freedmen's Bureau, the jackals were always against the Freedmen's Bureau. The President of the United States tried on several occasions to undermine it, to shut it down. There are people all over the South, former Confederacy, who tried to shut it down. You know when it got shut down? When Northerners, our allies, got tired of talking about it.
1: So it got shut down, right?
0: Because our allies grew weary of talking about it. Our allies failed us. And I'm telling you, this is the same scenario. Watch what happens in Virginia. I bet you they do nothing. Maybe a lawsuit, but it'll be milquetoast with a weak-ass attorney.
1: Well, I'm choosing to believe differently about it.
0: All your hope and changey stuff. Okay, all right, here you're going to do this. Let's get Cam in here, shall we?
1: You know, I'm concerned about you.
0: Are you? I'm trying to make y'all aware of what you face with here, man. This is a thing. This is really a thing.
1: It is a thing, but I choose not to believe that because I feel like there's something we can always do. Otherwise, why are we here?
0: That's my point, Michelle. When you choose, what you choose to do needs to be informed by the jackals and their activity.
1: And it is.
0: Well, I mean, but if you're relying on these people we think are our allies, then you're not informed about.
1: So what choice do we have, Eric?
0: To change our allies.
1: Okay. And when does that happen, Eric?
0: Right now. Right now.
1: Okay.
0: Right now.
1: Okay.
0: Right? So what it involves is not letting Cory Booker stand up in front of you and talk crazy.
1: And then we do what instead? Tell him to shut up and sit down?
0: Yes.
1: Okay.
0: Yes.
1: Okay.
0: Yes. You do this or we're getting rid of you.
1: Okay.
0: Right? It requires us, when we go to these, when election time comes around and they start invading our churches, right? Because that's what they do. They show up around election time, start asking for money. Don't send me no more emails asking for me for $2. Don't do that.
1: They have to.
0: I'm not giving you $2. Don't send it to me. Send it to Michelle. She'll give you $2. When they come around in these churches and talk about all the great thing or talk about how terrible things are, right? We need to be prepared to tell them, this is what we want you to do. We're going to elect you to do this.
1: Well, or maybe we should have some meetings with the ministers because, you know, they go to Baptist churches and, you know, because they don't go to other churches. They just go to whatever is considered the black church, right? Right?
0: I don't know. They show up at churches. That's all I know. I don't know what kind of churches.
1: I think it's mainly black churches that allow it. I think we should start. We should get all of those ministers together and talk to them about a plan and what they should say to those elected politicians before they come to the church to speak to the people.
0: They're not our allies either.
1: Well, you know what, Eric? Darn.
0: No, it's on us.
1: There are people that are connected to those people that we need to get so that those messages can get across.
0: The patriarchy in those churches, I don't think it'll work in a meaningful way. What I'm telling you is,
1: okay, David,
0: the occasions you have to ask questions of these distasteful people who are running for office, you have to tell them, I'm going to vote for you, but this is what I expect of you. Say it out loud in front of everybody So somebody else in the room would say, yeah, that's what I want too.
1: I will say this to you to prove your point. And I'm not going to remember names, so I'm sorry, but I was listening to another show and the guest on there.
0: There are other shows.
1: Yes, there are lots of them, but I'm between you and me. I'm the only one that listens to them because you don't listen to them. Anyway, this young man who was working for a politician in Washington, I think it was a congressman, said that the things that mattered most to the congressman, because they really do pay attention to the constituents. They spent once a week reading the emails.
0: I mean, this one does.
1: This particular one does, yes. I mean, it's, they're all supposed to do it because it's a job for it's our job. I mean, it's a job that's for us, right?
0: Right.
1: And he said that they would do the calls and the voicemails and the mail, the regular, the snail mail every week and talk about them. He said, but the thing that impacted this congressman the most was when he went to town hall meetings and one person would come up and tell him an impactful story and say to him, this is what I need from you. And that was the thing this young man said that they would talk about for at least a week. That one conversation. So to your point, got to try to get face to face with them, I guess, huh?
0: No, I think face to face is cool too, but I think in forums where you can create some of that crowd dynamic you talked about earlier, where people hear that this is what we need and agree, and they begin to vocalize it as well.
1: Okay.
0: So town halls are a great occasion.
1: That's what I was saying, but okay.
0: Damn, what you were saying. I don't care what you're saying. You're snotty anyway. Let's get Cam. He's calling from Green Bay. Hey, Cam, what's up, man?
1: Hi, Cam.
2: Hey, guys. Thanks for taking my call.
0: What's Cam short for?
1: Cameron.
2: Cameron, yeah.
0: Okay. I was asking Cam. I wasn't asking you. She answered questions for you. Is she your mother, too?
2: She could be, but happy Mother's Day, okay. Ma. But
1: you're welcome, child.
2: Cam is such a risky one, too. I went to Culver's once, and you know how, like teenagers and stuff can work the drive-thru and junk? They legit wrote down on the receipt, ham, like H-A-M. And I was just like, the audacity of this kid just to write that down and look me dead in the eyes and go, hey, order for ham? Like, what is wrong with you? I already feel bad enough getting a butter burger. What do you got to call me out like that?
0: He called you ham, huh?
2: Yeah, he did. Yeah. Yeah, he did it. It burned in my brain. He doesn't know. I wake up at night thinking about it.
0: Oh, but that's unfortunate.
1: You should have corrected him,
0: Cam. That's unfortunate. But listen, I got a friend of mine that I went to high school with who we call Ham. But his name is Hamilton, though. We call him Ham.
2: That works, though.
1: Is that that's not the same as calling Cam Ham.
0: I can spell. I know these things. You think I can't spell, Cam?
1: Cam, what do you?
0: Ham. What you think I can't spell Ham?
1: Cam, what are you calling for, my dear? What's going on?
2: Shooters, white people commit the most of them. And a lot of the time, I can't speak for the older generation because older generations, I like to call water people because they like to shoot places up. They talk like they're always trying to get a bargain. You can't understand them. They sound like Boomhauer. They drink from the lead piping still. They're the water people. But the younger generations that go and commit mass shootings, a lot of them are the game, the 7-degree game, where you try to find out how is this person related to another person.
1: Yeah, the 7 degrees of separation. Yeah. Mm-hmm.
2: Exactly, yeah. So you follow that a lot of the time, and you end up back at Columbine almost every time. So a lot of these younger generations worship the Columbine kids.
1: Wow.
2: And nowadays, they try really, really hard to get what they call a high score because they want to go down as a saint. They literally call themselves saints. A lot of the times when these mass shootings occurred, they're coerced by groups online to go and become a saint and go and commit a mass shooting. And they want to go do that because usually it's like white replacement theory that they buy into at such a young age. They think that it's a thing, but you test them on it. You ask them, what culture are you losing? And they can't tell you what the white people culture is. And it it doesn't go anywhere. They like to go in circles. They you read any of their manifestos, especially the ones that didn't have any writing abilities, it's way more obvious when you look at it and you see they just go in circles and circles and circles and circles over and over and don't give you anything of substance. And it's almost like kind of a sad excuse of a manifesto. Not that we're sitting there rating them, because we shouldn't be. It's just, it's nonsense. None of it makes any sense.
0: Why'd you use the term water people? Is that
2: water people? Because originally I learned the term about someone that called people from Missouri water people, because they like to get bargains. They talk like Boomhauer from King of the Hill, where you can't understand them.
1: That is
2: and
1: not Missouri.
2: They speak with their jaw sticking out. And I thought Kansas. That was exclusive to Missouri, until a dude stopped me outside of Wells Fargo one day and started talking about one of my cars and was telling me that he liked it. But I that's all I could understand. Everything else about him screamed water people.
0: Yeah, why
1: Kim,
0: water?
1: Kim, you're from Wisconsin?
2: I'm not, but I live here.
0: Okay, wait a minute. Back up a second. The water thing, I don't get. Why water people?
2: Missouri and tainted water. So, like,
1: the lead pipes.
2: Oh,
0: okay.
1: You mean you are talking Wisconsin? You're talking about people. We don't talk like that in Missouri. We don't.
2: No. People from Missouri. People from Missouri talk like that. But to be fair, the guy that coined the term, I remember him talking exclusively or specifically about his dad, who, for punishment, would have him go and roll tractor tires in the backyard just to get him out of his sight.
0: Roll tractor tires?
2: Yeah, lift them up on the ground, off the ground, and move them from point A to point B. I can't tell you any more than that. I don't know. I don't get it.
0: How country is that? Go out there and move these tractor tires, boy.
2: What? That in Minnesota.
0: Water boy?
2: I stayed over at someone's house overnight, and his dad, who's divorced, took some chocolate Rice Krispies and boiled them in a pot and fed it to us for breakfast. All I could think is, I want
0: what?
2: Out. Yeah.
0: He boiled it. Why would he boil it?
2: Because he wanted it to be like an oatmeal, I guess. I felt
0: oh my God, man. Are you okay? What kind of life have you led, man?
1: Was there sugar? Did he put sugar in it?
2: Sugar on his sugar? Maybe. I didn't watch it. I was like the last one to wake up. I looked around and I was like, what is that horrible smell?
0: Dude, man, what kind of life have you led, man? What happened? You okay? You need counseling?
1: That's not Missouri.
2: Don't get me started on the gummy bear bratwurst.
0: Oh, my God, man. What the hell? You're making this up, man. I know you're making this up.
2: No. There's a place in Minnesota called Grundhoffer's Meats, and it's a butcher shop, a specialty butcher shop, and they sell bratwurst filled with gummy bears. I think they even have some filled with s'mores.
0: What's it called?
2: The gummy bear ones.
0: What's it called?
2: Grundhoffer's Meats. If you look up gummy bear bratwurst, you will find it.
0: Can you Google that?
1: I can't. My fingers won't do it.
2: Inside of it.
0: That's just horrible, man. Yeah, I don't think I'll sleep tonight. Thank
1: that's
0: you.
1: That's so nasty.
0: That's horrible.
1: What else? No, what else did he say? Besides gummy bears, what else was in there?
2: Yes, sir.
0: Ham, thanks for calling.
1: Thank you,
2: yeah,
1: Cam.
2: No,
0: okay.
2: Have a good weekend, guys.
1: You too.
0: Why did he horrify us like that? Why did he horrify us like that? Do we need that?
1: I don't think so.
0: Gummy bear sausage?
1: Oh, there's a gummy bear bratwurst recipe on here. Smoked. It's Bradley Smoker. It's from Bradley Smoker, and it's a smoked gummy bear brats recipe.
0: That is so incredibly horrible.
1: Oh, my goodness. That is disgusting. Why would you even think of that? Why would that be a concern? There's a picture!
0: Come on, man.
1: This is so nasty.
0: Come on, man. What in the hell?
1: Oh, my God.
0: That happened somewhere else. That didn't happen in civilization. My goodness. Listen, all I can say is stay tuned for more of The Family Meeting.

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0: Yeah, so let me tell you about some of the ignorance I walked around with as a youngster.
1: Mm.
0: Okay, a little backdrop here. I spent fourth through like sixth or seventh grade in Elm Grove, Wisconsin. One of maybe two black families.
1: Mm.
0: It's because we came up, you see.
1: Mm-hmm.
0: Get to move near white folks. That's what happened.
1: Mm-hmm.
0: And so there was not a single solitary instance where I ate at someone else's house in Elm Grove and enjoyed it. Never. Never. And
2: none of the food, none of it?
0: Nothing. And this is, I remember, this is probably before then, being this ignorant. So when we were younger, we used to watch, I've talked about this before, but we used to watch the karate movies, and they were dubbed.
2: Bruce Lee?
0: Mm-hmm. Well,
2: yeah, Bruce Lee the Saturday too. Morning ones where the mouth was moving different to the, those. Those are my favorite.
0: Yeah. So at the same time, our communities, both when we lived in Milwaukee and when we lived in Elm Grove, they weren't particularly diverse.
1: Mm-hmm.
0: Like, white people, we have some black people, but not a lot of Asian people. But the ones we saw, we were sure they all knew karate. Because in the movies, everybody knew karate.
2: Right.
0: So we thought, that's how they're raised.
2: Yeah.
0: They teach them karate. Don't mess with them dudes. They will kick you in the mouth.
2: Yeah.
0: So.
2: Did you ever make the mistake of asking them?
0: If they knew karate?
2: Mm-hmm.
0: No, man. Mess around and get kicked in the mouth?
2: There's a way you can ask it as curious person without being offensive.
0: You know, as a 10-year-old?
2: Sure.
0: I mean, I'm gonna strategize like that as a 10-year-old.
2: No,
0: I'm trying to get my skateboard working. I ain't worried about, strategizing on. Well, how can I approach?
2: You're using the no. It's not what I'm saying.
0: What are you saying for a 10-year-old? What do you expect for a 10-year-old?
2: Just go up and just ask an innocent question.
0: Hey, man.
2: You could say, "Can you teach me karate?" or something like that.
0: So he could say, "What makes you think I know karate?"
2: Well, a 10-year-old kid wouldn't be offended like that, maybe. Maybe they'd laugh and say...
0: Or he could know karate and kick me in the mouth.
2: Either one. See, but you don't like talking to people.
0: Who said that? I talk to people for a living. What are you talking about?
2: I'm talking about changing the world one conversation at a time.
0: No, I ain't doing that. No. I ain't doing that. So part of the ignorance because of that was we black people in their houses, when we talk about, I'm letting y'all in on black culture now. When we talk about white people's culinary skills, we think y'all eat mayonnaise sandwiches.
2: I wouldn't put me in that category because I never thought that.
0: You haven't always been black either, though. So there's that. You're different.
2: I'm out.
0: I'm just saying.
2: I'm out of 5,000. I'm done for the day, folks. Bye. Like, thank you all for being here with us today.
0: That's ignorant. That's as ignorant. I mean ignorant in the truest definition of the word, not knowing. That's as ignorant as thinking black people have tails. It's in the same category. It's sure. Unfamiliarity with the people. Now, I had the added data of having eaten at their houses. I didn't see no mayonnaise sandwiches. But I had to go home and eat.
2: So you were going to these people's homes and you were having dinner. So you were obviously friends with them, friendly. Yeah,
0: it was rare. And part of the sad part of the story is then this was 1976. We moved to Elm Grove. There were parents in the community who didn't allow me in their house. And it wasn't as a 10-year-old. It wasn't as obvious to me. It was just y'all stay outside or you guys stay outside or you guys go outside and play, that kind of thing. And then people would go in the house to go to the bathroom and I couldn't.
2: You couldn't or you didn't?
0: It's hard for me to describe how it played out, but it was like when it was time for them to go to the bathroom, they'd go in the house, and it was time for me to go in the bathroom. Okay, it's time to come in for dinner. You go home and go to the bathroom. It was like they shut it down for the day instead of just telling me, no, you're not allowed in the house. And it became apparent to me as a person, as I grew older, that that's what was going on. And in fact, some of the people that I went to elementary school with there told me that later in life, that their parents didn't want me in the house.
2: Mm-hmm. May I just interject just for a second? Because my reality was completely the opposite of that.
0: Y'all blackity black, black power, y'all...
2: No, I mean, I grew up in a black neighborhood, but I grew up with white people. So I went, sleepovers and stuff. My friends were white, and I didn't have a problem with the food at all.
0: Really?
2: It was different, but it wasn't bad.
0: Okay. Different's a good word. I didn't enjoy it because it was different.
2: And that may be true.
0: Yeah. I mean, I wasn't didn't have a discerning enough palate at that point to decide this isn't cooked well enough or this isn't seasoned well. I just remember not enjoying the meal.
2: It was just different.
0: Yeah. And it was different than like the way my mother and my grandmother cooked. I really loved their meals. And then other meals are good, but not as good as mama's meal. Wasn't like that.
2: That's universal, though. Right. I mean, you can go to another black person's house and have dinner, and that food's not going to be as good as your mom's.
0: Yeah, that's true. But the difference was vast in this instance.
2: I hear you. Okay. It's a seasoning thing. You know that.
0: Yeah. I guess so.
2: But it's not bad. It's just different.
0: So what I'm highlighting is that there are occasions where I walked around ignorant. I mean, half the stuff that each of us or anybody knows, we didn't know at some point. We had to experience it or encounter it or be told it or something to know it. So I think being ignorant by itself isn't a problem. I think being ignorant of history is a problem because of how history tends to repeat itself. It informs your reaction or your response or your proactive stance to the current landscape. And so that's part of how I became. And I'm in no way a historian or anything, but I consume history in a way that I consume it like food. It's fortifying. It makes me contemplate. And back to the Freedmen's Bureau thing. That one is, that's one of a couple of things in my life that I'm intensely interested in because, and maybe y'all can help me here. If you can find a detailed chronicling of the 10 or 12 years of the existence of the Freedmen's Bureau, please share with me. Because not only did they kill the organization, they killed all of the data and the chronicling of the work they did over a decade. I'd like to know. The building on Howard's campus that's most prominent, it was formerly the School of Communications until recently. Now it's converted back to a medical facility, but it was the Freedmen's Hospital. Mm. It was the only hospital in like three states that black people could go to. Right there in Washington. It was owned by the federal government on or near Howard's campus. And eventually the federal government gave it to Howard, and Howard converted it to a couple of different uses. When I was there, it was communication school because it has a TV station at one end of it. So that history intrigues me. What happened? Right. So now that we have what I'm trying to do is tie it to today. Now that we've had progress, we elected, this country elected a black president. This country found a way to inch, literally an inch closer to universal health care. It cleaned up its books across the Clinton and the Obama administration. It got the finances in order. The cycle that we're in, though, appears to me to be the level set, the water level tends to be electing conservatives.
2: Mm-hmm.
0: And until conservatives break things. And then they elect a Democrat.
2: To put it back together.
0: Fix it. Mm-hmm. And then they go back to their level set. And the only people that can fix that is Democrats.
2: It's the only people that want to fix it.
0: No. I'm saying the only people that can fix that cycle.
2: I see.
0: Because you would think, as a thinking person, that they broke it and they fixed it. Let's roll with the people who fix things. But we keep going back to these ruinous people. And I hate characterizing them as Democrats and Republicans because it switches. History shows us that it switches. It used to be that black people voted for Republicans until they got crazy. Because Democrats were crazy then.
2: Yes.
0: Right? And then it switched. And there's a good likelihood that it switches back at some point.
2: I don't know how.
0: They didn't know how either. Remember now, the people who occupied the Democratic Party advocated for enslaving people.
2: Yeah.
0: Until they didn't.
2: Yeah.
0: Right. And so to my way of thinking, it's not Democrat or Republican. It's conservative and progressive.
2: OK.
0: And so the question is, which party, which one of these gangs is more progressive? And they're the ones who tend to fix things. And so the fixers need to be about the business of delivering on what the country needs and not just fixing the problem. Right. And so too many of the candidates, I think, now are running on fixing the problem. We want that, too. We definitely want that. But we also want you to build sustainable programs that lift everybody up. And that's where they end up falling short. They don't advocate for those programs that lift people up as aggressively as the conservatives do. They just don't. I mean,
2: what programs are the conservatives talking about lifting people up?
0: They're not.
2: Okay.
0: But they're advocating for harmful things.
2: I see.
0: Very vigorously. Mm. We need you to advocate for helpful things as vigorously. And they don't tend to do that. They tend to seek out partisanship and decorum and that kind of thing. Go ahead. Tell me I'm wrong.
2: I'm not going to tell you you're wrong. I just being politically aware since I was 18, I don't see this as this. I don't see now as the same as then when I was 18. I when I was in my early 20s and 30s, I felt like it was more of a collaboration. It was more of a consensus government as opposed to.
0: Don't like it.
2: They voted. They talked to each other. They actually worked things out. There was a time in that. When that was the case.
0: So to my knowledge, and y'all correct me if I'm wrong, the last time we had a Democrat in the same iteration we know right now to advocate for helpful policies that help people was FDR. And he excluded black people. He was literally at war with black people, too, or at least in order to get it done, decided I can't include black people. I don't know that anybody has advocated for policy that's helpful to people the way FDR did since then. Obama, maybe.
2: I was going to say health care with Obama.
0: Yeah, but that, you know, are you paying for health care now? It ain't really working.
2: I know, but there was nothing. And they, you know, the goal is until these, what do you call them, jackals came in and don't want it at all. Was to continuously improve it.
0: Yeah, I guess, man. They got to do a better job this cycle, man, of advocating for things and not just to fix what we know is broken. I am not sure that they'll even win. And I'm happy to be wrong. Happy to be wrong. We're going to work on our bet, too. $10.
2: Whatever.
0: $10, man.
2: Yeah, blah, blah, blah.
0: Yeah, whatever, man. All right, y'all. That's all the time we have. I want to thank you for yours and putting up with Michelle today. tune into the family meeting every Sunday at 4. I'm your host, Eric Grant.

0: loving it. The preceding program, The Family Meeting, was sponsored by Polaris Insurance Agency and to the extent applicable, their guests. The views and opinions expressed therein do not necessarily reflect those of Heartland Signal, LLC, or its management.
1: NBC News Radio, I'm Rob Martier. President Trump is rejecting Iran's response to a U.S. proposal to end the war. In a post on Truth Social, Trump said, "I have just read the response from Iran's so-called representatives. I don't like it. Totally unacceptable." Iranian state media reported that the response had been sent to mediators in Pakistan. In an earlier social media post, the president stated that Iran has been playing games with the U.S. and the world for 47 years. The remains of an American service member who went missing during a military exercise in Morocco have been recovered. The U.S. Army says the body of First Lieutenant Lamont Key Jr. was found by a Moroccan search team on Saturday, about a mile from where he reportedly fell into the ocean. Key was one of two U.S. service members who went missing on May 2nd. The search operations for the second serviceman remain ongoing. California Governor Gavin Newsom's brand new plan to give a month's worth of free diapers to parents of newborn babies is coming under fire. Republican candidate for governor Steve Hilton says the details don't add up. $20 million for 400 diapers for 100,000 babies works out to 50 cents a diaper. In a video on social media, he can be seen at a Target pointing out that diapers cost 16 cents apiece. He calls Newsom's plan a scam.
2: Instead of just cutting taxes so you can afford diapers and sending it out in this ridiculous bureaucratic scheme.
1: Hilton says the company Newsom partnered with for the diapers, Baby to Baby, has ties to Newsom's wife. The Oklahoma City Thunder are rolling through the postseason after dominating the L.A. Lakers 131-108 in Game 3 of the NBA West semifinals. Oklahoma City leads the best-of-seven series 3-0 and can complete the sweep on Monday. The NHL playoffs are rolling along. Out west, the Ducks are hosting the Vegas Golden Knights for Game 4 of that series. Vegas leads 2-1. Rob Martier, NBC News Radio.
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0: Rockin' Shop, the Mother's Day edition. Welcome, York.
1: First annual
0: Mother's Day edition. Of course, let's acknowledge the mothers in our life. My wife, Liza, the mother of our three, and you're beautiful.
1: Yes, Jolene.
0: Jolie?
1: Yes.
0: My mom's passed away.
1: So is mine.
0: But I do want to acknowledge, of course, my mom's the first car I ever rode around in.
1: Yeah.
0: And I got two quick stories. My mom only had one cool car while I was alive.
1: That you can remember.
0: No, only had one cool car when I was alive. Prior to my life, I think she had some cool cars. You know, and I don't mean to tell stories on my sainted mother out of turn. Dorothy was her name. She was a NASCAR mistress. And when she was a NASCAR mistress, she drove a Porsche. And Dwayne Lewis Tiny Lund, and I don't mean to cast aspersions, but pretty sure my brother's a direct proof that she was the NASCAR mistress. My brother, the result of that relationship. His dad was one Daytona.
1: Okay.
0: Dwayne Lewis Lund, Tiny Lund, they called him. But anyways, I met the guy. That was my trip around Road America, man. My one trip in a stock car as a kid with no seat or seatbelt. But my mom, the coolest car I ever had, and she died pretty young, early 80s, but she had a 1974 Monte Carlo, and that was the best family roadster, but coolest car like in the neighborhood.
1: Because everything else was boxy, like the Celebrities was a little shorter. The Monte Carlo was a little bigger car, I believe.
0: The Monte Carlo had a back seat, which we had a ride in. You know, you hear Dealer Dog in the background. Push that door for me. Let's see if we can ignore Dealer Dog.
1: She's making some
0: walkers today. Walkers. They should be driving something.
1: Yes.
0: Mom, did mom have a cool car?
1: My mom, not that I can remember. I mean, she was an office personnel, so she really wasn't into cars. She was a single mother, so she was focused on raising the kids. And I know she had a Corvair. I remember that because the engine was in the back and it wasn't a Volkswagen. So then it could only be a Corvair. When I started driving, she had a Chevy Impala, 75 Chevy Impala. So that it was a big, big boat. So that's what I kind of took over from her. So, but she didn't have the love for cars that I did. And it started for motorcycles, bicycles and then motorcycles and then eventually cars.
0: How about big wheels or the matchbox cars? Do you have those as a kid?
1: Oh yeah.
0: You know, I did have a lot of matchbox cars.
1: Yes,
0: I wasn't like a car kid. You know, like I didn't have a dad either. Not growing up in the home, I didn't have anyone that I wasn't going out to the garage. But you know, I mean, I could appreciate the aesthetics of a car.
1: Tonka trucks, all those toys. I mean, the big dump trucks. I mean, any of that stuff. So.
0: Once again, you're listening to Talking Shop with York and Crudy, and we want to acknowledge Happy Mother's Day to all the mothers out there playing out this Mother's Day on WCPT 820 AM right here in Chicago. We're recording live, though, in Wetoma. You know we're live because otherwise I'd have edited out the dog barking in the background. That's Dealer Dog. And we're here at Convertibles and Classics, and we'd like you to participate in this show. Consider liking us. Or following us on Convertibles and Classics. And by doing so, we'll get to the point we'll be able to share more content in a live fashion with you. But we go on adventures and we
1: And if you have any
0: enjoy cars.
1: And if you have any questions about the storage of it, what to do when you take it out, even something as simple as a recommendation on tires. You know, I've been in it for a few years and Crudy's been around cars. You know, he's learning a little bit every day.
0: I do. And I am learning from you, and it's, I'm a grown ass man, but this old dog is learning some new tricks when it comes to vehicles. And I got to tell you, I do feel more self-reliant since meeting you, or maybe I'm more York reliant.
1: You're not on the road as much. That's for sure. I can't even fathom how much you would be on the road taking. And I get you had to take it, get the cars taken care of, but to go different directions and it's, you know, to be here, hopefully it's freed up for a little bit more time to get some more cars in here and look at and appreciate them. I'm kind of jealous because I'm starting to realize that I own too many cars. You get to have the love affair with them and then you can send them on their way pretty quickly. And I need to start doing that.
0: I describe it that way. I get to have love affairs sometimes with other people's cars because we do consignment cars. And speaking of a love affair, You've not had an opportunity, and this one might go away. We've got a...
1: No, I will find that car.
0: A 1969 Roadrunner, Scotch Red. That is the right color for a car, as far as I'm concerned. The brightest fire truck red you can possibly get. That's my flavor, man.
1: My mentality,
0: though, cherry red.
1: Is back in the day, you didn't want to stand out. You didn't want that hot rod, that fast car that was red or yellow because the cops would pick it up in an instant. So I have that in my mindset. Dark colors.
0: What, they don't notice red cars now?
1: Well, I don't have a red. Well, actually, I do. I have pretty much every color.
0: I have had... Well, you got a red car now. You got a red convertible now. You're going to get pulled over. You're going to get so many tickets, York.
1: Yes.
0: Now, York, you're the master mechanic, the master technician. And again, you're the one that has the expertise. And I like to think I bring a little gumption. I bring people skills to this equation. Yes. But let's talk about a few of the cars that we've had the opportunity to rub shoulders with. And you've had to evaluate. New car comes in. First stop is your shop. And a safety inspection, 120 point or more inspection. And let's start with one of the beautiful cars. And we bring up the Roadrunner, and I don't want to forget about it. Because yeah. You're like, what about this Roadrunner I heard about? The Roadrunner's been in the paint shop getting a paint correction. And we got a hot prospect on it. So my job is to, you know, make this guy really love this car, make it shine. But I know my friend York hasn't driven that car. And he's a little envious.
1: No, I got to drive a Corvette, a 4-speed. I think that's what I'm looking forward to the most is that 4-speed. I mean, we drove a Corvette a few weeks ago, and you can't compare the new technology compared to the old technology.
0: And we have a C3 Corvette in the shop with a 4-speed right now.
1: Yeah, and that's actually what reminded me of the Roadrunner, of just that, just give her some gas and go through the gears. And, you don't do as much in the Volkswagen and some, the Mazdas, out there that I was hoping that we would come across. But, you know, at least I hear I get to drive manuals a little bit more often than I have.
0: I make it a point to keep manual transmission. I try to keep a few modern manual transmission cars, stick shifts. And, the older cars, it's much easier, especially the little imports I like, everything from the Fiats, the Porsches, the MGs. They're all stick shift.
1: Yeah.
0: And older ones, especially older, is what I kind of specialize in here.
1: I find myself enjoying certain cars a little bit more and snuffing some of those other ones. Like, I don't.
0: Well, this 1969 Roadrunner, it's got a 383 and a 4-speed Hurst. She is a sweet car to drive. Although I really didn't let it out. It's not my car. I don't want to, be overly presumptive, but maybe. Maybe on that one last drive to make sure it's sufficient and ready for the customer on Saturday.
1: So you were smiling. You were feeling it, because that's what it needs to be. It needs to be fun to drive, Yeah. And sometimes an automatic in some of those cars and those muscle cars, you can never achieve the power that you want to in the feel. And that's what I'm looking forward to, is that shifting through the gears, the manual, and just hearing it. You're controlling the revs.
0: Well, we do have to get that from the paint shop, and we do have a gentleman who thinks it's going to be his next car, and let's hope for his sake it's as great as he's anticipating. And mechanically, we talked about this car. Yes. It's a beautiful car, And we just had some paint correction done, and that was not a cheap date. So when that gets paid, and we're going to show this car to this gentleman, and if he likes it, great. If not, I mean, it's still a beautiful car. I'd gladly put it right back here in the showroom. It could be our car to admire. But I will mention, York, my first impression, it's not a modern car. It's a classic, and it might be a super cool classic, and it's the right color, and it's the right stance. I mean, those Roadrunners, I love that stance, sort of muscular, big in the back.
1: Yep.
0: It's got that growl. It's cammed up, and it's got that bloop, bloop. Do that sound for me, York.
1: Bloop, bloop, bloop, bloop. Yes.
0: It has that cammed out sound to it. And you would be the coolest kid at the car show.
1: It fires right up. I mean, it's beautiful. Car. It's just
0: mechanically well great. But what about a shiny newer Porsche? Or, there are so many different beautiful cars. And at that price point, I can compare a lot of cars. That car is someone's nostalgia. That's the car I always wanted. My cousin's uncle's brother had one, or my college roommate did. Whatever it is, I think those people that gravitate towards that specific classic, that's nostalgia.
1: Something was fun for them at a point in their lives. It's either fun to look at or fun to drive, you know, and I kind of, that can be both of them. You can have that Porsche that I cannot call it a Porsche, Mike. You can't let me do
0: Porsche.
1: That. Thank you. You put that out there. Now it's like,
0: if you have the means, I highly recommend it.
1: Yes.
0: You remember that movie, Risky Business?
1: Yes.
0: That was the line, I believe, from Risky Business.
1: Well, was that a 928 in there? I didn't like that. Porsche.
0: Yeah.
1: Anyways.
0: You were fixated on Rebecca De Mornay. No, and when the Porsche fell off the pier in Risky Business, yes. Well, spoiler alert, the Porsche falls off the pier in Risky Business, but. Were you like, oh no?
1: No, I didn't like the 928. I just never liked the Lions. It was just early in my life with liking vehicles, and it's about fun. And if it's fun to drive or fun to look at, and that wasn't fun to look at for me. I don't know why. It's just the headlights were strange.
0: It was the headlights were strange.
1: Yes. Yes. Yes.
0: Folks, we're talking shop. That's York Hayden. I'm Mike Krupp. You can call me Crudy. You can call him York. And you can be a part of the show. Please consider liking us at the Convertibles and Classics and leave questions here for York, because, you know, he's got answers.
1: Not even questions.
0: At least random opinions.
1: Yeah, I definitely have that. Not even just questions, just something about maybe a car that you loved, that you had, that was...
0: Oh, yeah. Car guy stories.
1: Unique. You know, it doesn't have to be very long, because you can get sucked in with sometimes someone tells
0: well,
1: you.
0: Well, let me tell you a quick story. So the Roadrunner's coming in maybe another man's car soon, and the owner of the Roadrunner, unfortunately, burying his mom.

0: the 1969 Roadrunner. He's like lost two or three of them through his life where someone said they were going to sell it to him and he went and worked his ass off all summer. And then the guy had already sold it out from under him or, you know, so this guy wanted a Roadrunner since he was old enough to drive. So, you know, if the car meets the nostalgia and the expectations and the memories, and it's a beautiful car. Scotch Red, I think, is the right color. And he actually, it was funny. He, as I told him, we were hoping to present this car last weekend. And he was a little disappointed that the paint shop wasn't done, but they wanted to get the paint perfect.
1: Yeah.
0: He's like, well, you know, the VIN tag says it's R6. It's Scotch Red from the factory. That's, I mean, and that's the color the car is painted, which again is the hottest red. But yeah, that is a great car. And York, I know I didn't want to leave people hanging on the thought. So we may or may not talk about the Roadrunner because that one's
1: we will talk
0: maybe about it going again, away.
1: I'll be driving it. I'll be driving it. So
0: let me tell a quick story though. Before we run out of turn or time in this segment, the gentleman with the beautiful silver C3 Corvette in the back and the 4-speed, and it's a convertible. I love this car. I haven't driven this car. I guess I did. And just into service, helped him get it over here. And, you know, as a repayment of the ride home, I was kind enough to give him a ride home because, you know, good service, whatever.
1: Yes.
0: And so I drove this gentleman to his home under the understanding I had to stop and he's going to tell me some car guy stories and feed me some tequila. He's a tequila guy. I'm like, oh, God, man, tequila. I've had some bad times with tequila in my life. So anyways.
1: Yeah.
0: Two tequilas, and he's got the good stuff, and he had the stories, and he's explaining the tequila to me, but
1: not the car.
0: Well, at the time we were drinking tequila, man. You got to have priorities at that moment. It is
1: about the tequila sometimes. Yes,
0: we were drinking some tequila, but yeah, we absolutely talked about the car. He took that car down Route 66 all the way to the West Coast.
1: Was this on Cinco de Mayo?
0: I don't know if you did it on single.
1: No, day. When you went over there.
0: No, that was last weekend. Friday night. You know, I don't mind dropping a guy off on Friday night, but I'm like, short trip, short shots, and two of them, max. I got to drive. Folks, you're listening to Talking Shop. It's York. I'm Crudy. Happy Mother's Day to all the moms, and we all love them. 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Welcome back, Talking Shop with York and Crudy, right here on WCPT, 820 AM, Chicago's very own. York talked about my new friend, Tim the Catfish, and his C3 beautiful silver Corvette convertible. And when I say C3, third generation, that was his early 70s.
1: Yep,
0: and
1: 77.
0: Very cool looking car. And he said, oh, it's got flaws. Well, not many visually, not on the curbside. But any car, has some flaws, at least if it's a

0: 50-year-old car.
1: Yeah, he was complaining about a miss or just he thought it jumped time. And, you know, I always like to just feel it out first. And,
0: meaning the car's not running. It's just not running as expectation.
1: Yes, it's not balanced, you know, and then this situation.
0: And this guy drove this car down Route 66. I mean, this is a cross-country trip. He knows how this car can drive and can run. And so he knows, and as a guy who used to, he's a small engine mechanic, but you know, this is a little beyond his deal.
1: Yes.
0: So when somebody's got a classic old Corvette or something of this sort, you almost need a friend like York. I mean, and I'm not just saying that for good business.
1: Any classic car, because they always need something, or you got to change something, or one of the light switches in the door is not working. You know, this is a beautiful car. It's that silver color with a black top and black interior. So I really like the color combination there. So
0: I'm going to pull off this car. It's Mother's Day weekend and we're pulling out the cool car. And before I throw it on the highway, what should I be doing?
1: You know, make sure all the fluids are the major thing, coolant and oil. Make sure that is full. Obviously, you're not going to drive anywhere if your battery's not charged. So it's make sure you have coolant, make sure you have engine oil, and make sure that you have air in the tires. Because actually, that car had come in. Did you guys drive it in?
0: There, well, the literally, Corvette? He drove it in.
1: Okay, because the tire pressures were all about a little low. That's the other thing. They will lose air over the winter. So they were down a little bit on air, so those are the things that you need to do. You need to check your tire pressure, check your coolant, check your engine oil, and then go.
0: We use a term in the automotive industry. I use a term, lot rot. I mean, even cars that are very, very nice, there's expense in being an auto dealer because batteries go bad and things seemingly deteriorate just when a car sits there. And I've got an indoor facility. I mean, we're taking pretty good care of our cars, but cars still will need maintenance even when they were just sitting in the garage.
1: And the maintenance you do will need to be replaced because they don't make things like they used to. Batteries don't last long. I'd be lucky nowadays if you see 4 years on a battery, especially if when you're talking about.
0: You don't ever hear about someone stealing your battery anymore, but go ahead.
1: But with all the cars, you know.
0: Because they know, what am I stealing? This battery's not going to last. This is junk.
1: These cars here aren't, you know, they're coming in and out, so we have to charge them up and keep them fresh because that can, you know, drain that battery, and they just don't make it. They want it replaced every so often, and that's the technology, and you know what I'm talking about because they don't make things like they used to. It's kind of sad, but what are you going
0: to
1: do?
0: Well, they don't make them like they used to in your regard either. You are much more mechanically inclined, obviously, through your vocation, through your choices, but you know, this all comes very naturally to you. And when you say fluids, I'm like, which fluids, man? You know what I mean? Yes. It just rolls out of you because you know you're talking about this fluid and this fluid. You know, the oil, the coolant, of course, and the radiator. You know, and it's funny because I took small engine classes when I was a teenager. But you open the hood of a car and there are sometimes I look and I have no idea what any of those parts are. But when I slow myself down, it's not that it's not in. I'm like, oh, well, that's the top of the strut tower, or that's, oh, clearly that's the alternator. But I don't necessarily see those things instinctively. It's not second nature to me. You know, a lot of us guys need a guy like you, York, because we can't diagnose the problem. It's not running right, man. Can you fix it?
1: Yeah, I don't like technology when they have the vehicle do the electronic measurement of oil. There's been a few manufacturers that have done that. I was so happy to see on that 2025 Corvette that it did have the electronic measuring device on it.
0: And this is another recent service vehicle.
1: And it had a dipstick. So you want both. So that
0: dipstick. Now, yes. you say that like, doesn't every car have a dipstick? Does every car have a dipstick?
1: No, it does not. That does not. And that's, you know, I'd never want to rely.
0: That drives you nuts, doesn't it?
1: Yeah, I'd never want to rely on an electronic device because even in the late 2000s, there was a design on the Audis that you could push the button electronically to check the oil. But if you never opened the hood, it would display the previous checked amount. So I had one customer that had a faulty sensor on their hood. So it would always read from whatever previous time. And it took a little while to kind of see it, but you know.
0: No, that's not a quirk of a car that I would particularly like. That you know, it's predicated on my hood opening and relatching and the sensor working properly.
1: I don't want to rely on electronics. I want a dipstick, just like Crudy.
0: I see what you did there.
1: Yes.
0: York, our master technician, and you're listening to Talking Shop right here on WCPT 820 AM. He's York. I'm Crudy. York, so when a guy says, you know, it's jump timing and specifically talking about the catfish's Corvette in the back. Now you've put some time in and what could it be?
1: Well, you know, it is possible because in most motors, you have a belt or a chain that keeps things in time between the crank and the camshaft. So there is a gear on there and it has, but you would notice.
0: So when people, and I'm learning this right now, I'm thinking about this like logically, like, I hear people say, oh, 100,000 miles, you got to do your timing belts or whatever the case may be as a service concern. But I've never actually thought to the next step. What's that part do?
1: Yeah. Well,
0: the timing chain is how you connect the cams that lift, raise and lower the valves.
1: Yep.
0: I mean,
1: which allows fuel and exhaust out. And then you have the pistons that on the crank that go up and down that pull air in and out. So yes, it has to always be in time. And if it only jumps one notch, it will still run. It just, you won't have the performance. So, you know, you just have to figure it out. I just feel like this car is missing it on one cylinder. Like you can just, when you underload at idle, you just,
0: under load. What's that mean?
1: Acceleration, where you're increasing the RPMs, you start doing, I call it as a third.
0: Oh, under load, not, it's underloaded, but under, like you're putting load upon it.
1: You're accelerating.
0: Under load. I get it.
1: Yes.
0: So I got to clarify with you, man, because I'm not always, again, York, you got to understand there's dumb guys like me. We're lay people and we don't always get it. So when you talk about maybe there's a cylinder, so how could that be? Like if one of the cylinders is, I mean, like the piston stuck, wouldn't that blow up the whole engine? What does that mean when a cylinder's losing, not balanced or whatever the case may
1: be? You're just going to have almost a hiccup in the rhythm of the engine because it should be smooth and it'll be firing and it'll just do a nice little purr. But once you have one little hiccup in it, you can just feel the disruption. It's rhythmic. So, and you know, we'll go out there in the garage after this and I'll need your hearing because mine definitely is failing a little bit, but it's just nice to see it and then hear it. And then, you know, that you got it nailed.
0: I won't be able to hear it. You're going to say, you hear that? And I'm going to say, what am I listening for? And you're going to say, you know, the change in rhythm, the frequency, the vibrations. And I think sometimes you've got a different car karma than I do, man. You've been doing this a lot longer. Come back with us. He is the expert, and I got gumption. More Talking Shop with York and Crudy.
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0: Welcome back, Talking Shop with York and Crudy right here on WCPT 820 AM, Chicago's very own. 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
1: Yes.
2: 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So we've reached a point of diagnostic, and now it's time to get the catfish involved, the owner of the car.
1: Yes.
2: Because now we've got to figure out how far does he want to go to solve the problems. What is ultimately the goal? And I know he wants to get this car back on the road.
1: It's got some old emission stuff on it, and it's got an old carburetor. So it's let's update this. Let's get this thing doing the little blow.
2: That would be cool. I'm sure Tim would appreciate that. Yeah. And I think he does look forward, and, you know, let's get back to him here, man, before the summer gets here.
1: Yes.
2: So we'll let you know what Tim decides on that. But York, the flip side of this equation is Crudy brings you a car. I brought a couple cars this way.
1: You've been busy all week.
2: Man, I try to work hard.
1: That's good.
2: But anyways, one of my newest acquisitions, one of my newest cars.
1: Red.
2: My flavor, cherry, not cherry red, but, you know, a fire engine red.
1: Yep.
2: Mustang. And this is one of the most clean, meticulously clean cars I had ever found. And let me say, aloha means hello and goodbye. The first Hawaiian car I've ever purchased, like titled in Hawaii. This car was built and shipped to Hawaii. And, you know, I got to think that's a good place to
1: start. No salt. That's, you know, anytime you have it, you know, anything in the Midwest, the salt ban, those shouldn't be out there. But you can't always not have a little bit of salt. But no salt on it. The car was really clean.
2: It was, yes.
1: And that's actually the second Mustang here now in the last couple of weeks that have had lower miles that it was clean. And I was actually quite impressed. So
2: you're welcome. But thank you for acknowledging that Crudy gets it right once in a while. And of course, that's all credit to someone else's hard work keeping it clean. But you talk about checking the fluids. I don't always do that on cars I buy. But in this case, I did. And I stuck my finger, you know, no glove or anything. Just put it up under the oil cap. Came back clean. There was no oil under that cap. Like, type of guy that wipes out the underside of his oil cap.
1: And this had a dipstick. The oil was clean. I mean, this and the tires. I mean,
2: that's something else we argue about almost every time, because you find fault in almost any tire.
1: Yeah. They don't make them like they used to. And it's sad, but you know, the heat and then, and the compound and in about 4 years, again, here's that magic number. I wonder where this 4 years is coming from. Well, we won't get into that.
2: Designed obsolescence, baby. Designed obsolescence. They do that on purpose, of course. So this beautiful red Hawaiian car, Hawaiian in that it was shipped to Hawaii. And, you know, I had a nice lady. I had told her, I knew she was looking for, let's call it a Mother's Day Mustang.
1: Was she looking for something red? Didn't matter. It just had to be a convertible.
2: Her man didn't mention the red. He actually preferred the blue car, but she's looking for an automatic. And I knew she was, so I kind of, in the back of my mind, knew that she might also find appeal. But I didn't know if red would be a color choice for her. Oh, no, she's a red car girl, too. And Liz, we'll call her Liz because that's her name. But Liz is a red car girl. And her husband is not, which she doesn't care.
1: It's
2: his car.
1: It's a beautiful car. You know, I'm worried sometimes when cars come from the south, like Texas, especially when you get down there, some of that trim, some of the dash can get really heated up and distorted. Yeah,
2: absolutely.
1: I mean, this one, no. So,
2: I've even had to, had a beautiful California car. The windshield, the seal on the external windshield on a beautiful 335 IBMW had basically gone bad way prematurely relative to what I would expect. It's got to be the heat and the sun.
1: Yep.
2: But to fix it, I had to replace the whole windshield.
1: Yeah. Yep.
2: That was not a real cheap repair, like $600, but you know,
0: if you want nice things, York, you got to put a little money into them. Here's where you and I differ a little bit. I would rather buy the perfect Mustang. And to my perception, that was as close to perfect as you can find a 2013 car.
1: Yes.
0: With 85,000 miles. But that was as nice as I ever find a car at a state or at a private party. You know, that's as nice as I find cars. And I would rather find a car that needs for nothing. You know, and generally oil change is a start point, but every car I bring in the back, first thing I hear is needs some tires, probably. Probably before
1: most
0: even
1: of the time, yes.
0: Before he's saying that as it's coming off the truck. Oh, that's gonna need some tires. You haven't even looked at the tires. You're just assuming it needs tires. This car had new Continental Extreme contacts, so didn't need for tires. That's a rarity. This was clearly the sort of human being, and I like guys like this, that gave his car a good send-off.
1: Yes.
0: You know,
1: it took care of it all the time. It was always ready to go. It didn't neglect anything. And, you know, what I'm surprised at is the horsepower difference between the 10, well, not quite 10 years, you know, 7 years.
0: We have
1: years.
0: A 2006 and a 2013 that we brought on and drove back to back, basically, within the last week. And the 2006 is a 5-speed, and the 2013, this Aloha Special, is automatic. Although you can do the paddle shifting with the stick, but I don't do that.
1: No,
0: I just put it in gear and drive it. But the difference in horsepower, the 06, 210 horses or ponies. These are the pony cars, of course. The new one, newer one, 310 out of a smaller cubic liter, 3.7 liter motor generates 305 horsepower. The 210 horsepower motor was a 4.0.
1: Yes.
0: Six cylinder.
1: Well, this shows where technology is going, but you know, you have a difference opinion about that and where that is all and where the fossil fuels, et cetera. But it's, I like to see, you know, that we're able to progress and get that horsepower and get somewhat fuel economy. Cause I don't know what that books out for fuel economy, but I'm sure in the upper teens.
0: Oh, that car is better than upper teens.
1: Yeah. Lower 20s.
0: The combined highway, I believe, was like 23 or 24 on that Mustang. That's not bad.
1: You know what's sad is that 69 GTO that I have is got 400 some odd horse and a V8. And this is a V6 and it's, you know.
0: It's been crazy, dude. I had a 650i BMW that I drove as 100,000 miles. I used to own radio stations in Madison and Milwaukee, Wisconsin. I commuted back and forth. 130,000 miles I put on that 650i. Beautiful car. Love that car.
1: You have a thing with BMWs, I know.
0: That car maybe got 19.
1: Yeah.
0: Maybe got 19 on the highway.
1: Yeah.
0: At premium. Throwing premium in that thing. I had a V8 550 E-Class Mercedes most recently as my personal driver. And that thing got like 24.
1: Yeah.
0: And again, we're referencing a different car, but this Mustang, fuel efficient at 3.7 liter and 305 ponies under the hood, 305 horsepower.
1: It was fun to drive. I mean, it's red and I'm starting to see the red color. I'm older now and maybe I want to be seen, but you know
0: what I can say about a red car? I told my former neighbor, Ken. Ken's a good guy. I said, man, this red car, this is my weight loss program. I look 10 pounds skinnier in this car.
1: I need that right about now. I got my winter blues on, if you will, but it's Mother's Day weekend, so cars are coming out. Summer's almost here.
0: Cars are coming out. And by the way, Aloha means both hello and goodbye. We said hello in the morning and goodbye to that car in the afternoon.
1: How long did you have it? I mean, was it the day?
0: 2 hours.
1: I mean, because you got it over the weekend, right? Or you picked it up?
0: From the time you were done safety inspecting the car until it was gone.
1: Then I had you pull it right in to do the safety on it?
0: Yeah, right off the truck, right into the shop, right into Liz's, soon to be into Liz's driveway.
1: Yep.
0: But into her heart.
1: Yeah.
0: Hello and goodbye. Aloha. It's the Aloha Mustang Special.
1: I was a little worried with the weather that day when they test drove it because it was nice and sunny out.
0: Yeah.
1: And then all of a sudden the wind started picking up a little bit. And then there was some like 30 or 40 mile per hour winds. And then
0: it started, dusty. Yes.
1: And then it was starting to get a little overcast. And I'm like, huh, this isn't quite the convertible day I was thinking that it might be. But they were gone for a while in that. How long?
0: Oh, they, I told them, I said, it's got a full tank of gas. I said, take a good long test drive, take it out some country roads, you know, because this should be a fun process, man. If I'm going out and I'm buying, if I'm Liz and I'm considering investing my money in a fun Mustang, and sure, it's depreciated, it's not what it costs new, that's still a chunk of change for someone. That's still a nice expenditure, but it should be fun. You should know, you should feel comfortable. That's the right car. That feels great.
1: You like the way the seats look or the way your blind spots are, because some cars have, most cars have blind spots. This had the little mirrors, the little on the,
0: yeah,
1: within those, the mirrors to give you those blind spots. And I felt comfortable in that car. I liked it. And I'm not a Ford guy.
0: I am so envious that Liz has got my Hawaiian Mustang, because I was going to drive that car. Like, that was going to be my summer cruiser. And, well, congratulations to Liz. She'll hopefully by the time you're hearing my voice, she'll have had her car and she's driving it on Mother's Day, maybe listening to us on the radio right now, right here on WCPT 820 AM. That was a fun one. And the next morning, I brought you another fun one. You haven't had that one on the hoist yet. That one's soon into the shop for a safety inspection. But let me tell you folks about this car. 1948 Ford Deluxe Coupe, but it's a built hot rod, man. And the guy went and 408 motor, a 408 V8. And he told me it's got three sets of gears. And of course, you know, Crudy's a dumb guy. I mean, literally, I ask my wife, she'll acknowledge and readily say, I didn't know what he's talking about. So I had to go there, and I'm going up to pick up this man's
1: three sets of gears. So explain that to me so that I understand it.
0: Well, he's got the current set of gears in the rear differential, but then he had like a posi set. He's like, no, if you want to burn out the tires, if you want to burn rubber with this thing, you got to put the posi in there. And I'm like, you think people are at home flipping out differentials?
1: Some people are. And I was thinking that you were going to say it's a three speed and that's what you meant.
0: I had no idea what the man meant. That was the problem. And Lauren, I apologize. But you know, sometimes you just have to admit, hey, I don't know what you're talking about.
1: When did
0: about.
1: The bulb go on that that's what he meant? How did you come to that conclusion?
0: I asked him.
1: Okay, good.
0: I said, no, when you said three sets of gears, it's like, yeah, I got a couple sets in the garage. I'm like, oh, well, at least, because I didn't know what you meant, three, like, I didn't know what you meant, sir.
1: You're changing gears because you want either a higher top end so that you are not putting so much strain on it, or you want a more torque. So for whatever reason, if you want to do that racing from stoplight to stoplight, a quarter mile, you put different gears in than if you want to go cruising on the highway.
0: Well,
1: now you know.
0: It felt like it was set up to be a Sunday cruiser. But when you accelerate this car, man, it goes, there's like a whir.
1: It sounds like it actually has a blower in it. Like
0: And what's a blower? You know, cause I'm thinking like a hair dryer, but what's a blower?
1: It's a supercharger. It forces air into the engine. So there's different ways to boost power in your vehicle, either through turbo, which is an exhaust, or a supercharger, which is compressed air. So either way, it sounded like a blower, but you know, obviously, this doesn't have a blower because I looked under the hood, but so it is set up.
0: I couldn't figure out how to open the hood either.
1: It is set up for fast. It is. It's set up and it sounds like it. It has cutouts in it, which
0: it almost sounds like a turbo whir.
1: And you know what cutouts are, right?
0: No. Make sure I know. Of course I know, but for the others listening to us here on the radio, we are.
1: When you're cruising in town, you want to be able to adhere to all the noise violation, so you have your car go through the mufflers. But when you want to have cutouts, you want to have no restriction on your horsepower, so then you just change the direction that your exhaust goes and it dumps out right there. So
0: would those really be loud. The remote controls? Yes. Where I can push the button and I can make it roar.
1: Well, and that's for flow. Because when you're working that hard and you want that power, the supercharger or the turbo, more air in, you need more room for air out. So that's what that is.
0: Surprised. Let me describe this car just a little bit. It's got flames. Not your garish orange flames like I used to have on the Devil Radio Mobile. I drove around in this state for about 3 years. But I should show you a picture. That was a my neighbor said, oh, I know you. He goes, I'm like, how do you know me? I know where you live. Someone called on the radio. He said, well, I see that garish looking Devil Radio truck. Folks, you're listening to WCPT 820 AM right here in Chicago. Progressive Talk in Chicago. And we're talking shop, you know, venturing off from politics a little bit here on a Mother's Day Sunday. And York, this thing's got like blue, starts purple on the nose, and then it becomes like blue and red flames, all custom paint. There's like a metallic flecking in the black paint of the car itself and a lot of chrome. And it's a very bubble, sort of a rounded car. And then you get behind the wheel. And unlike the Beast, we had a Pontiac Silverstreak we sold recently.
1: Around the same era.
0: The Beast, yeah. Seatbelt, which was a nice safety feature to at least have seatbelts. And this car rolls down the road a lot nicer. And even there's custom interior. There's pressed flames on the inside. The steering wheel is a metal cutout of flames. This is a cool car.
1: Was loved, and it went farther. It was loved. Someone loved the Beast, but you know that was time for someone to finish a love, and it sounds like I'm glad this person is, and this was loved 100%.
0: Well, the Beast was the one we got rid of. We got a
1: yes.
0: You know, we got our Aloha Mustang, but we're gonna have to pick a name for that beautiful 1948 Ford Custom Coupe, black with purple, red, and blue flames on the nose, lots of chrome.
1: Something real deal, because it's got the power and it's got the sound.
0: You think hard.
1: I will.
0: And give us suggestions. 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
0: 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I'll ask the question and the expert will answer the question. And that Ford, that 1948 Ford Custom Coupe, you know, this is a really cool one of a kind car. I mean, there are similar cars, but there's nothing exactly like that. And you know, a guy asked me, what's this thing worth? What a next guy's willing to pay for it. I don't know precisely.
1: Yeah.
0: You know, and we'll find out. And we have the benefit of throwing it out there in front of a national audience. So I'll find out soon what a 1948 Ford Coupe is worth, but hopefully a fair value. This gentleman paid a fair value and
2: wants the next guy to use it.
1: That's the hard thing with these classic cars. You can put a lot of money into it, and it's more that you get to enjoy it. Are you always going to get the return that you put into it? It's hard sometimes, but if you do it right and it looks good, you're more likely.
0: Someone said to me, never try to calculate the hours you put in the car.
1: Yeah.
0: You know, I got 9,000 hours in this car. Don't ever add them up. Someone told me with the classic.
1: That'd be sad.
0: Yeah, because your labor rate's going to be real, real low.
1: That's the sad part.
0: Like $3.35 an hour if you're lucky. York, when I was a kid, you know, my mom had this Monte Carlo, but I don't remember, like, being enamored by the American muscle cars, these big boats. I mean, we were driving around in a boat most of my life. You know, my mom would put her arm out, you know, and we would sit in the front seat usually with lap belts. And, you know, but I'm thinking like Crown Victoria, these big yes. boats. That's what I remember my mom driving when I was a kid, or a station wagon.
1: Well, that Monte Carlo, you say, I thought had nice lines, but then there's one that when they had the Grand National, and that's actually when they had the V6, when they started putting power into those. The black Grand Nationals was kind of a hot car in yeah. the 80s. Well, then you had the IROCs and all that stuff, but no cool. I saw them and wanted those cool cars, but I had to go get a job out of high school. And
0: I knew my mom's Monte Carlo was cooler than the Woody station wagon.
1: Chevettes, right? Was there Chevettes in there? Or the Volkswagen Rabbits? Man,
0: I had the Pontiac 6000. I never owned one, but I definitely drove them. I drove one to junior prom. That's what'd you roll up to junior prom in? Pontiac 6000.
1: Well, at least you got to drive something there. I never went to prom. I was too much in the car.
0: Couldn't get a date.
1: Wasn't in the girls at that time. That didn't come till later. You know, growing up with the name York, it wasn't, you know, kids weren't that, they were a little cruel, if you'd say. So I pretty much was hanging out with the friends and bicycles and motorcycles.
0: When you're rolling in a borrowed Pontiac 6000, man, how could you not have the prettiest girl in school on your arm? I went to a couple of proms, but anyways, that was a long, long time ago. And I'm obviously happily married for many, many years, as are you. And I don't want to say my wife tolerates my love affair with cars, but I do get to have like multiple romances because I get to play and own and consign on behalf of other people. It's like I would never own a 1969 Roadrunner, but it's been a wonderful experience to represent this car and to get to touch and feel this car.
1: See the design. That's where I look at it. What were they thinking back then? The evolution of the automobile.
0: But that to me wasn't the car that I was like, I was born in 1970. I wasn't wanting a Roadrunner at for me, it was the Porsche with the cool headlights, not the 928 that they had in Risky Business. But when I was growing up, man, that was the coolest car ever. Those like Porsche Carrera Targas.
1: The 911s?
0: Yeah, some with the scoop backs and spoilers.
1: Yep.
0: You know, the very rounded with the very distinctive headlights before it became the quote unquote scrambled egg headlights of the 996 models, which started in about 2000. I'm talking 80s.
1: Yes.
0: That and of course anything that Sonny Crockett drove on Miami Vice, man, he always Ferrari Daytona Spider. He had one of those. Oh man, that was the coolest black convertible. Well, coolest car ever.
1: Yeah, but growing up where I
0: heard it had a Corvette motor though.
1: Growing up where I did, you didn't see those cars. So those were the movie cars. Those were the cars on TV. So those were always part of the show for me. You know, but you know, if you grew up in Chicago, anywhere down there in the bigger cities, there's more of those cars out there. So you see them a little bit more in the daily. So, you know, I just didn't know those cars existed until now.
0: What's that?
1: Just that type, you know, those cars.
0: And exotic, the supercars.
1: Yes.
0: Well, you know, I never I don't know, man. I would love to own a super cool Porsche, but, you know, I've owned a Porsche 911. I think I've checked the box. And I've mentioned a few times, I think that's the only car I've missed once I sold it until perhaps now, the Aloha Mustang. I'm gonna be sad.
1: Well, the Beamer, I think you have a feelings for those, the hardtop convertibles and the manual transmission.
0: Like if I had to pick and I had to settle down with one beautiful car for the rest of my life, I would probably choose either a 328i manual transmission or maybe a 335i. If
1: as
0: I
1: your fun plan. Car or just your one car?
0: Whatever, man.
1: Yeah, because it was fun. It, you know, put the top down in the weathers and then you can seal it up. You're out of the elements. You don't have rain. You don't feel like it's cold.
0: Well, when I had that 650i, that was my daily. I drove it summer, winter, fall. I mean, how I drove that car back and forth to work in the winter with performance tires on the back. Eventually, my old pal, Pat Madison, my 83-year-old mechanic, talked me into some good snow tires. Finally, after I almost spun out in the Beltline in Madison.
1: Oh, you have to have summer performance and you have winter performance. But anyways, back to that car. I mean, that Mustang, it's going to be nice. You'll have more opportunities.
0: I don't know if I'll ever find a nicer Mustang than that.
1: Well, that's good because the challenge
0: is in the right color, which is red and all those things, man. It was the right car. And, you know, thankfully, it'll hopefully be the right car for Liz. But I'm now envious of Liz.
1: It is.
0: I'm envious of Jesse, who's got my 911. But those are the only two I miss. And one's not even gone yet. It's still in my garage. You haven't even picked it up, and I miss it already.
1: Well, yeah, because you can't, if you want to drive it, you can't. You're not going to be able to drive it because you don't want to put the miles or you don't want anything to happen. It's so. Because
0: it's not my car anymore.
1: Yes.
0: My love affair is over. It's moving on.
1: Well, then it can become my love affair because hopefully she'll get some service here when she needs service.
0: I have many automotive mistresses. I'm not automotive monogamous, and
1: there will be more.
0: With 21 cars plus in your driveway, man, I know.
1: Oh, it's time to get rid of some.
0: Well, you know, but you love them all for their own special character.
1: Is it fun to drive or is it fun to look at? That's a big thing.
0: Happy Mother's Day to all the mothers. Happy Mother's Day. Really appreciate you making some time for us here on this Sunday evening on WCPT 820 AM. Thank you so much for doing so. 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
5: NBC News Radio, I'm Rob Martier. President Trump is rejecting Iran's response to a U.S. proposal to end the war. In a post on Truth Social, Trump said he'd read the response from Iran's so-called representatives, calling it totally unacceptable. This comes after the president said in an earlier social media post that Iran's been playing games with the U.S. and the rest of the world for 47 years. The U.S. ambassador to the United Nations says President Trump is giving diplomacy a chance to end the conflict with Iran. Ambassador Mike Waltz appearing on ABC's This Week.
6: That's up to President Trump as commander-in-chief to determine what constitutes a violation, when to go back to military action.
5: His comments come as airstrikes have been reported near the Strait of Hormuz, despite the ceasefire. Health officials are evacuating passengers from a cruise ship in the Canary Islands after a deadly hantavirus outbreak. Spanish authorities said the MV Hondius cruise ship arrived early today. 17 Americans were among the 100 passengers being escorted off the ship by medical personnel wearing hazmat suits. The American passengers are being flown to Nebraska on a charter flight
7: where they will be placed in quarantine. New research suggests fewer than 10,000 steps a day can still help control your weight. Research presented at the European Congress on Obesity found that 8,500 steps a day will help maintain weight loss after dieting. The 10,000 steps a day standard became popular during the 1960s as a marketing campaign to sell pedometers in